0: I see they're repentant. It's genuine. I'm not going to judge them like I said I was going to do. And so that is how this chapter ends. Now, at this point, one would think that Jonah would be delighted in his trip to Nineveh that resulted in the conversion of so many people in the city. Yet, as we're going to see, this is not going to be the case. However, before we look at chapter 4, there is an issue that needs further explanation. We mentioned that earlier in our previous program. Did God actually change his mind? Now, as we have an example of this in Jonah chapter 3, there are a number of passages in Scripture that seem to say God changed his mind when certain circumstances presented themselves. In fact, in other passages, it says God was actually sorry about something he had previously done. One instance of this is found in the book of Genesis. It seems to say that God was sorry or grieved that he made humanity. An explanation as to why God sent the flood, we read the following words in Genesis 6:6. And the Lord was sorry that he made man on the earth, and it grieved him to his heart. That's in the Revised Standard Version. The NIV translates it this way: the Lord was grieved that he had made man on the earth, and his heart was filled with pain. So, here's the question. Does this mean God was sorry he created the human race? Did he think he had made a mistake? Did this mean he actually regretted his original creation? Is God second-guessing himself? Now, just like in this instance here in Jonah chapter 3, where it says he relented or seemingly changed his mind from what he did from the human point of view, how do we understand this? How would we understand something like that? And there's two options here, basically. And we mentioned this word last time, anthropopathic. The expression is an anthropopathic language. Human terms are used to describe God's emotions. Now, the usual way of dealing with this, I think this is the best way, is to assume we have an anthropopathism. This consists of attributing human feelings and human emotions to God. In other words, God doesn't actually feel these emotions as we feel them. Instead, these terms are used of God to help us understand his response. So these words are for our benefit. They're not describing God's true feelings. God does not become happy when we obey or sad when we disobey in the same manner humans become happy or sad. In other words, his emotions do not change based upon whether we obey him or whether we disobey him. In this instance, Scripture is using these human terms and expressing God's displeasure at the sin of the people. Now, there is the belief, as our next point we want to make, that God does have true emotions. Some traditional theologians believe the idea that God is without emotions is not exactly correct. While his emotions are certainly not the same as ours, we should not think of him as an emotionless being. He does have genuine emotions, but they're not the same as ours. In other words, he experiences definite feelings such as love and hate, but they're not in response to our behavior. Neither does he express these emotions because he was unaware of what was going to occur. Therefore, there is not a simple one-to-one comparison of his emotions and our emotions. We need to understand this because God knows ahead of time what will happen, and that's what we want to emphasize here. As far as God's knowledge is concerned, he knows all things, omniscient, meaning all-knowing. So at this point, he knew the people were going to rebel against him. That's, of course, in the book of Genesis, we're talking about the flood here. As in the book of Jonah, he knew the people would repent, and he knew ahead of time that would happen. He had this response. And so this was not something he merely learned at the time it took place. In other words, he didn't learn, well, the people have reached a sinful level of behavior. I wonder if they're going to repent. Now, he knew that. He knew this all along. Okay, from all eternity, we're told in Scripture, he had known that this would occur. However, at a certain point in time, this knowledge became experiential for everyone because the event took place. Now, the fact that God does personally experience events in time has nothing to do with his lack of knowledge of the event. He knew what the people were going to do ahead of time, how you and I are going to behave. He understands everything that has taken place or going to take place. And so we cannot limit him to just like us saying he was surprised by this or he repented or he regretted or whatever the case may be. Now, another key, this verse here in Genesis says nothing about God being ignorant of the future behavior of the people. This verse does not say God did not know what would happen in the future. This is only an inference that some people draw from the text. But there's nothing whatsoever in the text of Scripture to suggest that. When we examine the totality of Scripture, clearly states God knows all things, and we must interpret events in light of that statement. So we should not take the statement in Genesis or the statement here in Jonah in isolation. It means that God was surprised by the events. When he saw the people repent, he was surprised by that. So, wow, what am I going to do? I guess I'll forgive them. No, we have to understand this, that God's knowledge is full, it's complete. He certainly knew what was going to happen, and he responded to that, but he responded in terms that we as humans can understand, our anthropopathism, you know, God's response put in human terms. Now, there's another possibility too, another option, and particularly in the Genesis account, the term regret here has an entire different meaning than in our English word, regret or repent. It's as what's usually assigned the meaning to it. The Hebrew word translated repent is translated by a number of different English words elsewhere in Scripture. So the idea may not be that God was sorrowful or repentant, but the idea may be that God just wanted to set things right. That's all. In other words, it wasn't anything about his emotions, his feelings, regretting or repenting. He just wanted to set everything right. In other words, he wanted to do what was necessary to right the wrongs that the human race had brought about. And there were many wrongs there. So, if this is the proper understanding of the word, then it has nothing to say one way or the other about God's feelings or emotions. It's merely stating that the sinful behavior of human beings needed to be dealt with, nothing more, nothing less. As at the time of the flood, when God did destroy the ancient world, but now this ancient civilization in Nineveh, at this particular time, God said, he's not going to destroy it. So, however we interpret this passage or other passages, that is, we should not assume God ever regretted past decisions, such as the creation of the human race, or the fact that he allowed Nineveh to not be judged at this particular time. He wasn't aware of any of these things. Consequently, when we read in Jonah that the Lord did not follow through with his intended punishment of Nineveh, we should not understand it as though he changed his mind or that he was surprised by the response of the people. What we know, again, from the totality of the Word of God, is God doesn't change his attributes or in the way he operates with the human race. He is not a fickle God. He is consistent and trustworthy in all things. Now that we understand this, let's go to the next chapter and see how this interesting story of Jonah unfolds. All right. So let's summarize where we're at now as we get into chapter 4. In this last chapter, we were told of the repentance of the people of Nineveh. They truly believed that their city would be destroyed because of their consistent evil behavior. Consequently, from the king on down, what they do? They put on sackcloth, they sat in ashes, they didn't drink water, they didn't eat. They repented of what their actions were, their evil actions. And God, of course, basically, they heeded the warning of Jonah, and they repented, and Nineveh was then spared. God saw that, Jonah 3:10, and spared them. So, here's the thing. If the last verse of chapter 3 would have ended the account of the prophet Jonah, we would have considered him a hero, a man who was used by God to proclaim a warning to one of the greatest that led to one of the greatest revivals in history. And this is the same person who had been a hero earlier. If you recall, in earlier episodes, we talked about this, that Jonah was a national hero for what he predicted about the expansion in 2 Kings 14. During the time of Jeroboam, God had predicted the expansion of their borders. So Jonah was a national hero. And now in this particular case, he would have been a hero even more if this were the end of the story. But as we will see, it is not. So this last chapter will give us the response of Jonah. As we previously mentioned, one would think that God's prophet would be happy, rejoice in what happened. But this is not the case at all. Now, Jonah received a second chance earlier. We want to do this as a background here. In God's mercy, each of us also can receive a second chance. But this cannot be interpreted as the moral of the story in the specific case of Jonah. Why? Because there's no principle expressed in the book of Jonah that he will always work this way with believers. And here's the key, who actively rebel against him. Jonah is not typical of all believers. Now, we talked about there's a Jonah in each of us, partially, but not to the same extent, hopefully not in any of us, because Jonah, as we will see from beginning to end, was trying to thwart the will of God. And it brings us to one of the great lessons of the book of Jonah. He's not a typical figure at all. And his situation is no means representative of believers in the God of the Bible. In fact, we're going to find at the very end of this book, he's going to be expressing consistent rebellion against God, even though God was gracious to him over and over again. So his horrible attitude towards his enemies should serve to us as a warning to each of us as believers. And as we will discover at the end of this chapter, his error will be visibly dealt with. And this will be for our benefit to understand what we should not do. In other words, we must never assume that God would ever go to such lengths to correct our own open rebellion against him. Sin, of course, can be forgiven, but this is more than mere sin. Jonah is going to show in this chapter, as he had earlier, open defiance, as we saw in the first chapter, open defiance against the expressed will of God. When he would try to go to Tarshish instead of going to Nineveh, he went west instead of going east. Well, that defiance that was there is still to be seen in chapter 4. So we, like Jonah, we shouldn't think we can get away with something like this, and the Lord will immediately restore us. And lest we forget, Jonah continued to hate this divine assignment, even though he is now submitted to it. And as we're going to see in this chapter, he suffered all the more. So Jonah is an example of someone going through the motions. And as we mentioned, we got to Jonah chapter 3 when he came to Nineveh, when the word of the Lord came to him the second time, the God of the second chance. Jonah obeyed, but we're going to see now his obeying was not from the heart, not because he cared for the people of Nineveh, not for a change of mind. He just didn't want to go through what he'd gone through before. So he did go through the motions, and now what we're going to see is the fact that he did not learn his lessons. Now, one other thing interesting, too, as we end this chapter, as we end in these last two lessons in Jonah, we're never told what happened to Jonah. Did he see the error of his ways? Did he learn his lessons? We don't know. His legacy is not one any of us should want to have, because the book of Jonah is going to end with a question mark. But let's now get into it and find out what had happened. Okay, Jonah 4:1. Basically, the people had repented. God had stayed his hand of judgment, not going to go through with it. It says, this displeased Jonah terribly, and he became very angry. All right, Jonah, this is a very disturbing note. What pleased the Lord, remember Jonah 3:10, it said it pleased the Lord that these people repented. And because of that, he held back his judgment. What pleased the Lord here, we're told in verse 1 of chapter 4, greatly displeased Jonah. In fact, this attitude of him symbolized that of the entire nation of Israel. They're, in fact, the story of Jonah mirrors that. They're engaged in their own self-interest now. And as we said, it won't be that many years after the time of Jonah, some 40 years or so, 721 BC, when the northern kingdom of Israel was taken to captivity by these same Assyrians, some 40 or so years after this incident that took place with Nineveh and Jonah. Now, all the worse here, and this, if that wasn't bad enough, here's a prophet of God considering that the action of the Lord is something wrong and something evil. It was evil to Jonah, a great evil that God had spared the Ninevites. Jonah's hatred for the Ninevites was so great that he even resented the very nature of God. So accordingly, this first verse speaks volumes about the attitude of the wayward prophet of God. Scriptures emphasizes that you and I as believers are to obey the Lord, to think his thoughts. We are his servants. We are to do his bidding, his will. Whatever he commands, we follow. He is the last word. We accept that, we willingly submit to him because he is God. We are not. We don't change places with him and criticize what he says and what he does because he is God. He knows all things. We don't. However, this first sentence in chapter 4 is heartbreaking for so many reasons. He is an unwilling prophet of God, not willing to accept the grace and mercy that the Lord extended to Ninevites. And it's more pathetic when we realize the grace and mercy that was extended to him when he rebelled against God and went west instead of east. Now, there's also wordplay in Hebrew in this particular verse here, going back to chapter 3, it emphasizes the immensement of Jonah's disapproval of God's actions. the use of the verb, which is translated to be evil or bad, and the noun variously translated as evil or bad or calamity, creates a word play here. When the Lord saw the Ninevites had repented from their moral evil, their badness, he relented, and from the calamity, the same word here, that he had threatened them. And yet this incident greatly did what? Made Jonah mad or displeased him. The same Hebrew word, ra'ah, in all three cases. When Nineveh had repented of their moral evil, the ra'ah, God relented from the calamity. Ra'ah, he was about to threaten him, but this made Jonah all the more angry. And the Bible says, and he became angrier. The Hebrew text says, it burned to him. Burning with him, and as a figure of speech referring to the complete anger that Jonah felt. In fact, the same noun was found in chapter 3, in verse 9, it's talked about the heat of his anger. God was angry at the people of Nineveh for their actions. Jonah now is angry at God for his action of not destroying the people. So the repetition of this word in various forms emphasized the contrast in attitudes between the Lord and Jonah. So what do we have here? This is a prime example of what we as believers should never do. Never actively rebel against the expressed will of the Lord. Indeed, we discover that the anger of the Lord, the burning anger, cooled off when the people of Nineveh repented at the warning of Jonah. In contrast to the anger of God, Jonah's anger was kindled, or Jonah became angry when the Lord did not destroy Nineveh like he said he was going to do. So to sum up here, the repentance of the people of Nineveh caused God's wrath to be averted, hence his merciful response in canceling the predicted punishment. The grace and mercy of what the Lord extended to the Ninevites is what made Jonah angry. And so here is an obvious conclusion. Jonah was not a changed man. When we were earlier told that Jonah did indeed obey the Lord by going to Nineveh and preaching the message that God had given him, chapter 3, verses 1 to 3, it's now obvious that his behavior was not done in the spirit of submission or obedience to the divine will. In other words, what we find is he unwillingly did this while outwardly going through the motions. His heart was not in it, and most likely he was concerned if he didn't obey, if he didn't go through the motions, then God would either send someone else to do it, or God would make him do it. In other words, if he changed his mind again and went another direction, God would send something else in his life to get him there to Nineveh. Jonah understood this, so he decided to go through the motions. Now, we have other biblical illustrations of this attitude, a sinful attitude of the repentance and deliverance of the Ninevites. The Lord Jesus, remember he gave the parable of a certain debtor who was forgiven a huge amount of money that he owed. However, he did not extend the same grace and forgiveness to one who owed a very small amount. Well, this is what happened here in Jonah. Jonah was a prophet of God who had already been used of God to tell the people of Nineveh, to tell the people of Israel that God is going to expand their borders. He became a national hero. He knew God's will. Now God had another assignment for him, but this assignment he didn't like because it's not with his own people. It's with this evil, terrible people of Nineveh. So what Jonah decides he is going to do, he's going to pick and choose what commissions God gives him. So he decides to go the opposite direction. And it's like the parable that Jesus gave again of the debtor. Here's this person owed this horrific amount of money and his master forgave him. And then it turns around, the person who was forgiven had someone who owed him this minuscule, tiny amount of money. And what happened? He wouldn't forgive someone for just a little bit of, you know, debt against him, as opposed to his own master forgiving this huge debt that he compiled. And so what we see here in this attitude here of the debtor who was forgiven for a tremendous amount of money, the same amount of, you know, same problem here we find with Jonah. Jonah was forgiven by God of going the opposite direction, of not caring about the commission when he knew who his God was. And remember what we said, it's possible Jonah hired out the entire ship. In other words, he spent all his money, everything he had to go west to Tarshish, some 2,000 miles to the west, never to go back to his homeland. In other words, I'm done with the ministry, I'm done with being a prophet, I'm done with the God of the Bible. And God, fortunately for Jonah, God wasn't done with him. And so Jonah would not extend now to the Ninevites the forgiveness that God gave this wayward prophet, because Jonah certainly knew more than the Ninevites did about God. So then he prays, Jonah 4, verse 2. He prayed to the Lord. He said, "Oh Lord, this is just what I thought would happen when I was in my own country. This is what I tried to prevent by escaping to Tarshish, because I knew you are gracious and compassionate, slow to anger and abounding in mercy, and one who relents concerning threatened judgment." Now, does this speak volumes or what? So Jonah now prays to the Lord. Isn't this interesting? This is the first recorded prayer in this entire episode that Jonah prayed to the Lord outside of the belly of the sea monster, outside the time when he was praying for his life. Remember, he was asked to pray to God, to his God, during the great storm. There's no indication whatsoever that he did, no record of him praying. Therefore, the prayers of Jonah in this little book speak volumes of his character. And it's clear from the substance of his prayer, it reveals the complete wrong attitude that he has with respect to God. He's a prophet of God, and he recognizes God's love, God's concern doesn't change. But Jonah doesn't like that, so he is going to complain. And so, as we're going to see, this terrible attitude has always been in his heart, even when he went through the motions of going to Nineveh. So he says, "O Lord," now notice he addresses the Lord by his divine name, Yahweh or Jehovah. He begins that, "This is just what I thought," or as the Hebrew text reads, "This was my saying." This would likely refer to the inner thoughts of Jonah. We're now going to find out what was really on his heart. Recall when we began this whole account of Jonah, we said it's not till chapter 4 we're going to find out why Jonah did what he did. There was no explanation given in chapter 1, no explanation given in chapter 2, no explanation given in chapter 3. Now in chapter 4, we find the explanation. They didn't have the slightest hint anywhere else in the book that he had openly argued and that he ever openly argued with God about receiving this commission. And he immediately disobeyed, but we never hear him arguing, going back and forth with God. And so now we find out what the real case is. So this is a rhetorical question expecting a positive answer. "Is not this my saying when I was in my own country?" In other words, isn't this exactly what I thought was going to happen? I knew this all along. I knew it all along. You are God. You're the creator of all things. You're willing to forgive sinners. And this prophet was afraid that this would be the outcome if he went to Nineveh. That's why we find out he went the opposite direction, as he says. That is why I tried to prevent by attempting to escape to Tarshish. Now, so he's purposely here. He's admitting he purposely tried to prevent this revival from happening. He did not want to see the people of Nineveh turning to the one true God. And this is an attitude that could not be more wrong, particularly of a prophet of God who knows better. We're reminded of the most famous verse in the Bible, John 3:16, "For God so loved the world that he gave his one and only Son, that whoever believes in him has everlasting life." The whosoever would believe in him, and that's everyone, Jew, Gentile, whatever your attitude might be, whatever your behavior might be, God loves the world that he sent Christ to die for the sins of the world. He loved the evil people of Nineveh. He gave them a chance. And in this case, he withheld the punishment. So Jonah said, "This is why I originally fled to Tarshish." The prophet did not want to give the Lord the opportunity to relent. And again, that means change what he was said he was going to do based upon the obedience or based upon the obedience here of the Ninevites, that they're changing their ways. And then he gives this testimony here. Why? "Because I knew you were a gracious and compassionate God. You're slow to anger, you're abounding in mercy, and one who relents concerning the threatened judgment." Jonah now correctly cites the attributes of the Lord, the God of the Bible. It seems he is angry that the Lord possesses such wonderful characteristics. Again, you and I should note that Jonah was not upset when the Lord showed mercy to him and not letting him drown or be eaten by this giant sea monster. But unfortunately, Jonah could not extend the same grace and mercy to the Ninevites. He also calls God gracious and compassionate. Jonah was not upset at the Lord when he was gracious and compassionate toward him. And again, it reminds of Jesus' words on the Sermon on the Mount. Remember, he says, "Don't judge that and that, so that you won't be judged. By the standards you judge, you will be judged, and by the measure you use will be measured, the same measure you will receive. And then he talks about, why do you see the speck in your brother's eye and see the problem there when you've got this big log, this big beam, this big 2x4 in your own eye? First remove it, and then you can be able to find the problems with someone else. Bottom line is, what God is saying is, look, you know, instead of looking at others and seeing their faults, look in the mirror. And this is what Jonah would not do. And Jesus called these people hypocrites. Here, the hypocrite here is his own prophet. And Jonah also said, also confessed, that God is slow to anger, abounding in mercy, and one who relents from coming judgment. You know what's interesting? We're told in Isaiah 21:28 that judgment is God's strange work, his strange job. He doesn't like to judge people. He delights in showing mercy. He delights in people who turn to him. Jonah was afraid that all these wonderful attributes of God would be extended towards the vile, cruel Ninevites, and this is precisely what happened. So the motivation is now revealed. And we will go into that in our next time when we look at Jonah in our last episode, episode 9, about the story of Jonah. So we see, will Jonah learn his lesson? Well, stay tuned as we meet again next time. And until then, I'm Don Stewart. May the Lord richly, richly bless you.
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2: 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You're not too old, you're not too young. God's not finished with you. He's not throwing you away. He's got a bunch for you to do. And maybe none of us will ever see or hear or know about it, but He does. And it's that obedience to what He's calling you to do and to be that He has formed from your mother's womb to be His servant that's so very important.
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4: Why can this not be the place how much you owe on your building? Why can this not be the place when missions program want to go and raise up places and obscure cities and countries and nations where nobody wants to go? Why can't we fund it? Because let me tell you something. The Bible tells me that the wealth of the wicked is laid up for the righteous. That everybody around here, they don't even know it, but all the

Turn on James chapter 1, guys. James chapter 1. Let me show you what Peter's dealing with here. But when a man asks, let him ask in faith, not doubting. Not doubting. He doesn't have to beat you. He doesn't have to destroy you. He doesn't have to kill you. He don't have to do anything. All he's got to do is get you to waver. Waver is doubt. God does not like to be doubted. Let me tell you, I'm just a normal man, and I don't like to be doubted. I can't stand to make a promise and people doubt I can do it. Can you imagine how God, who cannot fail, feels when he's doubted? Not doubting. For he who doubts is like a wave of sea, the sea driven and tossed by wind. When he saw the... Next verse, please. For let not that man suppose he will receive anything. Why? Next verse. For he is double-minded, unstable in all his ways. Good God. Double-mindedness. I am agreeing with two things at one time. I'm agreeing that I can walk on water, and I'm agreeing the wind and waves can take me out. Let not that man think he will receive anything from the Lord. So don't come up to me and say, Pastor, I need you to rebuke the devil because all these promises, I'm not walking in them, and I need you to help me pray. We need to fast. You don't need to pray. You don't need to fast. You don't need me to break demons. You don't need me to break chains. You don't need the anointing. You need to quit being double-minded. Let a man that's double-minded, let him not think that he will receive anything from the Lord. For a double-minded man is unstable in all of his ways. So that is what Peter is dealing with. Why did the miracle cease? The miracle ceased because he now has diverted and fractured his focus. And when you're focused on this right here, this is what you begin to walk in. When you focus on this right here never gets to manifest in your life. Am I helping anybody? Is this helping? Are you seeing the way this is playing out? Let me do one more thing. Matthew 6, I think it is. Put that one up there, guys. The lamp of the body is the eye. If therefore your eye is good, your whole body will be full of light. But if your eye is bad, your whole body will be full of darkness. If therefore the light that is in you darkness, how great is the darkness? I like the way another translation says that. If your eye be single. If your eye be single. Whatever your eye's full of, you're full of. If you're focused on this, I got bombs going off of me, and I'm trying to figure out which donkey I want to saddle up and ride right here. I got so many ways I want to explain this. What does it mean for your eye to be single? It means you don't have a mind that is talking you out of your spirit. But you have a mind that is in agreement with what's inside you. Okay? So, for instance... let me tell you what I see. Can I tell you what? Will it offend? I don't. Sometimes you don't throw your stuff out there because you don't know if everybody can handle it. But can I just tell you what I see? How many of you know you live in the richest zip code in the world? Not in California, not in America. 2024, this past London and Dubai, the Silicon Valley. It's the wealthiest zip code in all the world. Okay? Can I tell you the way Ron Carpenter thinks and what I say when I'm walking around this building on Saturdays? I thank you, Lord, that I pastor the wealthiest church in the world. See, you can't see it. You can't see it. If I live in the wealthiest zip code, then why can this not be the church that pays off every other church's mortgage? Why can this not be the place? How much you owe on your building?
Why can this not be the place when missions program want to go and raise up places and obscure cities and countries and nations where nobody wants to go? Why can't we fund it? Because let me tell you something. The Bible tells me that the wealth of the wicked is laid up for the righteous. That everybody around here, they don't even know it. But all this wealth that is being created, my Bible tells me that there's coming a wealth transfer where God's going to let it change hands from those that don't know how to use it to those that come into a kingdom purpose. And you might not be able to say amen because your spirit can't receive that. But I'm going to tell you, my spirit can receive that. So what do you do? Wait for the vision, though it tarry, wait for it shall surely come to pass. That's the way I think. I don't think of a church where we got empty seats. I think of a church where people lined up an hour before church waiting for the doors to open. Where people are saying, if I can just get in that room, there's so much power in that room. I don't even understand what all's going on in that room. But my son's been addicted for 10 years. If I can just get him in that room, this insomnia that I've had, if I can just get in the room, I will come out of this wheelchair and pull these oxygen things out of my nose. If I can just get in that room, I'm believing for a church so powerful, for praise that's so powerful, worship that's so powerful. People are lying. Lined up past Google to get inside this building, and you say a day like that will never happen. I call the devil a liar. I got a picture in here, and I'm not going to let this talk me out of it. Somebody shout hallelujah. Turn to three people, high five them, and say, do you see anything? Do you see anything? Ah, help me, Jesus. Right after COVID, I was planting basically both churches. I reopened on the East Coast because the succession plan did not work. We had a bunch of good, sacrificial, giving people that had loved the vision for 30 years. And I felt like they deserved to have a place to congregate and have a family and have a home. And so right after COVID, I'm opening up there from scratch. And I lost over 5,000 of my people here. Okay? Folks, I'm not Superman. I don't have a special measure of faith because I have Reverend in front of my name. I had to do what I'm telling you right now. I had to see something because everything I saw with my eyes told me to quit and go home. Everything I saw with my eyes said, you might better get another job. Because I saw 300 people sitting in a building that holds 3,500. Okay, let me tell you something. This building don't have 300 people bills. This building has the bills that thousands of people have to pay. And that's exactly what I was staring right into. I'm not telling you stuff I read in a book. This is the way I live, and you have to stay with it. And right now, what you see is not the end. We're still in the process. Yes. Oh, this is good. Oh, this is great. Yeah, it is great. But don't you camp out right here. Tell your neighbor, we on a journey. This thing's moving. Come on, we on a journey. This thing. Pastor, how do I endure? If every vision has a price tag, and the greater thing you're believing for, the higher the price. I don't want a church. I want to move. Okay? I don't want to gather 3,000 people in a region with millions. I want to move. I want to make a mark that turns a region around. And 30 years from now, when most people are Christians, they look back and say, where did it start? It started at this move right there in this region and in that. See, those are the things that are in my heart, which means the price tag is

0: The Bible says those that are in Christ are all sons, and each and every one of you have an inheritance, and you can call on the name of the Lord for everything that God has given you through Jesus Christ. 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
2: I hope that you've been enjoying this word. You know, we've been talking about hidden in plain sight. What is it about? It's about understanding that nobody can run until everything's been made plain. Sometimes what we see for our tomorrow and what we see for our next season is so ambiguous and so vague. Or people say, well, I want to go into ministry. Youth ministry, evangelistic ministry, missions ministry, pastoral ministry, children's ministry, prayer ministry, altar ministry. You know, that's what I'm talking about. That's a good analogy. It's write the vision down, make it plain that they who read it may run with it. It is a difficult time sometimes to really put down into words and narrow down what is it God is wanting me to do. But as soon as that happens, God has people everywhere who have been pre-assigned to come into your life and run and help make that happen. I hope that you've been blessed. That's what we're talking about, hidden with plain sight. And I just want to read something to you. You know that we don't show commercials and we didn't sell ads or anything like that. So we are viewer supported. Those of you that may be new, we're totally, completely viewer supported and people liking what is taking place, believing in what we teach and what we do, and giving is how we stay on the air. And 2 Corinthians 9, the word of the Lord tells us this: so let each one give as he purposes in his heart, not grudgingly or of necessity, for God loves a cheerful giver. So necessity meaning out of needs, not to come to you with our needs, not begrudgingly, I shouldn't do it, you know, resentful that I don't want to, but God says I got to. He wants to do it with a right posture of heart. But one of the things that we're supposed to do is to give as we've purposed. Do you have a purpose for which you give? I've always said give seed an assignment. You know, a seed don't know what it is. All the identity is not in the soil. The identity of a thing is in the seed. And when you give, you have to give it an assignment. You have to tell it what it is. What is the purpose? What are you believing God for? I talked Sunday to our congregation about the art of ask. You know, God said this, ask. You have not because you ask not. Ask and ye shall receive. And he didn't put any qualifications on it. He just said ask. So asking is the precursor and the protocol for receiving. The asking part is up to you. The receiving part is up to God. What are you asking for? What are you believing for? Give with that purpose in your heart. We're trying to do everything we can here to change lives. We're trying to do everything we can here to get this in more languages so more people can hear the gospel. For your first month's gift of any kind, this is what we're going to give back to you just to say thank you for helping us here. We're so grateful for all that you have done and what you're doing, and we believe our best days are right ahead. Would you help us? Thank you for your giving. How do you endure when the winds are contrary, you're in the middle, and the price tag is getting incredibly high? Hebrews 12. Therefore, now, I'm a context guy. I can't stand to hear people take scriptures out of context. Whenever you read the word therefore, what he's getting ready to say connects to what he just said. So he's told you something and then he said, now, therefore. Okay, I'm going to go back and hit that in just a moment, but let's start with therefore. Since we are surrounded by such a great cloud of witnesses, let us lay aside every weight and the sin which so easily ensnares us and run the race with endurance. You cannot run with weight.
3: And if you got to run with endurance, that means what God's got you on is not a sprint, because you don't have to have endurance to sprint. So this is a relay. So I've got to run a long way. I got to run a long time. I'm running for the prize, and I can't run with weight. Every weight is not a sin, but every sin is a weight. There's some things you got to drop, and it ain't wrong. It's just a weight. I'm going to push it. There's some people you got to drop, and they ain't bad. They're just a weight. So I got to get rid of the weight and the sin, which is also a weight. And I got to run with endurance. Next verse, please. How do I run with endurance? Look at Jesus, the author and finisher of our faith, who for the joy that was set before him endured the cross, despising the shame, and sat down at the right hand of the throne of God. How do I endure? I'm good, guys. Thank you. How do I endure? They said, number one, you want to run with endurance. Get rid of the weights in life. And then I want you to look at Jesus as an example, who for the joy set before him. Okay. Now, let me read you the therefore. Why is he culminating in this? I brought my table, my Bible out today. Listen to this right here. How many of you have ever heard of Hebrews 11 being the halls of faith? That's what they call it, the hall of faith. First verse of Hebrews 11. Now, faith is the substance of things hoped for, the evidence of things you can't see. When God gives you a vision, I call that a faith image. It paints a picture, and you've got to focus in, and you've got to put your faith in it. Some of you don't have any faith because you don't have a picture to put your faith in. Faith is the substance of things hoped for, the evidence of what you cannot see. So then he goes through talking about all the heroes in the Bible. Okay? For by faith, Abel offered God a more excellent sacrifice. For by faith, Enoch was taken away and did not see death. By faith, Noah, being divinely warned of things not yet seen, moved with godly fear and built an ark. By faith, Abraham obeyed and went out to a place which was to be his inheritance. And it says, by faith, Sarah also received strength to conceive seed. Abraham and Sarah. Y'all know when they had the child of promise, he was 100 and she was 90. They deserve an applause. I mean, I just said, he was 100, she was 90. Do I need to break that down? Okay. Abraham, when Sarah was 90, went to see a king and didn't want the king to see Sarah because Sarah was so beautiful, he was scared the king would keep her. So when I get to heaven, I want to see Jesus and I want to see Sarah. When you 90 years old and you so fine that you scared somebody gonna steal your wife, I want to see Jesus and I want to see Sarah. Oh, I want to see her, look upon her face. All these people in the hall of faith. By faith, by faith, by faith. Now, let me get you to the end of chapter 11. I read to you, therefore, which is chapter 12, verse 1. Listen to the last verse of chapter 11. Okay. So good right here. God, and all these having obtained a good testimony, the Bible's testifying of them, all these having obtained a good testimony through faith did not receive the promise. God having provided something better for us that they should not be made perfect apart from us. So all these things they did because they conceived something miraculous and saw it happen, still didn't receive the promise, and they have not been made perfect apart from us. That word perfect there means a completed process, means there is a process that God started. It went through all of them in Hebrews 11, and now it has stretched to us, and their process will not be completed till ours is. Now, therefore, since we have been surrounded by such a great cloud of witnesses. Abraham, Sarah, Enoch, Abel, all these have now translated from the running track to the stands. They're no longer running their race. They are now in the stands cheering for Ron. And when they see the winds blowing contrary against Ron, and Ron says, this ain't worth it, I'm going to do something else, they start cheering from the stands. And I can hear the voice of Abraham, and I can hear the voice of Moses, and I can hear the voice of Abel, and I can hear the voice of Enoch. Ron, you cannot stop now, because I don't receive my promise unless you finish. Unless you get the stuff that's in you out, then my life was imperfect. So I'm starting to understand something. This is not a sprint. This is a relay race. And every generation is handing off a baton. And I think it was the 96 Olympics. I can't remember exactly.

0: Young Adult Society 242, what are you going to do? We got to hand it to somebody. I'm running mine as hard as I can run it. Will you? Don't drop it when I hand it to you. It's heavy. It's not light. It's heavy. Therefore, since we're surrounded by so great a cloud of witnesses, let us run the race set before us with endurance, considering Jesus, who for the joy set before him endured. For the joy set before him endured a cross. Even Jesus, what got him through the cross? Vision. He saw something. What was the joy set before him? Us. If I can finish this process. See, that first time that nail went in my wrist, I'd put it on. I'm done. I'm done. No, don't like this. But he endured. Because he said, what I'm about to do is enough power for Ron Carpenter to turn it around. And in 2026, it'll give him the power to run the race that I've set before him. This right here will set drug addicts free. This cross will heal minds and heal hearts, heal marriages and heal families. It will cause people to get up out of wheelchairs, lungs to start working, eyes to open up, demons to be cast out. What I'm doing right here will be the salvation of every generation to come. So while they're nailing me to a piece of wood, I've got to stay focused on my vision. I can't see it here, but for the joy set before him, that word set is a medical term, like setting a bone. He took the bone and set it in front of him. I mean, he took the vision, set it. Look at Jesus, who for the vision set before him, had the power to endure. People that keep quitting lose sight of the vision. People that never have an off button know how to keep the vision in front of them. Can you put your hands together all over this building? Would you stand up with me, please?
1: Bible says whoever tries to save his life will lose it. But he says whoever loses his life for my sake will find it. It's an amazing thing that as long as we are just bent on the fact we're going to navigate the affairs of our own life, what God really wanted you to do can slip right through your fingers. But when you come and say, you know what, not my will, but I want what you have for me, what you have is better. Then when you lose you and you find what he has for you, that's where real significance and success comes in life. I would love for you to meet Jesus as your Lord and Savior today and let him introduce you to the real you. Would you pray this prayer? Father, we thank you. We thank you for your love and your forgiveness, your grace and your mercy. We believe that you died and rose on the third day for our salvation. We ask you to wash us and cleanse us and come live in our heart to be our Lord and Savior. We accept your gift of salvation now and ask you to be with us and to guide us and never leave us from this moment forward. In Jesus' name, amen. If you prayed that prayer, write us, email us, call us. Let us know. We want to hear from you. Become a part. Let this become a part of your weekly viewing, because we would love to be a part of the discipleship and the spiritual growth in your life. And until next time, may God richly bless you. We'll see you real soon.
0: The Bible says those that are in Christ are all sons, and each and every one of you have an inheritance, and you can call on the name of the Lord for everything that God has given you through Jesus Christ. 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

0: Welcome to Behind the Cameras. And this little update is for the month of August to see what's going on here at his channel. And friends, as you know, behind me here, I'm out at our SoCal soundstage and they're setting up for a production. And this kind of gives you an idea. I told them, just turn their camera around because they're working over on that section over there and way over. They've got the stuff going on over there. And this back is the staging area where you prepare for your program. You sit down and you do a talk through with your guests, and then you go to the particular set. We have three sets out here. We have the World News Briefing set for Tom Hughes, and then we have my Pray for a Miracle set, and then we have the talk style set. And then we can move sets around for little special productions. But for this month, for those of you that know Jan Markell, go to her gallery. She has a show for August, and it's with Michelle Bachman. And I'm telling you, Michelle explains so clearly about communism and socialism and what is going on in America, because, friends, I've never been very much concerned, and you know I'm not political. I'm just 100%, how can we proselyte the gospel, and what country can we get into to share the message of Jesus? And I let the politicians do what the politicians do. But I have had the privilege to travel in countries almost in every part of the world. And I know what communism looks like, and I know at the end results. I remember in Romania, when we were able to go there after the communism fell, do you know that I found out that the little kids, when they go to bed at night, they stuff food between their cheeks to make sure they have enough food for the next day. And so the parents always make sure they take the food out so the kids don't choke when they're sleeping. I mean, who'd ever think of it? And when you go to the stores, it's like there was some kind of stocking problem. They're just empty. Or they just have one item, and it's just going down the shelf. And we're starting to see that with this communism that is taking effect in America. And, friends, it's partially our fault. It started in the 90s with the schools. When they centralized schooling, they no longer taught the kids about the greatness of the country and the uniqueness of the United States. And so these kids are growing up to not have much respect for the country. If you don't have respect and you don't know your history, it's easy to change them over to a new system. And socialism, the problem is it promises you everything and gives you nothing. So, friends, we really have to pray about that. But you can tune in, see that with Jan Markell, with Michelle Bachman. In fact, Jan said that she is going to start taping, she's hoping, a program every 2 weeks. And remember, Jan retired, and we thought we weren't going to get any more of Jan, but all of you just kept hitting her with emails. Jan, we need you. Jan, we need you. So she's really enjoying it, and I think she's doing a great job, because we've got a few on the Ruku Gallery with her, a special guest, and they're very informative. Another thing on our Ruku, I only got a few more minutes here. Ruku, we just updated the app again, and so now on Ruku, you have galleries for some of your favorite programs, so you can see like 2 or 3 or 4 weeks on your Ruku app. And friends, pray for Israel. We have to do some upgrades there. We have to put an indoor studio. We have outdoor studio. We need an indoor studio. Pray for us, because this is something we have to do, and it's very difficult to do things over there. They're extremely costly. It's time for me to go. I'll give you a little bit more behind the scenes. And may God richly bless all of you. Tell a friend about his channel. God bless.
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3: Hello, and thank you for watching His Channel. With an international update, I'm Brian Perez. Americans who may be weighing a trip to Colombia are confronting fresh safety concerns after a 7.4 magnitude earthquake struck the western part of the South American country, killing at least 289 people and leaving more than 26,000 homes destroyed. Communities there are continuing to recover from widespread damage, according to the Associated Press. The deadly earthquake adds another concern for travelers as Colombia remains under a level 3 reconsidered travel advisory from the U.S. State Department because of crime, terrorism, civil unrest, kidnapping, and natural disasters. U.S. officials have also cautioned that foreign visitors can be targeted by criminals, including schemes involving drugs to incapacitate victims before robberies or assaults. Nearly 1.2 million visitors from the U.S. traveled to Colombia in 2024, according to the country's Ministry of Commerce, Industry, and Tourism. American travelers frequently visit destinations including Cartagena on the Caribbean coast, as well as Medellin and Bogota. Lebanese authorities handed a former senior Syrian army official or officer to Damascus to face charges, including murder and torture, marking the first handover of an Assad-era military officer by Lebanon since former President Bashar al-Assad was toppled in 2024. Syria's Interior Ministry said Major General Adel Issa, a former commander of the Syrian Army's 17th Division and later ground forces in the eastern province of Deir ez-Zor, was transferred to Syrian custody after Lebanese authorities detained him earlier this month. The ministry said Issa was wanted under an arrest warrant on charges including intentional homicide, facilitating a felony, killing more than two people, torture leading to death, and crimes aimed at inciting civil war and sectarian strife. Issa denied the accusations while held in Lebanon, according to two people familiar with this arrest and extradition. The transfer could set a precedent for scores of former Syrian security and military officials believed to have fled across the border after rebels led by now President Ahmed al-Sharaa ousted Assad in December 2024. Branch 26 of the Tehran Revolutionary Court has sentenced blogger and former political prisoner Soheil Arabi to 5 years in prison alongside a two-year ban on social media activity. According to the news agency of human rights activists in Iran, Arabi was sentenced to 5 years of discretionary imprisonment on charges of assembly and collusion to commit crimes against national security, with the court applying legal provisions concerning repeat offenses. As a supplementary penalty, the court also imposed a two-year ban restricting Arabi from engaging in professional or work-related activities on social media platforms. Court documents cited Arabi's communication with individuals abroad, photos of his social media activity, and reports provided by security agencies as evidence supporting the conviction. His online activities and efforts to provide aid to individuals arrested during the January protests were among the primary accusations presented during the hearing. Hadassah University Medical Center in Jerusalem recently announced success in applying a new treatment for recurrent aggressive brain tumors using Alpha DART, an Israeli-developed radiation technology invented by the late professor Itzhak Kelson, a former chairman of the physics department at Tel Aviv University. The treatment was developed in collaboration with the Sayetz Institutes of Oncology, and Alpha Tau. Preclinical studies showed the method may also stimulate the body's natural immune response in other parts of the brain. With an international update on his channel, I'm Brian Perez. Thank you for watching, and God bless.
4: Hello to all my friends. I'm looking forward to coming to Amman, Jordan, and sharing the good news of the gospel of Jesus Christ with you. The world is in chaos, but Jesus Christ is our hope. He is the one who's our anchor. I believe with all my heart that now more than ever, it's the right time for the good news of Jesus Christ to impact the region, a region that really needs hope, and Christ will give us that hope.
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4: The book of Revelation is absolutely relevant today. It completes our understanding of God's purpose for history. This revealing book is a timeless book. It is a timely book. In every age and in every part of the world, the Church of Jesus Christ needs a message of conviction, admonition, and of exhortation that they may come back to the Lord. The book of Revelation is relevant for today.

0: Did you know that there was a time in America where the preaching of the gospel of Jesus Christ was illegal? I know some of you do. Before the Revolutionary War, the American colonies were dominated by the Church of England. And the Church of England said that it, the Church of England, was the only religious authority in the land. But many Christians rejected what they saw as everything that they escaped from following them here. Many have said, we have no king but Jesus. Many have said, we have no authority but the Word of God. And so the colonial government imposed what became known as the Great Persecution. Now, you remember from the last message in the book of Revelation, as it began, and I showed you that persecution was, is, and will be. Now, many people said at that time, surely the very thing that we escaped from should not be here in America. But the Church of England said only the preachers who are licensed by the church can preach. But many of those preachers got arrested. Some were beaten until their backs were bleeding. On June 4th, 1768, there were three preachers who were preaching the gospel of Jesus Christ who were arrested. Their indictment as follows: disturbing the peace and preaching the gospel of the Son of God. That was their indictment. These three ministers, preachers, were represented by a young 32-year-old attorney by the name of Patrick Henry. Patrick Henry later ignited the Revolutionary War with the words, "Give me liberty or give me death." On the day of the trial of these three pastors, Patrick Henry stood with a piece of paper waving over his head in the courtroom where it contained the indictment of these preachers. And here's what he said: these men are accused of preaching the gospel of the Son of God. And he kept repeating it. These men are accused of preaching the gospel of the Son of God. What Patrick Henry was trying to do the whole time is to shame the court into setting them free. Years later, Patrick Henry worked with James Madison and Thomas Jefferson, and they wrote the law which was called the Virginia Statute of Religious Freedom, which later served as the basis for the First Amendment in the Constitution. In fact, a number of historians say that religious liberty in America began with Patrick Henry's defense of these three pastors. But I want to tell you that when the Apostle John was privileged to be given this unique revelation and to put it down in the book of Revelation, he was living under one of the greatest persecution of his day. This great persecution is vitally important for you to understand as a background to this book. In fact, understanding the historical background to the book of Revelation will help you to understand the book better, and not just pick and choose those little things that some so-called prophetic preachers pick and choose. You got to understand the book as a whole. And so let me give you a very quick historic background. In the year 70 AD, Jerusalem was besieged by the Roman army under the leadership of General Titus. But within 2 years, he died of a mysterious illness. And so his brother, Emperor Domitian, became emperor. And he demanded that everyone must worship him as God. He said people should burn incense in front of his statue in every town in the Roman Empire. They must burn incense and they must say, "Our Lord God, our Lord God." Now, by the time Domitian became an emperor. All of the disciples died a martyr's death. They suffered and died for Christ, except for John. Peter and Andrew were crucified. Thomas was killed in India with a spear. Nathanael was executed by an axe in Syria. Philip was hung in Africa. And Paul was beheaded in Rome. John is the only disciple who is left at this time. And remember this, he was in his early 90s. He is in his early 90s. John was the pastor of the church in Ephesus. Those of you who visited Ephesus, you probably have been taken there where John lived, where Mary, just as he promised Jesus at the cross, came and lived with him in Ephesus. But as the pastor of the church of Ephesus, John stood up to this pagan worship of emperor worship. He stood up and he warned the believers and he told them not to do that. Do not bow to idols. Do not bow to the emperor. Do not burn incense. He kept on preaching that Jesus only to be worshipped and adored. Jesus only is the way to salvation in the middle of idolatry. Jesus only is the giver of eternal life in the midst of a polytheistic culture. Jesus only is the truth in the midst of everything go society. And as some Christians are experiencing, even in this country, not just over there, as some Christians are experiencing here now, this type of uncompromising, stubborn faith can get you fired. Or even worse. And so the emperor Domitian wanted to silence John, and so he sent him to exile in the island of Patmos. Patmos was actually a thriving Roman colony with army and with temples. While John was free in the island, he could not leave it. As long as Domitian is an emperor, as long as Domitian was in charge, John is to stay on that island. Now, here's something that you must know and you must understand about the importance of this great book of Revelation. Genesis to Revelation is the whole history of mankind. It describes in the book of Genesis humanity's fall because of sin, and in Revelation describes how those who will be reconciled to God through Jesus Christ will be restored in fellowship with God. Revelation completes our understanding of God's purpose for history. We are not wandering aimlessly. We are not wandering haplessly. We have a purpose, and history has a purpose, and it may look like it's out of control. It's not out of the control of God. He is reigning and ruling even now. Now, turn with me, please, if you haven't already, to Revelation chapter 1. I want you to look at verse 10 with me. For there John tells us that he experienced his vision while he was in the Spirit. You see, the Roman emperor sent John into exile. Why? To punish him, to silence him, to banish him, to get him out of the way, to show him who's boss. The Roman emperor thought that he defeated John. But John would not be defeated. Exile may have separated him from his loved ones, but it never separated him from the Lord Jesus Christ. Exile may have removed him from Christian fellowship, but it never removed him from fellowship with the Holy Spirit of God. Exile may have isolated him from everything that is near and dear, but never isolated him from the Holy Spirit of God. The emperor thought that he could break John's spirit, but John was filled with the Holy Spirit, and he would not be broken. John yielded to the Holy Spirit. John was comforted by the Comforter, the Holy Spirit. Now, beloved, no matter what you're going through right now, no matter what tough circumstances you experience, no matter how much pain you are enduring right now, no matter how much grief you are experiencing right now, nothing shall separate you from the love of God in Jesus Christ. Amen. Amen. Give God glory. Give God glory. You see, John was in the Spirit, even in Patmos. Even in Patmos. It doesn't matter. The location makes no difference. And whatever your Patmos is, your Patmos cannot separate you from the Holy Spirit. That you can live by and in and through the Holy Spirit's power. In fact, it appears that this great and magnificent, spectacular book of Revelation would not have been possible if it wasn't for Patmos. Did you get that? Remember, your greatest blessing can be in your Patmos. Your greatest effectiveness can be at your Patmos. Your mystery of the ages was only possible in Patmos. The enemies thought that they could banish John and silence the message of the gospel. But God turned it into the most powerful heavenly vision for all of eternity. Because John yielded to the Holy Spirit and not to his circumstances, God transformed his punishment into praise. He transformed his pain into gain. He transformed his stagnation into revelation. Because John yielded to the Holy Spirit, not to his difficulties, God swept him into the future eternity itself. He became a time traveler. He was transported to the Lord's Day. So, what is this Lord's Day that John is experiencing? The Lord's Day, as you see it throughout the Scripture, is the day of the Lord's judgment. It's Judgment Day. The Lord's Day is the final day when Jesus returns to judge the living and the dead. And John was privileged by Jesus to see that final day with his own physical eye. Now, some of you might remember this, the very last chapter of the Gospel of John. Jesus was, in a sense, farewelling his disciples. And he said to Peter about how Peter is going to suffer and die for Christ. And then Peter wanted to start a gossip club. So he looked at Jesus and said, what about him? What are you going to do with John? I want to know. I know what you're going to do, but what are you going to do with John? And here's what Jesus answered. Please, trust me when I tell you. Literally, it's stronger than what I'm going to say. But here's what Jesus said. None of your business, Peter. Really, literally, none of your business. He said, if it is my will for him to remain until I return, what is that to you? And the disciples were, it says in the Scripture, they were puzzled. Ah, is John going to be around when the Lord returns? But what Jesus is saying, listen to me, what Jesus was saying at the last chapter of the Gospel of John, he was expressing his will for John to witness the future event of Jesus' return in a vision, which is the book of Revelation. And he did. Now, I told you in the last message that as the 21st century church departs from its biblical moorings, as some churches now are skeptical and embarrassed about biblical prophecies, as some Christians are pretending that Revelation doesn't even belong to the Bible, this tragedy is because so much of the book of Revelation is relevant for today. You literally have to be living in another planet not to see how the media and the opinion makers are telling us that you can have miracles without God, that you can be spiritual without the Holy Spirit, that you can have salvation without the Savior, that you can have power without prayer, that you can have morality without the Bible, that you can worship the creation and ignore the Creator, that you can worship the forces and deny God, that you can follow false prophets and false teachers, all the while treat God's word as a myth. Satan has deceived so many who call themselves Christians and go to churches on a regular basis. And one of the most popular authors and one of Oprah's favorite is a man by the name of Eckhart Tolle. Do you know that he is followed by so many churchgoers, millions of churchgoers? Another equally popular character on public television is a guy who his name is Deepak Chopra. I cannot tell you how many people I talk to in my neighborhood who are church-going folks who listen to these jokers. And they would rather listen to these people than the Word of God. And they treat the Word of God as myth. Listen to what Tully said. We need to understand here that heaven is not a location, but refers to the inner realm of consciousness. This is the esoteric meaning of the word. And this is also its meaning in the teaching of Jesus. Give me a break. He knows the teaching of Jesus. Beloved, I want to plead with you. Don't just be curious about the end times. Be prepared for it. And be ready to invest of yourself in your children and your grandchildren. Because we find that the core of the problem that the book of Revelation encounters, the core of the problem that the book of Revelation addresses in the first century, is the very core problem that the 21st century church is facing. Do you know what I'm talking about? It's one word, compromise. Compromise. When our children see us compromise, they walk out on the Christian faith altogether. So let this be a warning for every one of us. You see, when Emperor Domitian said, "Burn incense at my statue," many Christians said, "There's not much harm done in burning little incense. Surely, we still go to church on the first day of the week. It would save us a whole lot of trouble. It would save us losing our job. It would save us losing these deals. It would help us be popular in the culture. It would certainly avoid accusations that we are haters and that we hate people. Surely it's not going to hurt to just burn incense to the mission, but then be at church on Sunday." But John's message was very clear. Take a stand, especially as you see the day of the Lord drawing near. As I already mentioned, this type of compromise has been on the increase numerically. In this country, let alone the rest of the world, in this country, at an alarming speed, but more than 64% of so-called Christians deny that Jesus is the only way, which is the very core of the Christian faith. Well, since all the roads are going to lead to God, why rock the boat, right? You see, this type of teaching, and I want to show you how it happened historically. In our time, now, most of you, I think, here old enough to remember this, but in the 80s, when the New Age movement broke out, and many people snickered at them, even the comedians were making fun of them. They laughed. We all laughed at the New Age. But there are now the main principles of living in America in the 21st century. In fact, the New Age movement back then pretended to agree with Jesus, and they invaded the churches. And now, Satan is in charge of many a church. Stand firm, my beloved friends, for the day is drawing near. Don't bow to the emperor, whoever the emperor is in your life. Don't bow to him. The message back then went something like this. God loves us all. God lives in us all. And the answer to our problem is not repentance, but higher consciousness. And when we become enlightened, when our spiritual eyes are open, we become like God. This is the oldest trick in the book. And that is why the book of Revelation is for today. For it shows us the ultimate fate of Satan and those who are deceived by him. You remember me saying this many times. whenever Satan comes to convict you of your past sins that you know are covered by the blood of Jesus, as he comes to remind you of your past, you remind him of his future. Stand firm. There was an accomplished woman by the name of Ruth Montgomery. She was one of the most respected journalists in Washington, D.C. In 1945, she was the only journalist who was invited to attend Roosevelt's funeral. In 1950, she was voted as the president of the Women National Press Club. In 1959, she accompanied Vice President Nixon to the Soviet Union. She personally interviewed 6 presidents. In her biography, Ruth Montgomery said that her parents took her to Sunday school. They took her to Sunday school. And some people say, well, they take the kids to Sunday school, their job is done. In fact, she said, I dreamed of one day of becoming a missionary. But then in the 60s, she befriended 2 famous psychics, Gene Dixon and Arthur Ford. And she became fascinated by the reincarnation. In fact, once she claimed that she, in former life, she was the sister of Lazarus, the friend of Jesus whom raised from the dead. And she used automatic writing to channel her books through demon spirit guides. She made a whole lot of predictions. One of them is that World War III will take place in the 80s. And when she died in 2001, she was no longer a respected journalist. Beloved, another victim of Satan's deception. So we need to be equipped. For if we need anything these last days, it would be not just teaching and instructing, but modeling Christ to the next generation. By not compromising our conviction, regardless of the cost.
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What history, scripture, and documented evidence reveal about where this alliance leads and what you can do about it. 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Passionately proclaiming uncompromising truth, Leading the Way with Dr. Michael Youssef thanks you for your faithful support through your continued prayers and gifts.

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2: Hi, friends. I'm Dr. Mark Henry, and this is Pursuing Jesus. Well, turn with me, if you would, to the book of Proverbs, Proverbs 22. We're going to start there. Now, we've come to this section in Proverbs where it's going to now be these line upon lines or lines that contrast each other, or they have similes one with another. But all of the book of Proverbs is about this. It's about you being street smart, spiritually speaking. It's about you and I knowing the wisdom of God so that we can navigate the complexities of life. Life is complicated. There's ups and downs. There's different stages of life. It will talk about the different stages. It'll talk about children. It'll talk about parenting. It's going to talk about grandparents. It's going to talk about men. It's going to talk about women. It's going to talk about everything that you can imagine. This book is absolutely amazing. And one of the key principles, in fact, the key principle of the whole thing, is the fear of the Lord. And so what I want to do is focus today on the fear of the Lord and just see how this isn't exhaustive. There's too much there in the passages, but we're going to get a feel for how important the fear of the Lord is if you and I are going to be street smart, if we're going to be wise, if we're going to live godly in this age. The fear of the Lord is absolutely necessary. So what I'm going to do is we're going to start with a Proverbs 22 verse 4. And then I'm just going to give you a collage of verses afterwards that mention the fear of the Lord. Again, it's not exhaustive, but it'll give you a taste of the scope of this whole concept of the fear of the Lord. Follow along there, Proverbs 22, verse 4, the reward of humility and fear of the Lord. By the way, those things often come together. They're united. You can never fear God without humility. You're never going to have humility before God without the fear of the Lord. Those things are going to come together. The reward of humility and fear of the Lord are three things: riches, honor, and life. By loving kindness and truth, iniquity is atoned for. And by the fear of the Lord, one keeps away from evil. The fear of the Lord is to hate evil. The fear of the Lord prolongs life, but the years of the wicked will be cut short. The fear of the Lord leads to life, so that one may sleep satisfied, untouched by evil. Do not let your hearts envy sinners, but live in the fear of the Lord always. The conclusion, when all has been heard, is fear God and keep his commandments, because this applies to every person. How many people? Every person. All of you sitting in this room, all of you watching online right now, every person. Fear God, keep his commandments. This applies to every person. For God will bring every act to judgment, and everything which is hidden, whether it is good or evil. Lord, I pray that those words would resonate in our hearts and that we would fear you all of the days of our life, that we would turn away from evil, love you, we would know our place. We pray it in Jesus' name. Amen. The bottom line to fearing the Lord is this, is knowing our place. That there is a great God in heaven who created the heavens and the earth, who knows all things, who sustains all things, and we are not God. Now listen, Satan has two insidious lies. The one, we say, oh, cults believe that. You know, the lie is what Satan said in Isaiah 14, that I will ascend on high, I will be like the Most High God. I'm going to evolve and become God and then rob God of his glory. My Mormon friends teach that in the Pearl of Great Price. They have these words: as God once was, we are. As God is, we can become. That's demonic. It's straight from the devil. Okay? The New Age movement, you're gods right now, and you're evolving and moving towards a greater statehood of godness. No, that's demonic, okay? But here is the more insidious lie that Satan uses, and I think traps lots of Christians. Unintentionally, we're unaware of the trap. We're unaware of the lie. And that is, oh, God's your friend. God's your peer. We're moving God down the ladder, and we're elevating ourselves. I remember talking on the fear of the Lord years ago, and a lady called me very upset. Pastor, how dare you talk about fearing God? He's our friend. And she quotes to me the verse. Now, just because somebody quotes a Bible verse, or they say, "Pastor, I have very strong convictions about that," that don't mean anything. Because the devil has very strong convictions, and the devil quotes Bible verses. He did it to Jesus, right? Matthew chapter 4. And so she quotes the verse from 1 John. Bless her heart. She says, "Perfect love casts out fear." See, we should not fear. I'm going, there's a context. What's the context in 1 John? The context is that we love God because he first loved us. And as a result of that love relationship, it casts out fear that we have in the world. If God is for us, who can be against us, right? Why fear the devil if we're the child of God? Why fear the neighbor who hates you? Why fear that person at work? We're going to see some illustrations. Why fear the government ultimately if God is the one who's the supreme being over all governments? We'll see this in just a moment. The fear of the Lord changes. It eradicates the other fears that around us. Satan is trying to plant fear in your heart, your mind, your soul, and try and paralyze us. Friends, there are still people running around who are still scared of COVID, wearing masks, driving around in their cars. Why? Because you're afraid of a bug. I get it. I don't want to get sick either. But here's the reality is that God has numbered our days. And you've got to go on with life. And you got responsibilities. Some of you watching online still haven't gone back to church. Come back to church. Fear God, turn away from evil. Now let's just talk about fearing God for just a second. Because it's used in different ways in the Bible. In Romans chapter 3, verse 23, many of us know that. Everyone's a sinner, right? But the verses just before that describe a series of things. It says, there is none righteous, no, not one. There's none who seeks after God. And just lists like how messed up we really are. It talks about our mouths are all filled with blasphemy, and lies. And then it gets down to verse 28, chapter 3, verse 28. And it says, there is no fear of God before their eyes. When you think about the world, when you think about what's happening in the world, there is no fear of God before their eyes. And the fear of the Lord is the start of salvation, right? The Holy Spirit is sent to what? Convict the world of sin, righteousness, what's the third word? Judgment, right? So the fear of the Lord is necessary for even us to be saved. There has to be a point in time when you recognize your own sin, when you recognize you're not righteous. For you and I as followers of Jesus to live godly, it's impossible for you and I to live godly if we don't fear God, if we don't know our place. Unless we recognize that, yeah, it's true that God's our friend. Jesus uses that term, and I talk to you as friends and not as slaves and so forth. He's not your peer. He's the God in heaven, and he tells us what's right and wrong. He tells us about ethics and morality and how we should walk as children of light, children of righteousness. And so people rationalize, yeah, God and I have a deal on this, and we've worked this out a long time ago. And you are delusional in your thinking. And because you don't know your place, I got news for you. The discipline of the Lord is coming. Listen, men, you can ignore the instruction of God, but only for so long if you're a child of God. Because what's it say? My son, do not reject the discipline of whom? The Lord. So it mentions it here in Proverbs. It mentions it in the book of Hebrews. Six warnings in the book of Hebrews. In chapter 2, it says, don't neglect so great a salvation. If God saved you by his grace, what are you doing neglecting your spiritual life in pursuit of God? That's crazy. Because that's what these people were doing that the book of Hebrews is addressed to. In chapter 3, it says, you guys need to fear God. Why? Because the Jewish people at Kadesh Barnea did not fear God, and they didn't go into the land. They feared the giants in the land rather than God. They thought the giants were here, God was equal with us or lower, and so they feared. If they'd gotten it right, they would have been like Joshua and Caleb, and they would have entered the land. All right. So in chapter 10, it says, like, if you go on sinning willfully, I know it's wrong, and I'm justifying it. It says, it's a fearful thing to fall in the hands of a living God. So there's this reality. Then you get to chapter 12 of Hebrews, and it quotes this verse and says, God disciplines every son whom he receives. If he does not discipline you in your rebellion, you're an illegitimate child. In other words, you're claiming to be a Christian, but you're not one of God's children. Because God disciplines all of his children. Why? Because he loves us. Throughout the book of Hebrews, we're going to find, if you love your children, you discipline them. Why? Foolishness is bound in the heart of a child, but the rod of correction will drive it far from him. Later on in Proverbs, it's going to say, discipline your son severely. Why? There is hope. He surely shall not die. You're actually saving him from future calamity. And that's why it goes on after quoting this verse in Hebrews chapter 12. It says, God disciplines us because he wants us to partake in his holiness. So the fear of the Lord should compel us, one, to salvation, number two, to live godly, and it should also compel us when we're tempted to go into rebellion, like, I don't want to get spanked. I don't want to test God. I don't want God's chastening in my life. I want God's blessing in my life. Now, there are three things I would suggest to you as you read through the whole of the Bible. You're going to see these three things kind of lumped in there in various ways. So the fear of the Lord, knowing our place, that he's God, that he's our Heavenly Father, that yes, he is our Savior, yes, he is our friend, but never remove that tension. There has to be that tension there. The fear of the Lord keeps us three things: safe, grounded, and free. Safe. So think about our Heavenly Father. Think about God, who knows all things. He's telling us, like, okay, well, listen, you're going to be facing these decisions. Don't make bad decisions. How many of you had your parents ever tell you, don't make a bad decision, don't do X, Y, or Z? And then you ignored them because you knew more than your parents. Right? Isn't it amazing how 2-year-olds know more than their parents? How 12-year-olds, 15-year-olds know more than their parents? I mean, some of you are over 15 in this room. And so can you think back of a time in your life where you said, maybe even said it out loud, you verbally were processing it, I should have listened to my mom or my dad or my grandma or grandpa. Anyone ever have that? Man, I have. It's like, I should have just listened. And as a Heavenly Father, the fear of the Lord, knowing that he's omniscient, knows everything, sees the end from the beginning, everything, he wants us safe. Secondly, it keeps you grounded. Because of all of the glitter and all of the pull on things around us, it keeps you, the fear of the Lord, you being humble before God, knowing your place, keeps you tethered off, keeps you tied off to God. I never liked taking our kids, our small kids, to, you know, like Disneyland or Disney World and all those kind of places. Why? Because you got these crowds, you got all these lights. And I remember when our kids were small, I'd be holding them by the hands and I'd say, hold on to your mother's hand, hold on, you know, hold on to your brother's hand, don't let go, right? And like, Dad, we just want to be free, right? And then I seen these harnesses that they made for the kids. And you got the harness and then you hook, you know, the dog leash to them. And so they're like, oh, I'm free, I don't have to hold my mom's hand. Yeah, that's right, I got you tied off, kid. And then thirdly, he wants you free. Why? Because Satan is setting traps everywhere. 2 Timothy chapter 3, pastors are supposed to be patient with all. It says praying that God will grant them repentance. Why? Because Satan has snared them. Now a snare is a trap. And you get in a snare, and the more you fight against the snare, the tighter the snare gets, and it doesn't back off. Now think about a rope. Think about a snare. It's got a little swivel on there, and it tightens and tightens and tightens and tightens and tightens. Think about like a zip tie, and it just gets tighter and tighter. And the more you struggle against it, the tighter it gets until it kills you. And so God uses this description of Satan trying to trap you, and he wants you free. He's trying to keep you from getting in the traps. Just recently, this last week, I had a friend sharing a story with me. Didn't listen to God, didn't fear God, didn't know his place. God gives all sorts of instructions about alcohol. And so he ignored it. Ignored that. Don't want to be safe. Okay. So you're going to get drunk. I'm with my friends. My friends are pulling me in a direction. Okay. DUI, DUI, DUI. Thousands and thousands and thousands and thousands of dollars. destroying him and his family. Remember, the fear of the Lord brings what? Riches? Oh, you want to waste your money? Ignore the safe, right? And then the trap. And here he is at a phase in his life, having spent time in jail, affected his marriage, affected his job, affected his finances. He can't get in the car and start a car unless he breathes into the little tube and allows, so it shows that he's not drinking, so he can drive his car. And he just said, this is the worst decision I ever made. What a trap I'm in. It's a trap. And if he had feared God, right? I don't know about you. I can look back at my life and say, wow, praise God, I dodged a bullet. How many of you have dodged a bullet? Because you feared God, right? But if we don't fear God, we're just going to get entrapped. So God wants you safe, grounded. He wants you free. Now, really quick, what I want to do is just give you a couple of key things.

Instead of fearing God, goes with his friends. You could say follows the peer pressure, follows the glitter because they promise money, they promise honor, they promise, you know, all these different things. And then they don't follow Lady Wisdom from God. And as a result, they get themselves in the trap. Lady Wisdom doesn't answer. Lady Wisdom mocks and says, told you so. There's consequences. How did they get into that problem? They hated knowledge. I don't want to hear about God. Secondly, they did not choose the fear of the Lord. You see, every decision you and I make, either we're going to choose folly or we're going to choose the fear of the Lord. You and I, every day, when you're on your phone, when you're watching TV, when you're going places, if you don't choose the fear of the Lord, you will. And people say this, I'm just going to be neutral. How many of you know when you're parked on a hill, neutral is not a good thing? Well, I'm not going backwards, Pastor Mark. I'm not going back to what I was. I'm just going to be neutral. I'm not going to be like totally, you know, like crazy like a Jesus person. And I'm not going to be like those bad people. I'm just going to be neutral. Jesus calls you lukewarm. I would say you're parked on a hill and you're trying to be in neutral. And how does that work? You're going to be in trouble. So choose the fear of the Lord. Second thing is cultivate the fear of the Lord. Cultivating the fear of the Lord, think about the fear of the Lord not as obtaining something like, oh, I purchased this cup. Or like, oh, I went on Amazon and I purchased the fear of the Lord. It's not like getting a badge. It's not like getting a new phone. It's not like getting a new TV. It's a relationship with God so that I'm humble before God. I recognize his place and I know my place. I am totally dependent upon God. It's cultivating this relationship. Well, how do you cultivate that relationship? You keep seeking. Psalm 105, verse 4. Keep seeking the face of the Lord. That's why when you get up, pray. When we get up, read the scripture. When we go to church. You're sitting here seeking the Lord right now. I love you guys for that. But the danger is, as we say, I've had enough, or I don't need any more, or I'm 45. I've had enough of church. I mean, how many people you've heard say it sometime, you know, I don't go to church anymore because my parents made me go to church. Stop blaming your parents for doing something that's right in your life. What you're describing is the hardness of your own heart, and you're not continuing to seek the Lord, and you do to your own destruction. Anyways, so keep seeking. Yielding, when you see what's in the scriptures, or you feel the Spirit of God, 1 Thessalonians 5 talks about don't quench the Spirit. Don't get a bucket of water. When God, you're reading scripture, you hear something on the radio, you're in church, you hear something, you're in a Bible study, and you hear, and the Spirit of God starts to stir up your heart, and you just take the bucket of water and you pour it on it and say, nah, I'm not doing that. Submit to the Spirit of God. Obey his commandments. I love 1 Samuel 15. This is the passage where a guy by the name Saul, who quite honestly was a nobody, becomes a somebody because God made him a somebody. God made him a king. You remember that? I mean, can you imagine one day, prophet showing up and said, hey, you're the next king. Really? I was working at Starbucks just yesterday. Right? I mean, seriously, okay? And God makes him king. And God gives him success. But the problem is, the more success he gets, the less humility he has. And so he gets prouder and prouder. And God gives him an assignment. Go deal with the Amalekites. And God tells him, kill all the animals. Why? I can talk about the sexual perversions that were happening there and all that sorts of things. Just kill all the animals. He sees all the animals. His people see all the animals. They go, we could add these to our herds. Financial opportunity here. Don't want to miss that. And then Samuel the prophet says, what are you doing? You didn't obey God. Oh, yeah, I did. Kinda. The people made me do it. I am a servant of the people. He's a blame shifter is what he is. You're in charge. You're the leader. That isn't how you lead. Leaders are supposed to lead. Someone's supposed to follow. And when leaders don't lead, and then they blame others because they're following who they're supposed to be leading, it never turns out good. And then Samuel says to him, why are these sheep and cows here? Well, we were going to offer them to the Lord in Shiloh, and it would just be like a great spiritual service. And Samuel says, obedience is better than sacrifice. You see, don't try and rationalize your disobedience so that you can do something spiritual.
Obedience is always better than sacrifice. Don't try and make something religious when it's not.

0: relying. Psalm 127, verse 1. Unless the Lord builds a house, they labor in vain that build it. Man, we are totally dependent upon God. Why? God, you are sovereign over all things. You protect me. You sustain me. You're the one that's going to carry us safely to your heavenly kingdom. We're waiting. Isaiah 40. Those who wait upon the Lord shall renew their strength, right? They shall mount up with wings on eagles and so forth. Waiting is part of the spiritual dimensions. Why? Because God, you know all things. Got to wait, wait, wait. Waiting's hard. Waiting for a spouse, waiting for children, waiting for retirement, waiting for no retirement, waiting for God's just daily provision, right? Waiting, it's hard. It's hard. Fearing, Psalm 147, verse 11 says that God favors those who fear him. Let me ask you, who was better off, the man named Noah who feared God or the rest of the people outside the ark? Right? You want more favor in your life? You want more of God's blessing? Keep this relationship. You're God, I'm your servant. You're God, the Heavenly Father, I'm the child. Now, you could be a 100-year-old child, right? But you got to be humble before God, and that's how we find God's blessing. It's not radical transformation, but that cultivate. It's how you do it with marriage. It's how you do it with your kids. It's how you do it with your friends. Constant cultivation. Then we got to enjoy the benefits. Man, here are some of the benefits. All I'm going to do is touch on them just really quick. We know from the passage you're looking at in 22:4, riches will be affected. Your money will be affected the more you fear God. You'll have a greater level of contentment. You won't overspend. Just a whole series of things. We're going to look at 8 of them next week. You want to be poor, God tells you 8 ways to be poor, and it all starts with not fearing him. We'll look at that next week. And then we're going to see you're going to be honored. How do you get more honor in your life? How do you have respectability? It's not being a criminal. It's not being, it's fearing God and doing what's right. Longevity of life. Your life will be longer. The wicked will be cut off. There's greater security for you and your children. There's satisfaction so that you can go to sleep at night and be satisfied and say, the Lord is my portion. The Lord is my strength. The Lord has taken care of me. It talks about how God protects us from evil. Friends, there are evil people everywhere. I drove in the parking lot this morning. Lord, confuse the wicked that are out there. We got a city filled with wicked people that do harm to other people. Holiness. God plans for us to have holy. It says there's no way that you and I will be holy without the fear of the Lord. Longevity, praise. Think about Proverbs 31. An excellent wife, who can find her worth is far above jewels. And then it says, charm is deceiving, beauty is fleeting, but a woman who fears the Lord shall be what? Praised. Who will she be praised by? Read the passage. God, her husband, her children, the merchants who buy stuff from her, the leaders in the gates of the city. It's because she's rare. She'll be praised. Stability. You'll have emotional stability when you and I fear God. I always think about this in relationship to riding four-wheelers. How many of you rode a four-wheeler? Oh, 6 of us. Great. Jara loves riding four-wheelers, and she loves riding in the mud. I hate riding in the mud because when I go home, I have to clean the mud off. But, man, if there's mud, it's the first place. I mean, like, she's driving. It's like, there's water over there. There we go. Fast as we can through the mud and all of that. Okay. So they got the ruts. We've got the mud. We've had it where the four-wheelers just drop into a bog hole. We've had to winch them out. All kinds of crazy things happen. Had them break. We've had it so that limbs, you hit a limb down in there, and all of a sudden the other side of the limb comes up and smacks you in the face, knocks you out. We've had guys flip over the four-wheelers and break their backs. I'm just telling you. Life is muddy, messy, and dangerous. But the fear of the Lord carries you through. Fear the Lord and turn away from evil. You notice a bunch of examples of this in the Bible. And we count those blessed who endured and honored God. Shadrach, Meshach, and Abednego. You remember them? Nebuchadnezzar says, I got an idea. I'm such a great guy. I'm like a god. I got a big, big kingdom. I'm an emperor. So he builds a golden calf of, or a golden figure of himself. It's 90 feet high. This is 30 feet, so 3 times higher than this room. And then they set it up with music, so that way everybody can do like the wave and on time. So they start the music here, and then the music goes out throughout the kingdom. I mean, this kingdom is massive. And so throughout the whole kingdom, the waves of people bowing down and worshiping him. But those who fear God, and Shadrach, Meshach, and Abednego are three examples of that. There were others, but they feared God. And he pulls them in and says, "Why aren't you doing it? I'm the king. I told you to do this." And they say what? Hero king, live forever, but live long, prosper. They're kind of like Spock. Anyways, and they said, "But hero king, we will not do that." Why? Because they knew the Ten Commandments. And what's the first commandment? "You shall not have any other gods before me. You shall not make any graven images." Can't do it. Sorry. And if you throw us into the fire, well, we might die, but we know that God is able to deliver us. But even if he doesn't, just know we're not doing what you said. Why? They feared God more than they feared Nebuchadnezzar. Man, these are the examples that we have, friends. And they're the examples we need to follow. See, when the fear of the Lord makes us what? Safe, grounded, and what? Free. This formula doesn't change, and it doesn't matter when you're born or how much technology you have. Doesn't matter how big your house is, doesn't matter what kind of car you drive, and doesn't matter what your 401k has. Doesn't matter what your net worth is. This is the path to safety, being grounded, and free. And there's no exceptions. So fear God, know your place. He's God, you're not. Know your place.
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0: Welcome back to Christ in Prophecy and the third episode in our four-part series titled, Taking God at His Word. Taken from the messages delivered at our regional conference held in Kentucky during the spring of 2026, this series is exploring the promises of Bible prophecy. In week one, we shared a message from Nathan Jones entitled, Satan's Long War Against the Jews. Last week, Pastor Bob Russell spoke about facing death with confidence. And this week, Pastor Terry Cooper of Nineveh Christian Church and our host for this conference will share his powerful insights from Bible prophecy. Terry is a dear friend and so passionate about the Lord's soon return that he serves on our board of trustees.
1: Terry's going to continue this series with his sermon titled, A Voice Crying in the Wilderness. After affirming that God revealed his will, heart, and purposes through the prophets and his son, we're going to pick up with John the Baptist. Terry is going to challenge the church to be a voice crying in the wilderness and so inherit God's eternal promises. Here now is Pastor Terry Cooper.
2: So today, I'm going to open the Word and look at the person and the role of John the Baptist regarding the role and the purpose of the church in the last days. Why John the Baptist? Because he was a prophet who had foreknowledge of the first coming of the Messiah. And what gave him that foreknowledge? The Spirit of God was in John, giving him foreknowledge. Is it possible that the church of the last days will also have foreknowledge regarding the second coming of the Messiah? Why? Why would I say that? Because the Spirit of God, the same Spirit of God, is in the church today, like it was in John. Is there a connection between John preparing the way for Jesus' first coming and the church's role to prepare a way for Jesus' second coming? I'm not going to give you my opinion, just truth from the Word of God about what God is clearly speaking to the church of the last days. I've always believed that the overriding purpose of the church, if you could melt it all down and why are we here? It was to prepare people to meet God. It's to prepare people to meet God. We're all going to meet God one day. And for 2,000 years, the church has been preparing people to meet God, either through the grave or through the clouds, one way or the other, we're going to meet him. And when I look at the life and purpose of John the Baptist, it is the same as the church in many ways, to prepare a people to meet God. Isaiah said Emmanuel was coming. John said the Messiah was coming. Prepare the way. Prepare for his arrival. The story of John the Baptist actually begins with that prophet, Isaiah, who told Emmanuel was coming. Remember the Amos scripture I read at the beginning? Indeed, the sovereign Lord never does anything until he reveals his plans to his servants, the prophets. Isaiah's prophecy was foreknowledge regarding John the Baptist's birth and purpose. It was given. Isaiah's prophecy was given about 700 years before John the Baptist was born. So let's go to Isaiah chapter 40. Listen. It's the voice of someone shouting, clear the way through the wilderness for the Lord. Make a straight highway through the wasteland for our God. Fill in the valleys, level the mountains and hills, straighten the curves, smooth out the rough places, and then the glory of the Lord will be revealed. And all people will see it together. The Lord has spoken. What is that? It's called foreknowledge. God gave Isaiah foreknowledge. For the Lord does nothing without first revealing it to his servants, the prophets. And John did come. Some 700 years after Isaiah's foreknowledge, he is born of supernatural birth by elderly parents. And this is what Angel Gabriel reveals to Zechariah, the father of John the Baptist, while he's serving in the Jerusalem temple. Let's just label it foreknowledge. Luke 1:17. The angel speaking to John's father. He will be a man with the spirit and the power of Elijah. He will prepare the people for the coming of the Lord. He will turn the hearts of their fathers to their children, and he will cause those who are rebellious to accept the wisdom of the godly. Gabriel is telling Zechariah that his son will fulfill not just Isaiah's prophecy, but he will also fulfill Malachi's prophecy, who also had foreknowledge. God didn't just give John foreknowledge. He also revealed that he was the fulfillment. John knew that he was the fulfillment of Isaiah's 700-year-old prophecy. Rear knowledge, if that's a word. He knew it. He knew that he was the manifestation of the prophecy of Isaiah 700 years in advance. How do I know that he knew? John 1:19. This was John's testimony when the Jewish leaders sent priests and temple assistants from Jerusalem to ask John, "Who are you?" He came right out and said, "I am not the Messiah." "Well then, who are you?" they asked. "Are you Elijah?" "No," he replied. "Are you the prophet we are expecting?" "No." "Then who are you?" "We need an answer for those who sent us. What do you have to say about yourself?" And John replied in the words of the prophet Isaiah. He knew. "I am a voice shouting in the wilderness, clear the way for the Lord's coming." God gave John foreknowledge regarding the Messiah. This is important. Past, present, and future. All three. Now, all of that background was to get to the main point today. What if? I love what if questions. Makes us think. What if God has given us, the church of the last days, foreknowledge regarding the second coming of Christ? And what if the church of the last days is going to have a similar role to John in the early days? "I am a voice shouting in the wilderness, clear the way for the Lord's coming." Preparing the people to meet God. Why? Because he's coming. And if that's true, what would that voice shouting in the wilderness be shouting today? And if this what if is real, what would the voice shouting in the wilderness in the church in the last days, what would it be shouting? What would the message be? Let's look at what John said. The Bible says that John was filled with the Holy Spirit from birth. So I think he would be an excellent pattern for the Holy Spirit-led church today. For we claim the same Holy Spirit. Matthew 3, verse 1. "In those days, John the Baptist came to the Judean wilderness and began preaching. His message was," listen carefully, "repent of your sins and turn to God, for the kingdom of heaven is near." The prophet Isaiah was speaking about John when he said 700 years before, "He is a voice shouting in the wilderness, prepare the way for the Lord's coming. Clear the road for him." It started with preaching. If you look at the story of John, it started with preaching. It almost always starts with preaching. Noah was a preacher of righteousness. They won't always listen to the preaching, but it almost always starts with preaching. The foreknowledge and calling of God usually requires preaching. Like Jonah walking through the streets of Nineveh, sharing the foreknowledge with others. God was not wanting to sneak up on them. He sent someone with foreknowledge to preach a message. And what was John preaching? "Repent of your sins and turn to God, for the kingdom of heaven is near." I told you I wasn't going to give opinions. I'm just going to read to you the scriptures. That's his message. And do you think John knew the exact day or the hour? No. But he knew it was near. I find it interesting that the first recorded sermon of John the Baptist was repent of your sins and turn to God, for the kingdom of heaven is near. And why would I say that's interesting? Because it's the same two things that the modern church doesn't want to preach. Repent. Jesus is coming. Do you find a parallel? The same two things that he came speaking, repent of your sins, the kingdom is near, are the same two things there is a reluctance to say out loud today in the church. Let's keep going in John's sermon, which is based on God's calling and foreknowledge given in the power and authority of the Holy Spirit, the same Spirit we today claim to have in us. Verse 4, John's clothes were woven from coarse camel hair. He wore a leather belt around his waist. For food, he ate locust and wild honey. And people from Jerusalem, from all of Judea, and all over the Jordan Valley went out to see and hear John. And when they confessed their sins, listen, and when they confessed their sins, he baptized them in the Jordan River. That preaching about repentance and the coming kingdom brought the people to confession and repentance and baptism. I've been preaching here for some 26 years now, and I've noticed the same thing. Preach repentance and the coming kingdom, and people will confess their sins. They will repent and get baptized. What a coincidence. Let's go on. This is my favorite part, by the way. Verse 7. But when he saw many Pharisees and Sadducees coming to watch him baptize, he denounced them. You brood of snakes. How's that for a positive message? You brood of snakes, he exclaimed. Who warned you to flee God's coming wrath? Prove by the way you live that you've repented of your sins and turned to God. Don't just say to each other, we're safe. For we're descendants of Abraham. That means nothing. For I tell you, God can create children of Abraham from these very stones. Do you know why that's my favorite part? Because I know John was a holy man full of the Holy Spirit, even from birth. And it was okay for him to call religious pretenders snakes. After John stirs them up with the brood of snakes statement, he says something that forever stirs and convicts me. And I hope it stirs and convicts you as well. Prove by the way you live that you've repented of your sins and turned to God. Your life should declare clearly the transformation of your heart. A repentant life will always bear the fruit of that repentance. And listen carefully now. I believe that some of those snakes became believers. And I find that to be marvelous. We know Nicodemus and Joseph of Arimathea. We don't know other names. But there were snakes that became followers of Christ. Why? Because he preached a simple message. A message that was empowered by the Holy Spirit. I don't think John hated those men when he called them snakes. No, he loved them enough to reveal the truth to them. And what's the truth then? What's the truth now? The kingdom of heaven was coming. The Messiah is coming. And that would require repentance from their life of sin and rebellion. And John preached with the Holy Spirit. And John preached with foreknowledge about what? About what? Next verse, verse 10. Even now, the axe of God's judgment is poised, ready to sever the root of the trees. Yes, every tree that does not produce good fruit will be chopped down and thrown into the fire. John knew. This is that foreknowledge. John knew the axe was at the root of the tree. It was at the root of the tree of the righteous pretenders. He was confronted by the righteous pretenders. And he knew, he had this knowledge, that the axe is at the root of the tree of the righteous pretenders. And John knew that those trees that didn't bear the fruit of God's Spirit were going to be cut down and thrown into the fire. He had foreknowledge. He knew it. That truth, that spirit, that foreknowledge required John to preach repentance unto salvation. The very two things that the modern American church is reluctant to preach today. Repentance unto salvation. Repent of your sins and turn to God. Why? For the kingdom of heaven is near. It's at this point in John's wilderness sermon that he clearly reveals the Messiah. Not he's coming, he's here. Now. Verse 11. I baptize with water those who repent. I baptize with water those who repent of their sins and turn to God. But someone is coming soon who is greater than I am. So much greater that I'm not worthy even to be his slave or to carry his sandals. And he will baptize you with the Holy Spirit and with fire. He is ready to separate the chaff from the wheat with his winnowing fork. And then he will clean up the threshing area, gathering the wheat into his barn, burning the chaff with never-ending fire. So here's my summary. This John sermon is heavy. Did you hear his sermon? Wheat is going to the barns. That's the believers going to heaven. And chaff is going to a never-ending fire. And there's only two options. I can see why some people love John, and I can see why some people hated John. It's a heavy message. It's a heavy message today. It was a heavy message at the first coming. It will be a heavy message at the second coming. Indeed, the sovereign Lord never does anything until he reveals his plans to his servants, the prophet. But what was John's message really communicating? What was this voice crying in the wilderness really communicating? God doesn't want you to perish. That's why he sent John, the messenger, to cry out in the wilderness. And God doesn't find pleasure in the death of anyone. God calls people and gives them foreknowledge of that which he, God, is planning to do. Read the Bible. It's over and over and over and over again. He calls people. He gives them foreknowledge to reveal, this is what I'm about to do. Prepare the way. You're the voice crying in the wilderness. Go tell someone. This has been God's way since the beginning. John came, announcing the arrival of Messiah Jesus. And what then? I want to read Hebrews. What I read earlier, I want to read it again. Hebrews 1, verse 1. Long ago, God spoke many times and in many ways to our ancestors through the prophets. And now in these final days, he has spoken to us. How? Through his Son. Today, please listen carefully. Today, the Bible is your foreknowledge. And the Spirit is your calling. The Bible is your foreknowledge. In this book is prophecy, announcing that which is surely to come. And everything written is going to happen exactly as it has been announced. And the Spirit is your calling. We are the John the Baptists of this generation, the church of the last days. The Bible is our foreknowledge. I know what's coming. 1 Thessalonians 5, verse 1. This is foreknowledge. You know what's coming. Therefore, concerning how and when all this will happen, dear brothers and sisters, we really don't need to write you. For you know quite well that the day of the Lord's return, that's the topic here, right? You know quite well, don't you? You know quite well that the day of the Lord's return will come unexpectedly, like a thief in the night. When people are saying everything is peaceful and secure, then disaster will fall on them as suddenly as a pregnant woman's labor pains begin. And there will be no escape. That's the chaff going into the fire. There will be no escape. And then he talks to the church that has foreknowledge. And they have the Spirit. So that they understand what the Word of God is speaking in these days. But you aren't in the dark about these things, brothers and sisters. You won't be surprised when the day of the Lord comes like a thief, for you are all children of the light and of the day. We don't belong to the darkness. We don't belong to the night. So be on your guard, not asleep like the others. Stay alert. Be clear-headed. Night is the time when people sleep and drinkers get drunk. But let us who live in the light be clear-headed, protected by the armor of faith and love, and wearing as our helmet the confidence of our salvation. Jesus is ready to separate the chaff from the wheat with his winnowing fork. And then he's going to clean up the threshing area, gather the wheat to his barn, and burning the chaff in a never-ending fire. And you have foreknowledge. You knew in advance what he was going to do. We are here to preach the gospel of Jesus Christ. It's the purpose of the church. We are to prepare people to meet God. The church does a million things and sometimes forgets the main thing. You have foreknowledge. We have foreknowledge about what's coming. Either through the grave or through the clouds, we will all soon meet God. We are here, the church, to prepare other people to meet God. The foreknowledge is not just for you. So if you're in the room today and you have this foreknowledge and you're keeping it to yourself, it's wrong. The foreknowledge was for you to share with those who don't know yet what's coming. John didn't hate the religious pretenders, even though he called them snakes. He loved them enough to tell them the truth. I believe some of them believed John's message and came later to follow Jesus. But let's make something perfectly clear. And this is the heavy part today. They killed John. We all need to count the cost of being a disciple of Jesus Christ. They killed John. And they killed Peter. And they killed Andrew and Paul. We are in a spiritual war for the souls of men. And it's heavy. So I close with this last thought. In 1988, I had an encounter with God. It was 38 years ago. I can tell you, God still speaks. The Holy Spirit revealed that night this simple truth. Either you believe it all or you believe none of it. And that night changed my life. And shortly after that, God gave me foreknowledge about the soon return of Christ. I could see that which I could never see before, but I could see. I don't know the day, I don't know the hour, don't know the year. But he's coming. I quit my job, took this church with 27 people. Had 3 kids under 16 and a stay-at-home wife. And I've been preaching John the Baptist sermons for 26 years now. I change them around a little bit. And the fundamental concept of John's sermon has not changed. Repent of your sins and turn to God, for the kingdom of heaven is near. And just like in the time of John, some have embraced this gospel and some have rejected it. But the truth of John's message remains the same. Jesus is ready to separate the chaff from the wheat with his winnowing fork. And then he will clean up the threshing area, gathering the wheat into his barn, but burning the chaff with never-ending fire. And Jesus told us to count the cost before we become disciples. I declare a truth to you today. It's hard to carry this foreknowledge. It's always been hard to carry this foreknowledge. Look at the heroes of our faith. Knowing that people all around you who still don't know about the coming judgment of God. We're surrounded by people who don't know. John was surrounded by people who didn't know. They had practiced religion without knowing God. I often think about Noah. Jesus says it's going to be like it was in the days of Noah again. And Noah had foreknowledge. And the Bible said he preached about the coming judgment and the flood, and only 8 people were saved. That's sobering. That's heavy. John the Baptist had Jesus standing with him in Judea. Jesus was on the earth at the same time as John the Baptist, and they still killed John. That's sobering. They weren't there at different times. They were there at the same time. They were on the earth at the same time, and they still killed John. John is not here today. This is our time. Peter, Andrew, James, John, and Paul, they're not here today. This is our time. This is our time. Jesus never said this calling, the Spirit, and the foreknowledge of truth would be easy. He never said that. He just said it would be worth it in the end. So today, we are the voice crying in the wilderness. Prepare the way for the Lord's coming.
3: 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The world isn't falling apart by accident. It's heading exactly where Bible prophecy said it would. Tracking Toward Tribulation brings together 15 respected Bible prophecy teachers to connect today's events with tomorrow's fulfillment. From the moral collapse Jesus compared to the days of Noah, to Israel standing at the center of world attention, the evidence is impossible to ignore. But this isn't a message of fear, it's a message of hope. While the world races toward the tribulation, believers have a glorious promise, the blessed hope of Jesus Christ. 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
0: Absolutely. Well, folks, next week, I will close the final episode of this 4-part series, Taking God at His Word, with my sermon titled, Pilfered Promises. We hope to see you here, there, or in the air. Godspeed.

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2: Hello, everyone. Welcome to the program today. Manu Gonzalez here in studio with our good friend, Dr. Mike Spalding. And the question for today is, can the book of Revelation be understood? And the answer is yes. So stick around.

0: welcome again, and we are going to be talking to Dr. Mike here in a moment, but I want to remind everybody about a couple things that are happening this year, and one of them is our upcoming conference. It is going to be December 10th through the 13th, so if you have ever thought about traveling to Branson, it's a great place to be. Honestly, it's a fun place to be, but also, yeah, even during the winter, and we're going to be there around Christmas, and the hotel is going to be all decked out for the holidays, and we're going to have 4 days of awesome speakers and fellowship. We're going to have at least 20 speakers there. So again, if you go to prophecywatchers.com, you can see all the information there, see the speakers. Billy Crone will be there, L.A. Marzulli, myself, and a couple others. It's going to be a good time. So join us. Well, we're going to be talking again about the book of Revelation today. And Mike Spaulding, welcome.
1: Mondo, good to see you again.
0: And for those in our audience that might not know you, kind of give us a little bio of who you are.
1: Yeah. So I'm a pastor at Calvary Chapel of Lima. We've been there for 21 years. Been affiliated with Calvary Chapels for 28 years now. I don't know where that went. Married to my lovely wife, Kathy, 4 grown daughters, 7 grandchildren, 3 great-grandchildren. Our life is full.
0: Yes, it really is. And you also are have written quite a few books.
1: Several commentaries, as we're going to be talking about one today. And that's really an outgrowth of my pastoral ministry, my teaching ministry. I write this as I'm studying, and then I teach through it. And I often remind folks, hey, listen, if you want to get the full deal, you got to get the commentary, because, I mean, there's no way you can touch on all of those things.
0: No, especially not in a sermon context. And what's fascinating about this, too, is that, as we know today, the book of Revelation is, I don't know, ignored? How would you describe the modern church's interaction with the book of Revelation?
1: Yeah, so I know you've seen it, cycles. It seems like the church goes in cycles as far as its view of Revelation. There's, for a while, that's history, the historicist view. The idealist view that, you know, it's all myth. It's just, it's a good moral story. Tells us about
0: timeless,
1: evil.
0: Yes,
1: yes, yes. And then, of course, the view that I subscribe to is the futurist view that we've not seen this transpire yet, but it's coming. And the book is laid out easily for us to understand. Now, I know a lot of people say, well, there's too much symbolism. There's too much. We just can't understand this. And I've even had people tell me, Mondo, I'm not going to study that because it's scary.
0: When you think about that, you try to say, do you really think that God would give us a scary book? I mean, it's the revelation of Jesus Christ, right?
1: Right.
0: And maybe talk about that. I mean, it's the first phrase. What does that mean?
1: Well, it's the revelation that God has given to us of Christ through John for us to understand these things that are about to come upon the earth. And so I would think that everybody would be interested in knowing what those things are. And I know we're going to talk about this, so I don't want to jump too far ahead, but the book of Revelation can be easily understood. Just take some time to go through it now. And I would recommend that people prayerfully read through it before they start consulting commentaries. And the reason that I say that, even though we're talking about my commentary, the reason that I say that is because scholarship for too many years has been slanted in one direction. And so a competing perspective or viewpoint has not been presented adequately. That was one of the motivations for me to write this.
0: Yeah, which I appreciate because, as you and I were talking before, you know, I have several commentaries on the book of Revelation, and a lot of them are very technical, but it's what we're finding is that, you know, for the layperson that doesn't, you know, want to get into all the minutiae of the Greek and everything else is... really, can you provide for me just a commentary that I can use it for my Bible study or something, rather than, again, getting into all of the technical exegetical arguments? And I'm like, yeah. But in reality, there's not a lot out there, which that's why I really appreciate yours, because you're not writing this for, you know, a fellow PhD.
1: Right.
0: Yeah, you're writing this in a pastoral context.
1: That's right.
0: So that, and what do they say? What's the best commentary? The one that actually gets read. The one that actually gets consulted.
1: That's right.
0: And yeah. So that's what I appreciate about what you've done here, because you make it very accessible I want to go back for a minute and just unpack a little bit of what you said, in the sense of, I think one of the reasons that the book of Revelation is very misunderstood is you have historically these four views. Let's unpack them a little bit more. What are the four views, you know, of approaches to the book of Revelation?
1: Yeah. A view is that it's history. It's ancient history. It's already happened. And a view is that it's myth. It teaches us a good and evil, moral truths. My view is that it's yet future. Now, we will come to Revelation. Most people won't understand this, but we'll come to Revelation with some biases. So, what have we heard? What have we been taught? What church am I sitting in? So, a denomination's viewpoint on the book of Revelation is going to influence people that have never read the book. We need to be aware of that when we introduce it to them. And so I present in this commentary competing views. This is what I believe it is saying here, but here's what
0: others are saying
1: about this. And the reason that I do that, Mondo, is because I want folks to compare which view makes the most sense and is most faithful to the scriptures. Because if you've got to do a bunch of jumping through hoops and all of these things, and I'm talking specifically about those that would spiritualize or allegorize the text, and those would be those that subscribe to a preterist viewpoint, would allegorize, spiritualize, say that all this is already history, and so there's nothing for us to learn today. That is a grave error, and that needs to be addressed today in the church. Folks need to understand that this is what's coming, not what has been. There's no value in this. In fact, verse 3, you pointed this out before we went on the air. Blessed is he who reads and those who hear the words of the prophecy and heed the things which are written in it, for the time is near. That would make absolutely no sense if that was history past. Yeah. Why would God include this in the canon if it was spoken to people that have been gone for 2,000 years?
0: And that, you know, that's a super important point, because if you think all this happened in 70 AD with the judgment of the nation of Israel, with the temple being destroyed, you think, okay, that's a very strict preterist view. You know, partial preterists, they were like, well, you know, most of it's still 70 AD, certainly, you know, Matthew 24 and all of that discourse. There might be some other things, but we can't really know for sure the details of that. But you think, okay, so this book has basically been irrelevant for almost 2,000 years.
1: Some would say that, and they're also the same crowd that would see nothing unusual about what's going on. Well, it's just the course of life and what's
0: today,
1: going on,
0: right?
1: In the Middle East. Yeah, today. Mm-hmm. They wouldn't see any connection to this. So, you know, Ezekiel 38, 39, the Zechariah 12 through 14, the Joel passages, all those that speak of this, what's coming upon the earth. And how are you going to equip believers to experience and have that sense of urgency to share the gospel of Christ if you don't know what's ahead? You're just skipping down the yellow brick road and life will just continue on like it always has been. Well, that is a great deception.
0: I want to ask you a question about what you read there, because it's being used by people, again, in these other views, I would say non-futurist view. And that's the question is, but didn't John just write that it was going to be near? So we're going to ask the good doctor that question here. When we come back, we're going to take a little break where you can see how to get our magazine, which again is designed to keep you updated every single month. Things are happening very fast, and we know it's not changing. It's getting quicker and quicker. So take a listen.
2: The prophets of the Bible predicted a series of end time wars, and we're seeing the final pieces of the puzzle fall into place. Russia, China, Iran, Syria, Turkey, the enemies of Israel are on the doorstep, just as the Bible predicted some 2,500 years ago. The Prophecy Watcher magazine includes the writings of dozens of prophecy experts like Gary Stearman, Mondo Gonzalez, L.A. Marzulli, Bill Salas, Josh Peck, and many others. writing on fascinating subjects like the Rapture, the Dead Sea Scrolls, the Red Heifer, the World Economic Forum, the Global Reset, digital currency, the Mark of the Beast, the Nephilim, and the Antichrist's beast system of global control, things you will likely never hear about in church. 12 bonus DVDs will introduce you to Ezekiel's Gog and Magog War and the Road to Armageddon. We'll examine the supernatural side of the Bible as we investigate controversial issues like the Nephilim, government UFO cover-ups, and the Shroud of Turin. We'll address the Luciferian Rebellion, a mutiny that changed heaven and earth forever. Speaking of heaven, you'll enjoy Mondo's glimpse into God's creation as he explores the stunning beauty of the stars and galaxies, seen through the lens of our Psalm 19 observatory cameras. 12 issues of the magazine, plus 12 bonus DVDs, a $180 value, now available for your gift of $50 to support our worldwide television outreach. 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
0: Well, welcome back. We are talking to Dr. Mike Spaulding about his commentary on the book Revelation. And before the break, you had read in Revelation 1:3 that these things which must soon take place or must happen in the near, we know that a lot of people take that phrase and be like, well, yeah, so that's the next thing we'll talk about is the dating, but this is going to happen quickly. It's going to happen near. Well, that's 70 AD. There's your answer. So if it wasn't 70 AD and it's going to happen in our future, which is now, you know, we're going on, you know, roughly almost 2,000 years, what does it mean then when it says it's going to happen soon or it's going to take place quickly or near or whatever? How do we answer that?
1: Yeah. So as you analyze that statement in that verse, it becomes clear that what it means is when these things begin, they are going to rapidly draw to a conclusion. So these things are going to happen lockstep, one after another. There's not going to be decades in between these things happening. When they start, they're going to come to a completion rather quickly.
0: I think that's super important too, because when you look at the history of the church, you know, it's been almost a couple thousand years. And so, like you said, is the kind of the idealist view or maybe the historicist view that these happened over the last 2,000 years. Well, that's not happening quickly. I mean, but there's no doubt if we see these things of happening primarily the last 7 years of the church age, and then it wraps up. That's a quick wrap-up after 2,000 years of church history.
1: Yeah.
0: That would be a quick wrap-up.
1: That's a quick wrap-up. We should also point out, Mondo, I know that you understand this, but so this is for those who have joined us for this episode, is that someone's view of eschatology is going to force a reading upon this book that is in error. And I'm talking specifically about a Reformed view. I'm talking about whether it's postmillennialism, amillennialism. I'm talking about preterism. Their eschatology forces them to accept this as already happened in the past. And that's simply not true. It's an error. And they've arrived at that through their systematic theology. And so that's one of the reasons that I wrote the book. I wanted to correct that. And I show in the book, as I said earlier, I show in the book those views in parallel and saying, and this is why that view is wrong. So I encourage people, get the book and then evaluate it for yourself as you're reading through that. Come to your own conclusions. But saying that, I believe you're going to come to the same conclusion I came to.
0: If those people, some of them, again, believe that everything was fulfilled in 70 AD, well, let's talk about the importance of the dating. When was Revelation written?
1: So you've got those that subscribe to an early date, 60-ish, 65, and those that subscribe to a later date, 90, 95, something around in there. The criticism for the later date is, yeah, but John doesn't mention anything about the destruction of the temple. It's not there, so it had to be prior to. And I said, no, not necessarily, not necessarily. It wasn't the point. I mean, where would we, as we read the book, where would we fit that in and make it relevant to what's being revealed to us about Jesus Christ and the the end of the age, because that's what this book is about.
0: And I will just say that the Gospel of John was most likely written in the same later, after 70 AD, mm-hmm. and that there's no mention there. I mean, the Olivet, even the Olivet Discourse is not mentioned in the book at all.
1: Yeah.
0: So he could have easily shared, hey, by the way, look back, the judgment happened just as Jesus said. That wasn't his point of the book, right? So
1: yeah.
0: the same author could write the Gospel of John and not mention it, and he's writing the Apocalypse and that might not mention it. I mean, that's not an argument necessarily.
1: And misunderstanding the dating and having a incorrect eschatological view of the book leads to all kinds of additional error, in my view. One of them is that we're in the millennium right now.
0: Yeah.
1: That Satan is bound right now.
0: Well, this is the short season. You probably heard that.
1: Yes.
0: The short season of Revelation 20, because we're...
1: Satan's little season.
0: His little season, yeah. His little season. And you're like, wow.
1: Yeah.
0: So for the last 1,000 years, it's been pretty amazing, peaceful. but yet, we're in the short season at the end of the so-called millennial.
1: Yeah, yeah. It forces people to say, well, you can't take that anything in here literally. It's like the whole scripture is meant to be taken literally. Now we understand that some of it is symbolism.
0: Yeah, of course.
1: We pick up on that, poetry and simile.

0: and you see this happening, and then you see scripture. And if you take, if you don't take a futurist view of understanding that these things are referring to some time, which at the end of the age, which we're approaching, that this, again, this book is relevant. Maybe it's certainly relevant for your spiritual life and growing in Christ. Mm-hmm. That's true.
1: Yes.
0: But it makes an understanding the future. It's like, well, one day God will wrap it up. Well, when is that? And for a preterist, this is it. For if you're a preterist, there is no future resurrection, physical resurrection.
1: Yep.
0: This is the best it's going to get until you go to heaven. There's no, you think, wow, this is it, huh?
1: Yeah.
0: And when you think about even some of the Old Testament, you know, the wolf will lay down with the lamb, the, yes. you know, the lion will eat straw like an ox. Yes. Figurative, spiritual, not real, not yeah. literal. It's really, really challenging. Some people say, too, maybe I want to get your response to this, that so the dating of Revelation 95 AD, I think that's very, very solid. People have written about it, dissertations. That pretty much eliminates it being referring to 70 AD. But others will say, all you guys, you futurist people, you want to make this about the future, something like right now in the future, that's not what I believe. I believe what the church believed for 1,800 years before this guy Darby came along. So if you're criticizing me, but I hold to the official historic viewpoint of the book of Revelation, while you guys are following some Johnny-come-lately view.
1: Yeah.
0: What's your response?
1: Yeah. And so what church father would you cite that holds your view that this is all history, that it's all been fulfilled? What you're going to find is there aren't any. There aren't any. Now, the early church fathers spoke, and again, we've talked about this before too. Systematizing theology takes time. Mm-hmm. And collating all that information and what the early church fathers believed, and Ken Johnson's done good work mm-hmm. in this area, what the disciples of the disciples taught. He lists all that on all these doctrines, and this is one of the future things. So the early church fathers talked about this, and they talked about a pre-tribulation rapture, that the ecclesia would be removed before these things came upon the earth. They talked about a future literal thousand-year reign of the Lord Jesus upon the earth. All of the key components for a futurist view the early church fathers taught. So when people say that, Mondo, I just shake my head, and if it's in person and I can have a conversation, I would just ask them, where are you just parroting what you were yeah. taught, or do you actually have a citation? And that usually brings a conversation to.
0: Yeah, and usually what I see is they're quoting basically from Augustine on. You know, I would say that the Catholic Church viewpoints of what we would call the Dark Ages, you know, from the allegorical appropriation of Scripture from 400 on, but still that's. There was something, there's definitely teaching in the early church, Irenaeus, even, you know, just martyr, clearly that they believed in this, what we know as Kileism, right? That, you know, this thousand-year millennial reign idea. They spoke about the temple being rebuilt, the Antichrist sitting in the temple. 2 Thessalonians 2 was very powerful, and because they're like, boy, this is straightforward. How do you spiritualize? They didn't spiritualize it.
1: No, they didn't. And boy, you just touched on a hot topic, the temple mm-hmm. being rebuilt. There's a lot of conversation out there today. People arguing, well, it can't be built because, and it's like, no, actually, it will. And Jesus will reign from it.
0: Yep. And that's what I find the explanatory power is. If everything's fulfilled, there's nothing to see, there's going to be no future temple, then you look at all the preparations that the Jews are trying to do to build a third temple. I've written a lot about it and others, and they've been doing that for a long time. The Temple Institute, you think, what does that even mean? It means nothing. In their mind, it means absolutely nothing. Nothing's going to come of it. But yet, when I look at Scripture, I go, wow, that matches up exactly if you take a straightforward reading of it.
1: That's right. It's fulfilling prophecy. Mm-hmm.
0: It absolutely
1: is. What
0: they're
1: doing.
0: Absolutely. Yes. Well, we're going to take a little break here. And I want to tell you that the book of Revelation does not need to be mysterious. It does not need to be at a distance. You can grasp it. And so take a listen.
2: The book of Revelation has always been a mystery to many, yet we know it's the only book in the Bible that promises a specific blessing to those who read and obey it. Can we interpret it literally, or is it nothing more than a fanciful allegory? Believe it or not, some Christians believe that the book of Revelation shouldn't even be included in our

0: our Bibles. Yet with all the negativity surrounding this book, the judgments, the wars, the Antichrist, the mark of the beast, Armageddon, it's ultimately a book that offers hope for our world. It doesn't just focus on these negatives, but it's a book that focuses on the return of Jesus Christ. While we are blessed to have Gary and Mondo help us interpret the book properly, Pastor Mike Spaulding is also an expert of John's writings. And who isn't interested in learning about the future and things to come? And why do so many churches ignore this powerful roadmap to the future? Pastor Mike has produced a verse-by-verse, 570-page masterpiece examining every detail in the 22 chapters of the book. I suppose if you wanted just one comprehensive book on Revelation, especially one in large print that's easy on the eyes, this would be one you'd want in your library. The Revelation of Jesus Christ to John is available for your gift of $45 or more to support the television outreach of Prophecy Watchers. And as always, shipping is included anywhere in the USA. It even comes with two special DVD bonuses from Mondo Gonzalez and Andy Woods, deep studies on Revelation 3:10, an important passage that lets us know that as believers, we can escape the judgments of the tribulation. We're also offering the Answers and Revelation package for your gift of $60 or more. It includes Pastor Mike's book, plus another excellent book on Revelation written by well-known author Pastor Mark Hitchcock. The Revelation Answer Book includes 125 questions exclusive to the book of Revelation, a book that will make you an expert by the time you finish. 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For our international friends, please note that additional shipping fees do apply and all prices listed are in U.S. dollars. Reaching the whole world with the gospel is our ministry's priority, and your support is critical in helping us fulfill that mission. Our main mission is to keep as many people out of the events described in the book of Revelation as possible, a time the Bible describes as the worst time in the history of the world. You may not realize it, but our ministry reaches into over 2 billion homes each week, all over the world, including almost 2 million homes in Israel alone. We would value your support as we do our part in introducing the world to the soon coming King, Jesus Christ.
1: Welcome back. We, again, are talking to Mike about his book, and what I'm seeing now is people saying that the seals have been opened, the six seals of Revelation 6, you know, all of those, and they've been opened, and now we're in the fifth seal, and the latest inflation over the past couple of years under Biden was you know, basically the third, fourth seal. Have the seals been opened?
2: The short answer, no, they have not been open. The seals, my understanding of Revelation and my study and research, the seals, when that first seal is broken, that begins the actual tribulation period. And I don't believe we're going to be there for that. I think that we're already taken up and away. And I like the Church of Philadelphia. I think that's a picture of the rapture. That he is. So when the seals break loose, and a lot of people like to set it, you know, pre-wrath, mid-trib, they like to set it at a different place because they'll say, well, this period right here, that's not actually the wrath of God. That's Satan's wrath. Yeah. That's what he's doing. And it's like, no, actually, it's Jesus that breaks the seal and begins this whole pretty clear in the scripture. So I think the tribulation happens, or the rapture happens before that, where we're removed out from it, and then and they're going to be really quick. The seals, the trumpets, the bowls are going to come one after another. And I don't take the view that this is just a recapitalization
1: cycles,
2: and it's repeating, and you're seeing the same thing stated differently. I don't take that view either.
1: Yeah, they definitely build on each other, and then give some people, what's their way of escape here? You know, talk to the people, and if somebody's watching and they're hearing this going, well, I'm not ready. How do they get ready?
2: So you need to get serious about the Lord Jesus Christ. He is the only answer to what we're facing as humanity. It's not church membership. It's not being baptized. It's none of those things. It's faith alone and Christ alone. So if you heard that presentation before and you've just, I'm asking you to reconsider that now. This is serious. This is life-changing information for you. Consider Jesus today. Place your trust in him for everlasting life, and you'll be one of the blessed ones.
1: Amen to that. Mike, appreciate your time. Thank you for writing this book. And thank you for listening today, as always. Again, what's our goal? Our goal is to share with you the good news of what Mike just shared, Jesus Christ alone, and that you can escape the coming tribulation. Luke 21 says that exact phraseology. Jesus used it in Luke 21, 35 and 36. So as always as well, thank you for your prayers and support for the ministry. We could not do it without you, and we will catch you next time.
0: Thank you so much for joining us today here at Prophecy Watchers. 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
1: We've all been victims of people who have broken promises to us. We've had friends and relatives and people who are close to us, politicians, obviously. People have broken promises. Guess what? Jesus never breaks a promise. Jesus is the ultimate promise keeper.

0: The Bible says Jesus Christ is returning to planet Earth. But when? How? Where? That's next on The King is Coming.
1: The Book of Revelation, though to some it is seen as a book riddled with mystery and secrets of future events, Revelation holds profound insight into the very nature of God Himself. Truth shapes our connection with God, and the Book of Revelation stands as a significant source of truth that will impact our view of who God is. It has the power to reshape our perception of God in ways that touch every aspect of our lives. Join Jeff Kinley in this six-part DVD series, Revelation's Guide to Knowing God. 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Thank you.
0: I'm very excited to tell you about a brand new book I've written called God's Grand Finale, Wrath, Grace, and Glory in Earth's Final Days. 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
0: We're talking about this series we've entitled Revelation's Guide to Knowing God. And the premise and the thesis is that all throughout the book of Revelation, God tells us about Himself, not just the future, but about who He is. Now, why would He do that? He does it so that you and I can know Him better. God's last book is really a devotional book to help us have intimacy with God. And a lot of it is taken from my new book, God's Grand Finale, Wrath, Grace, and Glory in Earth's Last Days, which goes into much more detail. And you can find this book at here, The King is Coming. So check it out and get yourself a copy. Now, we want to talk about today the return of Jesus Christ. And this is so important because really the return of Christ is the crescendo of all human history. And the Bible tells us that He's going to return at the end of the seven-year tribulation period. Now, where do we find humanity at this time? Well, in Revelation chapter 19, we find them still hating God, still blaspheming God, still taunting God, to the point where the world's armies have gathered on one battlefield outside of Jerusalem called Armageddon. And there Napoleon called it the most natural battlefield on planet Earth. And yet they're gathered there, why? Not to fight each other, but to fight God. And that's just how depraved humanity gets to this point. This spirit is echoed in Psalm chapter 2. The psalmist writes this, "Why are the nations in an uproar, and the peoples devising a vain thing? The kings of the earth take their stand, and the rulers take counsel together against the Lord and against His anointed. Let us tear their fetters apart, the nations say, and cast away their cords from us. He who sits in the heavens laughs. The Lord scoffs at them. Then He will speak to them in His anger and terrify them in His fury. But as for me, I have installed my king upon Zion, my holy mountain." And so God the Father says in that verse that He's going to bring His Son back to planet Earth, and He's going to install Him on Mount Zion there, right there in Jerusalem. He's going to rule the nations. So let's talk about the second coming. Let's get into the particulars about what it's going to be like and talk about some of the attributes and the characteristics of God that we learn from the second coming of Jesus Christ. First of all, let's look in Revelation chapter 19 and beginning in verse 11. verse 11. It says, "I saw heaven open, and behold, a white horse, and He who sat upon it is called Faithful and True. and in righteousness he judges and wages war. Now, this is a very important point here to understand, is that Jesus is not coming back to rescue anybody at the end of the tribulation. He is coming back to do battle. And it talks about his coming. It talks about the fact that he is coming back. Now, when it says that Christ is coming back, there are several words in the New Testament used to talk about his arrival, his appearing, his second coming, that type of thing. But here, it's talking about the kind of coming that is preceded by many, many signs. When we talk about the rapture of the church, we talk about that being a signless event. In other words, there's nothing that needs to happen prior to the rapture. No prophecies need to be fulfilled. But when we talk about the second coming, the Bible is filled in Mark 13, Luke 21, Matthew 24, Revelation 6 through 18. It's filled with dozens and dozens of signs that tell you Jesus is coming back again. And that's what we're seeing here in chapter 19. And the Bible says here in chapter 19 that Jesus returns from the heavens. Now, in chapter 4, verse 1, we saw the heavens open up so that John could get in. In chapter 19, we see the heavens opening up again so that Jesus can get out. And Jesus comes down to earth at his second coming. Now, his arrival is going to be unannounced, unwelcome, unappreciated, and uninvited. In fact, in chapter 16 of Revelation, verse 15, Jesus says, "I'm coming like a thief." If you know anything about thieves, they don't announce their arrival. They don't knock on the door. They come in when you're not there. They come in when you least expect them. And these people are not going to know what's about to hit them. But the Bible tells us that Christ is about to come back. He's going to do battle. He's going to receive the kingdom that his Father promised him in eternity past. Now, how is he going to get here? Well, this is amazing. Verse 11, it says that he is sitting upon a white horse. And we don't know exactly what this horse is. We just know it's a white horse. Now, in the first century, Roman generals, when they would be returning from war, they would ride a white horse of victory in their victorious parade as a way of drawing attention to the fact that they've already won the war. And that's what Jesus does here. He's riding this champion steed. Jesus has traded in his humble donkey that he rode in on the triumphant entry in Jerusalem on Palm Sunday. He's traded his donkey in for a horse. And so he's not coming to die. He's coming to reign. He's coming to rule. And so Christ is coming back mounted upon this white horse. And also the Bible tells us, that we're going to see in just a minute, that there are going to be some people following him also on white horses. Now, what do we know about this Jesus? Well, he tells us in verse 11 that he's faithful and true. Why would we say that? Why would we read that in the Bible? Well, if you'll recall, in chapter 1, verse 7, we saw that in our first session together in this series, that Christ is called the faithful witness. And then he says in chapter 3, verse 14, he's also called the faithful and true witness. What does that mean? It means that Jesus can be trusted. It means that Jesus will do exactly what Jesus said he would do. You know, you and I, we've all been victims of people who have broken promises to us. We've had friends and relatives and people who are close to us, politicians, obviously. People have broken promises. Guess what? Jesus never breaks a promise. Jesus is the ultimate promise keeper. And he told his disciples that he would return to planet Earth. And if Jesus says it's going to happen, my friend, it is going to happen. And so he's riding this white horse. He's faithful and true. And keep in mind here, the earth has just gone through 7 years of lies. The Antichrist has been lying for 7 years. And Christ is saying here that I'm going to tell you the truth. I'm going to come back just as I said. The earth has also been experiencing the deception of Satan through Antichrist and the false prophet. But here, instead of deceiving the nations, Jesus comes back to deliver judgment to the nations, which is what we read next. In verse 11, it says he's coming back to judge and to wage war. Now, listen, this is going to be a glorious moment, but it's also going to be a gory moment. It's going to be a moment where Jesus Christ is going to come back and deliver unmerciful judgment on his enemies. These are those who have rejected the gospel. They've taken the mark of the beast. They've signed up with Satan. Their allegiance is with the Antichrist. They love the devil and wickedness and sin. They hate God. And God says there's a consequence, and that consequence is the second coming of Christ. This is the same kind of judgment that God meted out during the days of Noah. Nobody's going to survive. He's going to take all those at Armageddon, and he's going to annihilate all of them. It's going to be a righteous war that he declares on them. Then it talks about what he looks like. And I love this that John gives us in verses 12 and 13. It says, his eyes are like a flame of fire, and upon his head are many diadems, and he has a name written upon him, which he himself knows. It says in verse 13, he's clothed with a robe dipped in blood. And it says, his name is called the Word of God. Now, these eyes that are a flame of fire, we saw these same eyes back in chapter 1 of Revelation when John saw his very first vision of the glorified, exalted Christ. And these eyes picture the fact that Jesus has a penetrating gaze. It's a laser-like gaze. He can see everything. There's no one that can hide from Jesus' vision. And so he's has this piercing, all-seeing vision. These same eyes that once wept over Jerusalem, that wept tears of sorrow and joy at Lazarus' funeral, these same eyes now will bring judgment. It says his head is crowned with many crowns. And I love this because this word crown is the word diadem in the Greek language. It means a ruler's crown, someone who has the right to rule. And he's having, it says he has many crowns. And, you know, we've speculated, what are these crowns, where they come from? Well, most Bible commentators agree that these are the crowns of the rulers of the earth. Because as we read about in Scripture, Jesus is the ruler over all the rulers. We'll see in just a minute how he's the King of Kings and Lord of Lords. But we believe these are the crowns of his enemies that he's essentially taken from them for himself, meaning he's over the whole earth. It's his time to take back what is rightfully his. In fact, when David defeated the Ammonites in 2 Samuel 12:30, they gave the crown of their king and gave it to David for him to wear. So we think that's probably what's going on here. So Christ is not wearing a crown of thorns anymore, symbolizing his bearing of sin. He's wearing the crowns of glory, the crowns of his enemies, to signify his ultimate dominance on planet Earth. Again, goes back to his sovereignty and that he's ruler over everything. Then in verse 12, it also tells us something very, very curious. It tells us that he has a name written upon him which no one knows except himself. I've had people ask me, Jeff, what do you think that name is? I say, well, I don't know. I can't know. It says only Jesus knows. It's like when people try to predict the time of the rapture, the Lord's return, when it says we can't know the time or the hour. People say, when do you think it's going to happen? Well, I can't tell you that because the Bible doesn't say it. And the same with this name here. It's a very unique title. I suspect that it has something to do with his relationship with the Father, something that he and the Father only know, and that it's very intimate and meaningful to them. And then he goes on to talk about his garment. And this is where it starts to take a turn here. It says he is clothed in a robe dipped in blood, and his name is called the Word of God. So you say, where's this blood come from? Well, there's a clue, I think, in the book of Isaiah. In Isaiah, we read about the coming Messiah and about the second coming of Jesus Christ. And in chapter 63 of Isaiah, it says this. It says, who is he who comes from Edom with garments of glowing colors from Bozrah? Now, Bozrah is a place in modern-day Jordan around Petra that many scholars believe is where the second half of the tribulation Jews will hide from the Antichrist after the abomination of desolation. Jesus said in Matthew 24:15, when this abomination of desolation occurs, run. That's his only advice to them, run. And so they run to the wilderness. They run to this place we believe called Bozrah. And so this is why, in terms of the timing of the campaign of Armageddon, when Jesus comes out of the clouds to the earth, many people believe he'll come straight to Bozrah to rescue the Jews there and to rescue them from Antichrist forces that have gathered there to try to annihilate the Jewish people once and for all. You see, Jesus is going to come back when the Jewish people call upon the name of the Lord. If there's no Jews left to call on Jesus to come back from heaven, theoretically speaking at least, no Jesus will come back. So Antichrist, Satan, in Antichrist, wants to destroy the Jewish people. So Jesus goes to Bozra. Now let's keep reading. The one who comes with glowing colors from Bozra, the one who is majestic in his apparel, marching in the greatness of his strength, it is I who speak in righteousness, mighty to save. Why is your apparel red and your garments like the one who treads in the winepress? Answer, I have trodden the winepress trough alone, and from the peoples there was no man with me. I also trod them in my anger and trampled them in my wrath, and their lifeblood is sprinkled on my garments and stained and all my raiment, for the day of vengeance was in my heart and my year of redemption has come. So this, I believe, is parallel to the account in Revelation 19 that speaks of this blood here that is on the robe of Jesus that is dipped in blood. It's the blood of his enemies. And so that Isaiah passage really prefigures Armageddon. So he's wearing this. Now, we saw a secret name that Christ has. Now we see a real name that we can know, and it's in verse 13. It says his name is called the Word of God. And we, of course, know this name from Jesus, from John 1:1. The Bible tells us he is the Word. He's the Logos of God. He's the representative of God. He explains God to us, full of grace and truth. He exegetes the Father to us. That's how we understand what the Father is all about, because Jesus told us what he was all about. And it says that he is revealed as the Word of God. Christ is the revelation of God, and he's giving it to us right here. And then he says that there are armies following him on white horses. It says in verse 14, and the armies which are in heaven, clothed in fine linen, white and clean, were following him on white horses. Who are these people? Well, I think it's pretty clear. You look back up in verse 8 of this same chapter that is speaking about the church. It's speaking about the saints and everyone who's in heaven following Jesus Christ on white horses. You say, well, I've never ridden a horse. Well, you're going to. You're going to ride a white horse of victory with Jesus Christ. Now, the good news is you don't have to do any fighting. Scripture tells us in just a minute that that Christ is the only one that does battle here. But the bride, the church, is certainly following him on white horses. I believe tribulation saints who are martyred during the seven-year tribulation are also there. Old Testament saints, I think, are following as well on these white horses. And then finally, Matthew 25:31 tells us that the angels of heaven are with him. Now, we don't know exactly how many angels there are, but according to what we can add up in Scripture, there are over a billion originally. So perhaps close to a billion, maybe more than a billion horses, and every redeemed soul of all time. That's a lot of horses, my friend. There'll be a lot of horses in the millennial kingdom. But we are the armies of heaven. But as I mentioned, the sword that comes from Christ's mouth is the only weapon. We see that in verse 15. And from his mouth comes a sharp sword, so that with it he may smite the nations, and he will rule them with a rod of iron. He treads the winepress of the fierce wrath of God the Almighty. And on his robe and on his thigh is a name written, King of Kings and Lord of Lords. And so he has this this weapon. It's the word of God that comes out of his mouth, and it's a mighty weapon. And you know, Jesus' words can create the world. He can calm the storm. He can heal the sick. He can raise the dead. And he can destroy his enemies, which is what he does right here. Now, when he comes back, the Bible also says, it doesn't tell us in this passage, but in other passages we read about how Christ is going to come back and his feet are going to touch the Mount of Olives. Zechariah 14:4 tells us that the Mount of Olives is going to split apart. And there's going to be a huge rift, a huge earthquake that's going to come at that time when his foot touches down. Keep in mind, the Mount of Olives is where Jesus told his disciples originally about the last days in the last week of his life on Wednesday. It is also the place from which he ascended to heaven. And the angel said this same Jesus is coming back to this same spot again. So the Mount of Olives is very significant. You say, well, okay, you know, the Bible says it's going to happen, but how do we know it's going to happen? Well, number one, every other scripture that has been prophesied has come true literally and precisely as predicted. So the Bible has a track record that's impeccable. But also this, in 2004, NBC News reported this, that a three-year study by the Geological Survey of Israel confirmed this exact area, the Mount of Olives, to be at imminent risk for earthquake, having detected a major fault line running straight through the Mount of Olives in the exact direction, east to west, that Jesus Christ predicted, and that Zechariah predicted, Christ through Zechariah. Hey, that tells me the Bible's pretty accurate. We can trust the Word of God. So he's touching down. The armies are with him. He has a weapon. And the Bible tells us in Revelation 14 that there's going to be such a great slaughter in that day that the blood in some places is going to rise to the height of horses' bridles, 4 to 5 feet high. Now, whether that means it's going to flow in places that deep or whether it's just going to be splattered up is hard to determine. But there's going to be a lot of blood. And there are going to be millions and millions are going to be gathered. The armies of the earth are going to gather at Armageddon to fight God. And yet Jesus is going to come back. And the Bible says, as we just read, there is a cross, his bloodstained robe, and across his thigh written, the King of Kings and the Lord of Lords. He is the King over every king. He is the Lord over every lord. We could add, he's the President of Presidents. He's the Premier of Premiers. He is the ruler of rulers in this earth. And the Bible tells us that no ruler can stand up to God because this Jesus Christ is the hero of the ages. He is the conquering Christ in this moment. At Calvary, he paid for our salvation. At Bethlehem, the Word became flesh. At the garden tomb, death was won. But here at Armageddon, a brutal execution awaits. And the Bible says in Revelation 1:7, every eye will see it happen. Everybody's going to see the return of Jesus Christ. And what's very interesting, we won't read the whole passage, but there's sort of a birds and the beasts section here in Revelation 19, where God calls for all the birds of the air to come and feast upon the corpses of those that Christ has then slaughtered with simply the word coming out of his mouth. What will he say? We don't know what he's going to say, but something Christ will say will slaughter his enemies. At this point, the history of the world and civilization and mankind is officially over, and a new day will dawn, a new day that Christ himself will create. They say, Jeff, well, why will Jesus return? What's really the purpose of his return? Let me give you a couple reasons as we wrap this up. Number one, he's going to return to make good on his promise. We're calling him the faithful Christ, right? He's the God who is faithful. And this tells us if he's going to come back as he promised, then we can trust in every other promise God has ever made to you and me because he is faithful. His promises are yes and amen. We saw from this passage, he's going to come back to defeat his enemies, those who have risen up against God and against God's throne. He's going to return, the Bible tells us, in Isaiah, Jeremiah, Ezekiel, Romans, tells us he's going to come to restore the nation of Israel. Right now, Israel is under a partial hardening, but during the tribulation, all Israel will be saved. At least a third of Israel will be saved in that day. That's all the remaining Israelites. He's going to come back to judge Gentiles at the sheep and the goats judgment. He's coming back to resurrect Old Testament saints from the grave, just like we were resurrected during the rapture. He's going to come back to bind Satan for 1,000 years. Scripture tells us in this very same passage in the very next set of verses that Satan is going to be bound and he's going to be cast into a bottomless pit for 1,000 years. And that's where he'll remain until the end of the millennial kingdom. And then finally, he's going to come back to reign upon the earth and to reign as king. We're going to see a little bit more about this in the next episode together, but suffice it to say that Jesus Christ is coming back to be the king of the world. You know, those verses in Christmas we always read, for unto us a child is born, for unto us a son is given. And then we kind of read, well, then the government will rest on his shoulders. What is that? That didn't happen in the first century. Well, the first coming of Christ is when he came as a savior. The second coming of Christ is when he's coming as the sovereign king. And so Christ's coming is going to be visible, and it's going to be something we're going to participate in. It's going to be something tangible, something real. And it's going to be a great fulfillment of God's incredible prophecies. You and I will have a front row seat to the most dramatic, epic event in all of human history. We're going to be there. It's going to be more exciting than a last second touchdown. It's going to be more exciting than a new baby's birth, more emotional than a soldier's return home from war. My friend, the second coming is going to be epic. It's going to be amazing. And we get to participate in that. Yes, our God is faithful. He has returned just like He said He would. And you can trust Him. Amen. We'll talk to you next time on The King is Coming. Until then, God bless you.
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3: In the last program, we began looking at one of the most misunderstood sections in all of Scripture, Romans chapters 9 through 11. These chapters have been debated for centuries because they address questions that continue to divide many Christians today. Has God finished with Israel? Have His promises been transferred to the church? Or does God still have a future plan for the Jewish people? Well, in this message, we're going to come to Romans chapter 11, where Paul moves beyond hints and implications and gives some of the clearest answers found anywhere in the Bible. And if we're willing to let Scripture speak for itself, we'll discover a powerful reminder that God's promises never fail. His covenants never change, and His faithfulness never wavers. Welcome to the Tom Hughes Report.

0: Romans 9, 10, and 11 are sometimes called the Jewish section of that epistle. Among theologians, it's famous for being difficult to interpret. It's packed with rich material that touches on many topics, including salvation, faith, works, predestination, the sovereignty of God, and his gift of free will to human beings. Those are some deep waters, and there's a lot of disagreements on those things. But I'm convinced many scholars find these chapters difficult because they are trying to force them to support a theology they were never meant to support. This is particularly true of this passage's prophetic implications regarding Israel and the church. Many theologians believe the church has replaced Israel in God's plan, and these chapters say just the opposite. Our study of Romans chapter 9 set the stage. Romans chapter 10 takes it further, and chapter 11 completely destroys the argument for replacement theology. In fact, it was R.C. Sproul who even said Romans chapter 11 is a problem for him. Why? Because Romans chapter 11 lets us know the truth about God's covenant with Israel and that the church has not replaced Israel. And since we examine Romans chapter 9, we'll start this week with a brief look at Romans 10 before going on to chapter 11. Evangelical Christians correctly see Romans 10 as a teaching on salvation by grace through faith alone. But it gives this marvelous salvation study in the context of Jews in Israel. Romans 10 verse 1 reasserts the Jewish context. My heart's desire and prayer to God for Israel is that they may be saved. While in Romans 9, I mentioned the issue that many say in the churches today that the church has replaced Israel. And think through this with me. Romans 9 and 11 provide good examples, and taken together, these two chapters completely refute replacement theology, including the ideas that Israel has been removed from God's plan and that God's eternal unconditional promises to Israel no longer apply to them, but have been transplanted to the church. Romans 9 and 11 explain that Abraham has both physical and spiritual descendants, and they leave no doubt as to the validity of both. And if a person is going to use the Bible as their foundation and guide, then everything in the Bible must be seen in the light of the whole Bible. That being said, for this episode of the Tom Hughes Report, I will use the term spiritual Israel as a definition of all those that are spiritual descendants of Abraham. In other words, all those that have trusted in Christ for the forgiveness of their sins, whether Jew or Gentile, I'll put them into a package and to call them spiritual Israel. But you cannot confuse that. You cannot confuse spiritual Israel and physical Israel. They're not the same thing. Physical Israel refers to the physical heirs of Abraham, Isaac, and Jacob, known as, collectively, the Jews. Spiritual Israel refers to all those who are like Abraham, as seen in Genesis chapter 15, verse 6, where the Bible tells us that he, that be Abraham, believed in the Lord, and he, the Lord, accounted it to him for righteousness. Romans chapter 4, verse 11 calls Abraham the father of all those who believe, all to whom righteousness has been imputed by Christ. So before Paul can answer whether God has finished with Israel, he first clears up one of the biggest misunderstandings surrounding these chapters, which takes us to our first point. It's real simple. Don't confuse spiritual Israel with physical Israel. And understand, spiritual Israel did not replace Israel. Once we keep these two ideas separate, the rest of Paul's argument begins to make perfect sense, and it will all come into focus. You'll be able to go, okay, I finally get it. When Romans chapter 10, verse 1, speaks of Israel, it is clearly talking about physical Israel. We know this because Paul speaks of his desire that they be saved. There are some Jews that are saved. Paul even calls them the remnant. But most of physical Israel has not yet been saved, so he fervently prays for their salvation. In chapter 10, verses 2 through 4 of Romans, there the Apostle Paul wrote, "For I bear them witness that they have a zeal for God, but not according to knowledge. For they, being ignorant of God's righteousness and seeking to establish their own righteousness, have not submitted to the righteousness of God. For Christ is the end of the law for righteousness to everyone who believes. That's clearly not talking about people who have accepted Christ, but people who in futility are trying to be saved by following the law. They have a zeal for God, but not according to knowledge. That was the tragedy of physical Israel then, and in large measure, it remains the tragedy today. Sadly, millions of Christians get it wrong in the same way. But some of history's great Christian teachers came to the full realization that salvation is by Christ alone while reading Romans. In Romans chapter 10, verse 12, Paul wrote, "For there's no distinction between Jew and Greek, for the same Lord over all is rich to all who call upon him." Greeks represent all Gentiles. Some say some people read this and they conclude that God no longer distinguishes Jews as his people or Israel as his nation, that he sees Jews and Gentiles the same. But this is talking about those that are saved, Jew or Gentile, again, spiritual Israel, not physical Israel. The previous verse, Romans chapter 10, verse 11, says, "Whoever believes on him will not be put to shame." Spiritually in Christ, there is no distinction. This is what Paul is saying. And if you look at it for what it says, it's so simple to understand. It's so clear. Galatians chapter 3, verse 28 substantiates this, and it says, "There is neither Jew nor Greek. There's neither slave nor free. There's neither male nor female, for you are all one in Christ." There's neither Jew nor Greek in Galatians chapter 3, verse 28 means exactly the same as, "For there is no distinction between Jew and Greek," in Romans chapter 10, verse 12. But then Galatians also gives us even more clarity on it in case people don't understand it yet. Galatians also says there's neither slave nor free. Spiritually, that's true. But many New Testament passages discuss the practical distinctions between slaves and others. And then, to bring even more clarity to it, Galatians chapter 3, verse 28 also says, "There is neither male nor female." But the New Testament is full of passages that make distinctions between men and women, regardless of today's culture that says there is no distinction. No, very clearly. Listen, these are not contradictions. They are talking about physical distinctions versus spiritual ones. Galatians 3, verse 28 ends by explaining how it applies, "For you are all one in Christ Jesus, Jew or Gentile, slave or free, male or female." You have physical distinctions, but in Christ, we are all one. God still knows the difference between male and female, even if people don't. Physical distinctions continue to matter. Spiritually, we are one in Christ Jesus. Physically, some are men and some are women. Some are slaves, some are free. Some are Jews who physically descended from Abraham, Isaac, and Jacob. Spiritually, those distinctions have disappeared. But the physical distinctions are still valid. Men have not replaced women. Women have not replaced men. And the church has not replaced Israel. Romans chapter 10, verse 19 through 21, quotes three Old Testament prophecies regarding physical Israel, still in its unbelief. Moses says, "I will provoke you to jealousy by those who are not a nation. I will move you to anger by a foolish nation." But Isaiah is very bold and says, "I was found by those who did not seek me. I was made manifest to those who did not ask for me." But to Israel, he says, "All day long I have stretched up my hands to a disobedient and a contrary people." This again proves that even while most Jews remain in unbelief, God continues to deal with them. They remain a distinct people in his eyes. Their rule cannot have been taken over by the church. If Israel's rule has been taken over by the church, why does God use the church to make Israel jealous? If they're out of the picture anyway, why bother? That's an excellent point. Romans chapter 10, verse 21 quotes Isaiah 65, verse 2, and applies it to Jews during the church age. I have stretched out my hands all day long to a rebellious people who walk in a way that is not good according to their own thoughts. God continues to stretch out his hands to Israel despite its sin. God loves the church and celebrates the church. It does not diminish the church that he made promises to Israel, that he will fulfill those promises, and that he is even fulfilling those promises even now. And now, as Paul asks the question that has divided Christians for centuries, we come to our second point, which is this: God is still calling Israel his people. And instead of offering an opinion, Paul immediately begins presenting evidence in an emphatic way. I say then, has God cast away his people? Certainly not. This verse puts to rest two major errors. Error number one, that Israel is no longer God's people. The verse asks, has God cast away his people? This is church era writing, but it refers to Israel as God's people, present tense. Other New Testament passages agree. Error number two, that the Jews have been cast away. Romans 11 verse 1 answers this assertion with great force. Certainly not. Verse 2 says it again. God has not cast away his people whom he foreknew. We know this is talking about physical Israel because Paul uses the rest of the verse to explain why he is a man of physical Israel. For I also am an Israelite of the seed of Abraham and of the tribe of Benjamin. This describes a member of physical Israel. Romans chapter 11, verse 2 begins, God has not cast away his people whom he foreknew. This refers to the physical descendants of Abraham, Isaac, and Jacob, recipients of the promise. The Jews were still his people and his people whom he foreknew in the middle of the first century, and they remain his people today. The renowned theologian John Stott said, foreknowledge and rejection are mutually incompatible. God knows things in advance. He stands both inside time and outside of time. If you sit on the curb watching a parade, for example, what do you see? You see the floats, bands, horses, the other exhibits pass by one at a time because you're looking at it this way. But if someone's watching from a helicopter above the parade, he doesn't see one float at a time. He sees the whole parade all at once. God sees all of time all at once, but he is not far away. He also sits with you, watching from your point of view. He can see everything from every perspective all at once, all at the same time. That's part of being omniscient, which means all knowing. He's not limited by space and time. What's going to happen to the Jewish people? God can see the answer right now, and he sees that these are his people forever, regardless of their sins, regardless of their rejection of Christ. He saw that before, he sees it now. And when he saw it before, and we have the prophetic passages that tell us that God is not done with Israel, and that Jesus is coming again to fulfill his promises that he made through Abraham and through David, God's not caught by surprise. He knew it all along that Israel would do this. Their sins have not caused God to reject his people, but to discipline them.
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0: In John chapter 8, beginning in verse 56, the Bible tells about a day that Jesus was talking to some Jewish religious leaders. And he said to them, "Your father Abraham rejoiced to see my day, and he saw it and was glad." And the Jews said to him, "You are not yet 50 years old, and you have seen Abraham?" Jesus said to them, "Most assuredly, I say to you, before Abraham was, I am." They responded by gathering stones with which to execute Jesus for what they had considered the ultimate blasphemy. "I am" is God's most holy name for himself. But more than that, only God could make such a claim. Jesus didn't say, "Before Abraham was, I was." That would be amazing enough. It would mean he was very, very old. Instead, Jesus uttered one of the most staggering statements in all of Scripture. "Before Abraham was, I am." Present tense. I am at that point of in time right now. How can that be? Isaiah chapter 57, verse 15 calls God the high and lofty one who inhabits eternity. Hence, Jesus could be talking to first century men while also presently existing before Abraham, because as God the Son, he is not limited to space or time. People are limited to here and now, but God is above time. He inhabits eternity, which allows him to have perfect timing when intervening on in our lives. When God spoke through Old Testament prophets about Israel's wonderful future, he was testifying to what he could already see. And that's why John Stott said foreknowledge and rejection are mutually incompatible. He has not rejected Israel as his people. Picture Paul standing in a courtroom presenting one exhibit after another to prove his case. Exhibit A is Paul himself, a member of physical Israel and a former persecutor of Christians who has now become a member of spiritual Israel. He is a born-again follower of Jesus. Whatever punishment God may mete out to physical Israel for its rebellion, whatever discipline for its rebellion, it does not include the utter destruction of all Jews. And Paul is proof. Exhibit B, Paul uses Elijah to take that point further. Elijah complained to God that Israel has killed the prophets and torn down the altars to God. Romans chapter 11, verse 4 reveals Elijah's lament. "I alone am left, and they seek my life." But God said to Elijah, "I have reserved for myself 7,000 men who have not bowed the knee to Baal." Paul then compares that to his own day. Romans chapter 11, verses 5 through 7 says, "Even so then, at this present time, there is a remnant according to the election of grace. Paul and many Jews received God's grace through Jesus." This does not yet deliver the final blow to replacement theology, but it does mean that God is still dealing with Jews. Verse 11 reiterates the message of verses 1 and 2. And Paul writes, "I say then, have they stumbled that they should fall? Certainly not. But through their fall, to provoke them to jealousy, salvation has come to the Gentiles. Now, if their fall is riches for the world and their failure riches for the Gentiles, how much more their fullness?" They have not stumbled that they should fall. Israel's present condition is not permanent, but temporary. Therefore, they have not been replaced. That changes the entire way we should view Israel's history, which takes us to number 3. Israel's present blindness, my friend, is not the end of the story. In fact, Paul says Israel's future restoration will become one of the greatest blessings that the

to the Lord. The scripture soon tells us that that will happen. During the tribulation, God will redeem Israel, and it will lead to the global blessing of Christ's second coming and of the millennium. Romans chapter 11, verse 15 tells us, "For if their being cast away is the reconciling of the world, what will be their acceptance but life from the dead?" Wow. Then Paul gives a message to Gentile Christians. "And if some of the branches were broken off, and you being a wild olive tree were grafted in among them, and with them became a partaker of the root and fatness of the olive tree, do not boast against the branches. But if you do boast, remember that you do not support the root, but that the root supports you. You will say then, branches were broken off that I might be grafted in. Well said. Because of unbelief, they were broken off, and you stand by faith. Do not be haughty, but fear. For if God did not spare the natural branches, he may not spare you either." We did not replace Israel. We were grafted in. That truth should never produce arrogance. It should produce gratitude, which takes us to number four. The church was grafted in, not swapped in. God mercifully saved us through Christ Jesus, the Jewish Messiah. So don't be haughty. We didn't replace Israel. We were grafted into a tree whose root system existed before the church. The Old Testament roots of this tree point to Christ Jesus in thousands of ways, to his first coming, his salvation, and to his coming again. This is why it was so frustrating to hear a prominent pastor tell Christians to unhitch themselves from the Old Testament. If you want to kill a tree, sever it from its roots. And that's exactly what some modern Christians are trying to do with the Old Testament. They may feel a need to separate the church from certain unpopular Old Testament passages. Many people, including a lot of Christians, see the Old Testament as cruel, harsh, and judgmental. But God's law without his grace is harsh, and grace means nothing without law and judgment. The law teaches us to come to him based on grace alone. We cannot earn it because we cannot rise to God's level of perfection. But Jesus is God, and therefore he is as perfect as God. We cannot earn salvation, but he already has. Finally, we come to the nail in the replacement theology coffin. Romans chapter 11, verse 26 and 29 say this, "And so all Israel will be saved, for the gifts and callings of God are irrevocable." God is not finished with Israel. He cannot be finished because the Bible says all Israel will be saved. God made eternal promises to Abraham, Isaac, and Jacob. He chose them and their descendants to be his nation on earth. He gave them great gifts, and he placed on them a difficult set of callings. Those gifts and those callings are irrevocable. They cannot be revoked. The Jewish chapters of Romans begin in chapter 9 with Paul grieving over Israel's unrepentant state. Those chapters end in Romans chapter 11, verse 33 through 36 with a glorious doxology. And they begin in grief, but they end in awe. And there the Bible says, "Oh, the depth of the riches, both of the wisdom and knowledge of God, how unsearchable are his judgments and his ways past finding out. For who has known the mind of the Lord, or who has become his counselor, or who has first given to him and it shall be repaid to him? For of him and through him and to him are all things, to whom be the glory forever. Amen." Romans 11 doesn't simply answer questions about Israel. It reveals something even greater about the character of God. Throughout this chapter, Paul reminds us that God's plans are never abandoned, his promises are never forgotten, and his faithfulness is never dependent on human failure. That truth should fill every believer with confidence. Near the end of this letter to the Romans, Paul doesn't finish with an argument. He finishes with worship. "Oh, the depth of the riches, both of the wisdom and knowledge of God.
how unsearchable are his judgments and his ways past finding out.

0: After exploring God's plan for Israel, Paul is overwhelmed by the wisdom and faithfulness of the Lord. That's where our hearts should be as well. Remember that the same God who keeps every promise that he made to Israel also keeps every promise he has made concerning salvation. His invitation is still open today. Turn to Christ, trust in him alone, and discover the forgiveness, the hope, and eternal life that only he can give.
1: Imagine being in Israel as the sun is rising over the Sea of Galilee, or walking on the streets of Jerusalem, visiting the city of Nazareth, or having a Bible study in Capernaum at the Apostle Peter's house. Pastor Tom Hughes will be leading a tour to the land of Jesus. We will explore Israel together and bring the Bible to life before your very eyes. We will visit Caesarea by the sea and Joppa, where Jonah caught a boat going in the wrong direction. We'll take a boat ride on the Sea of Galilee, just as Peter did when he walked on water. We will walk on the Mount of Olives and through the Garden of Gethsemane. You'll have the opportunity to explore the Temple Mount and visit at the Western Wall and even go underneath the Temple Mount. You'll be able to visit the City of David and Hezekiah's Tunnel. And have you ever wanted to float on the Dead Sea or visit the cave where David cut the corner of King Saul's robe? Or perhaps spending a morning at Masada? These are just some of the once-in-a-lifetime experiences you will have when you join us on our Israel trip. Thank you for tuning in to the Tom Hughes Report. We pray today's program was a blessing to you. 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
4: Oh, let the Son of God enfold you with His Spirit and His life. 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
3: The Bible speaks of the blessings that come to the person who will delight himself in God's Word. 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
5: Here in chapter 20 of the book of Exodus is recorded for us God's rules for a happy life. We read in the psalm this morning that the law of the Lord is perfect. In the first psalm, it declares how blessed is the man who meditates in the law of the Lord day and night. How fruitful, how rich, how fulfilling his life will be. God has given us 10 rules for life. The first 4 rules deal with our relationship with God. And that is first, and that is primary. If you do not have a right relationship with God, you really can't have a right relationship with your family or with your fellow men. Jesus said, "Seek ye first the kingdom of God, his righteousness, then everything else will be added. And so it is significant that in the first table of the law, there were two tables upon which God inscribed the law. The first table of the law dealt with man's relationship with God, getting into a right relationship, how God would have you to relate to him. And then the second table of the law deals with man's relationship with fellow man. And I feel that it's significant that this second table of the law, as we deal with human relationships, that the top of the list is the relationship within the family. As the Lord commands, honor thy father and thy mother. Now, Paul notes that this is the first commandment that God gave to us, with which he attached a promise. And the promise that God gave to us, if we will honor our father and our mother, is that the days may be long upon the land which the Lord thy God giveth thee. This is a recognition that the most important relationship as far as the strengthening of a whole nation is the family relationship. It is the primary relationship. A nation's existence depends upon the strength of the family unit. If there is a strong family unit, the nation is strong and will be abiding. It will last. Where there is a breakdown of that family relationship, then there is a breakdown throughout the whole moral structure of the nature of the nation, and that nation cannot exist very long where the family structure has broken down. So honor thy father and thy mother, that thy days may be long in the land which the Lord thy God has given thee. How blessed are the children who are raised in a home where there is a loving, secure environment for them to grow up in, where they feel important, where they feel wanted, where they feel sheltered and secure. If you grew up in such a home, as you count your blessings, put that near the top of the list. What a blessing it is to grow up in a godly influence, in a home where people love and people care. The commandment to honor thy father and thy mother presupposes that the fathers and mothers are fulfilling their responsibilities before God in their God-given roles as parents. And God has given to the father one of the most difficult of all responsibilities. For as a father, I am to be a model to my children of their heavenly father. So that when my children kneel beside the bed and pray, Our Father which art in heaven, because my relationship has been such with them that they know that they are loved, they know that they are secure, they know that their dad will stand by them, they know that their dad will defend them, they know that their dad would, if necessary, die for them. As they pray, Our Father which art in heaven, they feel that sense of security, that sense of love, that sense of being wanted and belonging, so that they don't have a hard time relating to God. And so it is my responsibility to live before them in such a way that it will make them very easy, that they can make the transition of relating to God very easily, because their earthly father was a loving, kind, good dad. Now, I must confess that I have failed many times to be a true representative of God before my family and before my children. There have been times where my reactions were unlike God's reactions, and I have failed. Just this past week on vacation, we had our two daughters with their families with us so we could thoroughly enjoy our vacation, to enhance the time that we had up at the lake. We had four of our grandchildren with us, and the cabin that we were in had a loft. And so two of our granddaughters, which are cousins, wanted to stay in the loft. They had sort of a, you know, Heidi kind of a, you know, living in the loft or sleeping in the loft kind of a thing. And it was, you know, an exciting adventure for them to climb these very steep stairs up into the loft. And it had almost a, you know, storybook kind of a feeling for them as they would climb the steep stairs into the loft. One evening they had had a little disagreement, and so the one granddaughter decided that she was going to sleep in the cabin next door with her parents. And so that left our other little granddaughter with the prospect of having to sleep in that loft by herself. But only being 7 years old, that was sort of a scary kind of a prospect. And so as I went into the bedroom to go to bed in our double bed, here she was, sitting and propped up next to her grandmother. And I was bushed. I'm not used to all of the exercise that I was getting, skiing and hiking and everything. And so I was really tired, and I knew that in a double bed, the three of us would never make it. And she said, "Grandpa, I don't want to sleep in the loft because I don't want to sleep up there by myself. And the bed that I'm in, the springs go boing, boing, boing on your back, you know." So I made my way up those steep steps and climbed into the boing, boing, boing bed. But I was so tired, so exhausted, I fell right off to sleep. I didn't even notice the boings, really. I was just exhausted. I went right off to sleep. But hardly was I asleep, but I was being paged. "Grandpa, come downstairs. There's a big spider on the ceiling." And in this almost hysteric call, I was awakened out of my sound sleep. And as I looked at those steep stairs going down, half asleep, being called to kill a spider on the ceiling, I said, "Ah, nuts!" She picked that up. She can say it with the same inflection of voice, exactly like I said it. All week long, I've heard, "Aw, nuts!" Just exactly like I said it. I mean, she has it down pat. I pretended like I was a brain surgeon and I was going to cut that out of her memory, just take those DNAs out of there so that she would forget what Grandpa said. But even last night, talking to her on the phone, she's home now. He says, "Hi, Grandpa." Ah, nuts. I mean, she rubs it in. But you know, as I hear her say it, though it's so much alike what I said, I laugh, but yet there's a bit of pain. Because I feel, and I know, that in my tired outburst, I failed to truly represent God. I represented that God could maybe be tired and reluctant to help when there is a frightening experience there. That God was a little upset to be disturbed when he was resting or doing other things. And that hurts me, that I should misrepresent God before my little granddaughter. That he might be saying, "Oh no," in sort of an exasperation when she needs help and is calling on him. I've asked God to forgive me, and I know he has. I'm glad that God understands my weaknesses, and I'm glad that God realizes that I'm just dust. But yet it hurts me to think that as a grandfather I should perhaps misrepresent God to my little granddaughter so that when she kneels by her bed and prays, "Our Father which art in heaven," she might think that he's reluctant to come and take away those things that frighten and scare her. Fathers, ours is an awesome responsibility. When my first little girl was born, standing there in the hospital corridor, looking through the window and seeing that crib that said Baby Smith, the awesomeness of that responsibility suddenly hit me. As I looked at little Baby Smith, I realized that she was going to be looking to me for the next 18 years or so to provide a roof over her head, clothes for her body, and food on the table. She's going to be looking to me as her daddy to take care of her needs. And I felt that awesome responsibility of, I'm going to have to feed her, clothe her, shelter her, protect her for at least the next 18 years of her life. It turned out it was a little longer than that. But as I stood there looking, the awesomeness of the responsibility hit me. I thought, wow. Can I do it? Yes, I must do it. I will do it. With the help of God, I will do it. And I was so excited. I so wanted to take that little child into my arms and hug her then, but they wouldn't let me touch her for a few days. But one day, that little bundle there was going to be saying, "Daddy, I need some new shoes. Daddy, can I have the keys to the car?" Oh, help, Lord. And I was aware of my responsibility before God to be the kind of dad that would make it easy for her to relate and to say, "Our Father which art in heaven," and feel warm and feel good and feel secure and feel loved. A couple of years later, in Tucson, Arizona, at Grant's Medical Center, when I looked through the window again and I had my boy, I realized the same sense of responsibility. Now there are two of them that are going to be looking to me. But as I looked at my boy, I realized I had a further responsibility, because for him, I'm going to be a role model. He's going to learn how to react and respond to his wife as he watches me react and respond to my wife. He's going to learn how to be a husband. I'm the role model for him. He's going to learn how to relate one day in the future to his own children as he watches how I relate to him. I'm going to be the model of the father and of the husband. And his success as a father or a husband will be largely dependent upon the model that I set before him. And so I realize what an awesome responsibility I have as this role model for my children, my boys. And being God's representative to my sons and daughters. With this awesome sense of responsibility came also the realization and the sense of inadequacy. God, I'm just human. Lord, I have my flaws. I have my failures. And I realized I was not adequate. As Paul the Apostle, when he was talking about all of the responsibilities that he had in starting so many churches and in taking the gospel in the various areas, and he said, "And who is sufficient for these things?" And as I realized the responsibilities I was facing, I said, and who is sufficient for these things? I realized it was more than what I could handle. But Paul then said, "But our sufficiency is not of ourselves. Our sufficiency is of Christ." There's my help. There's my strength. There is my enabling. What I can't do in and of myself, he will do for me. He will do through me. You see, this is what makes the Christian gospel what it is. Up until this point in my message this morning, I could be talking on within the framework of any religion. For all religious systems recognize the importance of the home, of the family, and of the role models and leadership and all. That's just good morality. They all do that. But to lay out before me my responsibilities, awesome as they are, all it does is totally frustrate me because of the consciousness of my inability to do it. I'm not perfect. I can't be perfect. And that frustrates me because I know I should be a better role model. I should be a better dad. I should be a better husband. Show me the ideal. I say, all right, I want it. I like it. I approve of it. Yes, that's what I would like to be. That's how I would like to relate. But that can only frustrate me because of my human frailties and weaknesses. But that's where the whole Christian gospel comes in. Not only does Jesus point to the path and say, this is your responsibility, this is how you're to live, but he acknowledges you can't do that yourself. Therefore, if you will open up your heart and life, I will come in and I will dwell within you and I will live my life through you. And you will receive power when the Holy Spirit comes upon you, and you will then be able to be all that God wants you to be. You can live in a way that will please him. And he gives to me that strength and that capacity and that power to fulfill the God-given responsibilities that are incumbent upon my being a father. So that what I cannot do and could not do within myself, he does for me. As he strengthens me, as he helps me, as he molds and shapes me into the man that he wants me to be. And by the grace of God, and the help and the strength of his Spirit, I'll never say, ah, nuts again when I've been disturbed from a quiet rest. Because I felt the pain of failure. But thank God he forgave me. And he will give me strength. And by his grace, I will be the man he wants me to be, the dad and the father and the grandfather that he desires that I be, and the husband that I should be. I'm going to make it with his help and with his strength. Shall we pray? Father, we thank you today for the help of your Holy Spirit, and that we can lean upon you and receive from you that strength, that capacity to fulfill the responsibilities of being a father, a husband, the kind of father and husband that pleases you. For you are our strength. You are the power. And by your grace, we will be the men you want us to be. In Jesus' name, amen. Shall we stand? Maybe today
6: You're very conscious of your own failures. You feel your need of help. You'd like to receive the help of the Lord to be the man, the woman you should be. I would encourage you to go back to the prayer room. The pastors will be back there to pray with you. And you can discover today God's enabling power through His Spirit. The Lord bless you. Give you a beautiful day. Keep you in His loving grace as you walk in a right relationship with Him, which will bring you into a right relationship with those around you. The Lord bless thee.
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8: To me, life is all about the truth.
5: We've been moving phrase by phrase, verse by verse, paragraph by paragraph, chapter by chapter, through these great truths.
8: Open your Bibles with me. Now, as you know, last Sunday we began to look at the book of Revelation, and the reason I felt urgency to do this is because there seems to be so much confusion in our world about the future, and it seems to be so ominous. The powers that be in our country and I think elsewhere in the world are trying to do everything they can to frighten people about the future so they can exercise certain control over them, and I think that'll continue to escalate. They are not in charge of the future by any stretch of the imagination. The environmentalists are not in charge of the future, nor are the polluters in charge of the future. No human being is in charge of the future. That belongs to God and God alone. And to have that perspective, that is the divine perspective, you have to go to the Word of God, and no better place than the book of Revelation. Now, as we come to the second part of chapter 1, I want this morning, as you look at this first chapter of Revelation with me, to show you what Christ is doing in His church. It's important what you do, it's important what I do, but it's far more important what He's doing. And there's no mystery about that. It's not hidden. It may not be visible on the outside, but you have a full explanation of what the Lord is currently doing in His church in this amazing chapter. At the same time, you have the vision of what I call the glorified Son. This is the transcendent vision of Christ in His glory. And that's a dramatic change from the rest of the Bible. In the Old Testament, you had prophecies about the Messiah's coming, and occasionally He appeared as the angel of the Lord, and the prophet spoke about His future reign and glory. But when Christ came, He came in humiliation, He came in the incarnation, and He lived in this world in a lowly way and eventually died and rose again. And that was the end of human history as He ascended into heaven. The end of human history seeing Him. People on earth haven't seen Him since then, except with a few visions to the apostles. So the last view of the world, the last view that humanity has of Jesus is basically that of His incarnation. And for many people, it appeared as though whatever He was trying to do to bring peace and love and truth and wisdom to the world, He failed and ended up on a cross, and that was it. But this is the vision that we all need in chapter 1 of Revelation. This is Christ now. This is Christ now in His glory. And obviously we can't see that with our human eyes, but we can see it through the revelation of Scripture. John saw what he's doing in his church now in his glory in a vision, and he captured that vision under the inspiration of the Holy Spirit, wrote it down so that we can share in that vision and be instructed as to what the Lord is doing in his church. And when I talk about his church, I'm talking about the true church. I'm not talking about denominations. I'm not talking about buildings. I'm talking about the true church, those people who belong to him. And we all know that there are many false forms of the church and many false believers in the church. So we're talking about the true church, the church that the Lord redeems, that the Lord brings to glory as his bride. This is what the Lord is doing in his church. And it's a very important perspective for us to have because, frankly, there is so much discouragement about the condition of the church, so much discouragement and disillusionment about spiritual leadership or the lack thereof. You can get depressed if you look long enough at the failures of the church and its weakness. We would all love to think of the church as the beautiful bride of Christ without spot and without blemish. We would love to see the church the way Paul referred to it as the pure, chaste virgin. But we would like a beautiful bride, but instead we get a ragged Cinderella who seems to have suffered the stroke of the clock at midnight and is the worse for it. We who preach and teach and are called to lead the church are continually burdened with the care of the church. Paul said over all the other issues in his life, 2 Corinthians 11, the most suffering and pain that he experienced had to do with the care of the church. Because he said, who sins and I don't feel the pain? It is the weakness and failure of the church that makes it a different burden than maybe many other burdens, because the church, you're dealing with people you never see perfected until you get to glory. And so it always seems as though we're climbing a hill and never able to see the fulfillment of what we would wish for the Lord, both for our own lives as leaders and for the people we serve. I suppose we could say it this way. We would long that people have a deep fellowship with Christ, that those who know Christ would have a cultivated communion with him that is deep and profound and rich and expresses itself in true worship, pure worship. And we desire for people in the church to have power over temptation. We know the power is available, but we wish that they were able to access that power over temptation and the power over their trials and certainly power over sin. Excuse me. We pray for strength for all of you. We pray for victory in the spiritual struggle and battle. That's what we desire. And we are also concerned that the church reflect the glory of God, that the church be a light shining in the world for the gospel. All of these things are what we desire for the church. And yet all of us understand that we never seem to get there. We are always falling short. Every genuine shepherd carries a heavy burden with regard to that. And that's one of the reasons why sometimes people drop out of the ministry, because they become discouraged or depressed about the absence of what they would hope would be in the church, or the patterns of success or the maturity that's lacking. It can and it does discourage many people to see the church fall short of what the Lord would want it to be. I've been discouraged by my own weakness and failure. I've been discouraged by the weakness and failure of others, but I've never been discouraged by the Lord, because he never fails and he is strong. And what matters to me is what he's doing in the church. And he gets around our frailties. And you can be confident of what he's doing in the church. In fact, John gives us a picture of it right here in this amazing vision. You have reason to have great confidence in the future. We in the church have a triumphant Savior. And Paul says to the Corinthians, we always triumph in Christ. The church will triumph. Christ said, I'll build my church and the gates of Hades will not prevail against it. And the reason for this is not the skill of pastors or even the faithfulness of parishioners. The reason for the success of the church is the work of Christ on earth. And I know the first thought you have about Christ in this age is that he's in heaven, that he left the earth and went to heaven in his transfiguration as a little preview of his second coming. And then he went to heaven on the Mount of Olives, said goodbye and said, I'm coming back in his ascension. But we think of him as in heaven. That, however, is not the way this vision presents him. This vision presents Christ in his church, in all his beauty and majesty, magnificence and glory. So this is a vision that we all need desperately. We need to see the triumph of Christ in his church and the means by which he is triumphing. And we'll see that in a moment. Just a note to say about poor John the apostle. If you look at verse 9, where we left off last Sunday, John is writing and he says, I, John, and he says that I, John, several times in this passage because it just seems impossible to him that he would be chosen for such privilege. I, John, your brother and fellow partaker in the tribulation and kingdom and perseverance, which are in Jesus, and was on the island called Patmos because of the word of God and the testimony of Jesus. So that sets the scene. John is on the Isle of Patmos, about 40 miles or so from Miletus, which was a port connected to Ephesus. Patmos is a small island, about 5 miles by 10 miles. It's really a piece of rock jutting out of the Mediterranean. I've been there a few times, and it was a penal colony. It basically was a prison. You were taken there to die. Bad food, bad clothing, bad company, hard labor defined it. So this is John's condition. He is a prisoner in a penal colony of the worst riffraff that society has to offer. And he is the last living apostle. All the rest are gone. For the most part, they have been systematically terminated by Christ haters. This is a pattern that John, I don't think, really expected. I don't think any of the disciples expected that when Jesus said, I'm going to come back and set up my kingdom, I don't think that they thought necessarily it would even be beyond their lifetimes. That they might have thought he would be coming back very soon, even when they were still alive. But that has all faded away. All his fellow apostles, as I said, have been martyred. And Jerusalem at this point, by the time you get into 90 AD, Jerusalem has been sacked and totally destroyed. Back in the 70s, the Romans came and slaughtered the Jews, massacred hundreds of thousands of them, then went through the land of Israel and basically terrorized and tortured people in 985 towns and villages. So the hope for the future of the kingdom at its capital, Jerusalem, was gone from a human perspective. The nation Israel was the subject of a massacre by pagans. The apostles are all gone. John is a prisoner. It really doesn't look like this is the path to the kingdom. It doesn't look like this could possibly be what the Lord wanted. And he's basically unable to carry on his own ministry because they have isolated him to a penal colony because they don't want him spouting off about the word of God and the testimony of Christ. So faithfulness got him there. It's really hard to think about that. He knew God had plans for Jerusalem, and he knew that. Jesus had said that Jerusalem would be destroyed, but he knew from the Old Testament that Jerusalem would have a golden era and rise again, and that seemed really remote. And what about the apostles? They didn't seem successful. They all ended up as martyrs. And now look at his own condition. An old man, all alone, in a penal colony, most likely sleeping on the ground in a cave. And I've had the privilege of wandering through some of those caves. And he had this to deal with as well. he had had a ministry in Asia Minor, and he had full firsthand knowledge of the churches that had developed there. And you could see them listed in verse 11. The church at Ephesus, Smyrna, Pergamum, Thyatira, Sardis, and Philadelphia, and Laodicea. Seven churches in Asia Minor. But things weren't going well for the churches. You might have thought you could look at the churches and say, well, even though all is gone in Israel, as far as we can tell, and the apostles are gone, the churches are flourishing, but that wasn't the case. Church at Ephesus had left its first love. It had abandoned its affections for the Savior, and the Lord threatened to close it down and eventually did. The church at Pergamos was idolatrous and immoral, and the Lord was about to fight against it, and he tells them that, and he did. The church at Thyatira was compromised by sin and worldliness and also faced divine judgment. The church at Sardis that once was alive is now completely dead, and the church at Laodicea is nauseatingly hypocritical. So that's five out of the seven churches that really are threatened by the Lord of the church with judgment because they had defected from their love for him and the truth. So it's a bleak picture for this beleaguered prisoner. And it's not unlike today. As you look at the church and you see liberalism and legalism and division and racism and compromise and immorality and heresy and carnality and apostasy and materialism and unsound doctrine, etc., etc., etc., you wonder how the church is going to survive all of this. And sometimes the folks proclaiming the truth and being faithful seem like a small minority rejected by the world and even rejected by many in the quote-unquote church. So we're like John in a sense. We need a vision of the future. So many people worried about the future when the Bible tells us exactly what the future is going to be. And anything and everything that's happening to us in this hour, in this moment, fits perfectly in the divine revelation that God has planned for this planet. But we need to know what the future of the church is going to be like. And that's why we're given this vision. We need to be taken to see the Lord in His church. And that's what we have starting in verse 9. John is on the Isle of Patmos. And on the 10th, in the 10th verse, he says, I was in the Spirit on the Lord's day. That simply means he was in tune with the Spirit on the Lord's day. That's a Sunday. It happened to be a Sunday. There wouldn't be any church services there. There probably weren't very many believers if John had found any. He was in the Spirit, meaning he was in tune with the Spirit of God on a Sunday. And that may be he was meditating on the Old Testament or meditating on some words that the Apostle Paul had written, or one of the other apostles. But he was sensitive to the Holy Spirit on that day. And verse 10 says, I heard behind me a loud voice like the sound of a trumpet. All of a sudden, in that little cave, and they show you a cave when you're there, that the tradition goes back a long ways to say at some point John might have been in, and a trumpet blast in a cave would deafen you. And so John is literally shattered out of whatever kind of meditation he was in. And this is a voice. This is not a trumpet, but this is a voice that sounds like a trumpet. And the voice speaks directly in verse 11, saying, write in a book what you see and send it to the seven churches, to Ephesus, to Smyrna, and to Pergamum, and to Thyatira, and to Sardis, and Philadelphia, and Laodicea. That's the postal route in sequence for Asia Minor. So you're going to write down what you see, this series of visions, and you're going to make six copies, and you're going to hand those seven copies to seven people, seven messengers, seven representatives of those churches who will take the book of Revelation with the seven letters to the churches of Asia Minor, so that each church will get a copy of the book of Revelation, and in each of the seven, there will be a message to each church. So that's the setting. He is in the Spirit, which means he is beyond the normal human preoccupation. He is sensitive to the Lord in a sense that he's about to have a vision. A vision. It is spiritual reality transmitted somehow through imagery to the mind and the soul. And this is what he sees. I turned, verse 12, to see the voice that was speaking with me. And it was, of course, the Lord. This is the Lord speaking to John, and he's going to tell him what he's doing in the church in spite of what it looks like. I turned to see the voice that was speaking with me. And having turned, I saw seven golden lampstands. The setting is the lampstands. Those would be oil lamps. There would be seven of them, representing the seven churches. And the seven churches, because seven is the number of completion, represent the church in full. So what he sees here is seven golden lampstands, golden because the church is valuable, lampstands because the church is the light of the gospel shining in the world. And so the vision is of the churches as lampstands. And in the middle of these lampstands, verse 13, I saw one like a son of man. Now, that has to be Christ. The seven golden lampstands are the seven churches. Go down to verse 20. As for the mystery of the seven stars, which you saw in my right hand, and we'll comment on that later, and the seven golden lampstands, the seven stars are the angels of the seven churches, or the messengers of the seven churches, the representatives of those churches, and the seven lampstands are the seven churches. So he's seeing the seven churches. Those lampstands are sort of symbolic of these seven churches, which are symbolic of the whole church in the vision. They would be lit with oil, and that's what John sees in a visionary way. But more importantly, in the middle of the lampstands, in verse 13, I saw one like a son of man. This language, son of man, comes from Daniel chapter 7, verses 13 and 14, where the prophet says concerning the coming Messiah, one like a son of man was given dominion, glory, and a kingdom that all people and nations and men of every language might serve him. And this is an everlasting kingdom that will never be destroyed. So the son of man was a title for a Messiah. This then is Christ, and John is seeing Christ in the middle of the churches. He's identified with his church. So this is a place I want to start. I'll give you a few points to unfold this scene. One, he sees the ministry of Christ to his church from within his church. He inhabits his church. He inhabits his church. This is a marvelous reality. He is not just in heaven sending down orders. He is in his church. He lives in his church. Christ lives in me, says the apostle, the hope of glory. I live, yet not I, but Christ lives in me. Romans 8, if any man have not the Spirit of Christ, he's none of his. You are the temple of the Spirit of God. God the Father and the Son have taken up residence in you. This is the wonder of the true church of Jesus Christ, that the Lord inhabits the church individually to start with and then collectively as well. When we gather, he gathers with us. He inhabits our praise. He is in us individually and collectively. So he's here, but he's always here in the life of a believer. That's why in the Great Commission, Jesus said, "Lo, I'm with you always." John 14, 18, "I will not leave you, I will come to you." He promised the disciples, John 14, 23, "If anyone loves me," and here's the key, "I'll make my abode with him." If you love him, he lives in you. Paul says in Colossians 3, Christ is all and in all.

He will never leave us. That is impossible because He is in us. The fellowship never stops. The communion never stops, never has a break. There's never a moment when His presence and power are not in His church. The second thing John sees is that He intercedes for His church, and this is a dramatic picture. As he looks at the Son of Man, he sees Him clothed in a robe reaching to the feet and girded across His chest with a golden sash. This robe is poteres, is the word. And it's a familiar word. It's used in the Old Testament Greek, which is the Septuagint. And when it's used of a king or a prophet, and most importantly, of a priest. 6 out of 7 times that word appears in the Old Testament, it's a priest. So is this presenting Christ as king? Well, it certainly could be. He is king. Is it presenting Him as a prophet? Kings wore robes. Prophets wore robes. It could be. He certainly is the ultimate prophet. But the second part of His clothing identifies it more specifically, and girded across His chest was a golden sash. A golden sash or belt. This was worn by the high priest. So what are we seeing here? Christ is in His church, interceding for His church. That's what a priest did. A priest interceded between men and God. He's acting on behalf of His church as our high priest. Hebrews 2:17, He is a merciful and faithful high priest, able to come to the aid of those who are tempted. Hebrews 3:16, Jesus, the high priest of our confession, faithful over His house, whose house we are. Hebrews 4:15, a high priest who can sympathize with our weaknesses. And then Hebrews 9:11-12 gives a specific function of this high priest. When Christ appeared as a high priest of the good things to come, that's our future. He entered through the greater and more perfect tabernacle, not made with hands, that is to say, not of this creation. Not like a high priest, didn't go into a tent or a temple. And He didn't go through the blood of bulls and calves, but through His own blood. He entered the holy place once for all, having obtained eternal redemption. He comes as the high priest who has obtained eternal redemption. What is that saying? You remember that the high priest, before he went into the Holy of Holies, had to offer a sacrifice. A sacrifice for the sins of the people and a sacrifice for his own sins. And then he could, on Yom Kippur, go into the presence of God. Well, our high priest has entered into the presence of God, not by blood from bulls and goats, but by His own blood. He has purchased our redemption and entered into the presence of God. And He is there now to advocate for us. He is there to defend us against all accusations. He is there to defend us against all enemies. He is there to take up our cause. He intercedes for us. He's the lawyer for our defense. He knows we're weak. He sympathizes with our weakness. He in all points was tempted like as we are, yet without sin.

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0: possibly get. And that would have been her thinking on Dzogchen Khul, the Tibetan master, her spirit guide. But if you're an atheist and you live in the former Soviet Union and you've dabbled with self-hypnosis and put yourself in a trance, and all of a sudden one day you have this experience where this being approaches you and it's very real, what would your explanation be for the existence of this being? Well, you don't believe in a spirit realm, so then it has to be a more highly evolved being, an extraterrestrial from another world, right? That's what you're going to believe. If you come from a Catholic background and you've dabbled in the occult either wittingly or unwittingly, and suddenly one day you have an experience where a being appears to you, you're probably going to believe that it's one of the saints that you've been praying to, or even perhaps Mary herself. And if you come from a Protestant background and have one of these experiences because you've dabbled with mind control, Silva mind control, or tantric yoga, or any of a number of methods that can be used to achieve an altered state of consciousness, and all of a sudden you have one of these experiences, what would you more than likely believe in that circumstance? You would think, okay, this is an angel. I'll never forget a lady who was at a bookstore in Denver, Colorado, and she was doing a book signing there. This is a Christian author. And a lady who worked in the bookstore came up to her, and when there wasn't anybody there, and talked to her, and she said that she had a friend there in Colorado who went to a seminar that was put on in town, which taught her how to regularly communicate with various angels, and that this was something that God wanted for all of us, and all you had to do was put yourself into a trance. And long story short, her friend now had three angels that visited her on a regular basis. One gave her advice on regarding finances. Another one was her advisor regarding her love life. And the third one, I can't remember, but advised her in another area. And she would go into an altered state and conjure up one of these spirits. They would come through and talk to her. Three different ones. And they even had names. And she told me the names of them. And she wanted to know what I thought about this. I said, well, this is demonic activity. You're looking at beings from the demonic realm that are being given a license to come through and communicate with this person because she has opened up that door by going into an altered state of consciousness, which is one of the ways you can open up a door and invite the demonic realm to come in. The other major two would be just outright Satan worship or ritual magic or things like tarot cards, seances, crystal ball gazing, all those kinds of things. They open you up as well. So Satan doesn't care how you get distracted and go down the wrong path, as long as he can grab you, whatever works, you know. And that's why Jesus said the narrow way, it's straight and it's narrow, and few find it. Years ago, being on the narrow path was a good thing. Now everybody, it seems, wants to be on the broad path, and that's one of the big problems we face in our society.
1: Yeah, question right there.
2: If they show up in front of me, I'm going to call out the name of Jesus.
1: Amen. Amen.
0: Amen.
2: But I wanted to talk to you about, just a second, I wrote it down. Agenda 30, they talk a lot about the food, you know, trying to control the food of the world. And I read an article on the Burning Platform today about in January of 26, there was a breakdown in the food chain that affected like four countries. It said it slightly affected the United States, some of the big warehouses, and the warehouses, you know, are always distribution places that then send out food to the grocery stores around the that country. But it affected Denmark especially, and Poland, and I can't remember the other two countries. But people were experiencing shortages in their and they said it was a breakdown, it was a digital thing, that because everything is tracked, and then they lost track of these big food shipments that were coming to the countries, and it caused food shortages, because then they found out that this happened in the biggest portion of January, and then they found out in March that a lot of the governments were taking it to their warehouses or wherever they do, and of course no one could go in there that was closed to the public, and it was supposed to be going to hospitals and the military and other places like that. But they tracked it through the weeks of January in how the general public would react to it, and then they found out as it went on and things got back close to normal, didn't come all the way back to normal, how people would adjust to it and how they would get used to certain shortages and everything. And I remember them saying that the first thing would be, I think they were planning on some kind of, especially with the oil thing going on, refrigeration problems. And so protein was the biggest thing, because the refrigerators wouldn't work. There were refrigerator truck problems. And so people that didn't have their own canned meat, you know, were going to suffer.
0: Yeah. It sounds like a lot of manipulation.
2: So I was wondering if you had heard anything about that.
0: Not enough to do a deep dive into it, but I will tell you this, we are vulnerable in that area. In the area of beef, for example, you have four meat processors, very large ones, that process over 80% of our country's beef. And it's not much different from that in the area of chicken, and the Chinese have gotten their hands into some of those companies as well, so it's even bigger than that. One thing we haven't touched on here yet that's important is, and it ties in with this, is in 2024, September 22nd and 23rd, the UN had a summit on the future, Summit for the Future. And out of that meeting came a pact for the future. And it got ratified within like 5 minutes. It was pretty much predetermined. It went so fast, and that's one reason why it got virtually no coverage. It was over and done before people even knew it. It was embraced. That pact gives the UN Secretary General emergency powers in an international crisis that are mind-boggling. The only thing is countries have to go along with it for it to be implemented, you know, but that's already on the books. It's been done. And his emergency powers can pertain to a health crisis, which could come about through food, you know, a pandemic type of situation, or an economic crisis, a collapse of some sort. There were five or six different things listed. One of them was a crisis involving outer space. I kid you not. That was actually part of it. It was listed. And so almost any type of situation that could be deemed as a crisis could kick all of this into effect. But like I said, depending on who our president is at such a time would determine more or less if our country would go along with it or not. I believe most of the countries in the world would go along with it if a mandate came down through the UN. So now all we need is one major world crisis. One of the other things mentioned was because of a war, you know, some type of major event as a result of a war. So he could declare an international crisis, and the countries submit their power basically to the UN or begin taking directions from the UN. And if we have a U.S. president who's willing at such a time, theoretically, he could hand U.S. sovereignty over to the U.N. on a silver platter in such a crisis situation. So anyway, that was all approved on September 22nd or 23rd. It's a two-day meeting, but the pact was approved at a moment in time. Just in less than 5 minutes, it was over. So food is important. If we have enough room to grow our own food, it might not be a bad idea. because viruses and pandemics and things like that, I don't, who knows what the powers that be could try to do through the food chain. I mean, you know, you don't want to make people paranoid. I still do like McDonald's, I have to admit. I just had a cheeseburger yesterday, and I like their iced coffee. So, but you know, we do have to take things in stride. I mean, if you're eating too much food that's been processed and all the stuff that's going into it, you know, it's just ridiculous. So, yeah, if you can buy more natural food and grow some of your own, that would not hurt for sure.
3: Hi. I was just wondering, the Illuminati, is that a, like another, like a smaller sect coming out of the Freemasons? And second question is the disappearing of scientists, and how does that play into aliens? And third, what do you know about MK Ultra?
0: Let's see. Do we have till midnight? It's 8:20. Okay. So your first question regarding the Illuminati. The Illuminati as an organization existed for only about 10 years. It was founded on May 1st, 1776 and lasted into the 1780s. It was birthed in Bavaria, Germany, by Adam Weishaupt, who was a Jesuit priest. And also a Freemason. And there's a close connection with the Grand Orient Lodge of Freemasonry out of France. So when the Illuminati was exposed, again, the way they operate, you just cut it off and you keep working through another organization. So the power base pretty much went back into the Grand Orient Lodge of France, which is where the main power was at that time anyway. But the Illuminati, it got its name from people who have been illuminated into the secret teachings of Lucifer, who is the light bearer in their thinking, the god of light. And so it was little more than Illuminized Freemasonry, as I call it. And that still exists today. I read you some of the quotes earlier on. So technically, it's not the Illuminati organization anymore, as it was officially for those 10 years. But that agenda continued to move forward through Illuminized Freemasonry and various secret societies that have been enlightened into the secret teachings of Lucifer. So I hope that that helps some. That's the short version. and then your other question was about these disappearances. It is a bit hard to believe that they were all coincidences. I don't want to jump to conclusions and say it's not possible that a few of those people have died close together just because of health reasons. But it seems to be more than that. There's a very dark component to all of this. And have any of you heard of Philip Haney?
1: He used to be a member of our church.
0: He
1: was a good friend of ours.
0: Philip was a friend.
1: Yeah.
0: I met with him in Buffalo, New York, at a meeting for 3 days, on and off over 3 days, and was a great guy, solid Christian, brilliant mind. He knew Arabic fluently, and he was one of the people at the forefront of watching potential terror cells in our country. Anyway, he knew a lot and knew about some things that were being kept from the public in that area. And they got him.
1: They did.
0: The last thing he told me before we left, I gave him a copy of my book, and he gave me a copy of his book. And we were standing in the driveway getting ready to go different directions. We were the last ones out of there. And he said, if anything were to happen to me and I die, do not believe for a moment that it was a suicide, that I took my own life. He actually told me that. And then a year or two later, it was within 2 years, that I was watching Fox News one evening, and, you know, across the bottom of the screen, it talked about the fact that Philip Haney had just been killed, And at the time, it kind of looked like it might be a suicide. That kind of thing was floated for a while, but I knew there's no way that it was. And Phil was working on a second book. Plus, after taking care of his wife for years, who had cancer, she died, and a year or so later, he had a new lady in his life and was looking forward to getting married. So somebody's looking forward to getting married and a new book coming out doesn't go out and kill themselves. There's no way. So you have to be careful with these kinds of things. If that many people die that close together, there's probably something to it. And I don't know fully what that is, but I think we'll probably find out in due time. We'll learn more about it. And there's a third thing.
1: MK Ultra.
0: Yeah, MK Ultra was a program that was used by U.S. intelligence. Similar programs were going on in Russia at the time. And it involved a form of mind control through really putting people into hypnotic states of mind and then downloading information.
1: What Yikes. Happened? You dropped the mic.
0: Oh, okay. Well, that's good to know. I think a few people thought it might have been something supernatural for a moment, but it's not. No, where were we? On MK Ultra. And it's questionable how much, if a person is in a hypnotic trance, they are very vulnerable. And you can make an argument that a person could be programmed to a degree through that. And then they could be put in a trance in the future, and that information could be called out of them. And the only personal story I have to share with you on that involves my wife's niece. She was in a small town in Indiana, pretty conservative small town, and the principal of that town, not knowing better, he's actually a Christian, brought in a hypnotist one day to do a demonstration for the junior class in that high school, thinking it would be fun. And so picture, you know, all these kids sitting out there in the auditorium, and he asked for a few volunteers, and so 5 or 10 of them come up to the platform. He asks them certain questions, and then some of them he dismisses. Others he leaves up there because apparently he must have felt he could hypnotize certain ones easier than others. And so then he proceeds to put them into a trance. And one by one, he gives them commands, and they were doing the craziest things. One boy, he had him convinced that he was a dog, and he was crawling around on the floor on all fours, barking like a dog. And of course, the kids, you can picture these 16, 17-year-olds, they were laughing hysterically. They thought this was pretty funny, you know. And then he spoke the trigger word, the hypnotist did, and he brought him back out of the trance. And the kid had no recollection of what he had just been doing. And he did various things with these other kids. It was something like 5 of them. Okay, so a year later, the same hypnotist comes back to the same school, and he's up front in the auditorium. And without any warning, he speaks the trigger word from a year earlier when he had hypnotized those kids, and those kids who are now seniors, and none of them had been in contact with this man during the year in between, the moment he spoke that trigger word, they all slumped over in their chairs and went into a trance out in the audience. A year later. And it really spooked the kids. And a lot of these kids who were Christians went home and told their parents about what had happened. And so they had a talking with the principal and said, we don't want this guy here anymore. This is basically occultic. And until the late 1800s, did you know that hypnosis was considered an occult practice? But then it began to get into the universities through the psychology departments and got embraced as a science. So you have well-meaning people today out there hypnotizing people, not realizing they're helping to open them up to the realm of the occult. And so anyway, that was a personal experience. Actually happened to my wife's niece, and that story came directly from her as an eyewitness. There is power to it. You know, I don't know how much can be programmed into individuals and how long they'll remember it, but there is something to it. And so MK Ultra had to do with that and really being able to control people through mind control. And I think various elements of that, probably even more advanced now that they've experimented with, are being employed. We'd be naive to think that isn't happening. But I don't know at what level and what scale. It's impossible to know that.
1: One more question, and then we got to wrap things up.
4: Thank you, Mr. Kaw, for being here. I love your books. I've read all three of them. My question is about what Matt Gaetz said about the Nephilim breeding program. And I have another question, too. There's a social media influencer. I haven't heard any anti-Semitic things come from him, but his name is Mr. Ballin, and he gave a report. He's an ex-Navy SEAL, and he gave a report of a six-fingered, six-toed giant that Special Forces encountered in Afghanistan. I want to know if you heard anything about that.
0: The only part of that that I can speak into a little bit was a few years ago, I did read a testimony that came from a couple of soldiers in Afghanistan. They were near Bora Bora, and they went into a cave to try to track down a signal that was coming from a cave in Afghanistan that was causing communications issues for the U.S. military. And when they went into that cave, they witnessed something that was, I mean, utterly demonic. And one of the people, I can't remember if one of them died or just was fortunate to keep his life. And I remember this was already a few years ago, but one of the men was from Texas, I believe, and his wife was a fervent believer. And right at that moment when that was happening, she felt led that she should pray intensely for her husband and was praying for him at that time. And he believed that's maybe why his life was spared. But anyway, we're talking about very dark, demonic, spiritual phenomena that took place there. I don't know all the details of it, but it didn't seem like a lie that they were sharing this. So there are areas in the world where Satan likes to claim it as his territory, where there's a stronghold, and where there are spirit beings that can manifest. And like New Agers across the board in the higher levels believe that Tibet is very special, that many of the advanced spirit guides who've gone through the most reincarnations and are now advanced are communicating to New Agers from Tibet telepathically. And also in either Nepal or Tibet is where, in the high levels of Freemasonry, they believe that's where Shambhala is. And this is like a gateway into the deepest realm of the occult. And once you choose that path, supposedly there's no way of coming back, that you've chosen to go that dark way over the other way. It's just, it's dark stuff. And it's disconcerting to know that, you know, we've got leaders in the world that are into all this stuff, taking these kinds of secret oaths and swearing allegiance to go in these directions. And then we wonder why things are going the way they are in the world. But we shouldn't be surprised, right? Because the Bible told us it would be that way. And Jesus said, recorded in Matthew 24, verse 24, that even the elect would be deceived if that were possible. And that tells me there would be some deceptions probably taking place in the name of Christ, but not being of Christ, for Jesus to make that kind of statement. And we're seeing that today as well. People are all saying all kinds of things in the name of Christ, but it's not of the Lord. And so we need to be discerning, and we need to pray every day that the Lord would protect our minds and our spirits, that the Holy Spirit would guide us and direct us, and that we would be faithful to the end. And I will just say, I feel this is important yet to say, there's a difference, a big difference between God's judgment against the unrighteous and Satan's persecution of the saints. The early believers, well, 11 of the disciples died a martyr's death, and they were the very ones who were closest to Jesus. So throughout history, oftentimes, those who are very closest to the Lord experienced the greatest persecution. And Jesus referred to that in John 15. He basically said, how do you think you won't be persecuted when I'm the master and I'm being persecuted? How much more so might you be persecuted? And I say that because we're this close to persecution beginning in a major way in our country of Christians. We're already seeing it against Jews, and it's starting to happen against Christians. And I don't want people to think that that somehow is God's judgment. It's not. The psalmist in Psalm 119, I think it's verse 84, basically cried out to God and asked, God, how much longer will you go before you judge this the unrighteous who are persecuting me? And it points out in one verse, God judges the evil ones, the unrighteous, but it's people influenced by Satan that persecute God's people. And so persecution can happen anytime, anywhere. It's happening in China right now. So many of our brothers and sisters in that country are really going through it, and in Iran and Pakistan and other places. And so I don't want to end on a dark note. You don't have to get up every morning and think about how you might be tortured to death today. I'm not saying that. But we need to be strong Christians and so firm in our faith and planted that nothing can shake us. That if we have to stare death in the face, that we know that next instance we're going to be with the Lord in eternity. What better place to be? And so Jesus is our guide, and there's no reason to fear. 2 Timothy 1:7 says, God has not given us a spirit of fear, but a spirit of power, of love, and of a sound mind.
1: Amen.
0: Right?
1: Amen.
0: And so we rest our case with that. We believe in the Lord, and He will bring us through one way or another. And He meant what He said. He is the way, the truth, and the life. No man comes unto the Father except through Him. And if we believe that and we walk with Him repentantly, we're all right. We're taken care of. Amen.
1: Amen. Amen. Well, thank you, Gary, man. That has been phenomenal. I loved it, man. I could go on all night. But hey, you guys, if you want to tap into his resources, you guys listening online, go to GaryCaw.org, get his newsletter, get his resources. This guy is that he doesn't realize he mentored me in my young days. I listened to Gary and followed him, and he taught me all about this stuff. So thanks for being my mentor. I appreciate it, even though you didn't know. Amen. So anyway, hey, Gary's going to be around. Come shake his hand, hug his neck. Appreciate him being here in Bakersfield. Thank you, Gary, for making the trip. I know the traveling's hard, but thank you so much.
0: My pleasure.
1: You
0: betcha.
1: It's
0: been great being here. Thank
1: yeah,
0: you.
1: Yeah, amen.
0: Okay.
1: Amen. All right. Well, you guys are dismissed. We are done. And thank you guys for coming. We'll see you next time. God bless you guys.

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1: What is the authority and the power that allows the church to accomplish its God-given divine calling?
2: It's not really about programs or even numbers. It's the fact that if you share with one person, that person's life can completely change.

0: Before I was a senior pastor, before I was on staff at Coral Ridge Presbyterian Church, I actually spent a few years as a youth pastor. And one of the most common things I would hear, especially from young adults who grew up in the church and eventually walked away, was this: I still love Jesus, I just can't do the church thing anymore. Now, I want to be honest with you. I understand why people might say that. Painful church experiences happen. The church family is made up of broken sinners, and church leaders aren't perfect. But here's what I refuse to do. I can't separate Jesus from his church. In Matthew chapter 16, Jesus makes a staggering claim. He says, "I will build my church." Not, "I suggest you find a church." Not, "church is helpful if you're into that kind of thing." Jesus says he's building the church, his church, and that the gates of hell itself will not stop him. You see, the church belongs to Christ. And while every generation has declared the church finished, every generation has been proven wrong. Because Jesus made a promise, and he has never broken one yet. Today, we open Matthew 16 and look at what Jesus actually said about his church, who it belongs to, what it's built upon, and why it will remain standing. This morning, we get to one of my favorite topics, the Church of Jesus Christ. And to do so, we're going to look at a familiar passage to some, Matthew chapter 16, verses 13 through 20. This is a dialogue between Jesus and the disciples, and in particularly, Jesus and the Apostle Peter. This dialogue is taking place in Caesarea Philippi, the great Greco-Roman city just to the north of the Sea of Galilee. Matthew 16, verses 13 through 20. "Now when Jesus came into the district of Caesarea Philippi, he asked his disciples, 'Who do people say that the Son of Man is?' And they said, 'Some say John the Baptist, others Elijah, others Jeremiah, or one of the prophets.' He said to them, 'But who do you say that I am?' Simon Peter said, 'You are the Christ, the Son of the living God.' And Jesus answered him, 'Blessed are you, Simon Barjona, for flesh and blood has not revealed this to you, but by my Father who is in heaven. And I tell you, you are Peter, and on this rock I will build my church, and the gates of hell shall not prevail against it. I will give you the keys of the kingdom of heaven. Whatever you bind on earth shall be bound in heaven. Whatever you loose on earth shall be loosed in heaven.' Then he strictly charged the disciples to tell no one that he was the Christ. The grass withers, the flower fades, but the word of our God, it stands forever." You may be seated. Just a few moments ago, we recited the Apostles' Creed. We recite it every Sunday here at Coral Ridge. It's an opportunity for us to publicly declare that this is what we believe concerning the Christian faith. It appropriately starts with our belief, our profession in God, God the Father Almighty. And then it goes into what God has done. He is the maker of heaven and earth. And after we affirm our belief in God, the maker of heaven and earth, we then go to the second person of the Trinity, and we talk about Christ and what he has done to secure our salvation. And then we talk about and we affirm the third person of the Trinity, that we believe in the Holy Spirit, as we say, the Holy Ghost. But our affirmation of what we believe doesn't end there. It then goes on eventually to say that we believe in the Holy Catholic Church. Now, just as a side note for all of our former Roman Catholics, we're not affirming the Roman Catholic Church. The word Catholic means universal. We have that in parentheses. We are affirming the universal Church of Jesus Christ. But why is that important? Historic biblical Christianity not only involves our affirmation of the Trinity, but it also involves our affirmation of the church. Our faith can never be disconnected from the church. And the reason this is so important in the 21st century is you hear a lot of people often say, "I love Jesus, but I hate the church." Or I'm all about Jesus and Christianity, but I'm not really into the organized church. And I am here to say that that's impossible, because Christ can never be divorced from his bride. The church is the bride of Christ. So biblical Christianity for 2,000 years has not only involved our affirmation of God, Father, Son, and Holy Spirit, but it has involved our affirmation of the church of Jesus Christ. Here in the Gospel of Matthew, we see the word church for the first time. In the Greek, the word is ekklesia, literally means those that are called out by God. The Westminster Confession of Faith says this in chapter 25, the Catholic or universal church is invisible and consists of all the elect who have been, are, or ever will be gathered into one under Christ the head. The church is his body, the spouse, the fullness of God, who fits all in all. The visible church is also Catholic or universal under the gospel. It's not confined to one nation as previously under the Mosaic law. It consists of everyone in the world who professes the true religion together with their children. The visible church is the kingdom of the Lord Jesus Christ and the house and family of God, outside of which people cannot ordinarily be saved. What beautiful words. What can we learn about the church, the bride of Christ, from the Gospel of Matthew this morning? The first thing I want to point out is the foundation. There is a foundation for the church of Jesus Christ. And it comes out in this dialogue between Jesus and his disciples, and eventually Jesus and the apostle Peter. Jesus has been going around from village to village preaching the gospel of the kingdom. He's teaching, he's performing miracles. You could say there's a lot of buzz and talk about this guy, Jesus. And so Jesus is curious, who do they say that I am? And some say, Jesus, you're Elijah. Some say you're John the Baptist. Some say you're Jeremiah or one of the prophets. And then Jesus gets very personal and he says, but who do you say that I am? And Peter, as always, steps up first and he says to Jesus Christ in verse 16, you are the Christ, the Son of the living God. And it is upon this profession of faith that Peter makes that Jesus declares, this is the rock upon which Jesus will build his church. It is the declaration that Jesus and Jesus alone is Christ, that he is the Messiah, that he is the anointed one, he is the Son of God. This is the foundation upon which the church is built. And notice here that Peter doesn't say, I think you're the Christ. He doesn't even say, you're the Christ to me. He says, with very definitive language, you are the Christ, the Son of God. And it is upon this affirmation and profession of faith upon which the church of Jesus Christ is built. And notice what he says next after he blesses Peter, Simon Bar-Jonah. He says in verse 18 that you are Peter, and on this rock I will build my church. Do you note that? Notice that? He doesn't say, I'll build your church. He doesn't say, I'll build your platform. He says, I'll build my church. Why is that important? It is Christ's church. This church does not belong to Pastor Rob. This church does not belong to you. The church of Jesus Christ belongs to him, purchased by his blood. He is the cornerstone. He is the foundation. This church is built upon the rock that Jesus Christ alone is Lord. He is the foundation of the church, the bride of Christ. The second truth that we see concerning the church is not only that Christ is the foundation, but we see the church is given a promise. In verse 18, after Jesus says that he will build his church, He declares to them that even the gates of hell shall not prevail against it. I mentioned earlier that this discourse between Jesus and the disciples was taking place in the pagan city of Caesarea Philippi, known for its rampant pagan worship. And for those that traveled with us to Israel just 3 years ago, you remember being in Caesarea Philippi. And in that ancient Greco-Roman city is a cave. And it was in that cave where they would set up altars to the pagan gods, even sacrificing their children to the pagan gods to appease these gods. That cave was known as the gate to hell. And so you can imagine Jesus and Peter, and maybe even Jesus pointing to what was known as the gates of hell, and saying to the first convert, Peter, to the church, even the gates of hell will not prevail against the church of Jesus Christ. And for 2,000 years, the church has lived with this audacious promise, giving us confidence that no matter the threat, no matter the obstacle, no matter the darkness, even the gates of hell will not prevail against the church of Jesus Christ. That is why for 2,000 years, the church has not been called to retreat, but the church has been called to advance. The church is at its best when we lean into the culture, when we lean into the darkness, when we run towards the darkness and not run away from it. And that means in the 21st century, we, if you belong to the church of Jesus Christ, live with the confident promise that you are a part of a prevailing church. And part of being a member of the prevailing church of Jesus Christ is that you declare that the church will prevail against the gates of abortion, that the church will prevail against the gates of human trafficking, that the church will prevail against every injustice and darkness and evil in this world, because even the gates of hell will not prevail against it. And for centuries, this is why the church has been referred to as the hope of the world.
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0: And so I ask you this morning, if you belong to the Church of Jesus Christ, do you live with the confidence that you are bearing witness in your work and in your homes and in your neighborhoods and in your communities, that you are a missionary, that you are in ministry if you belong to Jesus Christ and are a member of the church, going out, bearing witness to the hope and to the glory and to the light that comes through the gospel of Jesus Christ? You live with the promise that you're part of the greatest institution this world has ever seen, the hope of the world, the Church of Jesus Christ. And third and lastly, we not only see the foundation of the church, we not only see the promise to the church, but we see lastly the calling that is given to the Church of Jesus Christ. That calling comes in verse 19. Jesus says something peculiar. He says, I give you the keys to the kingdom of heaven. What's all this business about the keys? Well, in the ancient world, the keys represented authority. And so what he's telling to Peter and to the disciples, to the early church, is I'm not leaving you without authority and power. I'm giving you the keys to the kingdom of heaven. The question is, what are the keys? What is the authority and the power that allows the church to accomplish its God-given divine calling? The keys is the authority and the power of the Word of God. And for 2,000 years, we have been a people called to read, to study, to rehearse and recite, and to declare the good news of God's word to a lost and dying world. We have the keys to the kingdom of heaven. That's our calling, to go out into our cities and into our neighborhoods, to our nation, into the uttermost parts of the world with the keys to the kingdom, the very power of the word of God. The apostle Paul calls the word of God divine power, that you have divine power to destroy strongholds. That is the calling of the church of Jesus Christ. And we need to be reminded yet again in the 21st century, when the authority and the power and the sufficiency of God's word continues to come under attack, we need to be a people that say, not on our watch. It had the power and the authority to transform the world 2,000 years ago. It had the power and authority to transform the world 500 years ago at the Reformation. And it still has the power. Only the Church of Jesus Christ has the authority and the power of God's Word that is our solid rock as we fulfill our mission, our message, and our calling to a lost and dying world. But it does beg the question, how do you join the church? How do you become a part of this? And I'm not just talking about the new members process in this local expression of the church. How do you become a part of this universal church? Is it through your wisdom or your intellect or your power? Well, Jesus reveals it in verse 17. He says, it's not by flesh and blood that this has been revealed to you. You see, if you are a part of the church of Jesus Christ this morning, if you consider yourself a Christian, it's not because of your flesh and blood. It's because of the divine grace of the Holy Spirit. It's the sovereign mercy of God upon you through the work of Jesus Christ that has opened your eyes and softened your heart. And if you do not know with confidence that you are a part of the family of God, that you are a part of the bride of Christ, then I would plead with you this morning to repent, to look to Jesus and believe. Believe that he perfectly obeyed the law on your behalf, and that on the cross of Calvary, pure, holy, and blameless, the Apostle Paul says, he who knew no sin became sin so that you and I might become the righteousness of God. Repent of your sins. Believe on the Lord Jesus Christ, and you will be saved and be a part of the family of God and the Church of Jesus Christ. So may we stay on mission, and may we stay on message, because the church is the hope of the world. Let's pray. Father, Lord, I thank you for the reminder that the church is not built on us. It's not built on a program. It's not built on the newest technology. But the church is built upon Christ alone, and given an unbelievable promise that even the gates of hell will not prevail against it. May we live with that confidence, going out to a lost and dying world with the keys to the kingdom of heaven. Not our winsome words, not the philosophy of man, but with the authority, power, and sufficiency of God's word to transform sinners and to transform our world for the glory of God and the advancement of his kingdom. Father, if there's anyone here this morning that is not a part of the Church of Jesus Christ. Anyone here this morning that does not have the confidence that they belong to the family of God, Lord, I pray that they would understand today is the day of salvation. If you're here this morning or listening from home, would you repent of your sins and believe on the Lord Jesus Christ, and you will be saved and be a part of this broken but beautiful community of those that have been called out from death to life, darkness to light, the Church of Jesus Christ, and live with the assurance of salvation and life to the full, both now and forevermore. We pray this in the name of the Christ, the Messiah, the Anointed One, even Jesus. And it's in His name we pray. Amen.
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3: For 2,000 years, God has used His Word to open blind eyes, free people from sin, and restore what is broken. When the church drifts from the Word, it weakens. When it stands upon the Word, it becomes a force that reshapes lives and communities. Each day, I'm amazed by how God uses the local church here in Fort Lauderdale. By God's grace, Coral Ridge Presbyterian Church has been a gospel-centered, culture-shaping church contending for the faith and proclaiming hope from generation to generation. Let's take a look now.
4: You have like maybe 10 to 15 seconds to call out to a woman who's exiting her car before she enters the building. Our goal is to, number one, share the gospel with them. And the second purpose is to save the babies. I was able to witness the first time a woman leaving after a surgical abortion. And you could just see like the disrepair of her body. It just became so much more real just because she actually just took the life of her child. And then to see her like obviously on drugs, kind of almost stumbling to her car, being helped by a nurse, it just became really impactful and encourages me more that this is where we're supposed to be. This is the front lines. This is one of the biggest crises.
5: And I've been a Christian for a decade, but never had someone train me on a clear way to share the gospel and then modeled it for me and then allowed me to share part of that presentation little by little until I could say it on my own with confidence without fear and someone actually listen and then actually accept the Lord. Coral Ridge, through Pastor Duane and his outreach efforts, really cast a vision and drew me in to find ways how I could support and really make a bridge between the American team here at Coral Ridge and the Cuban team in Cuba. He mentioned not only could we help change individual churches, but he cast a vision that was countrywide. He's like, if we give it enough time and we follow the method that EE has established, we can actually impact the whole island. That's the huge value of the EE ministry in Coral Ridge, and that is, it's not really about programs or even numbers. It's the fact that if you share with one person, that person's life can completely change.
6: I told Pastor Meller when I moved to one of his homes a little bit about myself, and he said, you know what, come Sunday and I'm going to introduce you to the music director. So I came, he did, I started singing. The next week, I had a robe and a slot, and I'm a member of the choir.
7: We need any and all help we can get from folks, and it's just such a great ministry because its whole ethos is just sharing the gospel. It's not protesting. We just really want to help moms, their babies, and even the whole family so that that family will come to Christ.
4: That's why we love Love Life. The gospel's at the center.
6: I was so welcomed by everybody. And they didn't know anything about me or, you know, but it was just this amazing feeling of warmth and love and

0: Pizzeria is located in the Theater District in New York City. If you walk in, you can instantly tell it was once a church. Vaulted ceilings and stained glass. In fact, it was founded by A.B. Simpson in the 19th century as the Gospel Tabernacle Church. It was the birthplace of the Christian Missionary Alliance. This church for decades sent thousands of missionaries around the world to proclaim the gospel. It was the famous evangelist A.W. Tozer who would beg to preach there every time he was in New York City, calling it a burning core of power tossed into the center of New York City. Once a church, now a pizzeria. Not because of persecution, but because one generation failed to stay on mission and on message and stop proclaiming the authority of God's word. Next time you're in New York City, do me a favor. Go to John's Pizzeria, not for the pizza, but to think about your church. What was lost then can be lost now in one generation. So I challenge you to pray with me as we steward this mission and message for future generations. And remember this, the church is the hope of the world because the culture may change, but Christ remains the same.
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5: Hi, everyone. Welcome to the 700 Club. The wall of rock and ice that swept through parts of Nepal started with a landslide and glacier collapse high in Himalayan mountains. Now officials fear a natural dam is in danger of breaching, potentially sending a second wave of water through the valley.
6: More than 500 people are dead, and search and rescue teams are desperately hunting for survivors. 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CBN News correspondent Dale Hurd reports.
7: Rescuers pulled out survivors caked in mud as an urgent search continued for survivors in Nepal and Tibet after catastrophic flash floods.

0: swept away entire villages and devastated communities. More than 1,500 people are missing, including 90 Americans. In New York, families held a candlelight vigil as they waited for word on their loved ones. One man shared this video of his brother who planned his trip to Nepal for years.
1: I know that when we see the videos of the devastation that has been done, it's very painful, but we are hopeful, we are positive, we are trying, we are praying for his safe return.
0: Also missing, a couple from New Jersey in the region for a religious retreat. A Virginia woman says her husband and 9 other men had set out on a trek from Nepal to Tibet before the flood and have not been heard from since.
2: It's 48 hours. What are they? Where are they?
0: A family from North Carolina shared a post on Instagram asking for help locating this missing couple. Geologists believe the disaster started with a massive landslide and glacier collapse high in the Himalayas, displacing more than 100 million cubic meters of ice, rock, and debris.
3: There's already loose rock material or an unstable glacier up in the mountain that then is being triggered and contributes material to these downstream mud flows.
0: 22 Americans were believed to be inside this building when it was erased by a 150-foot wall of water moving at 40 miles per hour. Satellite imagery shows nothing left. These construction workers made it to safety. Meanwhile, Nepal police issued a fresh alert that a dam on the Tibet side has burst. And China says a dam created by the landslide is at high risk of breaching, which could send a second wall of water through the valley. The State Department is pledging $500,000 to support emergency efforts. Operation Blessing has mobilized a global disaster response team and is in contact with partners on the ground preparing to assist in their efforts. Dale Hurd, CBN News.
4: Thank you so much, Dale. Diego Traverso is Senior Director of Operation Blessing's Global Disaster Relief. He's leading a team to Nepal and is set to arrive on Monday. Diego, we're so glad you are with us. What are your contacts on the ground in Nepal telling you about conditions there and the greatest needs?
5: Thank you, Andrew. Yeah, we are working. We've been working for years in Nepal through partners. We were there in 2015 after the earthquake, and now we're going back with some of our partners there. Is Compassionate Hands of Heart is the nonprofit there in Nepal that we work with, and we're mobilizing them. We're partnering with them and some other groups like Y12 and some of the local church.
4: So with devastation so vast, it's such a horrible situation, still dangerous for rescuers. How do you all coordinate, and like, what's next for Operation Blessing specifically? Do you have to wait until conditions are right to even move in?
5: Right. That's one of the first steps. We're waiting for the right time to move in. So right now we're gathering together my team from all over. You know, like we were in Venezuela. We're still in Venezuela after the 2 massive earthquakes. And I'm pulling some people from there, some from the U.S., gathering together, traveling together and trying to get supplies, you know, from our warehouses in the U.S. So we're getting some solar lamps, water filtration equipment, and some other stuff that we're going to be deploying with. And then trying to get together in Kathmandu with the local nonprofit and the church, and trying to see when the roads start getting open too, because that's one of the big challenges right now. Most of the roads to get to the affected area are blocked, you know, or destroyed. So right now there is not much access there. Our local contacts are saying that they've been trying to get there, but no luck. Even the helicopters companies are overbooked, you know, and all being used for rescue missions right now by the Nepalese army. So we're trying to wait right now. When is our window of opportunity to get in and try to establish communication and opportunities there to start serving the communities that are affected?
4: So, Diego, you worked and lived in Nepal, serving with Operation Blessing after that devastating earthquake in 2015. What can you tell us about the people there? And of course, we want to be praying for them, but bring the personal side to this, would you?
5: I mean, I always said that Nepal has a special heart, a special place on my heart. You know, like the people is so beautiful there. I mean, the God's creation there is so beautiful. You see the mountains, the valleys, the river, everything is so just like unique. And I was there with my family. I moved there in 2015. I have my little baby, 1 month old, and we moved there to serve, you know, for over a year and a half, almost 2 years. We rebuilt homes. We had a chlorine factory in that time, and so many more projects that Operation Blessing did in that time. But I will say that I see Nepal's special, you know, in my heart, but also I see the people that is so willing and so open and so generous and so compassionate too, and also so desperate for God. So that's something that it kind of moved my heart to, that is like a nation that is like claiming for God's. And that's something that I think Operation Blessing has a lot to contribute to this nation. And this is an opportunity that I don't want to miss, you know, with my team, with Operation Blessing, with CBN, to start and keep opening up, you know, doors and partnerships that are so needed in this time.
4: Diego, thank you. As you mentioned, Operation Blessing is responding to multiple devastations around the world. And we're going to be praying for you and the team in Nepal. Thanks for being with us today.
5: Thank you, Andrew. Blessing.
4: Ladies and gentlemen, to participate in the relief effort that Operation Blessing will be doing, I mean, we are going to be there for a long time. You can contribute to the Operation Blessing Disaster Relief Fund. You can call us at 1-800-700-7000 or scan that QR code and get involved. And as Diego mentioned, we want to bring the hope of Christ, not just disaster relief, but bring the message of Jesus to these hurting people. You see footage of all these children crying. It's so devastating. You can text OBDR to 51555 as well. Thank you for participating. Ladies and gentlemen, in other news, the U.S. CENTCOM commander declared the Strait of Hormuz is open after American forces cleared it of mines. Lori Johnson has that story and more from our CBN newsroom. Lori.
6: That's right, Andrew. Admiral Bradley Cooper said the U.S. military got the job done, all while protecting commercial ships traveling through the vital waterway. Joshua Swanson reports from Israel.
7: The U.S. military says international shipping lanes through the Strait of Hormuz are open following a months-long operation to remove sea mines.
8: The circumstances were challenging and dangerous, to say the least, but we got the job done. Our forces meticulously and quietly cleared them of sea mine threats using a combination of Navy divers, Navy SEALs, and U.S. air power from the Army, Navy, Air Force, and Marine Corps.
7: Cooper says U.S. forces also protected commercial shipping through the strait.
8: Over the past several months, U.S. forces have assisted nearly 1,500 commercial vessels in transiting the strait by providing coordinated protection.
7: President Donald Trump says the U.S. now controls the waterway, which is putting intense pressure on Tehran.
9: The Strait of Hormuz is open. We have control and we have the blockade. Iran's not getting anything. Nothing is going through. Not one ship has gotten through.
7: Trump later declared on Truth Social, Iran is a failing nation. He added, I don't want to meet. They do. In fact, they are begging to make a deal. Tehran disputes the U.S. account, claiming it still controls the strait, and a senior Iranian security official said the issue of the Strait of Hormuz is related to ending the wars in the entire region, and in particular in Lebanon and Gaza. Meanwhile, Israel is reportedly telling Washington that a pilot security program in southern Lebanon has failed. According to Walla, Israel says the Lebanese army is failing to take action against Hezbollah. The IDF is also preparing to bolster forces in the West Bank ahead of the Jewish holiday period amid heightened tensions. And despite the regional turmoil, Aliyah is surging. More than 2,700 North Americans have immigrated to Israel this year, with over 1,000 in August alone, and more than 4,000 expected by year's end. Joshua Swanson, CBN News, Jerusalem.
6: Big tech companies are sounding the alarm over artificial intelligence, calling on government and industry leaders to address a major security threat. More than 100 companies, including competitors OpenAI, Google, Microsoft, and Anthropic, signed the letter warning that AI-powered cyber attacks will soon be more sophisticated and more prevalent. We have a limited window to strengthen cyber defenses, they write, citing a risk to crucial services from hospitals to water treatment plants. The companies say a global-wide campaign by governments and industry leaders is needed to strengthen cybersecurity. Hopefully that will take place, Andrew. Very disturbing.
4: It certainly is. Thank you, Lori. I remember as a kid, it was 83 or 84, when a movie came out. It was with Matthew Broderick. I think it was called War Games. And he was a computer savvy high school kid. And after a few days and a few clicks on his computer, he nearly started World War III with Russia. And I remember as a kid thinking, well, good thing that type of thing could never, ever happen. And then we hear news reports like this and we think we are obviously living in very frightening times, aren't we? It was just last week I interviewed CBN war correspondent Chuck Holton. He wrote a book called Red Teams, which helps churches prepare for catastrophic events or things so we can depend less on the government and more on each other in community. But no matter how frightening things get in the news or we hear all these different stories, remember, Scripture tells us over and over, fear not, be anxious for nothing. John 14:27, Jesus said, I leave you a gift of peace. It's not like the world gives. Do not be troubled or afraid. When you read these headlines, prepare with your family the best you can for different scenarios, but stay in the Word, be on guard and of good courage. Still ahead, everyone, plummeting 28 feet to the pavement, this cable technician woke up in heaven. Find out what he saw and heard coming up later.
10: 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They belong to the gotaways, migrants who are slipping through our border. Details from CBN News when we come back.
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4: Illegal crossings at the U.S. southern border have plummeted under the second Trump administration. Still, an unknown number called gotaways are making it across undetected. Meanwhile, the closed border is forcing drug cartels to invest in new ways to smuggle product into this country. Chuck Holton has the story from San Diego.
12: In the backcountry of eastern San Diego County, Army veteran Corey Godereau found evidence of a crisis scattered across the desert floor.
13: Get back there, and I'm seeing these IDs all over the place. They're just laying on the ground. And I assume they're literally just laying in piles like this, right on the ground on the interior of the United States.
12: Discarded passports, ID cards, and cell phones dropped by migrants the moment they cross. Godereau has spent 4 years collecting them.
13: We have no good way of knowing what the gotaway number is. I need the federal government to do a gotaway study because how can we solve a problem if we don't know what the problem is?
12: The phones may be the biggest clue of all. One of the first opened with a single guess.
13: You get a new phone. What's the default password? It's 123456. It's the Chinese guy's phone from the Darien to, well, from China, from Wuhan, Turkey, Darien. It shows everything. This entire trip.
12: A treasure trove of intelligence, Godereau says federal agencies have ignored. Meanwhile, the cartels are going underground. Authorities recently found a 2,000-meter tunnel under the Otay Mesa port of entry and pulled out roughly 2 tons of cocaine.
14: The cartels are trying to push their poison into the country as much as they can. So with this more secure border, with the decrease in the number of illegal migrants crossing, cartels are looking for new ways, new innovative ways to get their poison in the country. And the tunnel is just one example of that.
15: Here at the Otay Mesa border crossing, it can take up to 4 hours to get across into the United States. A lot of that has to do with the need for additional security. So far this year, the U.S. Customs and Border Protection has picked up more than 100 million lethal doses of fentanyl alone coming across this border. And that means they obviously need more security. So they're investing over $1 billion in this border crossing to rebuild it, make it more efficient, and use some high-tech methods to be able to detect those drugs more easily.
14: Since January, the DEA and our partners here in San Diego have seized more than 13 million deadly doses of fentanyl. And just to put that number in perspective, that's about 3 to 4 times our population.
12: The threat isn't only at the border. In Godereau's own neighborhood, California's lax marijuana laws have sparked a gold rush of foreign buyers snapping up remote land.
15: So you've probably heard the reporting in recent years about Chinese
16: companies and people coming to the United States and buying up property. Well, some of that property is right there behind me, and it's actually on an Indian reservation, but what you're seeing in this area of eastern San Diego County is more and more of those plastic hoop houses popping up everywhere, and many of them, as it turns out, are being used for illegal marijuana growing.
13: So in this area, there are illegal marijuana grows that are just constantly popping up everywhere. This has been happening for a while now. So the sheriff actually started a marijuana enforcement team. It's called the MET team. They go in and hit this place, and there's 85,000 plants, 30 Chinese illegal aliens, an Up Armor GMC Yukon vehicle, about $50,000 in cash, firearms. They had the guy install the biometrics and everything, and they're just cuffed, sitting in the shade while they're ripping all the plants out. And I watched them fill dump trailers up with plants. And they peel out of there, cut the guys loose.
16: Because California is a sanctuary state, authorities released all 30 Chinese nationals, with Border Patrol just down the road. The farm already appears to be rebuilding.
13: Then you let them all go? What this is creating, and I don't think the local, state, or feds are understanding this. This is creating a place where the locals will never work with you because they don't trust you.
16: So Godereau keeps walking the desert, hoping Washington will finally want to know what he's finding. From San Diego, I'm Chuck Holt for CBN News.
4: All right, Chuck, appreciate your reporting. That farm, talk about hiding in plain sight. It's more like Hollywood than San Diego. Did you hear that? 85,000 plants, 30 Chinese illegals, an armored car, firearms, and 50 grand in cash. Let them all go. And 100 million doses of fentanyl at that border. So Godereau is kind of like a Jack Bauer out of 24 all by himself out there. Let's hope he can get some help from our government. Terry?
17: Wow, unbelievable. Well, up next, a cable line ricochets backwards, and this worker is thrown off the ladder. His helmet flies off, and he hits the pavement 28 feet below. Stay tuned for what happened next after this.
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4: Russ fell 28 feet and hit the pavement below. He didn't feel a thing. As soon as he slammed into the sidewalk, Russ was in heaven.
19: Russ Knoll of Pottstown, Pennsylvania, enjoyed his job as a cable technician. On the morning of April 26, 2007, he left for work as usual. No idea his life was about to change forever.
20: I had one co-worker on a ladder against that pole. I had another co-worker against the ladder at that pole, and I was responsible for this center section right here. So I started going up the ladder. The weight of my body pushed this cable line forward, and as I got two-thirds of the way up, almost to the top where I would have put on my safety harness, all of a sudden, the cable line ricocheted backwards and threw my ladder backwards and threw me off the ladder. As I was falling to the ground, my helmet flew off my head.
19: Russ plummeted 28 feet to the pavement below and was knocked unconscious. His co-workers immediately called 911. Emergency personnel arrived and transported him to the trauma center, at the University of Pennsylvania Medical Center. Russ, who'd been a Christian for many years, says during that time, he was somewhere else completely.
1: As soon as I hit the sidewalk, I was in heaven. I wasn't on this earth anymore. I was in a puffy white environment, totally bright white, totally quiet, totally peaceful. It was the most unbelievable experience you could ever imagine. I feel that God was there. He was watching over me. I didn't have any communication with him other than just feeling his presence surrounding me. There was no stress whatsoever, no pain. I didn't feel anything but love. I didn't want to leave. I was like, God, thank you. This is beautiful.
19: Russ woke up in the hospital confused about where he was.
1: And I realized I was back on Earth. And I said, what happened? They're like, Russ, you just fell 28 feet, died, and you're in a trauma center. I was like, I didn't feel a thing.
19: Incredibly, his only injuries were 2 fractured vertebrae, 4 cracked ribs, and a cut on his head. Russ spent 3 days in the hospital, then was sent home to recover. While there, he was able to spend more time with his sons, Tyler and Trevor.
1: They enjoyed that I was able to be home with them more than just getting up and going to work every morning. The things they wrote just made me feel so good, touched my heart, you know, and I was so thankful God sent me back. I've been blessed ever since.
19: Soon after, Russ returned to work. Today, he's retired and looks forward to experiencing heaven again someday. It's something he shares with people he meets.
1: I was there. It's real. I can't wait to go back. Because I know God's with me. He'll take me back to heaven. It was wonderful. Just hope that others will know that there is a God, there is a creator that's there for those who reach out to him, accept him, and open their heart to him. Heaven is real. Jesus died to forgive you for your sins. And cleanse you from all unrighteousness so you can experience heaven the way I did.
4: What a beautiful reminder today. Maybe we need it in a world that can be frightening, and we see so much going on, so many crises and wars around the world and different threats and concerns we have with everyday living. It's a beautiful reminder today that we are citizens of heaven. That's what we're told in the Gospels and in the New Testament. We are citizens of heaven. Jesus said, we are not of this world. That's comforting good news, that we will spend eternity with Christ if we know him as Savior. So what do we do now? If we're living in this troubled world and sometimes feel like we're not even sure where to turn at different times when we get overloaded or anxious, Scripture tells us to set our hearts on things above, where Christ is seated in the throne, and set our mind on things above, not on earthly things. And we're not to be conformed to this world by the sin that is around us, but our mind is transformed by the Holy Spirit of God. What a great reminder that we have an eternal home with Jesus. But if you're a Christian, and perhaps you haven't been living for the Lord like you were, and you're getting caught up in the current and the stream of stress and anxiety and fear, and maybe you're asking God to adapt to your way as opposed to us adapting to his, I want to pray for you now that you're reminded of your eternal home with Jesus, and the Holy Spirit wants to empower you for everyday living now. We as believers in Christ sometimes, I think, take for granted that Jesus told us it was good he goes away so the Holy Spirit can take up residence in us and empower us to live for God and be salt and light in a hurting world. Father God, I pray for those right now who know you as Savior, but perhaps have lost that passion for living for you. And maybe they've believed lies of the enemy, Father God, and been caught up in the culture of the day and the sins around them. Lord God, I pray for a break today, that the Holy Spirit of God leads them in the ways of God. You have an army of people out there that are just waiting to tap into the Holy Spirit. Lord God, I rebuke the enemy who seeks to deceive them with lies. The truth is, we are loved and you have good things for us. So Father God, help us live for you. In the name of Jesus, I pray. If you need prayer for anything, you can call us at 1-800-700-7000. We would love to pray for you, whatever your prayer need is. Terry, over to you.
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6: Welcome back to the 700 Club for this CBN News Break. Gang members in Port-au-Prince, Haiti set fire to an evangelical church during a violent rampage last Sunday. According to the United Nations, at least 47 people died in the violence, many of whom were Christians. The armed men also kidnapped more than 50 people and are holding them hostage. The UN General Secretary said 22 victims reportedly were executed in a church compound where they sought shelter. In Peru, people living in a tropical jungle had no access to a clean water source for more than 50 years. They had to make long trips by foot to a dirty river or old wells and frequently fell ill from contaminated water. Now, a comprehensive solution installed by CBN's Operation Blessing is transforming water access. A solar-powered water pumping system brings clean water to every home, which has been equipped with a shower, toilet, sink, and cleaning supplies. There's also a chlorine dispenser to ensure purification. Now the community has clean, safe water every day. You can find out more about Operation Blessing by going to their website at ob.org. Andrew and Terry will be back with more of the 700 Club right after this.
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8: Monday, a ride along with a former dealer.
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24: 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That's where I used to sell drugs at and beat people up.
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4: A blessing to Israel and a blessing to the world. That's what Transform Iran CEO Lana Silk believes the nation of Iran will become. She sat down with Abigail Robertson for CBN's podcast, Heaven Meets Earth. Here's a segment from that conversation.
25: So welcome, Lana Silk. It is such an honor to have you here. You are the CEO of Transform Iran. You have just had a heart for revival in Iran because you were so clearly born for what you're doing right now.
26: I was born into Islamic Iran. I was born on what Iranians will call Black Friday. It's the day towards the end of 1978 when the greatest fatalities happened as Iranians marched and fought and protested to overthrow their Shah and bring in the Islamic Republic as their new leadership.
25: Were you raised in a Christian household?
26: I was. The church that is thriving in Iran today, this fast-growing church that everyone talks about, was born out of my grandfather's conversion and the meetings that he had in his home for 4 years. Yeah, you didn't know that?
25: No.
26: My grandfather was an Armenian nationalist and really had no interest in the Christian faith, certainly not in the form that we embrace today, the two of us. But God had work to do with him, and he ended up in a meeting where he was very uncomfortable, didn't like the sort of the God story that he was hearing around him. And God spoke to him even in that meeting and said, follow me, and through you, I will change the course of a nation. So then they started meeting every night as a family. They had six children. My dad was number five. And they encountered the Holy Spirit, all of them. And lots of people got saved through those meetings and encountered God, and the church sort of grew out of that.
25: Like, we hear stories a lot of Jesus appearing to Muslims in the Middle East in dreams. And is that something that you all saw?
26: Yeah, very often, very often. And we have so many stories, even in our own team, multiple leaders in our own team who came through unexpected supernatural encounters where God appeared in visions, in dreams, did miraculous healings, drew them to himself. One of my favorites from the last few weeks is a person that came across our AI tool. So we developed an AI-led discipleship tool in summer last year. We were dealing with a real increase in interest and need for pastors to answer questions from people in the country. So we began the journey that led us down to AI, where Kairos was born, using the knowledge bank that was in our apologetic center, but also the Bible, so that people could have a conversation, but with a tool, and they know that there's no human the other side that's going to expose them. And this man just came across Kairos and said right off the bat, I've never known any Christians. I've never heard anything about Christianity, but I've had this name Jesus on my mind for a year and I can't shake it. And I need to know who he is, what's the deal, and ends up having a whole conversation, and the end of it gives his life to the Lord.
7: What visions is God putting on your heart? What is he speaking to you about? What's to come? What's happening now?
26: I think Iran is due to be a blessing to Israel and a blessing to the nations. I think the reason things are so intense and ugly right now is because the enemy is scared. He has had a stronghold in Iran and he has used it to spread demonic evil out of Iran. And the war is intensifying now. And as Christians, we need to know that what we're looking at in the news, this is, it's masquerading as a political situation, but this is a spiritual situation.
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17: Well, that was a fascinating interview. 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
17: Great job, Abby. Well, a blessing. Nathaniel is a boy who has suffered extreme trauma. He can never forget the day it happened. He went to a wedding with his family, and he was nearly killed because of it.
9: When Nathaniel and his family attended a wedding near their village, no one expected it to end in bloodshed.
10: Around 7 p.m., my family went home. But I wanted to stay with my friends until the end of the celebrations. About 20 minutes after my parents left, I heard loud gunshots. A young boy was shot through the throat and died instantly. Everyone ran. I didn't even notice a bullet grazed the side of my head. I just ran home as fast as I could.
9: Fulani terrorists killed or maimed more than 50 people that day. After the attack, Nathaniel and dozens of others were taken to the hospital.
10: I was crying. Everyone was crying. When I got back to the village, it was hard to get past the trauma. At night, I couldn't sleep. I worried it would happen again. How would I survive? Where would I run to the next time?
9: During this dark and difficult time in Nathaniel's life, he found hope.
10: Someone came to our village and told us there was a place where children that were troubled by attacks could seek refuge and get counseling and a good education. I needed all of that.
9: Nathaniel's parents let him stay with Christian Faith Ministries, which is supported in part by CBN's Orphans Promise. Here, children who have experienced terrible trauma attend school in safety, learn about God, and work through their pain.
10: When I arrived, I had a lot of mental images of what happened in my village. My house parents, teachers, and everyone helped me get past that. I didn't think I would ever laugh again, but here my friends and I laugh all the time. I have healed a lot here, and I'm excited about what God is doing in my life.
9: Orphans Promise sponsored dozens of new classrooms and offices here, making room for more children who need a safe place to go to school.
10: I feel safe and accepted here, like I have a big family. They make sure we get enough sleep and have plenty of good food. I'm focused on my studies, and I'm learning to become a better person. When I went home for the holidays, my parents were surprised by my transformation and happy to see me thriving. Thank you for helping me and the many other children here. I pray God will open more doors for you so you can continue this great work. Thank you.
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17: Rosaline isn't sure how she injured her shoulder the first time. She just woke up in excruciating pain. Doctors could find no solution, so that pain went on for years until Rosaline received the first of what would be a triple miracle.
12: I couldn't lift it. It was awful. I started to get numbness, tingling.
14: It was November 2015 when Rosaline Castro woke up one morning to severe pain in her left shoulder. As a production designer, Rosaline thought she heard it on her job at a furniture company.
12: I was working a lot of hours at my job. It was a very stressful time at work. I was afraid to take time off because we had a lot of deadlines.
14: The pain went on for weeks, months, and eventually years. None of the many doctors Rosaline went to could find anything wrong. Desperate, she tried everything from physical therapy to acupuncture, but nothing worked. The only relief came through pain medication.
12: because sometimes I would get a shooting pain, and it felt like I had little pieces of bone shattered. And it was interfering with my daily activities, like showering, changing clothing. I couldn't lift it. And I started to cry out to the Lord because that's not a way to live. But I started to pray to the Lord because I needed to get through the day.
14: The pain would get even worse when Rosaline started taking care of her disabled mother, having to help her in and out of her wheelchair.
12: I just would pray all the time, asking for the Lord to give me strength, but I know that the Lord is a healer. And I'll go to Him first, and then whatever He guides me to do, because I don't reject medication, and I don't reject doctors, and I don't reject any kind of medical treatment, but I will always go to the Lord.
14: Then, on November 13th, 2020, almost 5 years to the day since the pain started, she was watching the 700 Club. Ashley Key was praying.
1: There's someone who's watching who is having pain in your left shoulder. It's very discomforting, pain all of the time. You've been asking God to heal you. He's answering that prayer for you right now. You will be healed and pain-free in the name of Jesus.
12: When she gave that word, I screamed, and I receive it, I receive it. And I'm thanking the Lord, and I'm excited. Now I still had the pain. But I went to sleep, and when I woke up that morning, I was like, I'm healed. I don't feel anything.
14: Rosaline's journey to healing wasn't over. A month later, she re-injured her shoulder while helping her mother.
12: I felt a snap. I knew it. And then I was trying to ignore it. The pain came back. And I was like, no, I don't want to go through this again. I felt like I went back into the hole. I was asking the Lord to restore everything.
14: 4 weeks later, Rosaline was watching the 700 Club and again would receive a word of healing from the Lord. This one came from Terry Musin.
13: And there's somebody with a rotator cuff issue. It's not torn exactly, but it's just very, very sore. Especially, you know, when you move your arm around or you try to lift anything above the height of your shoulder, God is healing that for you. You're just going to feel a warmth come into that part of your shoulder, and it's just being all put back in place.
12: And I can't believe it. I grabbed it. I said, I'm grabbing that. I went to bed and I woke up in the morning. Woke up in the morning, it was gone. And it's been gone till, praise the Lord, till today. You know, no pain. Like, you know, my arm, the way it's supposed to be.
14: Although her pain was gone, Rosaline would need God's touch again. In addition to taking care of her mother, she had started helping her father, who was blind and had dementia. Rosaline felt overwhelmed and alone.
12: If I got 1 hour of sleep a day, that was a lot. I would say, Lord, that your will be done. Give me strength. Give me love so I could do this with love. It was difficult. Praying to the Lord, help me, give me wisdom, help me get through this day.
14: Then in January 2021, she received a third word of knowledge. Again, it was Terry.
13: Restoration is the word for you, Rosalind. You are so discouraged and alone. God is answering the thing you have asked of Him. He's with you right now. You have never been alone, but just put up your hands, receive it, and thank Him.
12: I couldn't believe it. I just like, wow. We're asking the Lord to restore everything in my life, to tell me what His plans are. I have seen that word be fulfilled.
14: Rosaline's mother has since passed, and her father now lives with a caregiver. Today, Rosaline takes care of two uncles and says the Lord is giving her strength with each new day.
12: And I'm seeing Him as a God that is of the impossible, that nothing is impossible for Him, that He is faithful to His word, faithful to His promises, and it's just been amazing.
17: Speaking of amazing, I'd say she's quite amazing as a caregiver. Unbelievable. And so God, I know, will continue to give her strength and courage for the place that she's stepped into. You know, it takes courage to do that. So I know there are many of you that are in difficult, challenging situations as well. Maybe it's not the same as Rosalind's, but we just want to say that God is there with you. We want to pray for you and with you today. And so we want to begin by sharing, if that wasn't enough encouragement, we want to begin by sharing other messages of people who've had God move. This is on July 25th this year. Melinda, who lives in Pomona, California, experienced a frightening health scare while away from home. She was suddenly overcome with severe dizziness that left her struggling to keep her balance. The episode became so intense that she feared she would fall. In the middle of the crisis, she called the CBN Prayer Center and received prayer. Almost immediately, she said, the dizziness disappeared and her balance was restored. She was able to make it home safely. She's giving God all the glory for his healing. She's thankful for the CBN prayer partners and want you to know that they stood with her in faith during a very scary time. I can imagine when you're away from home and something like that happens, you feel so vulnerable.
4: Yeah, this is particularly wonderful because it's actually goes back a few years. This is Pam by email. I want to share a miracle I experienced in 2023. I'd been struggling with drug-resistant depression for about 4 years. I'd been prescribed various medications, went through two treatments of TMS, no relief. On October 20, 2023, during the prayer segment, Terry said a woman with drug-resistant depression was being healed. I've walked in that healing since that day. I know for a fact it was a miracle for me. Pam, thank you for letting us know. God bless you. There's power in prayer. We want to go to the throne room now for you and intercede for the needs you have or someone you love has. Let's go to the Lord right now. Father God, we thank you for this precious time in which we can seek your face, Lord God. We can seek a touch from heaven. And Lord, for that one who literally is saying out loud, even this morning, I feel like my head is going to explode because she is so torn with so many different responsibilities, caring for everyone else. And I just think the Holy Spirit wants to tell you now, in the midst of your feeling just absolutely overwhelmed and almost paralyzed, that your spirit misses the Lord, that a solution for you is spending time at the feet of Jesus. He really wants time with you. And it's going to be such a refreshing season in which you will delight in the love of your heavenly Father. That's an invitation for those who just feel a tremendous burden on their backs that we find refreshing in our time with the Lord. Don't pass it up. Thank you, Father.
17: Yeah, the word says, "In quiet and confidence will be your strength." And even as Andrew's praying that, I feel like the Lord is wanting to speak to many who are under just a cloud of anxiety that you can't seem to come out from under. Many of you are medicating for it. God is wanting to speak peace right into the midst of that, and not peace like the world gives it, but that supernatural peace that only he can bring into places of anxiety in your life. You know, he inhabits the praises of his people. So right now, if that's you, begin to quietly in your heart praise him. Make a list of all the things you have to be grateful for, all the attributes of God that you know are bigger than you are. And then begin to worship him as he sets you free right now in Jesus' name.
4: Yeah, and this is just for practical living. Consider and look at the areas you use to distract yourself, because we don't like to look and think about our problems, our issues, our illnesses, our conditions. So we find other ways. It could be through like getting on social media or drugs or alcohol or whatever we're doing to cope. Okay, use that time and that emotional energy and that pursuit and seek the Father. He has great things for you even today. It's a promise from heaven. In Jesus' name we pray. Amen. Call us if you need prayer. 1-800-700-7000. Here's Psalm 84. The Lord will withhold no good thing from those who do what is right. God bless you all.
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15: Welcome to Behind the Cameras. And this little update is for the month of August to see what's going on here at His Channel. And friends, as you know, behind me here, I'm out at our SoCal soundstage, and they're setting up for a production. And this kind of gives you an idea. I told them, just turn a camera around, because they're working over on that section over there and way over. They've got the stuff going on over there. And this back is the staging area where you prepare for your program. You sit down and you do a talk through with your guests, and then you go to the particular set. We have three sets out here. We have the World News Briefing set for Tom Hughes, and then we have my Pray for a Miracle set, and then we have the talk style set. And then we can move sets around for little special productions. But for this month, for those of you that know Jan Markell, go to her gallery. She has a show for August, and it's with Michelle Bachman. And I'm telling you, Michelle explains so clearly about communism and socialism and what is going on in America. Because, friends, I've never been very much concerned, and you know I'm not political. I'm just 100%, how can we proselyte the gospel, and what country can we get into to share the message of Jesus? And I let the politicians do what the politicians do. But I have had the privilege to travel in countries almost in every part of the world, and I know what communism looks like, and I know at the end results. I remember in Romania, when we were able to go there after the communism fell, do you know that I found out that the little kids, when they go to bed at night, they stuff food between their cheeks to make sure they have enough food for the next day, and so the parents always make sure they take the food out so the kids don't choke when they're sleeping. I mean, who'd ever think of it? And when you go to the stores, it's like there was some kind of stocking problem. They're just empty. Or they just have one item, and it's just going down the shelf. And we're starting to see that with this communism that is taking effect in America. And, friends, it's partially our fault. It started in the 90s with the schools. When they centralized schooling, they no longer taught the kids about the greatness of the country and the uniqueness of the United States. And so these kids are growing up to not have much respect for the country. If you don't have respect and you don't know your history, it's easy to change them over to a new system. And socialism, the problem is it promises you everything and gives you nothing. So, friends, we really have to pray about that. But you can tune in, see that with Jan Markell, with Michelle Bachman. In fact, Jan said that she is going to start taping, she's hoping, a program every 2 weeks. And remember, Jan retired, and we thought we weren't going to get any more of Jan, but all of you just kept hitting her with emails. Jan, we need you. Jan, we need you. So she's really enjoying it, and I think she's doing a great job, because we've got a few on the Ruku Gallery with her, a special guest, and they're very informative. Another thing on our Ruku, I only got a few more minutes here. Ruku, we just updated the app again, and so now on Ruku, you have galleries for some of your favorite programs. So you can see like 2 or 3 or 4 weeks on your Ruku app. And friends, pray for Israel. We have to do some upgrades there. We have to put an indoor studio. We have outdoor studio. We need an indoor studio. Pray for us, because this is something we have to do, and it's very difficult to do things over there. They're extremely costly. It's time for me to go. I'll give you a little bit more behind the scenes. And may God richly bless all of you. Tell a friend about his channel. God bless.

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1: Hello, and thank you for watching his channel. With an international update, I'm Brian Perez. Russia's threat of consequences against Britain and a stark warning from a senior Polish defense official are intensifying concerns that Moscow could seek to test NATO directly as the war in Ukraine continues. Polish Deputy Defense Minister Cezary Tomczyk said his country is actively preparing for the possibility of conflict, telling Super Express in an interview, "We are preparing for war, hoping that it never happens." The Polish embassy in Washington told Fox News Digital that Warsaw's accelerated defense preparations are intended to deter potential aggression rather than signal that conflict is inevitable. The embassy pointed to Poland's defense spending of nearly 5% of GDP, saying that given Russia's war in Ukraine and what Poland views as Moscow's imperial ambitions, strengthening deterrence is the country's only sound strategy. Tensions between Moscow and London escalated last week after Russia's embassy in Britain threatened unspecified consequences after the Times reported British-made drones had been used by Ukraine for long-range strikes inside Russia. A new report warns that Cuba's relationships with Russia, China, and Iran could provide America's adversaries with a strategic foothold just 90 miles from Florida, arguing that the island's deepening economic crisis does not necessarily make it less dangerous to the U.S. The America First Policy Institute report, "The Dictatorship Next Door, Cuba and the Fight for the Western Hemisphere," argues that Washington has too often viewed Cuba primarily as a human rights, migration, or economic problem, while overlooking the national security implications of Havana's relationships with U.S. adversaries. The report says those partnerships create opportunities for intelligence collection, military cooperation, cyber operations, and political influence close to the U.S. homeland. A June analysis by the Center for Strategic and International Studies found continued activity at Cuban sites capable of supporting signals intelligence collection. The center said it had previously identified four such sites, several with possible links to China. In Australia, Tasmanian Senator and veteran Jackie Lambie delivered a strong push against a planned cap on allied health services for veterans. The $5,000 cap is due to begin in July 2027, whereby veterans needing more funding support will need to apply. The Labor Party says it's aimed at overcharging and will save $700 million on the budget. Lambie responded with an urgency motion, saying capping funding ran contrary to the findings of the 2021 Royal Commission into Defense and Veteran Suicide, which found that one of the biggest triggers for veterans taking their own lives is a lack of timely, accessible, and ongoing health care. Lambie also questioned whether any meaningful savings could be obtained for the federal budget, with less than 1% of veterans using over $15,000 in allied health services annually. She also expressed concern that the current claim process already struggled with long wait periods and a backlog of over 100,000 claims. And Alberta, Canada's government is providing $5.5 million in grants to community groups combating human trafficking. The province announced it would provide funding through the Combating Trafficking in Persons Grant to organizations working to prevent human trafficking, protect at-risk people, and support survivors. The funding is in partnership with the Alberta Center to End Trafficking in Persons and is intended to improve survivors' access to support while increasing the capacity of agencies to identify and respond to trafficking.

0: with an international update on his channel. I'm Brian Perez. Thank you very much for watching today, and God bless.
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3: You say you Christians are brainwashed. 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I want my brain washed, scrubbed, sterilized. I want my mind purged of the things of the past. Scrub your mind with the Bible.
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0: Breaking Bad for Good is today's message. And listen, God isn't just asking us to clean up a few habits that might be off color. He's calling you and I to leave the whole patterns of a bad life behind and to embrace good influences. There's bad and there's good. Obviously, you know that. In breaking bad patterns, not just bad habits. The book of Proverbs shows us that real wisdom starts when we decide that we're done living a divided life, a hypocritical life, if I might be more blunt. Scripture also says that whether we're being conformed to this world or transformed by the renewing of our minds, that really matters. Today, let's talk about how to break bad influences and how to start pressing our ear to God's voice instead, so we can walk in wisdom for good. So grab your Bible and let's dive into today's message, Breaking Bad for Good. Now, apparently we all have a hunger for knowledge, a desire for knowledge. It depends on how we look at it. I took a picture of this. I was at P.F. Chang's the other day. This is the way the world wants to communicate to us the world's wisdom. My fortune cookie told me that I have a lifetime of joyous celebrations coming. How did they know at P.F. Chang's that I'm a Christian and that when I die, I'm going to go to heaven and enter into all kinds of celebrations and enjoy the Lord Jesus Christ? How'd they know that? I don't think P.F. Chang is wise. I think P.F. Chang got lucky because that cookie happened to be in front of me. But I took that word from the restaurant and I applied it in light of the Bible, and I would say amen to that. Because there's truth that precedes the cookie. That is eternal truth. But listen, have you ever opened up a fortune cookie and it says, "This week's going to be very horrible. You need to really hang on and double down and get strong and look to the Lord." No, everything is, "It's going to be wonderful. You're going to see some interesting things. You're going to meet fascinating people." They tell you all this stuff that down deep inside you're looking for. Well, how about this? How about God giving you the truth that you may or may not be aware that you're looking for? The Bible tells us in Hosea chapter 12, verse 10, that it is God. He says, "I have also spoken by the prophets and have multiplied visions and have given symbols through the witness of the prophets." Meaning this, that when God speaks, he announces, it's all to make things clear. Romans chapter 12, verse 2. Romans 12, verse 2 says, "And do not become," or "do not be conformed." The words "and do not," it means stop it. In the Greek, it means stop being conformed to this world. Stop being like this world. Oh my goodness, young people today. Or maybe, isn't it? Maybe all of us, huh? I feel like in the book of Proverbs, because I'm old, I want to bring a bunch of young people around and tell them. But then the reality is they could probably point right back at me. What things in the world try to creep in to give you some sort of value? That's conforming to the world. Don't do that. What things creep into your life in the way of thought or the way of appreciation or the way of direction that's of the world, and you derive something out of it? The Bible says, watch out, but be transformed by the renewing of your mind, that you may prove, test what is that good and acceptable and perfect will of God. Remarkable. So here we go. Number two is in verses 8 to 19. And that is the way of wisdom and getting God right in our lives is by leaving bad behind. Can you write that down? Leaving bad behind. We're going to let everybody who gets convicted run out of the house today with their hair on fire, because God is going to speak to some of us today about leaving bad behind. I cannot tell you, it's not legal for me to tell you, but the things that we have not only learn, but continue to learn, that people will, you know, we get this information, get that information. Wait a minute. This person or this family or this group's been coming to the church for so long, and then you find out that all of these horrible activities are going on in their private life. And as a pastor, it makes me sick to my stomach, and then I'm thinking, well, how did I fail? You know, that's how you, right? If you're a chef, if you cook and somebody doesn't like it, you don't blame the person that's eating it. You wind up seeing if you left out a recipe. So when I hear that somebody's living a fake life and they get found out, but I recognize their face by association, something's wrong. And in verse 8, he says to his son, "My son, hear the instruction of your father." This is tender. "And do not forsake the law of your mother." Verse 9, "For they will be graceful ornaments on your head and chains about your neck." So the first thing we see here is that we ought to be listening, or learning, I should say, on how to listen. Learning. How do we leave bad behind? We learn how to listen. The instruction that is coming here is, notice, is coming from Solomon, the father. Now, I'm going to make this blanket statement. This whole book assumes that we're believers, and this whole book assumes that the father loves his child and the mother loves her child, and that this is a home of believers. So you might sit here today and say, "Well, that my home is not like that," or "My life was not like that." Listen, just let God speak to you and pick up and go. But keep this in mind. The instruction is from the father and from the mother. And it's a beautiful thing. The voice of the father is speaking instruction vividly. Dads, fathers, we're to speak to our kids in a very vivid way. "My son, hear the instruction of your father." The word implies that the instruction given by dad is vivid. It means hands-on. Very powerful way of teaching. Listen, young people today are not taught well when you tie them. Oh, I'm going to get hate mail for this, but you know what? When you put a kid in a chair and at 8 years of age, they've got wiggles. But even if you strap them in with leather straps to the chair, it doesn't mean they're going to learn. Kids are kids, and we need to realize as parents that the best way to teach our kids is to take the classroom outside. Get out there. Kids want to climb trees. Make it a teachable moment. Kids want to dig up worms and give them names. Let them do that. Study worms. Get into it. Find out. When a kid runs across the backyard because he saw a butterfly, then get that kid to learn everything they can about butterflies. But when you strap 40 kids in a classroom and you bore them to death, you basically kill their curiosity for learning. And the dad, the father, should be one who gives instruction in a vivid way. Dads, listen, you can't say to your kid, "I don't want you to do that." And they say, "Why?" They're not being disrespectful. Why? They want to know why. Tell me why. And when you say, "Because," that means you don't know what you're talking about. And it means that they will go get the answer somewhere else. God has ordained fathers to vividly instruct their children. What an honor to be called a parent. And God wants to encourage you in that area. And then the mother, look what it says, the voice of the mother, she brings the law. What is that? The law? You know, listen, your teenager doesn't want to hear this. "My mom's, of course my mom brings the law." You don't understand, though. That's a very compassionate thing. Your mom is telling you that to have you be comforted. So what do you mean comforted? Your mom is trying to take the instruction that your dad just gave you, and your mom is trying to paint it in such a way that it's guardrails to your life. Moms are to give guardrails. It's quite amazing. God's design, by the way, mom, dad, family. According to human history, God invented the family. And God wants a family to be blessed. And God says, "I want the dads to tell their kids instruction on how to live life." You say, "Jack, I don't know if I should tell my kids how I lived my life. It was horrible." Tell them what you can. They can learn from your mistakes. Why would they ever have to repeat them? And he says to them something that is very, very beautiful, I think, and powerful here, where he talks about the very dressing, as it were. And all this leads to choices, people. How are we listening? Are we listening? We need to condition ourselves. Jesus said in Revelation 3, verse 22, "He who has an ear," this is fun, watch this, "let him hear," the word in Greek is akou, or a kuo. And he says, what the Spirit says to the church. He who has an ear, let him hear what the Spirit of God is saying to the church. And the word akuo means to take your ear and to bend it and put it. So watch this. This is what it actually means. You guys ready? I'm going to actually be giving you some graphic instruction. The word means to take your ear and to bend it and put it to the point of interest, the source. So I got my ear on the word. I had to move it out. I brought the word up to it. I'm pressing the word against my ear. Are you hearing me? Listen, God says, Jesus says, that's what I want you to do. I want you to take your ear and I want you to press it to the mouth of the Holy Spirit as he's speaking to you. Make it an effort to hear what he's saying. Isn't that the heart of God? God says, I will be found by you if you seek after me with all of your heart. Jesus says, press your ear to the truth. Isaiah chapter 50, verse 4 says, the Lord God has given me the tongue of the learned, that I should know how to speak a word in season to him who is weary. He wakens me morning by morning. He awakens my ear to hear as the learned. That's a great, great prayer to pray for your own life. And those who loved religion in Jesus' day, but they didn't know God. In John chapter 8, verse 43, listen to this. Why do you not understand my speech? Jesus said, because you are not able to listen to my word. The word implies that they had their ears plugged. With the world plugged up. Can you imagine stuff hanging out of your ear? Now, Lisa and I, it's kind of funny. We're going through this age of our lives where, what'd you say? I didn't say anything. It's so funny. I hear her when she's not speaking. And when she's speaking, I don't hear her. But it's mutual. She'll say, what'd you say? I didn't say anything. No, I think you did. No, I didn't. Well, you did. You just forgot. Growing old in Jesus is awesome. There's grace. You have to use grace. But it's part of us having to train ourselves to listening. And the great thing about getting old, it's so great. I want you young people, I want to encourage you. As you get older, you actually... from your vantage point, you actually start looking better in the mirror as you get older. It's amazing. It's a miracle because your eyesight starts fading. And there's a portion of some years where everything you eat or you look at, you start to gain weight. And then God in his goodness, as you get older, you start losing weight because your teeth hurt and you can't eat what you'd like to eat. But we are to incline. We have to make effort to hear. I'm going to give you a lot of verses on this because, friends, it goes right into, I think this is a good way to take it. One of the ways. Friendships. Friendships. A lot of young people today, maybe all of us today, need to watch out regarding friendships. And in my notes, if you have my notes on page 7, I said something to the effect about we've all heard the term marry up. You know what that means? Marry up. Marry up means you want to do better in your life? Marry up. That's what I did. I may be ugly, but I'm not dumb. I married Lisa. And I married up. Young people today, if you're single, marry up. Well, listen, it starts with friendships first. Pick your friends wisely, folks. Just because you have something in common doesn't mean you're supposed to hang out with each other. You can go out to the... In fact, today's Sunday. There's a lot of people golfing today. They think they're enjoying things. Satan's out on the golf course today. Think about that. Might be somebody at work. Could be a neighbor. Everything seems cool. But is God calling them Has God brought them in to your life to be a friend? I've concluded in life, you don't need many friends. Just, you want to make sure that they're true friends. 2 Corinthians chapter 6, this applies to a broad spectrum of life in total. Do not be unequally yoked. Don't be hooked up to a yoke that's pulling a load together with unbelievers. For what fellowship has righteousness with lawlessness? And what communion has light with darkness? And what accord has Christ with Belial, another word for Satan? Or what part has a believer with an unbeliever? And what agreement has the temple of God with idols, speaking of your body? For you are the temple of the living God, as God has said, I will dwell in them and walk among them. I will be their God, and they shall be my people. Therefore, come out from among them and be separate, says the Lord. Unequally yoked. People who are believers getting deeply involved, emotionally involved, maybe even falling in love with a non-believer. And then one of the cover-ups is, but I love them. And we just advance to this situation. I'm going to pray that God saves them. That's noble. But just know this. God warns you. Unbeliever and a believer, they can't mix like oil and water. It doesn't work. Listen, when you have two believers married together, it's still going to be a challenge. When you get an unbeliever and a believer together in marriage, it's so, so unnecessarily difficult. And then to add drama to dynamic when children come. I want to take them to Sunday school. My kids are not going to Sunday school. You know, all that kind of stuff. Watch out who you hang out with. Because you'll be like them. Inevitably, you'll be like them. And godliness is hard to maintain. Evil pulls and tugs and brings it down. It's hard to maintain that. It's best. What does the scripture say? A three-strand cord wrapped together is not easily broken. That's husband. In this analogy, friends or husbands and wives. Wrapped around God as the core. Proverbs chapter 18, verse 24. One who has unreliable friends soon comes to ruin, but there is a friend who sticks closer than a brother. I love that. Why? Because that friend is a friend in the spirit. Get yourself a good, godly friend. How do I do that? Get involved. Find somebody. Get involved in a ministry. Let God open up the door. That's how it happens. Birds of a feather. It's true. It's true. 1 Thessalonians 5:11. Therefore, comfort each other and edify one another just as you also are doing. This is the way believers work. This is the way believers live. To encourage each other. I hope you have somebody as a friend or a spouse that's encouraging you. Encouragement is an amazing thing. We all need it. 1 Corinthians 15:33. Do not be deceived. Evil company corrupts good habits. Or the word can be translated, evil company will corrupt or taint right or good morals. Proverbs 9, verse 6 says, forsake foolishness and live and go in the way of understanding. Forsake foolishness, decision making. When somebody says, hey, let's do this, stop for a moment. Just pause for a second or two. God will speak to you. But listen, somebody will say, hey, let's just do this. And the first thing out of your mouth is, okay. If somebody answers too quick, they haven't thought about it. Wait, think about it. It's not a sin. In fact, it's something of a good character to say, let me think about that for a second. Or let me get back to you tomorrow. Why do we think we have to have everything now? We've been conditioned. God says, wait upon me. You guys alive? Okay. Proverbs 13, verse 20. Just checking. I was feeling kind of alone here. Proverbs 13, verse 20 says, he who walks with wise men will be wise. Oh, that's good. Are you not wise? Nope. I'm pretty unwise. Find yourself a wise guy and walk with them. You're in the family of God.
1: If we're going to break bad for good, some of us need to let go of relationships, environments, and influence that keep pulling us away from Jesus, quite frankly. God calls us not to be unequally yoked, but to walk with wise, godly people. Think about that for a moment. Who will help us grow instead of dragging us down. You may not be able to change your past, but by God's grace, you can choose a different future. And that really matters, friends. So we want to pray like this. We want to pray, Lord, help me today, one step at a time, in obedience, in my friendships, and all of those acquaintances and the decisions that I make. I want to walk in the wisdom of God. Friends, listen, if you choose to do that, it is God's desire. He's almost waiting for you to pray that prayer. You know, the Bible tells us that we have not because we ask not. So can I just challenge you in this way? Can you decide maybe this week to lay all of your pre-planned, pre-programmed actions of self, in other words, the way that you normally do things, and you decide, I am going to seek God first thing every day, and I'm going to ask God for wisdom and wisdom in all of my decision making. If you ask Him and invite Him in, friend, you will see dramatic changes in your life. That's why we no longer need to be held captive by our past. We all have a past, but it doesn't have to dictate our future now that Christ is involved. Listen, the power that Jesus delivered you and I from at the cross, from the power of sin and death, well, Jesus Christ, having been resurrected from the dead, has guaranteed you and I the promise and the power of His Word. He wants you and I to live and to feed upon His Word more than anything else in this world. So we're going to make a clean break from our bad past, and we are going to now walk in the goodness of God's great plans. So listen, if you'd like to know more, go to jackhibbs.com, and there you'll find much more materials to help you in your walk with Jesus Christ. Until next time, God bless you.
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4: Why can this not be the place how much you owe on your building? Why can this not be the place when missions program want to go and raise up places and obscure cities and countries and nations where nobody wants to go? Why can't we fund it? Because let me tell you something. The Bible tells me that the wealth of the wicked is laid up for the righteous. That everybody around here, they don't even know it, but all this

Put on James chapter 1, guys. James chapter 1. Let me show you what Peter's dealing with here. But when a man asks, let him ask in faith, not doubting. Not doubting. He doesn't have to beat you. He doesn't have to destroy you. He doesn't have to kill you. He don't have to do anything. All he's got to do is get you to waver. Waver is doubt. God does not like to be doubted. Let me tell you, I'm just a normal man, and I don't like to be doubted. I can't stand to make a promise and people doubt I can do it. Can you imagine how God, who cannot fail, feels when he's doubted? Not doubting. For he who doubts is like a wave of sea, the sea driven and tossed by wind. When he saw the... Next verse, please. For let not that man suppose he will receive anything. Why? Next verse. For he is double-minded, unstable in all his ways. Good God. Double-mindedness. I am agreeing with two things at one time. I'm agreeing that I can walk on water, and I'm agreeing the wind and waves can take me out. Let not that man think he will receive anything from the Lord. So don't come up to me and say, Pastor, I need you to rebuke the devil because all these promises, I'm not walking in them, and I need you to help me pray. We need to fast. You don't need to pray. You don't need to fast. You don't need me to break demons. You don't need me to break chains. You don't need the anointing. You need to quit being double-minded. Let a man that's double-minded, let him not think that he will receive anything from the Lord, for a double-minded man is unstable in all of his ways. So that is what Peter is dealing with. Why did the miracle cease? The miracle ceased because he now has diverted and fractured his focus. And when you're focused on this right here, this is what you begin to walk in. When you focus on this right here never gets to manifest in your life. Am I helping anybody? Is this helping? Are you seeing the way this is playing out? Let me do one more thing. Matthew 6, I think it is. Put that one up there, guys. The lamp of the body is the eye. If therefore your eye is good, your whole body will be full of light. But if your eye is bad, your whole body will be full of darkness. If therefore the light that is in you darkness, how great is the darkness? I like the way another translation says that. If your eye be single, if your eye be single, whatever your eye's full of, you're full of. If you're focused on this, I got bombs going off of me, and I'm trying to figure out which donkey I want to saddle up and ride right here. I got so many ways I want to explain this. What does it mean for your eye to be single? It means you don't have a mind that is talking you out of your spirit. But you have a mind that is in agreement with what's inside you. Okay? So, for instance... let me tell you what I see. Can I tell you what? Will it offend? I don't. Sometimes you don't throw your stuff out there because you don't know if everybody can handle it. But can I just tell you what I see? How many of you know you live in the richest zip code in the world? Not in California. Not in America. 2024. This past London and Dubai, the Silicon Valley. It's the wealthiest zip code in all the world. Okay. Can I tell you the way Ron Carpenter thinks and what I say when I'm walking around this building on Saturdays? I thank you, Lord, that I pastor the wealthiest church in the world. See, you can't see it. You can't see it. If I live in the wealthiest zip code, then why can this not be the church that pays off every other church's mortgage? Why can this not be the place? How much you owe on your building?
Why can this not be the place when missions program want to go and raise up places and obscure cities and countries and nations where nobody wants to go? Why can't we fund it? Because let me tell you something. The Bible tells me that the wealth of the wicked is laid up for the righteous. That everybody around here, they don't even know it. But all this wealth that is being created, my Bible tells me that there's coming a wealth transfer where God's going to let it change hands from those that don't know how to use it to those that come into a kingdom purpose. And you might not be able to say amen because your spirit can't receive that. But I'm going to tell you, my spirit can receive that. So what do you do? Wait for the vision, though it tarry, wait for it, for it shall surely come to pass. That's the way I think. I don't think of a church where we got empty seats. I think of a church where people lined up an hour before church waiting for the doors to open. Where people are saying, if I can just get in that room, there's so much power in that room. That's why I don't even understand what all's going on in that room. But my son's been addicted for 10 years. If I can just get him in that room, this insomnia that I've had, if I can just get in the room, I will come out of this wheelchair and pull these oxygen things out of my nose. If I can just get in that room, I'm believing for a church so powerful, for praise that's so powerful, worship that's so powerful. People are alive. Lined up past Google to get inside this building, and you say a day like that will never happen. I call the devil a liar. I got a picture in here, and I'm not going to let this talk me out of it. Somebody shout hallelujah. Turn to three people, high five them, and say, do you see anything? Do you see anything? Ah, help me, Jesus. Right after COVID, I was planting basically both churches. I reopened on the East Coast because the succession plan did not work. We had a bunch of good, sacrificial, giving people that had loved the vision for 30 years. And I felt like they deserved to have a place to congregate and have a family and have a home. And so right after COVID, I'm opening up there from scratch. And I lost over 5,000 of my people here. Okay? Folks, I'm not Superman. I don't have a special measure of faith because I have Reverend in front of my name. I had to do what I'm telling you right now. I had to see something because everything I saw with my eyes told me to quit and go home. Everything I saw with my eyes said, you might better get another job. Because I saw 300 people sitting in a building that holds 3,500. Okay, let me tell you something. This building don't have 300 people bills. This building has the bills that thousands of people have to pay. And that's exactly what I was staring right into. I'm not telling you stuff I read in a book. This is the way I live, and you have to stay with it. And right now, what you see is not the end. We're still in the process. Yeah. Oh, this is good. Oh, this is great. Yeah, it is great. But don't you camp out right here. Tell your neighbor, we on a journey. This thing's moving. Come on, we on a journey. This thing. Pastor, how do I endure? If every vision has a price tag, and the greater thing you're believing for, the higher the price. I don't want a church. I want to move. Okay? I don't want to gather 3,000 people in a region with millions. I want to move. I want to make a mark that turns a region around. And 30 years from now, when most people are Christians, they look back and say, where did it start? It started at this move right there in this region and in that. See, those are the things that are in my heart, which means the price tag is

0: the Bible says those that are in Christ are all sons, and each and every one of you have an inheritance, and you can call on the name of the Lord for everything that God has given you through Jesus Christ. He has given you every spiritual blessing in heavenly places in Christ Jesus.
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2: I hope that you've been enjoying this word. You know, we've been talking about hidden in plain sight. What is it about? It's about understanding that nobody can run until everything's been made plain. Sometimes what we see for our tomorrow and what we see for our next season is so ambiguous and so vague. Or people say, well, I want to go into ministry. Youth ministry, evangelistic ministry, missions ministry, pastoral ministry, children's ministry, prayer ministry, altar ministry. You know, that's what I'm talking about. That's a good analogy. It's a, write the vision down, make it plain that they who read it may run with it. It is a difficult time sometimes to really put down into words and narrow down what is it God is wanting me to do. But as soon as that happens, God has people everywhere who have been pre-assigned to come into your life and run and help make that happen. I hope that you've been blessed. That's what we're talking about, hidden with plain sight. And I just want to read something to you. You know that we don't show commercials and we didn't sell ads or anything like that. So we are viewer supported. Those of you that may be new, we're totally, completely viewer supported and people liking what is taking place, believing in what we teach and what we do, and giving is how we stay on the air. And 2 Corinthians 9, the word of the Lord tells us this. So let each one give as he purposes in his heart, not grudgingly or of necessity, for God loves a cheerful giver. So necessity meaning out of needs, not to come to you with our needs, not begrudgingly, I shouldn't do it, you know, resentful that I don't want to, but God says I got to. He wants to do it with a right posture of heart. But one of the things that we're supposed to do is to give as we've purposed. Do you have a purpose for which you give? I've always said give seed an assignment. You know, a seed don't know what it is. All the identity is not in the soil. The identity of a thing is in the seed. And when you give, you have to give it an assignment. You have to tell it what it is. What is the purpose? What are you believing God for? I talked Sunday to our congregation about the art of ask. You know, God said this, ask. You have not because ye ask not. Ask and ye shall receive. And he didn't put any qualifications on it. He just said ask. So asking is the precursor and the protocol for receiving. The asking part is up to you. The receiving part is up to God. What are you asking for? What are you believing for? Give with that purpose in your heart. We're trying to do everything we can here to change lives. We're trying to do everything we can here to get this in more languages so more people can hear the gospel. For your first month's gift of any kind, this is what we're going to give back to you just to say thank you for helping us here. We're so grateful for all that you have done and what you're doing, and we believe our best days are right ahead. Would you help us? Thank you for your giving. How do you endure when the winds are contrary, you're in the middle, and the price tag is getting incredibly high? Hebrews 12. Therefore, now, I'm a context guy. I can't stand to hear people take scriptures out of context. Whenever you read the word therefore, what he's getting ready to say connects to what he just said. So he's told you something, and they said, now, therefore. Okay? I'm going to go back and hit that in just a moment, but let's start with therefore. Since we are surrounded by such a great cloud of witnesses, let us lay aside every weight and the sin which so easily ensnares us and run the race with endurance. You cannot run with weight.
3: And if you got to run with endurance, that means what God's got you on is not a sprint, because you don't have to have endurance to sprint. So this is a relay. So I've got to run a long way. I got to run a long time. I'm running for the prize, and I can't run with weight. Every weight is not a sin, but every sin is a weight. There's some things you got to drop, and it ain't wrong. It's just a weight. I'm going to push it. There's some people you got to drop, and they ain't bad. They're just a weight. So I got to get rid of the weight and the sin, which is also a weight. And I got to run with endurance. Next verse, please. How do I run with endurance? Look at Jesus, the author and finisher of our faith, who for the joy that was set before him endured the cross, despising the shame, and sat down at the right hand of the throne of God. How do I endure? I'm good, guys. Thank you. How do I endure? They said, number one, you want to run with endurance. Get rid of the weights in life. And then I want you to look at Jesus as an example, who for the joy set before him. Okay? Now, let me read you the therefore. Why is he culminating in this? I brought my table, my Bible out today. Listen to this right here. How many of you have ever heard of Hebrews 11 being the halls of faith? That's what they call it, the hall of faith. First verse of Hebrews 11. Now, faith is the substance of things hoped for, the evidence of things you can't see. When God gives you a vision, I call that a faith image. It paints a picture, and you've got to focus in, and you've got to put your faith in it. Some of you don't have any faith because you don't have a picture to put your faith in. Faith is the substance of things hoped for, the evidence of what you cannot see. So then he goes through talking about all the heroes in the Bible. Okay? For by faith, Abel offered God a more excellent sacrifice. For by faith, Enoch was taken away and did not see death. By faith, Noah, being divinely warned of things not yet seen, moved with godly fear and built an ark. By faith, Abraham obeyed and went out to a place which was to be his inheritance. And it says, by faith, Sarah also received strength to conceive seed. Abraham and Sarah. Y'all know when they had the child of promise, he was 100 and she was 90. They deserve an applause. I mean, I just said, he was 100, she was 90. Do I need to break that down? Okay. Abraham, when Sarah was 90, went to see a king and didn't want the king to see Sarah because Sarah was so beautiful, he was scared the king would keep her. So when I get to heaven, I want to see Jesus and I want to see Sarah. When you 90 years old and you so fine that you scared somebody gonna steal your wife, I want to see Jesus and I want to see Sarah. Oh, I want to see her, look upon her face. All these people in the hall of faith. By faith, by faith, by faith. Now, let me get you to the end of chapter 11. I read to you, therefore, which is chapter 12, verse 1. Listen to the last verse of chapter 11. Okay. So good right here. God and all these having obtained a good testimony, the Bible's testifying of them, all these having obtained a good testimony through faith did not receive the promise. God having provided something better for us that they should not be made perfect apart from us. So all these things they did because they conceived something miraculous and saw it happen, still didn't receive the promise, and they have not been made perfect apart from us. That word perfect there means a completed process, means there is a process that God started. It went through all them in Hebrews 11, and now it has stretched to us, and their process will not be completed till ours is. Now, therefore, since we have been surrounded by such a great cloud of witnesses. Abraham, Sarah, Enoch, Abel, all these have now translated from the running track to the stands. They're no longer running their race. They are now in the stands cheering for Ron. And when they see the winds blowing contrary against Ron, and Ron says, this ain't worth it, I'm going to do something else, they start cheering from the stands. And I can hear the voice of Abraham, and I can hear the voice of Moses, and I can hear the voice of Abel, and I can hear the voice of Enoch. Ron, you cannot stop now, because I don't receive my promise unless you finish. Unless you get the stuff that's in you out, then my life was imperfect. So I'm starting to understand something. This is not a sprint. This is a relay race. And every generation is handing off a baton. And I think it was the 96 Olympics. I can't remember exactly, where there was this relay team that was destined to win. They were all picked to win. And when they gave the handoff to the last leg of the relay, which is supposed to be the fastest person, the transition was not handled right. The baton dropped. And immediately at that time, the cameras from ABC Wide World of Sports panned right to the other three who had already run theirs perfectly. And all of them dropped their head. Why? Because all of them lost. One dropped it. They all lost. Gen Z generation, young millennials, what are you going to do with what we're handing you? I don't want to hear the baton hit the floor and me drop my head. Young Adult Society 242, what are you going to do? We got to hand it to somebody. I'm running mine as hard as I can run it. Will you? Don't drop it when I hand it to you. It's heavy. Not light. It's heavy. Therefore, since we're surrounded by so great a cloud of witnesses, let us run the race set before us with endurance, considering Jesus, who for the joy set before him endured. For the joy set before him endured a cross. Even Jesus, what got him through the cross? Vision. He saw something. What was the joy set before him? Us. If I can finish this process. See, that first time that nail went in my wrist, I'd put it, I'm done. Hey, get me out, I'm done. No, don't like this. But he endured. Because he said, what I'm about to do is enough power for Ron Carpenter to turn it around. And in 2026, it'll give him the power to run the race that I've set before him. This right here will set drug addicts free. This cross will heal minds and heal hearts, heal marriages and heal families. It will cause people to get up out of wheelchairs, lungs to start working, eyes to open up, demons to be cast out. What I'm doing right here will be the salvation of every generation to come. So while they're nailing me to a piece of wood, I've got to stay focused on my vision. I can't see it here, but for the joy set before him, that word set is a medical term, like setting a bone. He took the bone and set it in front of him. I mean, he took the vision, set it. Look at Jesus, who for the vision set before him, had the power to endure. People that keep quitting lose sight of the vision. People that never have an off button know how to keep the vision in front of them. Can you put your hands together all over this building? Would you stand up with me, please? Bible says whoever tries to save his life will lose it. But he says whoever loses his life for my sake will find it. It's an amazing thing that as long as we are just
2: bent on the fact we're going to navigate the affairs of our own life. What God really wanted you to do can slip right through your fingers. But when you come and say, you know what, not my will, but I want what you have for me, what you have is better. Then when you lose you and you find what he has for you, that's where real significance and success comes in life. I would love for you to meet Jesus as your Lord and Savior today and let him introduce you to the real you. Would you pray this prayer? Father, we thank you. We thank you for your love and your forgiveness, your grace and your mercy. We believe that you died and rose on the third day for our salvation. We ask you to wash us and cleanse us and come live in our heart to be our Lord and Savior. We accept your gift of salvation now and ask you to be with us and to guide us and never leave us from this moment forward. In Jesus' name, amen. If you prayed that prayer, write us, email us, call us, let us know. We want to hear from you. Become a part. Let this become a part of your weekly viewing, because we would love to be a part of the discipleship and the spiritual growth in your life. And until next time, may God richly bless you. We'll see you real soon.
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Dr. Mark Sciarrona here. Thank you for stopping by. I'm deeply grateful and always humbled. I trust that you will be strengthened and you will be infused with the spirit of life and truth as you listen to what we break apart together from the living Word of God. I want to just say to all of our Edge partners, as I always say at the beginning, how thankful I am for your ongoing love expressed in your generosity to enable us to keep doing what we're doing all around the world, and it's bearing fruit because you are the difference that makes the difference. May the Lord bless you richly. Beloved, we're in this brand new series, The Seer Who Could Not See. We're looking at the life of Balaam, and yes, it's very sobering, but these are lessons we need to learn. And now in this third installment, we're going to look at what the formation of a prophetic voice is really all about. Open your heart, open your mind, and let's begin to explore a little further what goes on from Numbers 22 to Numbers 24. Beloved, now we are in installment 3 of The Seer Who Could Not See, and I want to frame what we're about to share on the word that passed through Balaam. We're going to look at Numbers 23, verses 27 to 24, verse 25, as we move through what I'm about to teach. So we come now to the summit of the whole account of Balaam's prophecies, and it's perhaps the most beautiful as well as the most frightening place in the whole story. Three times, we've already said, Balaam built his altars. Three times he went off to meet with God according to his craft, and three times his intent to curse came back as blessing. By the time we get to chapter 24, it opens with a sentence from his mouth that changes everything. When Balaam saw that it pleased the Lord to bless Israel, he did not go as at other times to look for omens. Watch this. But set his face toward the wilderness. Balaam stops. He puts down the instruments. He abandons the technique that's defined his entire professional life. He doesn't go looking for signs. He simply turns and faces the people of God in the wilderness. And the text says, and the Spirit of God came upon him. We could spend an hour just on turning our face to see the church, even if it's in the wilderness, and why the Spirit of God would come upon us to give us an inspired view of how Christ sees his people. That phrase, the Spirit of God came upon him, belongs to the

0: whole covenant nation of Israel. That's the language of Othniel and Gideon and Jephthah, Samson, Saul, David. It's the language of the judges. It's the language of the kings. It's the language of the prophets of the covenant. And here it lands on a Mesopotamian diviner standing on a mountain in Moab, hired to destroy the people over whom it now compels him, not just to prophesy, but to sing. You can tell by the way the prophetic utterances are laid out in the text. These are sung. This is like a musical prophecy. It's amazing. Out of his mouth comes this, the oracle of the man whose eye is opened, the oracle of the one who hears the words of God, who sees the vision of the Almighty falling down with his eyes uncovered. How lovely are your tents, O Jacob, your encampments, O Israel, like valleys that stretch out, like gardens beside a river, like aloes that the Lord has planted, like cedar trees beside the waters. These are rich metaphors. This is the highest thing Balaam will ever utter. This is the highest thing most people will ever say. Israel has kept these words on her lips for 3,000 years. Balaam walked away from that mountain exactly the same man who ascended that mountain. And that's the subject matter we need to look at. Everything right, nothing changed. I want you to see how much goes right in this portion of the story, because the horror of Numbers 24 is that this is not in its failures. It's in the successes. Balaam abandons divination. He stops manipulating. He receives without technique. The Spirit of God comes upon him. His eyes are opened. He falls down. He sees a vision of the Almighty. He speaks a genuine word. He speaks a word so wholesome and so good that it enters the worship of a people forever. He refuses the money to his client's face. He predicts the future accurately, and the accuracy runs so deep that the church will one day read his fourth oracle of the star in the east as the prophecy of Christ. Every single box is checked. And in 7 chapters, he will be dead among the enemies of God. And Scripture will spend the next 1,500 years using his name as a warning. That matters, beloved. So what is the question we have to ask with full force? Want to know what it is? What's missing? What's missing? Not the gift. The gift and its operating are happening at the highest level it will ever reach in Balaam. Not the Spirit. The text says the Spirit of God came upon him, and the text isn't lying to us. Not the accuracy. The words are true, and time will prove them true. What's missing is that nothing changed in the prophetic agent. Look at the language he uses about himself. Let's look at it closely, because it's the most self-revealing thing in Numbers 24. The man whose eye is opened, who hears the words of God, who sees the vision of the Almighty, falling down with his eyes uncovered. Every one of those is a description of reception. He's describing what's coming into him. He's describing his own instrumentation, his own capacity, the quality of his apparatus. He is, even in the middle of the most exalted moment of his life, you ready for this? Cataloging his credentials. He's bragging about himself. Glory to me. And there's one thing he never says, and he never says what Isaiah said. Woe is me. I am undone. He never says what Ezekiel says. Oh Lord, only you know. He can't do it. Isaiah sees the Lord high and lifted up, and the first words out of his mouth, woe is me. I'm undone. Ezekiel sees the likeness of the glory of God, falls on his face. Daniel sees his strength leaves him. He says, my splendor was turned to corruption. Peter sees the catch of fish and says, depart from me, for I am a sinful man. John sees the Son of Man and falls at his feet as though he were dead. The pattern in the sacred text, beloved, when it comes to true prophetic agents, is unmistakable. When the living God gives himself to be seen, the seer doesn't walk away with a report. The seer walks away with a wound. Just scroll right now on Instagram and look at all the folk that are focusing totally on deliverance and find the ones where the glory is given to the so-called apostle or the so-called prophet, and Jesus is never mentioned. They've turned deliverance into a spectacle, and they don't even realize the manipulation that's going on that parades as if genuine deliverance is taking place. It's reprehensible, and it needs to be called out. Balaam saw, but Balaam was never seen. He received a revelation that exceeded anything his mind could hold or his craft could produce, a giving so far beyond his capacity that he couldn't manage it. He couldn't shape it. He couldn't even sell it. And he handled the whole thing as a spectator. He described the view. He never let the view describe him. That's the difference between vision and exposure. And it's the difference between a gifted person and a formed person. Balak, the king, has had enough. He strikes his hands together in rage and tells Balaam to flee back to his own country with nothing in his pocket. Balaam, with the fee gone and the client gone and nothing left to lose, delivers the fourth oracle. And it's the greatest thing he ever speaks. I see him, but not now. I behold him, but not near. A star shall come out of Jacob, and a scepter shall rise out of Israel. Understand what's being said here. Don't soften it. This is prediction. This is the future declared in advance by a God who alone knows the end from the beginning. The star is not a metaphor for a spiritual principle. The scepter is not a prophetic or poetic flourish about Israel's general resilience. A king is coming. He's not here yet. Balaam sees him across an immense distance of time, and he says it so plainly, not now, not near. The word is true, it will come to pass, and the coming to pass is the whole point. The Jewish tradition read that verse messianically for centuries. The community at Qumran read it messianically. And when a revolt arose against Rome in the second century as its leader, Bar Kokhba, son of the star, because everyone knew what the star meant and everyone knew where it came from, applied it to him. The church has always read it as being fulfilled in Christ, who is the root and the offspring of David, the bright and the morning star, the one whose scepter is a scepter of righteousness, as Jacob prophesied in Genesis 49, and whose kingdom shall have no end. And there's a detail in the gospel that ought to make all of us put down whatever we're holding. When the king finally comes, who arrives at the cradle following the star? Magi. Wise men from the east, practitioners of the very craft Balaam practiced, coming from the very region Balaam came from, following the very sign Balaam foretold. The oracle of the diviner comes home in the hands of diviners, and they lay their gold at the feet of the star they were told to look for by one of their own who never came to worship him. That's either the most extraordinary coincidence in literary history, or it's the sovereignty of God writing in a hand so large we can only see it from a great distance. Balaam's word outran Balaam himself. It went ahead of him across 14 centuries into the mouths of people he never met and arrived in a stable in Bethlehem where a child was lying, who was the entire meaning of what was uttered. Balaam himself never got there. So let me speak carefully here, because these oracles have been badly used, and the people who use them badly are often quite sincere. The fourth oracle contains these words, "Blessed are those who bless you, cursed are those who curse you." That sentence originates in the covenant with Abraham. And it's repeated here by a pagan on a mountain in Moab. And it means what it's always meant. God has bound himself to a people. His commandment to them is not contingent on their performance, can't be reversed by their enemies, and will not be revoked by their failures. That's what it says. It's a statement about the character and the faithfulness of God himself. It's not a lever. It's not a mechanism. It's not a foreign policy. I want you to notice something with great care, because it's the entire argument of what this is being applied to in the text. The people who misuse this verse are making exactly Balaam's mistake in reverse. Balaam thought that the right words said from the right mountain with the right sacrifices could compel God to move against the nation. And there are people today who think that the right words said from the right platform with the right political alignment can compel God to move for a nation. It's the same error. It's the same understanding of how God works. It is divination with a different objective. And it's being practiced by people who would be appalled to hear it named as such. A covenant is not a control panel. Do I need to say that again? A covenant is not a control panel. The moment you begin using a promise of God as an instrument to secure an outcome you've already decided on, you have stopped being a prophet and you've become a diviner, whatever your theology says about you. Beloved, we need to read these oracles the way the church has always read them. For the last two millennia, they are the irrevocable faithfulness of a God to a people he chose and has not cast off. They are fulfilled and gathered up in Christ himself, in whom every promise of God finds its yea and its amen. They are extended to all who are in him by faith, as the faith of Abraham, without the abolition, listen carefully, of Israel's enduring election. And they are not and never have been a warrant for anything. So, we come to that which we have been walking toward, the vessel and the voice. There's a gap between revelation received and revelation undergone. And Balaam is standing in it, and he will die in it. He received, he never underwent. I want to say to everyone that's listening right now who carries any gift at all, and I mean this with all the love I have, you can spend your entire life on the receiving end of God and never once allow him to arrive. Let that hit you. You can prepare messages that break other people open and never be broken yourself. You can pray for people who are healed and remain sick in the one place that matters in your own life. You can carry a word about someone's future while your own is quietly being sold. You can stand in a pulpit or a studio or a green room and the Spirit can come upon you and the words can be true and the people can weep and you can walk out to your car afterward and be in your interior life precisely the person, man or woman, you were before. The word doesn't automatically work on the people who speak it. That's the whole lesson of Balaam. And it's why God put him in the canon of Scripture. The word works on the one who gives permission for it to work. We have to allow it to work. Let the peace of Christ rule. Let God arise. Let this be in you, the mind in you. Here's what letting it looks like, because I don't want to leave you with a diagnosis and no door to walk through. It looks like what I talked about in the second asking from the first message, refusing to make it. It looks like the closed door and receiving it. It looks like sitting with the word you're about to preach until it has finished with you before you take it to anybody else. It looks like having people in your life who are permitted to say the true thing to you and are not punished for saying it. It looks like a rule of life that holds when the platform is empty. It looks like the willingness to be undone in private. Listen carefully, on a regular basis, by the very God you are describing so eloquently in public. Isaiah's woe is me. That's the mark. That's what's missing on that mountain where Balaam is standing. And the presence or absence of that in your life, in my life, in our life, is the difference between a prophetic agent and a very gifted stranger. He set his face toward the wilderness, and the Spirit of God came upon him. He saw a star rising out of Jacob across the darkness of 1400 years. And he spoke the words that Israel and the church still sing. And then he comes down off that mountain. Scripture says this with a brevity that should stop our own heart. Listen carefully. Then Balaam rose and went back to his place. Now, I could spend four messages just on the word place in the Old Testament. Abraham went from by stages in his journey. That word place, from an internal perspective, speaks of our internal state. Balaam rose and went back to his place. It's more than external geography. It's an internal state of being, a way of being. Nothing moved. He ascended the mount as a diviner. He came down the mount as a diviner. The greatest revelation ever given to a Gentile in the entire canon of the Old Testament passed straight through him and out the other side and left no mark on the man it passed through. And what he did next will be the subject of where we're going in the next message. But what I want to say is this, as a encapsulation. The catalog of undoing that we've talked about is required for everyone who truly wants to bear witness prophetically. The testimony of Jesus is the spirit of prophecy. That word testimony in the Greek martyria is the word from which we get martyr. It's the living witness. It's the willingness to be a living sacrifice. Yes, Jesus was martyred. There were many martyrs in the first four centuries of the church. There have been many martyrs since. But being a living martyr, taking that cross and being willing to die, as Paul says, I die daily, the cross-shaped life. Again, I've said this many times. Bob Mumford told my generation, if you get close enough to the cross to kiss it, you'll get a mouthful of splinters. We can never separate the spirit of prophecy, and it's the Holy Spirit of prophecy himself, from the testimony, the cross-shaped witness of Jesus. So when we get to Isaiah chapter 6, woe is me. When we get to Ezekiel 1, where he collapses under the weight of the glory. When we get to Daniel 10, where Daniel can't stand because he's exhausted from just bearing the vision of seeing the exalted Ancient of Days. And no breath is left in him. When in Luke 5, Peter says, we fished all night, caught nothing. And then Jesus says, bear with me, just put out your nets for a catch. And he only throws one net out, and the net begins to break, and he collapses under the weight of realizing the man in the boat is no ordinary man. And he says, depart from me. I'm a sinful man, O Lord. Beloved, I've said this many times. I want to say it again. Please hear me. Revival doesn't begin when the roof blows off. Revival begins when the bottom falls out of everything we think we know, everything we've built that has nothing to do with Jesus, and everything we've relied on that denies the cross of Christ. We need revival. We don't need cultural ecstasy. We don't need entertainment. We don't need smoke and mirrors. We need the preeminence of Christ. And beloved, when we understand that Balaam went back to his place, what we're left with is nothing moved in him. He goes up and comes down the same way. And that is not what it means to go from faith to faith, from glory to glory. We all, with unveiled face, beholding as in a mirror the glory of the Lord, are being transfigured into that same image, from glory to glory. Amen. Beloved, as always, we come to this moment and we invite you to participate with us in the global work we're doing to share the gospel in the way God calls us to share it all around the world. Your giving enables us to be sustained in what's happening and the way in which we deliver the messages God gives us. And indeed, it is touching every nation on the planet. Lives are being changed and transformed because of your generosity. And we are ever so grateful. This month, for your love gift of $36, I want to put in your hands this brand new series, The Seer Who Could Not See. Now, there's much here that we need to hear, even if it's not always comfortable to hear it, because there is something about the way in which the prophetic has become a sideshow. That if there's going to be genuine prophetic integrity, genuine prophetic legitimacy, genuine prophetic authenticity, we need to understand what Scripture has said and what has been said for 2,000 years in the tradition that's been the best of the tradition on how to move and operate within prophetic integrity. The seer who could not see is the journey of Balaam in his utter self-destruction. But it is in the canon for our sake. And I encourage you to listen to this over and over again and let it sink in and let it cause you to hear what needs to be heard so that you can be one of those voices God can indeed use in a healthy way. If you're willing to sow a love gift of $56, I want to add to that a brand new series called The Word Before the Word. What is that all about? When I was coming up, we were taught what God does in hiding before you're ever placed in public. And I want to talk to you about prophetic formation long before there's a word in your mouth to prophesy. I promise this series will be enlightening, enriching, and expansive in the way in which you come to understand the ways of God and the dealings of God. And finally, for a love gift of $76, our brand new book, Baptize Speculation, Drowning in the Waters of Counterfeit Revelation, is a critique on the ways in which the prophetic is being manipulated and wrongly used. It's a must read. It's gaining quite a bit of momentum. I invite you to take your time going through it. Sow your best love gift now, 36, 56, 76, and let us put these gifts in your hands as a way of saying thank you for helping us do what God called us to do. May God bless you richly. Call now, sow now, bless you.
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2: Jesus says, "When I open the door, there's no circumstance that can change it. As long as you walk through the door at my invitation and exercise that little strength you have to take the step I'm calling you to." In conjunction with his saying, "You have a little strength," he goes on to say why. He says in verse 8 at the end of the verse, "For you have kept my word and you have not denied my name." He said, what strength you have is based on two things. You've chosen to receive my word of promise. He's not asking us to master understanding of everything in it, just to believe him, to have faith in what he says he wants to do. That's all he asks of us. Just believe that what I ask you to do, that I can fulfill in you. The scripture makes that so clear in such texts where the Bible says that when he begins a good thing in us, he will perform it. Faithful is he who calls you, who will also do it. The Lord will perfect the things that concern me. His almightiness, the grace that is sufficient for us. All of those cluster around, the verses that cluster around this great truth that he will, with just the little strength we have, make possible something if we just embrace his word and don't deny his name.
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4: 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The storms of existence may rage, but hold tightly to this truth: God is in control. Even when we are shaken to our core, remember, God is the source of your strength. God's words of encouragement are a lamp to our feet and a light that illuminates our path, even when our hearts are dispirited and disillusioned. God's encouraging promises are a lifeline through adversity. Never forget, God will give you peace. God hears your prayers. God is your anchor in discouraging times. Join David Jeremiah as he explores the enduring encouragement of a faithful God. 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
6: How do I know if the Holy Spirit's working that peace in my life when I have some moments when everything should be coming unglued and I just feel this little sense in my heart, I'm going to be okay. God is with me. I'm going to make it.
7: God is up to something in the land of Israel. That's why I wrote my book, God's Heart for Israel. Because in a world filled with conflicting opinions and heated rhetoric, We need to return to what God's Word actually says about this important topic. I believe every Christian needs a balanced biblical understanding of this special place. It is the land where our faith was born. It is a living testimony to God's faithfulness. It is a way for us to better understand God's love for His people, and it is a prophetic compass pointing toward humanity's destiny. In these pages, we'll trace Israel's redemptive history and prophetic future and discover why this land has such a special place in the heart of God and why it should have a place in your heart as well.
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8: Thank you for watching Turning Point. And now, here is Dr. Jeremiah with his message. God will give you peace.
6: The Prince of Peace is just one of 250 names given to the Lord Jesus in the New Testament. When he appeared for the first time on this earth in a manger in Bethlehem, the angels announced his arrival, as you remember, with these words, "Glory to God in the highest, and on earth peace, goodwill toward men." The world into which Jesus was born had a very different idea of peace. Our English word peace originates from an old French word which means to be reconciled or to have an agreement with or to have the absence of hostility. But the Hebrew word shalom has a much richer meaning. That's the only Hebrew word I probably know to say out loud. Would you like to have the privilege of speaking Hebrew this morning? Let's say the word shalom out loud together. Shalom. This word is found 355 times in the Old Testament, and its basic meaning is to be whole or safe or sound. Shalom designates a condition in which life can best be lived. A review of shalom in the Old Testament reveals that it never refers to inner psychological or emotional peace. Shalom is the condition of everything being set right. It's about the total well-being of the person and the community. It's one of the deepest longings of the human heart. Say it again. Shalom. Jesus is the one who brings the deepest longings of our hearts for peace to satisfaction. But if we are honest, we can easily become discouraged when we see so little peace in our world and in our hearts. We long mostly for international peace, but Jesus, I believe, cares more about individual peace, internal peace. Yes, the world needs to come to peace, but how many of you know if peace comes to our hearts, pretty soon it comes to our culture? And so you start where you need to start, and that is with the importance of individual peace. So there are three major ways that we are affected by this peace which God brings. Let me explain them to you as we go along and we'll share them together. First of all, the Bible says that you and I can have peace with God. Underline the word with. Romans 5:1 says that. Therefore, having been justified by faith, we have peace with God through our Lord Jesus Christ. Peace in this passage means the end of hostility, not tranquility of mind. It's not that we have ceased to be hostile to God, but that God ceases to righteously be hostile toward us. Did you know that the Bible says that because of our sin, God has to be hostile to us? Isaiah 59:2 says, "Your iniquities have separated between you and your God." This peace that Jesus brings changes the image of God from a fisted hand with a gavel to an outstretched hand of a friend. God's anger at us because of our sin is put away. Our separation from Him is overcome. God adopts us into His family, and from now on, all His dealings with us are for good. He will never be against us. He becomes our Father and our friend, and we don't need to be afraid anymore. Peace with God was brought to us when Jesus Christ came down from heaven and went to the cross as the God-man and hung there between heaven and earth and paid the price for our sin which separated us from God. Jesus paid the price for all of it. He took it all away. And when we put our trust in him, we are forgiven, and that sin is erased. And then we can have a relationship with God. You have to start there before you can know the other kinds of peace that we're going to talk about this morning. So let me just stop for a moment and say, if you've not made peace with God, it's not hard to do, but it means you have to make a decision. You have to decide to deal with your sin at the cross, give it all over to Jesus, and ask him to forgive you. And when you do that and invite him to come and live in your heart, a relationship with God the Father is established immediately. So that it is even possible, as the Lord God says, to come boldly before the throne of grace to receive help in the time of trouble. Wow. Then, of course, there's not only peace with God, but there's peace from God. John 14:27 says, Jesus is saying, "Peace I leave with you, my peace I give to you. Not as the world gives do I give to you. Let not your heart be troubled, neither let it be afraid." Jesus spoke these particular words on the verge of his violent execution. It was in the context of a stormy, difficult, unbelievable situation in his own life. Anyone can have peace when things are going well, when all is well at home, when physical health is at its zenith, when your financial problems are not too great, and when your children are halfway behaving. You can be at peace when everything's going well. And it is no credit to us when we have peace in those circumstances, because the world has that kind of peace. But when we can have peace in the midst of difficult times, that is the testimony of the peace from God. And this peace is not just quiet tension. Some people think quiet tension is peace. It is just compressed anxiety. Too often we think that we are trusting when we're just controlling our panic. True peace is not only a calm exterior, true peace is a quiet heart. There's a wonderful moment that the Apostle John records in his gospel. Jesus is in a room making his first post-resurrection appearance to his gathered disciples. And then the same day at evening, being the first day of the week, when the doors were shut where the disciples were assembled for the fear of the Jews, Jesus stood in the midst and said to them, "Peace be with you." It is what he did next that perfectly illustrates what we have been talking about in these last few verses. For the next verse in John chapter 20 says this, "And when he had said this, he showed them his hands and his side." He was showing them his hands and his side, obviously for the purpose of identifying himself to them. But I believe he was also saying, "These wounds are why I can say to you, peace be with you." His death on the cross made it possible for him to offer us the peace we so desperately crave. But here's the best news of all. There's not only peace with God and the peace from God, but there's the peace of God. It's the best of all. We read about this in Philippians chapter 4. Here's what Paul wrote to the Philippian believers. "Be anxious for nothing, but in everything by prayer and supplication with thanksgiving, let your requests be made known to God." Now watch this. "And the peace of God, which surpasses all understanding, will guard your hearts and minds through Jesus Christ." The peace of God acts, according to Paul, as a sentinel or a soldier who walks back and forth in the front of the door of your heart to provide security. The picture here is that our hearts and our minds are always under assault. Guilt, worries, threats, confusions, uncertainties, they all threaten our peace. And Paul says that God wants to guard our hearts and minds, and he guards our hearts with his peace when we commit ourselves to him. I like that picture of my heart and God's soldier walking back and forth in front of the door to keep all the junk out that would come in and destroy my peace. He guards our hearts in a way that goes beyond what human understanding can fathom. Philippians 4:9 tells us something even better, that while we have the peace of God guarding us from the outside, We actually have the God of peace protecting us from the inside. Verse 9 says, and the God of peace will be with you. If there's anything better than the peace of God, it has to be the God of peace. Give me a choice. Do you want the peace of God or do you want the God of peace? I'll take the latter. And the Bible says that the peace of God is guarding the outside of your heart, but the God of peace is in your heart, keeping you calm in the midst of stress. As we look back at the wonder of God's peace, I want to encourage you to cultivate that peace in your life. And there are four main highways upon which the peace of God travels: the Spirit of God, the Son of God, the Word of God, and prayer. I want to say just a few words about each one of them. First of all, peace in the Spirit of God. Did you know that when Jesus was teaching his disciples and telling them that he was going to have to go back to heaven, he told them that it was a good thing he was going back to heaven, because when he was going to go back to heaven, he was going to send the Holy Spirit down to take his place. You say, well, how could the Holy Spirit be better than the Son of God? In one way. When Jesus Christ was on this earth, he confined himself to the limitations of his human body, so that Jesus was where he was while he was on this earth, only where he could be personally. And as you know the story of the Bible, Jesus really never left the land of Israel. But he said, when I go back to heaven, I'm going to send you my Holy Spirit, and he will not be so confined. The Holy Spirit will come to live within the heart of every single person who puts their trust in me. Therefore, through the Holy Spirit, I will be available to you wherever you go, whatever you do, whatever happens to you. The Bible teaches us that when we accept Jesus Christ as our personal Savior, the Holy Spirit comes to dwell within our hearts and becomes our perpetual, eternal Savior. John 16:33, Jesus finished his speech to his disciples about his going back to heaven and said, "These things I have spoken to you, that in me you may have peace." The fruit of the Spirit is love, joy, and peace. When you have the Holy Spirit in your heart, you have the possibility of peace in your life. And the Bible says that peace is the inevitable result of the Holy Spirit controlling your life. So how can I tell if I'm controlled by the Holy Spirit of God? By the quietness within me when there's turmoil around me. How do I know if the Holy Spirit's working that peace in my life when I have some moments when everything should be coming unglued and I just feel this little sense in my heart, I'm going to be okay. God is with me. I'm going to make it. That's what God says he will give to us through his Spirit. And then the peace of the Son of God. When Jesus was preparing his disciples for his departure from them, he encouraged them with these words. He said, "Let not your heart be troubled. You believe in God, believe also in me. Peace I leave with you. My peace I give to you. Not as the world gives do I give to you. Let not your heart be troubled, neither let it be afraid." Just a few verses later, Jesus expounded on his earlier promise. He said, "These things I have spoken to you, that in me you may have peace." Now, to be honest with you, he said, in the world you're going to have tribulation, but be of good cheer, because I have overcome the world. I love this question that is tucked away in the book of Job. I never realized this was there. I've read the book of Job a lot of times, but this one escaped me. But it's worth writing down. Job 34:29. When he gives quietness, who then can make trouble? Isn't that a great verse? If he, and this is obviously speaking of God, if he then brings quietness here, who's going to make trouble? Here's my prayer for all of us, borrowed from the prayer Paul prayed for his friends in Thessalonica. Here's what he prayed. "Now may the Lord of peace himself give you peace always in every way." That's my prayer. Then there's peace in the Word of God. Did you know that the psalmist gives us in his book the longest chapter in the Bible? How many verses are in Psalm 119? I'm sure some of you know. 176. And one of the interesting things about Psalm 119 and the 176 verses is almost all of these verses, with the possible exception of one or two, almost all of these verses have a synonym in the verse for the Bible. So if you read this, it's all about the Word of God. And then the synonyms are like statutes and commandments and all of that sort of thing. But here's the interesting thing. Just 11 verses from the end of that psalm, David writes, this verse. Listen carefully. Great peace have those who love your law, and nothing shall cause them to stumble. Did you know that of the 27 New Testament books, 18 of those books begin with a greeting of peace? And did you notice it's always grace and peace, not peace and grace, because you can't have peace till you get grace. Grace is always first. There's no exception. Grace and peace. The book of Philippians starts like this. Paul and Timothy, bondservants of Jesus Christ, to all the saints in Christ Jesus who are in Philippi, with the bishops and the deacons, grace and peace from the Lord Jesus Christ and God the Father. In every instance, in every situation, peace is our promise from the Lord. Let us acquire the resolve of the psalmist when it comes to our response to the Word of God. He wrote in Psalm 85:8, I will hear what God the Lord will speak, for he will speak peace to his people and to his saints. I will hear what God the Lord will have to say, because when I listen to him, he speaks peace. Did you know that the Bible is the key to your peace? That when you read the scriptures, God's peace jumps out at you. When I'm going through some times and I don't know what to do, I try to find a way to spend more time in the scripture. Not to prepare a sermon, but for my own help and encouragement. And once in a while, you guys, you should memorize a few verses from this book, because they act as anti-terrorism agents in your life. So when bad stuff is happening and terror is going on, you know there's a verse someplace you can grab hold of and use it as a weapon against anxiety. And finally, there's peace in prayer. Listen to what Paul says to the Philippians in chapter 4. Be anxious for nothing, says the scripture, but in everything by prayer and supplication, let your requests be made known to God. Now here's the way I sort that out in my mind. In essence, Paul says the Christian life is composed of three circles. First of all, there's the worry circle or the anxiety circle. And if you read the text, what belongs in that circle? Be anxious for what? Nothing. And then there's the prayer circle. And what should you pray about? What goes in the prayer circle? Everything. And then there's the thanksgiving circle. And what goes in that circle? Anything that God does for you, always be thankful. In the very act of being thankful for what God has done for you, he begins to dissipate the anxiety that's trying to hurt your heart. So in other words, we must be anxious for nothing, prayerful for everything, and thankful for anything. That's the kind of peace that never fails to produce that quiet center in your heart. Some years ago, I was given the opportunity to speak at the Moody Pastors Conference in Chicago. I spoke there on a Wednesday night, and I was supposed to come home the next day. There were 1,000 pastors at this event, and what I most remember about my being there was not my message, but hearing those guys sing. Have you ever heard 1,000 pastors sing? Oh my goodness, it's the most amazing thing you ever heard in your life. It kind of reminded me of the first day I went to chapel when I was a student at Dallas Seminary. And in this old stone chapel with walls that reverberated, I went in there for the first time, and the whole seminary of men stood up to sing, "A Mighty Fortress Is Our God." It was an amazing experience. After I went back to my room that night, I decided to catch an earlier flight home the next day that was to leave at 7 a.m. As I was getting ready for bed, I began to calculate how early I would have to get up in order to make that flight. On my time, which was 2 hours earlier, I asked for a 2:30 wake-up call. I made it to the airport in plenty of time, and I went to my gate only to discover that my flight was delayed for an hour, which later became 2 hours. You guys know what that's all about. When I checked in, I asked the young lady at the desk if she knew what was going on with my flight. She said, "There's a storm hovering over Chicago. Would you like to see it?" I said, "What do you mean?" She said, "Well, come around here and I'll show you this storm on my computer screen." So I went around to the welcome desk, and there on the screen of her computer, I could see the storm. Here was Chicago, and surrounding it was this red mass. That red mass literally swallowed Chicago up on the screen. And we were right in the center of the storm. The storm was over the top of Chicago, so no planes could land and no planes could take off. Everything was shut down. So I went back, sat down in my comfortable chair, and began working on my computer. And for the next few moments, I watched as the storm I had seen on the computer rolled into the city of Chicago. I saw this ferocious storm, the rain beating against the glass windows. You could actually see the windows moving with the pressure of the wind and the rain. I had a moment of clarity right then, a moment of truth. I was surrounded by a storm. In fact, I was sitting at the very center of that storm. But I was sitting in a comfortable chair with a cup of coffee in my hands, working on my computer, and I was just as safe as anybody could be. I was sheltered in the midst of the storm. And I remembered this psalm. Hear my cry, O God, attend to my prayer. When my heart is overwhelmed, lead me to the rock that is higher than I. For you have been a shelter for me, a strong tower from the enemy. I will abide in your tabernacle forever. I will trust in the shelter of your wings. For you have been a shelter for me. The Lord Jesus Christ has more than I can count sheltered me in the midst of personal storms. When I didn't know what was going to happen and the storm seemed almost unbearable. Down in the quiet place in my heart where no one can see but God himself, there was this quiet peace that was beyond my understanding and didn't seem rational because it wasn't. It was supra-rational. It was the peace of God which passes all understanding. And that's the peace God wants you and me to have. That's his gift to us. He has bequeathed it to us and made it a legacy of the cross. And if you will receive him, first of all, you can have peace with God. But after you become a Christian, you can know the peace that comes from God. And most of all, you can learn how to accept the peace of God and the God of peace who lives within your heart. And you will be better. And in this crazy world, which seems to be spinning out of control, you will be the only stable thing in your whole neighborhood. And people will look at you and say, what's wrong with him? Isn't he reading the news? Isn't he hearing the story? Oh yeah, we hear the story, but we're sheltered by the Lord Jesus Christ.
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4: Hi, everyone. Welcome to the 700 Club. The wall of rock and ice that swept through parts of Nepal started with a landslide and glacier collapse high in Himalayan mountains. Now officials fear a natural dam is in danger of breaching, potentially sending a second wave of water through the valley.
5: More than 500 people are dead, and search and rescue teams are desperately hunting for survivors. 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
6: Rescuers pulled out survivors caked in mud as an urgent search continued for survivors in Nepal and Tibet. After catastrophic flash floods swept away entire villages and devastated communities, more than 1,500 people are missing, including 90 Americans. In New York, families held a candlelight vigil as they waited for word on their loved ones. One man shared this video of his brother who planned his trip to Nepal for years.
7: I know that when we see the videos of the devastation that has been done, it's very painful, but we are hopeful, we are positive, we are trying, we are praying for his safe return.
6: Also missing, a couple from New Jersey in the region for a religious retreat. A Virginia woman says her husband and nine other men had set out on a trek from Nepal to Tibet before the flood and have not been heard from since.
8: So it's 48 hours. What are they? Where are they?
6: A family from North Carolina shared a post on Instagram asking for help locating this missing couple. Geologists believe the disaster started with a massive landslide and glacier collapse high in the Himalayas, displacing more than 100 million cubic meters of ice, rock, and debris.
9: There's already loose rock material or an unstable glacier up in the mountain that then is being triggered and contributes material to these downstream mud flows.
6: 22 Americans were believed to be inside this building when it was erased by a 150-foot wall of water moving at 40 miles per hour. Satellite imagery shows nothing left. These construction workers made it to safety. Meanwhile, Nepal police issued a fresh alert that a dam on the Tibet side has burst. And China says a dam created by the landslide is at high risk of breaching, which could send a second wall of water through the valley. The State Department is pledging $500,000 to support emergency efforts. Operation Blessing has mobilized a global disaster response team and is in contact with partners on the ground preparing to assist in their efforts. Dale Hurd, CBN News.
4: Thank you so much, Dale. Diego Traverso is Senior Director of Operation Blessing's Global Disaster Relief. He's leading a team to Nepal and is set to arrive on Monday. Diego, we're so glad you are with us. What are your contacts on the ground in Nepal telling you about conditions there and the greatest needs?
10: Thank you, Andrew. Yeah, we are working. We've been working for years in Nepal.

0: through partners. We were there in 2015 after the earthquake, and now we're going back with some of our partners there. Is Compassionate Hands of Heart is the nonprofit there in Nepal that we work with, and we're mobilizing them. We're partnering with them and some other groups like YWAM2 and some of the local church.
1: So, with devastation so vast, it's such a horrible situation, still dangerous for rescuers. How do you all coordinate, and like, what's next for Operation Blessing specifically? Do you have to wait until conditions are right to even move in?
0: Right, that's one of the first steps. We're waiting for the right time to move in. So right now we're gathering together my team from all over. You know, like we were in Venezuela, we're still in Venezuela after the two massive earthquakes, and I'm pulling some people from there, some from the U.S., gathering together, traveling together, and trying to get supplies. You know, from our warehouses in the U.S. So we're getting some solar lamps, water filtration equipment, and some other stuff that we're going to be deploying with. And then trying to get together in Kathmandu with the local nonprofit and the church, and trying to see when the roads start getting open too, because that's one of the big challenges right now. Most of the roads to get to the affected area are blocked, you know, or destroyed. So right now there is not much access there. Our local contacts are saying that they've been trying to get there, but no luck. Even the helicopters companies are overbooked, you know, and all being used for rescue missions right now by the Nepalese army. So we're trying to wait right now. When is our window of opportunity to get in and try to establish communication and opportunities there to start serving the communities that are affected?
1: So, Diego, you worked and lived in Nepal, serving with Operation Blessing after that devastating earthquake in 2015. What can you tell us about the people there? And of course, we want to be praying for them, but bring the personal side to this, would you?
0: I mean, I always said that Nepal has a special heart, a special place on my heart. You know, like the people is so beautiful there. I mean, the God's creation there is so beautiful. You see the mountains, the valleys, the river. Everything is so just like unique. And I was there with my family. I moved there in 2015. I have my little baby, 1 month old, and we moved there to serve, you know, for over a year and a half, almost 2 years. We rebuilt homes. We had a chlorine factory in that time, and so many more projects that Operation Blessing did in that time. But I will say that I see Nepal's special, you know, in my heart, but also I see the people that is so willing and so open and so generous and so compassionate too, and also so desperate for God. So that's something that it kind of moved my heart too, that is like a nation that is like claiming for God's. And that's something that I think Operation Blessing has a lot to contribute to this nation. And this is an opportunity that I don't want to miss, you know, with my team, with Operation Blessing, with CBN, to start and keep opening up, you know, doors and partnerships that are so needed in this time.
1: Diego, thank you. As you mentioned, Operation Blessing is responding to multiple devastations around the world, and we're going to be praying for you and the team in Nepal. Thanks for being with us today.
0: Thank you, Andrew. Bless you.
1: Ladies and gentlemen, to participate in the relief effort that Operation Blessing will be doing, I mean, we are going to be there for a long time. You can contribute to the Operation Blessing Disaster Relief Fund. You can call us at 1-800-700-7000 or scan that QR code and get involved. And as Diego mentioned, we want to bring the hope of Christ, not just disaster relief, but bring the message of Jesus to these hurting people. You see footage of all these children crying. It's so devastating. You can text OBDR to 51555 as well. Thank you for participating. Ladies and gentlemen, in other news, the U.S. CENTCOM commander declared the Strait of Hormuz is open after American forces cleared it of mines. Lori Johnson has that story and more from our CBN newsroom. Lori.
2: That's right, Andrew. Admiral Bradley Cooper said the U.S. military got the job done, all while protecting commercial ships traveling through the vital waterway. Joshua Swanson reports from Israel.
3: The U.S. military says international shipping lanes through the Strait of Hormuz are open following a months-long operation to remove sea mines.
4: The circumstances were challenging and dangerous, to say the least, but we got the job done. Our forces meticulously and quietly cleared them of sea mine threats using a combination of Navy divers, Navy SEALs, and U.S. air power from the Army, Navy, Air Force, and Marine Corps.
3: Cooper says U.S. forces also protected commercial shipping through the strait.
4: Over the past several months, U.S. forces have assisted nearly 1,500 commercial vessels in transiting the strait by providing coordinated protection.
3: President Donald Trump says the U.S. now controls the waterway, which is putting intense pressure on Tehran.
5: The Strait of Hormuz is open. We have control and we have the blockade. Iran's not getting anything. Nothing is going through. Not one ship has gotten through.
3: Trump later declared on Truth Social, Iran is a failing nation. He added, I don't want to meet, they do. In fact, they are begging to make a deal. Tehran disputes the U.S. account, claiming it still controls the strait, and a senior Iranian security official said, the issue of the Strait of Hormuz is related to ending the wars in the entire region, and in particular in Lebanon and Gaza. Meanwhile, Israel is reportedly telling Washington that a pilot security program in southern Lebanon has failed. According to Walla, Israel says the Lebanese army is failing to take action against Hezbollah. The IDF is also preparing to bolster forces in the West Bank ahead of the Jewish holiday period amid heightened tensions. And despite the regional turmoil, Aliyah is surging. More than 2,700 North Americans have immigrated to Israel this year, with over 1,000 in August alone, and more than 4,000 expected by year's end. Joshua Swanson, CBN News, Jerusalem.
2: Big tech companies are sounding the alarm over artificial intelligence, calling on government and industry leaders to address a major security threat. More than 100 companies, including competitors OpenAI, Google, Microsoft, and Anthropic, signed the letter warning that AI-powered cyber attacks will soon be more sophisticated and more prevalent. We have a limited window to strengthen cyber defenses, they write, citing a risk to crucial services from hospitals to water treatment plants. The companies say a global-wide campaign by governments and industry leaders is needed to strengthen cybersecurity. Hopefully that will take place, Andrew. Very disturbing.
1: It certainly is. Thank you, Lori. I remember as a kid, it was 83 or 84, when a movie came out. It was with Matthew Broderick. I think it was called War Games. And he was a computer savvy high school kid. And after a few days and a few clicks on his computer, he nearly started World War III with Russia. And I remember as a kid thinking, well, good thing that type of thing could never, ever happen. And then we hear news reports like this and we think we are obviously living in very frightening times, aren't we? It was just last week I interviewed CBN war correspondent Chuck Holton. He wrote a book called Red Teams, which helps churches prepare for catastrophic events or things so we can depend less on the government and more on each other in community. But no matter how frightening things get in the news or we hear all these different stories, remember, Scripture tells us over and over, fear not, be anxious for nothing. John 14:27, Jesus said, I leave you a gift of peace. It's not like the world gives. Do not be troubled or afraid. When you read these headlines, prepare with your family the best you can for different scenarios, but stay in the Word, be on guard and of good courage. Still ahead, everyone, plummeting 28 feet to the pavement, this cable technician woke up in heaven. Find out what he saw and heard coming up later.
6: 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They belong to the gotaways, migrants who are slipping through our border. 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
1: Illegal crossings at the U.S. southern border have plummeted under the second Trump administration. Still, an unknown number called gotaways are making it across undetected. Meanwhile, the closed border is forcing drug cartels to invest in new ways to smuggle product into this country. Chuck Holton has the story from San Diego.
8: In the backcountry of eastern San Diego County, Army veteran Corey Godereau found evidence of a crisis scattered across the desert floor.
9: Get back there, and I'm seeing these IDs all over the place. They're just laying on the ground. And I assume they're literally just laying in piles like this right on the ground on the interior of the United States.
8: Discarded passports, ID cards, and cell phones dropped by migrants the moment they cross. Gotero has spent 4 years collecting them.
9: We have no good way of knowing what the gotaway number is. I need the federal government to do a gotaway study because how can we solve a problem if we don't know what the problem is?
8: The phones may be the biggest clue of all. One of the first opened with a single guess.
9: You get a new phone. What's the default password? It's 123456. It's the Chinese guy's phone from the Darien to, well, from China, from Wuhan, Turkey, Darien. It shows everything. This entire trip.
8: A treasure trove of intelligence, Gotero says federal agencies have ignored. Meanwhile, the cartels are going underground. Authorities recently found a 2,000-meter tunnel under the Otay Mesa port of entry and pulled out roughly 2 tons of cocaine.
10: The cartels are trying to push their poison into the country as much as they can. So with this more secure border, with the decrease in the number of illegal migrants crossing, cartels are looking for new ways, new innovative ways to get their poison in the country. And the tunnel is just one example of that.
11: Here at the Otay Mesa border crossing, it can take up to 4 hours to get across into the United States. A lot of that has to do with the need for additional security. So far this year, the U.S. Customs and Border Protection has picked up more than 100 million lethal doses of fentanyl alone coming across this border. And that means they obviously need more security. So they're investing over $1 billion in this border crossing to rebuild it, make it more efficient, and use some high-tech methods to be able to detect those drugs more easily.
10: Since January, the DEA and our partners here in San Diego have seized more than 13 million deadly doses of fentanyl. And just to put that number in perspective, that's about 3 to 4 times our population.
8: The threat isn't only at the border. In Gotero's own neighborhood, California's lax marijuana laws have sparked a gold rush of foreign buyers snapping up remote land.
11: So you've probably heard the reporting in recent years about Chinese companies and people coming to the United States and buying up property. Well, some of that property is right there behind me, and it's actually on an Indian reservation. But what you're seeing in this area of eastern San Diego County is more and more of those plastic hoop houses popping up everywhere. And many of them, as it turns out, are being used for illegal marijuana growing.
9: So in this area, there are illegal marijuana grows that are just constantly popping up everywhere. This has been happening for a while now. So the sheriff actually started a marijuana enforcement team. It's called the MET team. They go in and hit this place, and there's 85,000 plants, 30 Chinese illegal aliens, an Up Armor GMC Yukon vehicle, about $50,000 in cash, firearms. They had the guy install biometrics and everything, and they're just cuffed, sitting in the shade while they're ripping all the plants out. And I watched them fill dump trailers up with plants. And they peel out of there, cut the guys loose.
8: Because California is a sanctuary state, authorities released all 30 Chinese nationals, with Border Patrol just down the road. The farm already appears to be rebuilding.
9: Then you let them all go? What this is creating, and I don't think the local state or feds are understanding this, this is creating a place where the locals will never work with you because they don't trust you.
8: So Gotero keeps walking the desert, hoping Washington will finally want to know what he's finding. From San Diego, I'm Chuck Holt for CBN News.
1: All right, Chuck, appreciate your reporting. That farm, talk about hiding in plain sight. It's more like Hollywood than San Diego. Did you hear that? 85,000 plants, 30 Chinese illegals, an armored car, firearms, and 50 grand in cash. Let them all go. And 100 million doses of fentanyl at that border. So Gotero is kind of like a Jack Bauer out of 24 all by himself out there. Let's hope he can get some help from our government. Terry?
6: Wow, unbelievable. Well, up next, a cable line ricochets backwards, and this worker is thrown off the ladder.
12: His helmet flies off and he hits the pavement 28 feet below. Stay tuned for what happened next after this.
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1: Russ fell 28 feet and hit the pavement below. He didn't feel a thing. As soon as he slammed into the sidewalk, Russ was in heaven.
13: Russ Knoll of Pottstown, Pennsylvania, enjoyed his job as a cable technician. On the morning of April 26, 2007, he left for work as usual, with no idea his life was about to change forever.
14: I had one co-worker on a ladder against that pole. I had another co-worker against the ladder at that pole, and I was responsible for this center section right here. So I started going up the ladder. The weight of my body pushed this cable line forward, and as I got two-thirds of the way up, almost to the top where I would have put on my safety harness, all of a sudden, the cable line ricocheted backwards and threw my ladder backwards and threw me off the ladder. As I was falling to the ground, my helmet flew off my head.
13: Russ plummeted 28 feet to the pavement below and was knocked unconscious. His co-workers immediately called 911. Emergency personnel arrived and transported him to the trauma center at the University of Pennsylvania Medical Center. Russ, who'd been a Christian for many years, says during that time he was somewhere else completely.
14: As soon as I hit the sidewalk, I was in heaven. I wasn't on this earth anymore. I was in a puffy white environment, totally bright white, totally quiet, totally peaceful. It was the most unbelievable experience you could ever imagine. I feel that God was there. He was watching over me. I didn't have any communication with him other than just feeling his presence surrounding me. There was no stress whatsoever, no pain. I didn't feel anything but love. I didn't want to leave. I was like, God, thank you. This is beautiful.
13: Russ woke up in the hospital confused about where he was.
14: And I realized I was back on Earth. And I said, what happened? They're like, Russ, you just fell 28 feet and died here in a trauma center. I was like, I didn't feel a thing.
13: Incredibly, his only injuries were two fractured vertebrae, four cracked ribs, and a cut on his head. Russ spent 3 days in the hospital, then was sent home to recover. While there, he was able to spend more time with his sons, Tyler and Trevor.
14: They enjoyed that I was able to be home with them more than just getting up and going to work every morning. The things they wrote just made me feel so good, touched my heart, you know, and I was so thankful God sent me back. I've been blessed ever since.
13: Soon after, Russ returned to work. Today, he's retired and looks forward to experiencing heaven again someday. It's something he shares with people he meets.
14: I was there. It's real. I can't wait to go back. Because I know God's with me. He'll take me back to heaven. It was wonderful. Just hope that others will know that there is a God, there is a creator that's there for those who reach out to him, accept him, and open their heart to him. Heaven is real. Jesus died to forgive you for your sins. And cleanse you from all unrighteousness so you can experience heaven the way I did.
1: What a beautiful reminder today. Maybe we need it in a world that can be frightening and we see so much going on, so many crises and wars around the world and different threats and concerns we have with everyday living. It's a beautiful reminder today that we are citizens of heaven. That's what we're told in the Gospels and in the New Testament. We are citizens of heaven. Jesus said, we are not of this world. That's comforting good news, that we will spend eternity with Christ if we know him as Savior. So what do we do now? If we're living in this troubled world and sometimes feel like we're not even sure where to turn at different times when we get overloaded or anxious, Scripture tells us to set our hearts on things above, where Christ is seated in the throne. and set our mind on things above, not on earthly things. And we're not to be transformed, we're not to be conformed to this world by the sin that is around us. But our mind is transformed by the Holy Spirit of God. What a great reminder that we have an eternal home with Jesus. But if you're a Christian and perhaps you haven't been living for the Lord like you were, and you're getting caught up in the current and the stream of stress and anxiety and fear, and maybe you're asking God to adapt to your way as opposed to us adapting to His, I want to pray for you now that you're reminded of your eternal home with Jesus, and the Holy Spirit wants to empower you for everyday living now. We as believers in Christ sometimes, I think, take for granted that Jesus told us it was good He goes away so the Holy Spirit can take up residence in us and empower us to live for God and be salt and light in a hurting world. Father God, I pray for those right now who know You as Savior, but perhaps have lost that passion for living for You. And maybe they've believed lies of the enemy, Father God, and been caught up in the culture of the day, in the sins around them. Lord God, I pray for a break today, that the Holy Spirit of God leads them in the ways of God. You have an army of people out there that are just waiting to tap into the Holy Spirit. Lord God, I rebuke the enemy who seeks to deceive them with lies. The truth is, we are loved and You have good things for us. So, Father God, help us live for You. In the name of Jesus, I pray. If you need prayer for anything, you can call us at 1-800-700-7000. We would love to pray for you, whatever your prayer need is. Terry, over to you.
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2: 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Gang members in Port-au-Prince, Haiti, set fire to an evangelical church during a violent rampage last Sunday. According to the United Nations, at least 47 people died in the violence, many of whom were Christians. The armed men also kidnapped more than 50 people and are holding them hostage. The UN General Secretary said 22 victims reportedly were executed in a church compound where they sought shelter. In Peru, people living in a tropical jungle had no access to a clean water source for more than 50 years. They had to make long trips by foot to a dirty river or old wells and frequently fell ill from contaminated water. Now, a comprehensive solution installed by CBN's Operation Blessing is transforming water access. A solar-powered water pumping system brings clean water to every home, which has been equipped with a shower, toilet, sink, and cleaning supplies. There's also a chlorine dispenser to ensure purification. Now the community has clean, safe water every day. You can find out more about Operation Blessing by going to their website at ob.org. Andrew and Terry will be back with more of the 700 Club right after this.
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22: Monday, a ride-along with a former dealer.
23: I was here to sell drugs and destroy lives.
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23: I would get violent with them and, like, blow their vehicles up. That's where I used to sell drugs at and beat people up.
22: How he built an empire.
23: 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I had what they wanted.
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1: A blessing to Israel and a blessing to the world. That's what Transform Iran CEO Lana Silk believes the nation of Iran will become. She sat down with Abigail Robertson for CBN's podcast, Heaven Meets Earth. Here's a segment from that conversation.
24: So welcome, Lana Silk. It is such an honor to have you here. You are the CEO of Transform Iran. You have just had a heart for revival in Iran because you were so clearly born for what you're doing right now.
25: I was born into Islamic Iran. I was born on what Iranians will call Black Friday. It's the day towards the end of 1978 when the greatest fatalities happened as Iranians marched and fought and protested to overthrow their Shah and bring in the Islamic Republic as their new leadership.
24: Were you raised in a Christian household?
25: I was. The church that is thriving in Iran today, this fast-growing church that everyone talks about, was born out of my grandfather's conversion and the meetings that he had in his home for 4 years. Yeah, you didn't know that?
24: No.
25: My grandfather was an Armenian nationalist and really had no interest in the Christian faith, certainly not in the form that we embrace today, the two of us. But God had work to do with him, and he ended up in a meeting where he was very uncomfortable, didn't like the sort of the God story that he was hearing around him. And God spoke to him even in that meeting and said, follow me, and through you I will change the course of a nation. So then they started meeting every night as a family. They had six children. My dad was number five. And they encountered the Holy Spirit, all of them. And lots of people got saved through those meetings and encountered God. And the church sort of grew out of that.
0: Like, we hear stories a lot of Jesus appearing to Muslims in the Middle East in dreams. And is that something that you all saw?
25: Yeah, very often, very often. And we have so many stories, even in our own team, multiple leaders in our own team who came through unexpected supernatural encounters where God appeared in visions, in dreams, did miraculous healings, drew them to himself. One of my favorites from the last few weeks is a person that came across our AI tool. So we developed an AI-led discipleship tool in summer last year. We were dealing with a real increase in interest and need for pastors to answer questions from people in the country. So we began the journey that led us down to AI, where Kairos was born, using the knowledge bank that was in our apologetic center, but also the Bible, so that people could have a conversation, but with a tool, and they know that there's no human the other side that's going to expose them. And this man just came across Kairos and said right off the bat, I've never known any Christians. I've never heard anything about Christianity, but I've had this name Jesus on my mind for a year and I can't shake it. And I need to know who he is, what's the deal, and ends up having a whole conversation, and at the end of it gives his life to the Lord.
0: What visions is God putting on your heart? What is he speaking to you about? What's to come? What's happening now?
25: I think Iran is due to be a blessing to Israel and a blessing to the nations. I think the reason things are so intense and ugly right now is because the enemy is scared. He has had a stronghold in Iran and he has used it to spread demonic evil out of Iran. And the war is intensifying now. And as Christians, we need to know that what we're looking at in the news, this is, it's masquerading as a political situation, but this is a spiritual situation.
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3: Well, that was a fascinating interview. 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
3: Great job, Abby. Well, a blessing. Nathaniel is a boy who has suffered extreme trauma. He can never forget the day it happened. He went to a wedding with his family, and he was nearly killed because of it.
4: When Nathaniel and his family attended a wedding near their village, no one expected it to end in bloodshed.
5: Around 7 p.m., my family went home. But I wanted to stay with my friends until the end of the celebrations. About 20 minutes after my parents left, I heard loud gunshots. A young boy was shot through the throat and died instantly. Everyone ran. I didn't even notice a bullet graze the side of my head. I just ran home as fast as I could.
4: Fulani terrorists killed or maimed more than 50 people that day. After the attack, Nathaniel and dozens of others were taken to the hospital.
5: I was crying. Everyone was crying. When I got back to the village, it was hard to get past the trauma. At night, I couldn't sleep. I worried it would happen again. How would I survive? Where would I run to the next time?
4: During this dark and difficult time in Nathaniel's life, he found hope.
5: Someone came to our village and told us there was a place where children that were troubled by attacks could seek refuge and get counseling and a good education. I needed all of that.
4: Nathaniel's parents let him stay with Christian Faith Ministries, which is supported in part by CBN's Orphans Promise. Here, children who have experienced terrible trauma attend school in safety, learn about God, and work through their pain.
5: When I arrived, I had a lot of mental images of what happened in my village. My house parents, teachers, and everyone helped me get past that. I didn't think I would ever laugh again, but here my friends and I laugh all the time. I have healed a lot here, and I'm excited about what God is doing in my life.
4: Orphans Promise sponsored dozens of new classrooms and offices here, making room for more children who need a safe place to go to school.
5: I feel safe and accepted here, like I have a big family. They make sure we get enough sleep and have plenty of good food. I'm focused on my studies, and I'm learning to become a better person. When I went home for the holidays, my parents were surprised by my transformation and happy to see me thriving. Thank you for helping me and the many other children here. I pray God will open more doors for you so you can continue this great work. Thank you.
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3: Rosaline isn't sure how she injured her shoulder the first time. She just woke up in excruciating pain. Doctors could find no solution, so that pain went on for years until Rosaline received the first of what would be a triple miracle.
7: I couldn't lift it. It was awful. I started to get numbness, tingling.
8: It was November 2015 when Rosaline Castro woke up one morning to severe pain in her left shoulder. As a production designer, Rosaline thought she heard it on her job at a furniture company.
7: I was working a lot of hours at my job. It was a very stressful time at work. I was afraid to take time off because we had a lot of deadlines.
8: The pain went on for weeks, months, and eventually years. None of the many doctors Rosaline went to could find anything wrong. Desperate, she tried everything from physical therapy to acupuncture, but nothing worked. The only relief came through pain medication.
7: Because sometimes I would get a shooting pain, and it felt like I had little pieces of bone shattered. And it was interfering with my daily activities, like showering, changing clothing. What, you know, I couldn't lift it. And I started to cry out to the Lord because that's not a way to live. But I started to pray to the Lord because I needed to get through the day.
8: The pain would get even worse when Rosaline started taking care of her disabled mother, having to help her in and out of her wheelchair.
7: I just would pray all the time, asking for the Lord to give me strength, but I know that the Lord is a healer. And I'll go to Him first, and then whatever He guides me to do, because I don't reject medication, and I don't reject doctors, and I don't reject any kind of medical treatment, but I will always go to the Lord.
8: Then, on November 13th, 2020, almost 5 years to the day since the pain started, she was watching the 700 Club. Ashley Key was praying.
9: And there's someone who's watching who is having pain in your left shoulder. That's very discomforting, pain all of the time. You've been asking God to heal you. He's answering that prayer for you right now. You will be healed and pain-free in the name of Jesus.
7: When she gave that word, I screamed, I receive it, I receive it. And I'm thanking the Lord and I'm excited. Now I still had the pain. But I went to sleep, and when I woke up that morning, I was like, I'm healed. I don't feel anything.
8: Rosaline's journey to healing wasn't over. A month later, she re-injured her shoulder while helping her mother.
7: I felt a snap. I knew it. And then I was trying to ignore it. The pain came back. And I was like, no, I don't want to go through this again. I felt like I went back into the hole. I was asking the Lord to restore everything.
8: 4 weeks later, Rosaline was watching the 700 Club and again would receive a word of healing from the Lord. This one came from Terry Musin.
10: And there's somebody with a rotator cuff issue. It's not torn exactly, but it's just very, very sore. Especially, you know, when you move your arm around or you try to lift anything above the height of your shoulder, God is healing that for you. You're just going to feel a warmth come into that part of your shoulder, and it's just being all put back in place.
7: And I can't believe it. I grabbed it. I said, I'm grabbing that. I went to bed and I woke up in the morning. Woke up in the morning, it was gone. And it's been gone till, praise the Lord, till today. You know, no pain. Like, you know, my arm, the way it's supposed to be.
8: Although her pain was gone, Rosaline would need God's touch again. In addition to taking care of her mother, she had started helping her father, who was blind and had dementia. Rosaline felt overwhelmed and alone.
7: If I got 1 hour of sleep a day, that was a lot. I would say, Lord, that your will be done. Give me strength. Give me love so I could do this with love. It was difficult. Praying to the Lord, help me, give me wisdom, help me get through this day.
8: Then in January 2021, she received a third word of knowledge. Again, it was Terry.
10: Restoration is the word for you, Rosalind. You are so discouraged and alone. God is answering the thing you have asked of him. He's with you right now. You have never been alone, but just put up your hands, receive it, and thank him.
11: I couldn't believe it. I just like, wow. We're asking the Lord to restore everything in my life, to tell me what his plans are. I have seen that word be fulfilled.
12: Rosaline's mother has since passed, and her father now lives with a caregiver. Today, Rosaline takes care of two uncles and says the Lord is giving her strength with each new day.
11: And I'm seeing him as a God that is of the impossible, that nothing is impossible for him, that he is faithful to his word, faithful to his promises, and it's just been amazing.
3: Speaking of amazing, I'd say she's quite amazing as a caregiver. Unbelievable. And so God, I know, will continue to give her strength and courage for the place that she's stepped into. You know, it takes courage to do that. So I know there are many of you that are in difficult, challenging situations as well. Maybe it's not the same as Rosalind's, but we just want to say that God is there with you. We want to pray for you and with you today. And so we want to begin by sharing, if that wasn't enough encouragement, we want to begin by sharing other messages of people who've had God move. This is on July 25th this year. Melinda, who lives in Pomona, California, experienced a frightening health scare while away from home. She was suddenly overcome with severe dizziness that left her struggling to keep her balance. The episode became so intense that she feared she would fall. In the middle of the crisis, she called the CBN Prayer Center and received prayer. Almost immediately, she said, the dizziness disappeared and her balance was restored. She was able to make it home safely. She's giving God all the glory for his healing. She's thankful for the CBN prayer partners and want you to know that they stood with her in faith during a very scary time. I can imagine when you're away from home and something like that happens, you feel so vulnerable.
1: Yeah, this is particularly wonderful because it's actually goes back a few years. This is Pam by email. I want to share a miracle I experienced in 2023. I'd been struggling with drug-resistant depression for about 4 years. I'd been prescribed various medications, went through two treatments of TMS, no relief. On October 20, 2023, during the prayer segment, Terry said a woman with drug-resistant depression was being healed. I've walked in that healing since that day. I know for a fact it was a miracle for me. Pam, thank you for letting us know. God bless you. There's power in prayer, and we want to go to the throne room now for you and intercede for the needs you have or someone you love has. Let's go to the Lord right now. Father God, we thank you for this precious time in which we can seek your face, Lord God. We can seek a touch from heaven. And Lord, for that one who literally is saying out loud, even this morning, I feel like my head is going to explode because she is so torn with so many different responsibilities, caring for everyone else. And I just think the Holy Spirit wants to tell you now, in the midst of your feeling just absolutely overwhelmed and almost paralyzed, that your spirit misses the Lord, that a solution for you is spending time at the feet of Jesus. He really wants time with you. And it's going to be such a refreshing season in which you will delight in the love of your heavenly Father. That's an invitation for those who just feel a tremendous burden on their backs that we find refreshing in our time with the Lord. Don't pass it up. Thank you, Father.
3: Yeah, the word says, in quiet and confidence will be your strength. And even as Andrew's praying that, I feel like the Lord is wanting to speak to many who are under just a cloud of anxiety that you can't seem to come out from under. Many of you are medicating for it. God is wanting to speak peace right into the midst of that, and not peace like the world gives it, but that supernatural peace that only he can bring into places of anxiety in your life. You know, he inhabits the praises of his people. So right now, if that's you, begin to quietly in your heart praise him. Make a list of all the things you have to be grateful for, all the attributes of God that you know are bigger than you are. And then begin to worship him as he sets you free right now in Jesus' name.
1: Yeah. And this is just for practical living. consider and look at the areas you use to distract yourself, because we don't like to look and think about our problems, our issues, our illnesses, our conditions. So we find other ways. It could be through like getting on social media or drugs or alcohol or whatever we're doing to cope. Okay, use that time and that emotional energy and that pursuit and seek the Father. He has great things for you even today. It's a promise from heaven. In Jesus' name we pray. Amen. Call us if you need prayer. 1-800-700-7000. Here's Psalm 84. The Lord will withhold no good thing from those who do what is right. God bless you all.
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Welcome to Behind the Cameras, and this little update is for the month of August to see what's going on here at his channel. And friends, as you know, behind me here, I'm out at our SoCal soundstage, and they're setting up for a production, and this kind of gives you an idea. I told them, just turn a camera around, because they're working over on that section over there and way over. They've got the stuff going on over there. And this back is the staging area where you prepare for your program. You sit down and you do a talk through with your guests, and then you go to the particular set. We have three sets out here. We have the World News Briefing set for Tom Hughes, and then we have my Pray for a Miracle set, and then we have the talk style set. And then we can move sets around for little special productions. But for this month, for those of you that know Jan Markell, go to her gallery. She has a show for August, and it's with Michelle Bachman. And I'm telling you, Michelle explains so clearly about communism and socialism and what is going on in America, because, friends, I've never been very much concerned, and you know I'm not political. I'm just 100% how can we proselyte the gospel, and what country can we get into to share the message of Jesus? And I let the politicians do what the politicians do. But I have had the privilege to travel in countries almost in every part of the world. And I know what communism looks like, and I know at the end results. I remember in Romania, when we were able to go there after the communism fell, do you know that I found out that the little kids, when they go to bed at night, they stuff food between their cheeks to make sure they have enough food for the next day. And so the parents always make sure they take the food out so the kids don't choke when they're sleeping. I mean, who'd ever think of it? And when you go to the stores, it's like there was some kind of stocking problem. They're just empty, or they just have one item, and it's just going down the shelf. And we're starting to see that with this communism that is taking effect in America. And friends, it's partially our fault. It started in the 90s with the schools. When they centralized schooling, they no longer taught the kids about the greatness of the country and the uniqueness of the United States. And so these kids are growing up to not have much respect for the country. If you don't have respect and you don't know your history, it's easy to change them over to a new system. And socialism, the problem is it promises you everything and gives you nothing. So, friends, we really have to pray about that. But you can tune in, see that with Jan Markell, with Michelle Bachman. In fact, Jan said that she is going to start taping, she's hoping, a program every 2 weeks. And remember, Jan retired, and we thought we weren't going to get any more of Jan, but all of you just kept hitting her with emails. Jan, we need you. Jan, we need you. So she's really enjoying it, and I think she's doing a great job, because we've got a few on the Ruku Gallery with her, a special guest, and they're very informative. Another thing on our Ruku, I only got a few more minutes here. Ruku, we just updated the app again, and so now on Ruku, you have galleries for some of your favorite programs, so you can see like 2 or 3 or 4 weeks on your Ruku app. And friends, pray for Israel. We have to do some upgrades there. We have to put an indoor studio. We have outdoor studio. We need an indoor studio. Pray for us, because this is something we have to do, and it's very difficult to do things over there. They're extremely costly. It's time for me to go. I'll give you a little bit more behind the scenes.

0: right now, praying over all who call in. And now it's time to pray for a miracle with your prayer missionary, Brother Dennis.
1: What's that time? It's 9 p.m. Pacific, and we are live, and you are watching or listening to Pray for a Miracle. Our phone number for prayer is toll-free. It's 1-866-ANDPRAY. If you'd like to type in a little prayer request, just go to his channel, and where it says prayer, just type it in, and we start to pray for that need right away, and we read a few of them here on Pray for a Miracle. But before we get started, we have thousands of prayer missionaries over the years that sit by the TV every Saturday night waiting for that need for you to write in or call in so they can just put their hand up in agreement and pray for that need. If you'd like to be a volunteer prayer missionary, there's nothing to sign up, nothing to do. Just sit by when you can, sit by the radio or TV, and when we lift somebody up, just put a hand up in agreement, and you can put it down, keep your eyes open, walk around the house. Our Father is just looking for numbers. Remember, he says in the Bible, when there's two or more that gather together, he will be there. And we all know he answers prayer. Here's our first prayer request we're going to read for the night. This is from Sherry. She says, please pray that the people buying my deceased father's home and the people responsible for selling his belongings are honest, are angels sent by God. Thanks in advance. That's a really good prayer request, and I think that's very important, friends. When anything that you are selling, anything, just make sure that you put it in prayer first so God is involved. The best transaction will happen, and the hiccups will disappear. Here's another little prayer request from Michael, and it's praying for the for his water pump on his truck. It needs to be fixed, and that God also would give him a new truck that he needs to go back and forth to work. So let's agree with that, that the Lord just not only takes care of the water pump, maybe, but while he's going for water pump, he makes a trade, he gets another truck, and he's back working. Missionaries, let's take our first prayer call for the night and welcome David to Pray for a Miracle.
2: Yes, I've been having trouble with my heart palpitations, and also I have a lot of trouble with my lower abdomen. I have trouble eating. And I'm from Witt, Illinois. And I thank you. God bless.
1: God bless. Missionaries, a little hand of agreement. You put it down. Oh, Jesus, this is our first call for the night for prayer. We're asking for a miracle for him. That you heal him in a way that only you can heal. We're asking that you strengthen his body. Help him with wisdom when he's reading your word. That it becomes a joy and a learning process, where he understands in ways he never did when he was reading your word. We're asking that you do that while you go on this healing journey with him. Guide him. And we're asking that you bind any demons that are around him that are constantly, like all demons do,

0: whispering in your flock's ears all the time, that he has a silence of that. He doesn't hear any negativity, and the negativity doesn't flow around the doctors working with him. We're asking for a period of grace. And we're also asking that the Holy Spirit enter into his realm. This is our prayer. Thank you. Amen.
1: There is no need too large or too small for God. Stay tuned. Call 866 and pray.

0: You know, friends, those of you that have been watching me for ever, all these years now, tonight's a special night. Talk about nepotism. My niece was, I think, 16 years old when she started working with us over at his channel. And she started in doing what we call trim and tail. It's when you take the programs and you trim the beginning and the end. So when you're watching a program, when it's in automation, it doesn't play a lot of, you know, blanks. And that was quite a few years ago because I think she now is in her mid-30s. And she's doing, she's in Anaheim. I'm out here at the soundstage. And so tonight I've got my niece that's doing the production. And so I'm hearing my niece in the ear and selecting everything with the crew down at Anaheim. So it's funny how generations go on and go on. She never goes on air. In fact, I don't think she's ever been on air once. Her sisters have. She has three other sisters. And they all worked for us at one time. Just one of her sisters used to do some on-air stuff. And then the others all did back end. And her one sister then went on to work with another ministry to help little people that get trafficked, either in labor trafficking, sex trafficking, works with the police department, and then they take them and then rehabilitate them and teach them a job and get them back into life. And then the other one is over at, works with their church. So God is good. God is good. And let's get back to work, missionaries, and let's read this little prayer request. And this is from Chuck. I like this. Heal me this moment. Cure me of whatever is causing me such illness. Cure my heart, restore my body, perfect health in Jesus' name. That is something maybe we read these prayer requests. That is something that I think the way it's formatted that you might want to consider that. I've always taught people all these years that short prayers to God that are to the point, I think, have more meaning than a very long prayer. And remember, you're talking to God. If there's anything we've ever taught anybody, it's that you're talking to God. And he's listening. Believe it or not, he's listening to every word you're saying. And he's restoring. He's storing every one of those prayer requests. Those conversations are stored permanently in heaven. They'll never disappear. They're there for eternity. They're in a vessel. They're stored. And so I try to explain to people, if you're walking into your house and you're going to make a sandwich for one of the kids or something, oh, thou son, how would thee, oh, great son, would thee like a sandwich? No, you'd say, son, you want a sandwich? What do you like? You want some mayonnaise on it? Because you're talking to your kid. You're talking to God. You're his child. Speak to him and keep it to the point. You don't have to go around the circle. He knows what you want before you ask. And a piece of wisdom that was taught to me in a prayer room, oh my gosh, now this is going close to 40 years ago. Or 30 years ago, I should say. Not 40, 30. When somebody is so distraught and so grieved that they can't even speak. Do you know God understands that too? He understands a moan. And think of it. Sometimes if you are so distraught, you can just pray without putting words that de-dignify what you're trying to say. And God understands. God understands. He's listening. He never returns a prayer void. Remember that. Never returns a prayer void. And I'll prove it to you. One year, when we're all home, I'll walk down to that beautiful library of records where all the prayers are stored. And I try, it says to not imagine what heaven looks like. It tells you that. Because you can't imagine. We can't imagine. There's colors that we can't even see in the spectrum that are in there. And do you know when gold is pure, you can see through gold. And it says the streets are lined with gold. So I assume you can see through the streets. But think, all of those prayers are stored, and I try to imagine what that room, those hall of records, look like, because the most precious gift to your Father in heaven is a prayer. It's the only thing that he cannot give himself from a person living on earth that has free will and choice. We are sending him prayers in free will. Think about that. He has everything. And you can give him something that he's patiently waiting for you to send to him. So think how eager he will be to work with you. This prayer request is for Eve. She's going through a really hard time right now, recovering from an accident, in a lot of pain and mental anguish. She has spent a lot of money with holistic medicine. She's trying to get better with no results. She's depressed and feeling just very weak and tired all the time. Well, I'm in agreement. Let's turn it over to Lord. The Lord, and expect a miracle in her life. And friends, let's get back to that phone line. Remember, the phone number for prayer, it is toll-free. It's 1-866-ANDPRAY. That's 866-AND-PRAY. That's your line to the miracle, and it's there 24 hours for you. If we aren't on TV, leave your prayer message, and we'll try and play it here on Pray for a Miracle. But this I will promise you. We pray for every person that calls in on our prayer line, and we pray for every person that types in a prayer request. Why? Because we are a prayer ministry. And friends, let's welcome now Deborah to Pray for a Miracle.
1: Yes, I'm going in for a lumbar drain this week, and I would like prayer. I'm not sure what day it is. I have to call when there's an available bed. Please keep me in your prayers. I'm from Plattsburgh, New York, and I've loved the Lord all my life. Thank you.
0: Amen. Missionary's little hand of agreement here for Deborah. This is one of your children doing exactly what you have asked, and the fleece that you've put out to all of us. Pray for that need. Send it to me. I can't do anything until you ask. Send me that need. You will send a result. Sometimes it's your son healing. Other times it's the Holy Spirit intervening somewhere. Angels guarding and protecting. It's a world we know so little of. And it's interesting. It takes a lifetime, I think, to prepare ourselves to take that journey and go to our final place of glory. It's all a work in process to learn how to have that relationship with you. Because as sure as we're here right now, we will be there. Walking in a world that is sin-free, and an understanding of glory, color, and beauty, and knowledge we can't even begin to comprehend. Traveling the universe. Your universe is limitless. And it's a mystery that you created us and chose us to be with you. I guess it's the thing is, space is pretty big and you wanted to share it. So we're coming back to her and we're asking that the procedure she goes through is completely successful. She's encouraged, fearless, knowing that the Holy Spirit is with her in this journey. And we're asking for that joy to flow over to some of the other people in the center. They just might need a touch of that encouragement just radiating out from her. It's effective. It's our prayer, and we know you're going to answer it. We know this is a time for miracles for one of your own children. Thank you, Jesus. Amen, amen, and amen.
2: Need prayer? Pray for a miracle. Call toll-free 1-866-ANDPRAY. That's 866 and pray.

0: My, my, my. You know, most people have not studied much about the Trinity or the Holy Spirit. And how many of you have asked, you've accepted Jesus? You read your Bible, you go to church. But how many have prayed and asked for the Holy Spirit to guide them? That's what He does. And it's very important, especially in these times, because He will take you on journeys that you didn't expect. You will be in situations without even knowing it. You're a witness for a potential new believer or somebody that is just starting to search, and you didn't even say a word to them. You didn't even, you know, say one thing about the Bible or maybe visiting your church or anything like that, because a lot of people, they don't say anything because they don't know how to. And when they do say something, they offend the person that they were trying to help. But what's interesting, the Holy Spirit will speak to them without you saying anything, because you're being guided by the Holy Spirit. You're being used. You're being protected. We forget. We've accepted Christ. We go to church. We tithe. Try to bring children up right. But there's a whole part. You have the Holy Spirit that wants to work through you, around you. And God wants to do stuff for you. In fact, when you are in heaven and you read in the book of life, and you'll find your name because it's there. Do you know, to detail, you will find everything that God had planned for you. And it won't be checked off. You never got it. Because you didn't ask. You weren't being guided by the Holy Spirit. So when you were on the center fork of the road, you took the hard way. Not the right way. You still got to the where you needed to go. But if you had been listening to the Holy Spirit, you would have been guided. Would have gave you a good lesson journey and helped you grow. It's very important, friends. I mean, it is so important to ask the Holy Spirit to guide you and to protect you. Very important. I mean, it's funny. We leave so many things off the table as Christians. That's why I'm so encouraged every Saturday night to pray for all of you. Because it seems to be like prayers here, and we talk about everything else, and then we listen to Satan in the real world. And if you ever notice, everything in the real world is trauma. Everything in the real world, chaos, trauma, one disaster after another, and that is Satan to defeat you. God doesn't do that. God wants to inspire and encourage you, and that is the biggest threat to Satan, is an inspired Christian that is happy and that is completely not disturbed on what's going on with them in their community, their country, their people. Because the world's full of heathens. And you aren't one of them because you're watching us tonight. The world's full of heathens, and the heathens, we know where they're going to go. They can have their pleasure now, but they're going to live in hell for eternity. You aren't. But you don't have to live like them now, listening to all this chaos. Because you have a destiny. That's why communism hates religion. Because it creates hope. It creates faith. That's God. Satan, hopeless, destitute. That's Satan. So friends, we got a short little break. We picked a couple good songs for you, and maybe it's time for you to put that prayer call in. It's 1-866-AND-PRAY. Remember, you have not because you asked not. If you'd like to type in that little prayer request, just go to his channel during the break and type in your prayer request. Okay, we're going to take a little break now. We're going to be right back. Go make a sandwich, and I'll see you in just a few minutes.
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0: Well, friends, welcome to the second half of Pray for a Miracle. And we're live every Saturday night, 9 p.m. Pacific. Wherever you're at, just count your time to 9 p.m. Pacific. We're live every Saturday night. And I'll do a wide shot. I don't know if you can see it, but I got a buddy sitting next to me. Hello, buddy. Oh, gosh. My prayer partner is my dog. Wherever I go, she's with me. And it's funny, she's normally always over there. Oh, man, I better get to work. I started talking to her, so now she, you know how animals are. They want attention. Our phone number for prayer is toll-free. It's 1-866-ANDPRAY. And during the break, I was talking to my niece, and I was wrong. She didn't start at 16. She started at 15 and a half years old. That's a long time ago. You know, you wonder where the time goes, but nothing's better than serving the Lord. You do your time, and there's a great day that the Father looks at the Son and says, bring them home. And I always tell people, if ever I end up in a hospital and don't pray me back, my journey's done. I want to go home. I'm really curious. I want to see what my home looks like up there. I've got pastor friends that are there now that I'd like to see. I'd like to see a lot of the people over the years that, you know, it was their last days and we were praying for them. I just look forward to that. People have it all wrong. Heaven is something to look forward to. Don't try and build your heaven down here on this earth. Enjoy it, because it's a special time. It's the only time in history that you are a free-willed human. And think how special you're going to be in heaven, because angels were created. You were born into this world, and you accepted your Father with free will. It's going to be a glorious place. And the great part is, the house that you have there was hand-built by God Himself. And you can put something on your front porch and leave for a billion years and go travel the universe and come back. And there's two things that I look forward to. Not one speck of dust on the front porch. Not one speck of dust inside. And guess what? That thought of ever having somebody take it or lose it it's not there. It's completely written out of heaven. It's impossible, because there's no sin in heaven. There's no Lucifer. Start imagining. You put your head there, and it looks like the problems of today are minimal. And I think we're close to the end times, friends, because with all this chaos, you should start doing the hallelujah dance and start jumping up and down, because it means we're going home soon. The Father's going to look at the Son and say, Son, gather your church, take them home, and that big rapture will begin. Here's a prayer request from Judy. A Christian family is fractured due to in-laws and daughter wanting to move them close onto a family's small little unit. Husband is not respected or proven by their history of disruption and dependence. Marriage is fragile, and they have four kids. And there's a lot of resentment in the family. And we know how that goes through other people. Might not be your family. So let's lift them up in prayer. And I'm ready to take a prayer call. How about you, friends? Are you ready, missionaries? Let's welcome Miranda to Pray for a Miracle.
1: Hello. Calling from Redding, California. I'm calling to pray for my husband, a former chiropractor, who has a disc degeneration in his spine due to his career, and he is addicted to oxycodone, and I would like to pray for him and also for my daughter, and I won't say her name, but I would like my husband to have a miracle and that our family would be blessed by a miracle that give God the glory in our lives, because this has been a long battle for 10 years and we need a miracle. He's on hospice now. So please pray for my husband, John, my daughter, and her boyfriend, and that they would be delivered and set free in Jesus' name. And thank you, Dennis, and everyone there. God bless you at his channel.
0: Bless you. Missionary's little hand of agreement. You can put it down. Miranda's husband has served people, healing them. He was a chiropractor. Healed them, worked with them. And we're asking that you heal him. You are the king of chiropractors. Just send that surge through his body and just take the pain away and heal him. He did it physically with people, and most individuals don't know that chiropractors end up with more neck, back, and joint pains because of the leaning over and the stress that they're putting on their own body, repairing all those bodies. It's kind of like a roofer. When roofers get a certain age, most of them, their knees and their hips are gone because they walk crooked up on roofs all day long, carrying heavy loads. Very hard on the body. They pay the price when they're older. So we're asking for the years that he has left, that you remove the pain. And we don't care how you heal it. Just remove the pain. That's what we're asking. And then Miranda and him, they have a daughter and she has a boyfriend. We don't know the situation and we don't know their relationship with you. But here's a good start. She's asking that you intervene. That changes the game. That means now you have authority to come in and move demons away from them. Oh, Satan hates that. He hates it when we pray for people. I should say, he hates it when we have results. Yeah. So we're asking that you bless this family. And Miranda's thought was that through relieving her husband's pain, the miracle might be a little inducement in the family to show you are you. We're going to leave all that up to you. But we know you're going to do something. And we believe in miracles. We're all in agreement. Thank you, Jesus. Amen. Amen. And amen.
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0: Here's a prayer request, friends, from Nelson. Hello, fellow brothers and sisters in Christ. Nice little start, huh? Please pray for my wife, Rebecca. She is going to have surgery. This prayer request came in on Thursday on August 20th. She was having the surgery. We prayed for her right then and there. But I wanted to reread this for all of you, the blanket prayer for her. The hospital keeps changing the surgery time after having the appointment for 2 months. The recovery may take weeks and possibly months with many issues to overcome along the way. We've had a really rough couple of weeks, and we are going weak and need of prayers from all you fellow saints. May the Lord richly bless. I put that up because we didn't know. Maybe she got her surgery on Thursday. Maybe she's having it today or tomorrow. But what we do know is we're in agreement that Jesus heals her, guides every one of those doctors in the surgery, and that the postponement was done in a way that maybe a better doctor is going to be on staff to perform the procedure. Sometimes, don't be discouraged when something important gets delayed. God might say, you know, I don't want that person doing the surgery. This other guy's coming in or gal's coming in. I want them to do it. They're a perfectionist. So always, when something doesn't go the way you think, just remember, maybe the Lord's involved. He's in control. He's changing things a little bit. Here's a great little prayer request, friends. It says, church, it's from the church. Please lift up, pray our live stream would work. It's not working. And they're having a lot of spiritual warfare behind it. Oh, I could tell you some stories about streaming. And so we're just asking that the Holy Spirit intervene and just fix it. In fact, I can tell you a short little story. Many times at his channel, there was one time, this was years ago, and we first started, we were just radio. We didn't have television. And we wanted to do television, but back then it was so costly for the automation system that plays the programs out. And so we figured the only way we could do it reasonably was we would build our own, because we were all engineers. And to give you an idea, back then an automation system minimum was over $500,000 to $1 million. We didn't have that. And so we built one, and everybody that sold us the part said, well, it only works for this one system. We said, well, we'll buy the part anyway, and we're going to figure it out. Well, it won't work. It won't work. They all told us it wouldn't work. We put it all together, and guess what? It didn't work. And I thought, I know God gave us the word that he wanted us to start doing TV. But without this, we can't do TV. There's no way. We've got to have an automation system. And it was, I believe, it was after a pray for a miracle. The staff and everything, that's when we were in the old Santa Ana studios. They were across the street from Calvary Chapel, Costa Mesa. And I was the last one to walk out. And I went back to the control room, and we had back then just three racks with the equipment in, and the automation system was there, you know, that we built, and it still was a big investment for us. We put a lot into it. I think we had like $100,000 into it, and I thought, well, it is what it is. There's nothing we can do. So I just put my hands on the rack. And I just didn't tempt God. I just said, I believe that you showed us a pathway from radio now to television, that you have a vision, that his channel's supposed to be TV. And we need this automation. You know, without the automation, we can't do it. So it's up to you. Either you show us how to fix this automation, or maybe send somebody over that donates us one. A big TV network is upgrading and they send us one. It's all up to you how you want to do it. Or you can just fix this one. But if nothing happens, we know that it wasn't you. The word didn't. We put a fleece out. Then I just said, then, Lord, I know it wasn't from you. Went home perfectly fine. Went home, you know, and then it was interesting. I think it was like Sunday night or something like that. I thought I'd go down to do something. And so I drove down, and it was very shocking. I walked in. Not only was it working, it was playing. And here was the part that was strange. We didn't put any programs in it. So how did that thing start to pray? And that was one of the major miracles that God did on his channel. God answers prayer. And God will do things when you can't answer. When you can't do something, don't test him. Just ask. I mean, don't do something stupid like stand on a bridge and say, I'm going to jump off and see if you save me. That's tempting God. And may I ask, I didn't hear, how many minutes do I have left? I hear we're out of time. Oh, good. And so, friends, always pray about anything and everything. Here's a prayer request. They named their daughter Israel, and we pray for the future of Israel, that by the time she grows to be an adult, it will be a place where we can travel as a family safely and without fear. May God continue to bless the nation of Israel, and may Israel grow in grace and favor with God and man. That's a great, and it goes on a little bit more there, but that's a great prayer request for Israel. You know, the live view on the first half of the program, when we do the songs, you see the shot. That's a live shot from Israel, from our studios in Israel. In fact, friends, we're getting ready to, the building has to go through some maintenance, so for 6 months, the power's going to be turned off. So we're looking at a temporary space to go to. But we do so much over there. And very interesting country. Do you know it's a place where you can take something and put it on a restaurant table and walk away and come back, and it's still there. They have very little crime. It's a very safe place in Israel. And so many people are moving to Israel. Everybody's moving to Israel. It's God's country. And just think, all the major religions are all based in Israel. Think about that. And always pray for them. Pray for them. We're seeing a lot of people that are turning their backs on Israel. And it does say in a Christian Bible that people that bless Israel will be blessed. People that curse Israel will be cursed. Friends, here's another prayer, little prayer request from Anne. She's just asking. She feels like God in her life is not answering her prayers, and she'd like to move on and just have things turn around. I think, Anne, I agree with you in prayer, but I think sometimes when things are really going wrong, you'd be amazed how wrong they would be going without God. Sometimes He puts us through a safe valley that's just terrible for us, but he's protecting us from something else that's going to be way worse. He's looking at us for the long term, our soul for eternity. And sometimes he will put us on a journey that just doesn't seem right, but in the long run, it's going to save your soul. He's watching out for you. Change your prayer to, will you shorten this journey? Will you shorten this journey? I'd like to see a little sunshine, a little sunshine. I'd like to see your glory shine through. Or let me know what it is that you want me to do. Because sometimes, like he did with Job, and Jonah, you don't follow what he wants. He starts poking at you until he can get you to where you need to go. And so God is not a cruel God, and he never does stuff to be cruel. Never, never. He didn't create it. Satan created cruelty. Here's a little request that came in from Kim. I've lived long life of suffering and struggle. I'm so exhausted. I pray God would have compassion and allow me to come home. That is my heart and soul desire. There's nothing wrong with that prayer, friends, in many ways. God has blessed me so much in my life. I mean, I have my downside. I'm autistic. I mean, I have serious downside. Struggle all my life. But I've seen so much good, and I serve him. But I am very much looking forward to saying, put all this behind me. I'm ready to go see my home for eternity. And so I always pray, if you can speed it up, I'm willing. I got my bags packed. So there's nothing wrong. And it reminds me of the time, kind of in the dark ages, when they had the famines, the Irish and them, and life was so tough that when they woke up and they still were alive, they would work the fields and constantly be talking to each other about when they get to go home. Sometimes I think in America, we've made our heaven on earth. People come up with longevity things, how to make themselves look younger, all these things. Why? Why? And I think, oh, how miserable back in the beginning, when a lot of the people in the Bible would live to 900 years, I would go, okay, enough is enough. Man, I want to go home. And I guess because it's not faith. We just don't think enough about heaven. Maybe the churches should start talking more about heaven. And here, speaking of churches, I forgot to tell you this last week, and I'd like to get it in. We're almost out of time. But prayer missionaries, this is your job for the week. When you're traveling in around town, going to the store, going to work, back and forth, every time you see a Christian church, will you say a little five-word prayer for it? Start blanketing prayer. We need to start praying over all of our churches in our communities. You know, they're just, some of them are just losing their way and they don't know what to do, or they're being influenced by the community, or they're being pressured by the city. Just pray that God gives them encouragement and strength. Especially, how do they speak to the younger people? Because the younger people have been manipulated through school, and they aren't taught the good things about this country. And they definitely are not taught anything in the Bible. They took prayer and they took the Bible out of the school, and look at the results that we have. Look at the chaos that's going on. Friends, it's time for me to go. Remember, please write this number down and please put in a prayer recall if you can. Record it. We can play it. I believe that those have more power than typing in a prayer request, because our prayer missionaries get to hear your voice. And when they raise that hand of agreement, I believe it means more. That phone number for prayer is toll-free. It's 1-866-ANDPRAY. You can type in a prayer request. Just go to his channel where it says prayer, or go to prayformiracle.org. And where it says prayer, type it in. And I hope to be here next week, same time, same place, 9 p.m. Pacific, Saturday night, God willing. God bless all of you, and God bless you, prayer missionaries.
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3: The immutable law and the immeasurable grace of God has to pass through the cross. See, none of this is possible in our own strength. Because, you know, God says he doesn't look on the outward man. Where does he look? On the heart. I want to talk to you about the convergence of two incompatible things: law and grace. Law and grace. Say the two, law and grace, will become one tonight. 1 Thessalonians chapter number 5, verse 12. We ask you, brothers, to acknowledge those who labor among you. Do you know what acknowledge means? It means to draw attention to. Now read it again. Brothers, acknowledge, draw attention to those who labor among you. You esteem them for the work's sake. Now, if they got no works, they're not much to esteem. And be at peace. Watch this. Come on now. Be at peace among yourselves. Stop fighting. Stop fussing. Stop complaining. Stop tailbearing. Stop thinking you have been appointed to the office of the Holy Spirit. Learn to walk as a believer walks. Talk as a believer talks. Oh, we're going to get into some stuff. Verse 14. Now we exhort you, brothers, brethren, and sistren. Warn those who are unruly. Let everything be done decently and in order. The book says if somebody's going to speak in tongues, let there be somebody there to interpret. There are rules. There is order. There has to be order to what we do in our lives. You have to have order, structure in your family. Verse 16, rejoice when you feel like it. Pray always. Another scripture, with all prayer and supplication, manner of prayer and entreaty in the Spirit. Wow. Pray the prayer of faith. Pray the prayer of consecration. Pray the prayer of dedication. Pray the prayer of worship and thanksgiving. Wow. Wow. One of the greatest men I ever was deeply honored to know and minister for, the late, great Dr. Kenneth E. Hagin. I saw him many, many times. The Canfields, of course, graduated from his beautiful school, Rhema Bible Training Center. I got to preach their graduations. And

0: And I never saw him. Did you? I don't know if I've ever asked you. Did you ever see Brother Hagin when he wasn't praying in the Spirit? Between bites of food I've eaten with him, he prays in the Holy Spirit. Wow. No wonder he's always built up in his most holy faith. Rejoice. Pray. I like this one, verse 19. 20 sermons in one verse. Do not quench the Holy Spirit. Disorder quenches the Holy Spirit. I'm teaching the word right now. If five of you decided to get up and start prophesying at the same time, wouldn't work, would it? Verse 20, do not despise prophecies. Verse 21, examine all things. And, now watch, it did not say that upon your inspection, and you find, oh, there it is, right there in the very corner. Somebody get me my glasses, I can see this thing. Yeah, right there it is. He's got a speck! Everybody, come see the speck! Hold on, hold on. Come see the speck! I've never seen it. I don't know if it's true, but I heard there was a speck.
1: Yeah, I heard.
0: You devil. No. What it says is your job is to do this. Did you hear? No, because my ears are not trash bins. Nothing to see here. Here's where you come to. May the very God of peace. See, if you go through all that, right, you'll get to the point of peace. May the God of peace sanctify you. Let me translate it for you. Pull you by his grace out of the mess and separate you from it. Wow. And he said, and I pray God that your whole spirit and soul and body be preserved blameless. Wow. Under the coming of our Lord Jesus. Can you say amen?
2: Amen.
0: I'm going to go up here and see what other nugget I want to give you before I let you go. Because I just now got through the text. Hallelujah. I'm telling you, this thing is so of God. Now watch this. Previously, we discovered that the immutable law and the immeasurable grace of God has to pass through the cross. See, none of this is possible in our own strength. Well, that's crazy, because we have to deal with human nature, which is the exact opposite of everything we've been discussing. So we want to examine some great New Testament principles that are meant, watch me now, say I want it, Pastor. These principles are meant to govern our conduct, our actions, our reactions. There's more to this thing than two fast songs, a slow song, receive an offering, 3 points in a poem, and everybody go home. We're supposed to be growing in here, growing up in here, being transformed by the Word of God in here. We should really call these principles laws. Laws that people of sanctified hearts are meant to live by every day, all day. Now, these laws give us clear answers to more weighty questions about law and grace. Listen to this. Most believers miss or totally ignore these laws altogether. And I trust that once together we view them, we'll all agree that they're God's will and they're God's wisdom, so that you and I can live together and be pleasing to God and be fruitful in the earth. Should that be our goal? Okay. These truths move the debate about the dichotomy of law and grace up to a higher level, above the surface. The ethical issues that people argue about regarding law and grace have to do with low-level motives. Say low-level motives. Say it. Because, you know, God says he doesn't look on the outward man. Where does he look? On the heart. Well, that doesn't mean he wants to see your pulsating heart. It means he wants to get to your motive. People do things and I'm like, for the life of me, I can't understand what the end game's supposed to be. What are we hoping to achieve? What are we chasing after? Where's that motivation coming from? And it involves itself with things like this. Give me the first slide there. Question number one. Do I have the right to do something? See, you're dealing in the surface. Usually, the question is answered with a single monosyllable, two-letter word. Anybody know what it is? No. Because if you have to ask it, next, am I free to behave in a certain way? Can I do this? Can I act like this? Can I behave like this? Can I throw a tantrum and get everybody's attention? Answer? No. No. Number three, I'd just like to know who has any authority to tell me what to do. Because 99% of people will say no one but me. And that's why their lives are a wreck. Right? Nobody's telling me what to do. That hadn't worked since Moses, honey. Miriam. Doesn't God talk to me too? Obviously not. No, you cannot behave in any way you like. Next, am I not, boy, here's this generation, am I not free in Christ to do whatever I please? Because I'm under grace. He forgave me of my sins, past, present, and future. So whatever sin I do, I'm already covered. This is what is being preached from the pulpits of America. None of those answers on either side of the line get us one step closer to Christ-likeness. Yet that's what the church focuses on. How you can be a better you. Here's the only way the book says you can be a better you. Ready? Die. No. Daily. Mortify your flesh. Your want to strike back. Your want to be negative. Your want to give up. Your want to put forth the finger. Die. Kill it. Come on, let's just get real. Let's get the mask off. And let's live by the law of love. Everybody that will commit to put that before the Lord and say, Lord, between now and Sunday, help me by the Holy Spirit. Help me live by the law of love. I want to live by the law of love. I want to care about others more than me. What did we say beginning 3 years ago? Love God, love people. Love the Lord your God with your whole heart, mind, soul, and strength. And love your neighbor more than you love you. Let's do that, Jesus. Help us to do that. Oh, that our lives may be full in the earth. And we might be blessed. In Jesus' name, amen. Please lean in with me and listen very, very carefully to the words that I share with you, because they are of great, great significance. Right now, you, not someone else, you. Sometimes we feel like we're insignificant, but I promise you today, right now, you are not. Because right now you can be the difference between life and death for a hungry child. That, my friend, that's not hyperbole. It's not vain emotionalism. You and me together in agreement can become a verifiable lifeline of the Jesus kind of help and the Jesus kind of hope. Let me set the stage for you. At this very moment, the lives of tens upon tens of millions of horribly malnourished children can be saved. Did you hear me? Can be saved from the unimaginable pain and anguish of starvation. So please, again, try to push away the noise. Set your phone aside just for a moment. Come away from the distractions. Quiet yourself enough that you can hear the voice of God Himself within my voice. Because you can make an eternal difference. How? Through our Bridge of Hope missions outreach. We know for a fact that more than one half of those living in a nation that we were instrumental in helping to give birth to, the youngest nation in the world, South Sudan. So many millions are trapped in this desperate fight for life. There are tens upon tens of thousands of families facing a catastrophe of overwhelming famine month after month after month. Year it has been after agonizing year of drought has left the shelves and the farm fields both equally empty. Think of going to the grocery store and there's nothing there. Think of seeing here in Ohio those vast corn fields barren. Tragically, it's always the children. I share it with you so often here on Breakthrough. The children, of course, suffer the most. The enemy of our souls hates this next generation. Nearly 500,000 precious children, little toddlers, are just wasting and pining away. But thank God you and I, we can help. Until the end of this month, the Africa Lifeline Matching Challenge, here's what it will do. It will double the impact of whatever generous gift you can give today to help us rush 90,000 meals along with safe, clean water and other very, very needed aid to the Horn of Africa. $48, really, by most estimations, a very, very small amount. Yet, it can become so powerful because it will be doubled and help us feed 16 children and their families for an entire month. 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And as you do, know that I'm praying you'll receive a double portion blessing in your own life according to the promise in Proverbs chapter 11. The generous soul will be made rich, and he who waters will also be watered himself. I want those of you, millennials, please, we need to hear from you. 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No gift is insignificant. I'm calling on you now. I know God's speaking to your heart. Thank you for calling and becoming a lifeline of the Jesus kind of help and hope.
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18: Oh, man, you got to go to the Church of Jesus Christ that is intended to teach God's people how to be spiritual. There are all kinds of places to teach us every other thing we need to know in life except how to be spiritual, when being spiritual is more important than all of that stuff. Only one of them will last for all of eternity, and it ain't your accounting profession. There's nothing for you to engineer in heaven because it's perfectly created. God doesn't need architects in heaven. He doesn't need accountants in heaven. God doesn't need electricians in heaven. He don't need bus drivers. He needs spiritual people.
19: 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Get ready. This is more than just an experience. Expect to be transformed.
18: We're connecting the dots. They lay a very, very strong doctrinal and theological foundation concerning the kingdom of God and the person and the ministry of the Holy Spirit in and through our lives. John chapter 4, verse 24. I'm going to explain this verse of scripture. Jesus says this: God is what?
20: Spirit.
18: Say that again.
20: Spirit.
18: God is spirit. And Jesus says, those who worship him. Any worshipers here? Those, God is spirit. And those who worship him must worship him in spirit and truth. Why? Because God is spirit. Keep in mind, Jesus says, Luke chapter 17, verse 20, the kingdom does not come by observation. You can't say, see here, see there. The kingdom doesn't come by observation. The kingdom is within you. Romans 14, 17, what is the kingdom of God? The kingdom is righteousness, peace, and joy in the Holy Spirit, in me. Jesus speaks of God in John 4, 24 and says, God is spirit. And those that worship him must, or can only, worship him in spirit and in truth. Why is that so important in relationship to us receiving more of the Holy Spirit? Because those who worship God, who is spirit, must and can only worship him in spirit. The only way we can worship God, who is spirit, we have to worship God in spirit. Why? Because the kingdom doesn't come by observation. It is a spiritual reality that we can only worship God, who is spirit. We can only worship him in spirit. Come on, I'm calling us out of our resumes. God is calling us higher than our curriculum vitae, or what he's calling us higher than our credit report, our education. He's calling us higher than our theology, your alma mater, where you went to school, your certifications. He's calling you beyond lean, beyond Six Sigma. He's calling you beyond all of that stuff to worship him in spirit. He's calling us out of our limited understanding of who he is and what he can do and how great he is. He's calling us out of all of that stuff because he is spirit, and those who worship him must only worship him in spirit. You have to get in the spirit to worship God. We cannot worship him with our gnosticism, our enlightenment, and our opinions, and our understanding, and our theology, and our education. We can't worship God, who is spirit, with any of that stuff. The only way we can worship him, we have to worship him in spirit. And then it says, in truth, which is the word of God. We got to worship him in truth, which is his word. The only way to connect with God and to worship God, and to understand God, and to see God, and to communicate with God and to hear from God. The only way to experience his power and to experience miracles and to see the breakthrough and to know his character. The only way to bear love, joy, peace, patience, kindness, goodness, gentleness, faithfulness, self-control. The only way to bear the fruit of the Spirit, you got to be in the Spirit. The only way to operate in the gifts of the Spirit, you got to be in the Spirit, because God is Spirit. And those who worship him can only worship him in spirit and in truth. That is why we need more of the Holy Spirit. That's why we need more of the Holy Spirit. Because as his government and his kingdom keeps on increasing, you know what that means? That means we have to become more spiritual. We have to become more spiritual. You know why I'm so passionate about this? Because, man, if you want to become a lawyer, study law, there are plenty of law schools you can go to. You can take the LSAT and go for somebody to preach and teach and help develop you to become a lawyer. You want to be an engineer? I want to be an engineer in life. And there are plenty of organizations that got great schools, that got great programs to teach you engineering so you can become a great engineer. Or you want to become an accountant, there's great, great, great organizations that can teach you accounting, you know, GAAP principles and how to debit and credit. There are plenty of common old places to teach you that stuff. If you want to know how to be a son of God, if you want to know how to be a child of God who's born of the Spirit, and somebody who's born of God, oh man, you got to go to the Church of Jesus Christ that is intended to teach God's people how to be spiritual. There are all kinds of places to teach us every other thing we need to know in life except how to be spiritual, when being spiritual is more important than all of that stuff. Only one of them will last for all of eternity. And it ain't your accounting profession. There's nothing for you to engineer in heaven, because it's perfectly created. God doesn't need architects in heaven. He doesn't need accountants in heaven. God doesn't need electricians in heaven. He don't need bus drivers. He needs spiritual people. Come on, are you hearing me? This what we train for, my purpose in life. Listen, the majority of what we spend our time trying to become in this life is useless in eternity. But Paul says that there are vessels of gold, silver, precious stones, wood, hay, and stubble. Each one's works will be tested by the fire to determine what sort it is. All of that stuff is going to be dissolved. And you know what's going to remain? The spiritual part of us. The spiritual part of us. That's the purpose of me using time and my development and my education and my training. It's for me to grow in my understanding of the kingdom of God, who is spirit, and for me to learn what it means to worship him in spirit and in truth. Are you hearing me?
20: Yes.
18: Everything else in the context of eternity and his kingdom that's increasing forever and ever, and there will be no end, everything else at some point will become irrelevant. And the only thing that will remain in our life, Hebrews 9:27, is so when it is appointed once for man to die, the only thing that's going to matter the second after we die is how spiritual have I become and how much like Jesus am I. That's the only thing that will carry over into eternity as his government continues to increase forever. Are you with me? I didn't mean to yell at you guys like that, but listen, God is spirit. God is spirit. We have to be reminded of that, man. God is spirit. There's no natural way. There's no comprehensible way in our human logic or our five senses to grasp who he is and what he desires to do, except for us to do it by spirit, in spirit, and in truth, which is according to God's word. Are you with me? Praise the name of the Lord. The Lord is invisible. He has to reveal himself. Matthew 11, Jesus makes a statement. He says that, I know my Father. He says, my Father knows me. He says, only the Father knows the Son. He says, only the Son knows the Father and those to whom the Son wills to reveal him. And those to whom the Son wills to reveal him. You know why Jesus is such an expression of the love and the goodness of God? He says the Father knows the Son. The Son knows the Father. And only those to whom the Son wills to reveal him. You know what Jesus' life was? It was God stepping out of heaven because he wanted to reveal himself to us. And Jesus, who is Savior and Lord, came to die on a cross and take on the sins of the world so that you and I could know the Father. He was revealing on the cross of Calvary, and by being raised on the third day, Jesus revealed the Father to all of humanity. He revealed the Father to all of humanity. Are you with me? Why? Why was it necessary for Jesus coming down on a cross and to show us his life? Because God is spirit. And if Jesus didn't come to show us God, to say, if you've seen me, you've seen the Father. If Jesus didn't come, we would never know what the Father was like because he's spirit. And the kingdom doesn't come by observation. We would have no way of knowing who the eternal God is and what he is like, except for the fact that he sent his son, Jesus, to reveal himself to us. Now we can know him. Now we can know him. Are you with me? Somebody say, praise the Lord. God is spirit. He is spirit. Some of you like me, I've read that 1,000 times. But then God comes back and it goes deeper to say, wait a minute, God is spirit. And I can't worship him out of my own logic and my own understanding to figure out my little plan for my life and my opinions. I got to die to myself and yield and surrender to the person of the Holy Spirit. Got to do something in me for me to understand that God is spirit and I must worship him in spirit and in truth according to God's word. Otherwise, I've put a limit on the increase of his kingdom operating in and through my life. Are you following me? So very important. Ecclesiastes chapter 3, verse 11. Come on, I'm not done. God is spirit. Man, God is so much more than we sometimes say. He is so much more than our genie in the bottle. So much more. Rub that thing. Oh, God, help me, please. I'm in trouble. Lord, I need you. Rub that thing. Because we're in some kind of desperate need. We got some kind of trouble. And we just kind of rub the lamp and go pray when we need to pray. God is spirit. So much more than that. So we're talking about the increase of his government, needing more of the Holy Spirit. Are you with me? Ecclesiastes chapter 3, verse 11, from the New Living Translation, says, yet God has made how much? Everything. He has made everything, and he's made everything beautiful for his own time. Creator in heaven and earth, in the beginning, God created the heaven and earth. So he created everything, and this passage says he made everything beautiful in his own time. Listen to this statement. He has planted eternity in the human heart. He has planted eternity in the human heart. Of the increase of his government and peace, there'll be no end. He'll establish it and order it with justice and judgment from this time forward and forever. The zeal of the Lord will perform this. The kingdom doesn't come by observation for you to say, see here or see there. Jesus says, that same kingdom that's increasing forever is in you. Righteousness, peace, and joy in the Holy Spirit in you. And then the word of God tells us that God, who is spirit, we can only worship him in spirit and in truth, says that same God has taken eternity where he lives. And somehow he has packaged eternity and he put it inside your heart. How is that even possible? Because God is spirit. And the kingdom, it doesn't come by observation. Jesus says it doesn't fit within time and space. It's eternal. It's infinite in nature. And God, who is spirit, when we are born again and we are born of the Spirit, and we increasingly receive more of the Holy Spirit, God takes all of eternity. Come on, check. We look at the scriptures because this is the word of God. He, God, has planted eternity in the human heart. You know what that means? That means that we are finite, limited beings physically, but spiritually you are unlimited. Spiritually, in your heart, you are unlimited as a spirit being. Your body is finite, but your spirit man is unlimited. And the kingdom of God begins to manifest the moment we switch from living a finite life and we step into the spirit to worship God, who is spirit. In the spirit is the moment we step out of the natural into the supernatural. It's the moment we step out of the finite into the infinite. It's the moment we step out of time and space into eternity. You're carrying eternity within your heart. Your heart is unlimited. And I can tell you my problem and your problem. Our mind is limited, but your heart is unlimited. And until you and I learn to live by faith, to live according to my heart and not my mind, I'll keep living a limited life as an unlimited being. Come on, are you with me? Can you see why Paul talks so much and says that the spirit and the flesh are at enmity? They're wrestling within you. That means that the finite and the infinite is wrestling on the inside of me all the time. And whichever one I give into determines how I live. We're finite people carrying eternity in our hearts. And God wants us to live as spirit. But God is spirit. And those who worship him worship him in spirit and in truth. That's us progressively growing into the infinite nature of who we are as people who are born again and not just finite people. Come on, you guys know I get into this stuff. They're trying to take black people votes. Knock it off. I'm an infinite spirit being. Well, they're trying to keep the women down. Come on, knock it off. You are born of the spirit. You have eternity in your heart. It's not so much of what they did to us and can do to us as much as it is a lack of a revelation of who you are and your identity in Christ. He's placed eternity identity in Christ. He's placed eternity in our hearts. Are you with me? Listen to this. But even so, people cannot see the whole scope of God's work from beginning to end. Go back to Ecclesiastes 3:11, New Living Translation. This is the challenge right here. We're going to keep unpacking this. He's placed eternity in our hearts, but here's a problem. Even though he's placed eternity in our hearts, people cannot see. Everybody say

0: see. People cannot see that whole eternal scope of God's work. Watch this, from beginning to end. You see the problem there? He put eternity in my heart, but my mind cannot comprehend and my eyes cannot see and understand what he put in my heart, which is his work from the beginning to the end. He's put eternity in my heart, but it eludes me. It's right here in me, but I can't grasp it. Can you see the frustration now? That anybody ever some days I get so frustrated by my humanity. There are days I walk around and I'm frustrated with my humanity because there are moments in my life I know there's something in me that is so much greater than anything that this world can offer me. I sometimes get frustrated by my own mind, my own language, by the limitations of my humanity. And sometimes I plead with God, I say, God, I repent for my humanity. I feel so limited by my humanity because I know that eternity is in me. He's placed eternity in our hearts. But humans, people, we can't see the whole scope of what God is doing. How can we grasp and understand and apprehend and operate in the eternity that's already in us? Well, I'm glad you asked. Let's go to 1 Corinthians chapter 2, verse 9. Remember, I shared with you last time the principle of analogia fidei, the analogy of faith, that Scripture is its own best interpreter. You use Scripture to interpret Scripture. So keep in mind, Ecclesiastes chapter 3, verse 11, God has put eternity in our heart. But even so, people with their eyes cannot see and we cannot grasp the works that God has done, the whole full scope of God's work from the beginning to the end. He's put eternity inside of us, but we don't have the mechanism to even understand it and to decode it. Everybody knows what a decoder is. You ever had an encrypted message and you can't figure out what the message said without a decoder? They used to put it on the cereal box when I was a kid. Like, man, you couldn't wait for that next cereal box to come out because they give you this little decoder. You got to go figure out what the message is. And it's something stupid like eat Cheerios. Like, that was the message. But without a decoder, watch this. Without a mediator, without an interpreter, you can't grasp something that is encoded and something that is hidden without a mediator and an interpreter and a go-between. And the Bible says there is one man who is a mediator between God and man, the man Christ Jesus. Jesus came to decode, and he's the mediator and the interpreter. And then he leaves us his Holy Spirit to decode so that those of us who are finite beings can connect with God who is spirit. We can worship him in spirit by the Holy Spirit who is in me. And all of a sudden now that eternity that I'm carrying around, the Holy Spirit now helps me tap into it. And now I can access it. Now I got access to eternal wisdom. And it ain't just because I studied hard. I'll be 10 times wiser like Daniel and his friends because I've tapped into the spirit of wisdom, the spirit of knowledge, the spirit of counsel, the spirit of might. I've tapped into God who is spirit. The Holy Spirit helps me worship God in spirit because God is spirit. You need an interpreter. And as his kingdom keeps on increasing, we also need an increase in the person and the ministry of the Holy Spirit to help us keep up. Can you see how easily we get left behind what God is doing if we're not receiving more of the Holy Spirit? Because the kingdom keeps on going.
1: Yes.
0: And guess what? If I'm limited to the the measure of the Holy Spirit that I have today. And let's just say God is working tomorrow and next week and next year, but I'm stuck on today. I have determined that today is the end of the line as far as I can go in the purposes of God. And that's why I got to humble myself more and I got to receive more of the Holy Spirit daily. He helps me keep up with the kingdom of God on a day-to-day basis. I never get behind. I never get behind. Never get stale. Never feel like, well, I used to be on fire for the Lord. No, I'm on fire in revival every day because you got to stay connected to the person of the Holy Spirit. Every day you're on fire. Every day you're lit up. Every day you're influencing. You're the light of the world. Every single day. Because you're keeping up. Because you're drinking and receiving more of the Holy Spirit to keep in step with the kingdom of God that's always increasing. Is this good?
1: Yes.
0: Let me give you a couple more listens before we go here. All right. We said 1 Corinthians.
2: God has entrusted us with an end time mandate to build strong believers in a culture of deception and to prepare people for the Lord's soon return. And partners like you are helping us carry out that assignment. I really want you to know that when you support James Ward Ministries, you are not just a donor. You are a builder and co-laborer with us to advance God's kingdom around the world. Every seed you sow has eternal weight and significance. The Word of God says, write the vision and make it plain. And for us, this is that moment. A moment to look ahead, to align our hearts and join hands to strengthen the work and advance God's kingdom together. I'm asking you to join Sharon and me and some other world changers to celebrate what God has done and to boldly embrace what He is about to do.
3: Hello, everyone. I'm Pastor Sharon Ward. And I am so pleased to welcome you to Point of Grace. In Hebrews 4:16, it reminds us, "Let us therefore come boldly to the throne of grace, that we may obtain mercy and find grace to help in time of need." That's what this show is all about, coming boldly before the Lord and discovering His grace for every area of our lives. And He has a purpose for you. So let's lean in and find strength, wisdom, and encouragement together right here at Point of Grace.
0: Faithful God who keeps covenant and mercy for 1,000 generations with those who love Him and keep His commandment. That's all it takes is if you love God and if you obey His word, God will make covenant with you and your family for multiple generations. You don't have to be special. You don't have to have this last name or that last name. Doesn't matter if you have a record. Doesn't matter if you didn't know your dad. Doesn't matter if you were adopted or if you were abandoned. Doesn't matter if you grew up in a shelter or if you grew up in an orphanage. All irrelevant. You love God and you begin to call on the name of God and obey His word. And God will build a family for multiple generations through you.
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6: Revelation is a book of powerful teachings and vivid symbols. In chapter 12, we witness a woman clothed in the sun, with the moon at her feet and a crown of 12 stars on her head. She is pregnant with child, ready to be delivered. Satan, right on her heels,

So what I want to do right before we get into chapter 12, looking at the sun-clothed woman, I want to quote Phineas Dake from his book, and also Dr. David Reagan in their references to the two witnesses. From the book Revelation Expounded, Phineas Dake said this: "Since it seems unreasonable that Moses will be the only witness, we advance Enoch as the obvious choice of God, although not with a definite thus saith the Lord, as the case of Elijah, found in Malachi chapter 4, verses 5 and 6. It is clear, however, that Enoch and Elijah are the only two who have not tasted death, i.e., have not died their appointed death on earth. This they must do as all others have done. Both of these men were prophets of judgment. We know that Elijah was translated to heaven and is now one of the two olive trees and the two candlesticks which stand before God." He goes on to say, "Is it not reasonable that Enoch, being the only other man translated, that he should not see death during his lifetime on earth, and that for some definite purpose is the other witness? It is no doubt clear to the reader, after due consideration of the above facts concerning the two witnesses, that there are only two men in the whole Bible that fit the plain revelation. They are Enoch and Elijah. That Elijah will be one of them seems too clear from Scripture. Elijah must come back in person to fulfill Malachi 3:4. This first verse of Malachi 3 gives us a reference both of Elijah and John the Baptist. But beyond this verse, John is not mentioned. And I really like, you know, what he said. You know, he believed that the two witnesses of the book of Revelation will be Elijah and Enoch. Both men were taken up. Enoch, we know, was translated. Elijah was caught up, you know, on a chariot of fire. Neither one of those men saw death. Now, I'm going to quote one more scholar here, Dr. David Reagan of Lamb and Lion Ministry. Listen to what he says in reference to the two witnesses. He says, "I believe the two most likely candidates are Enoch and Elijah. Both were men of righteousness who were raptured to heaven. Neither experienced death. Both were prophets. One was a Gentile, Enoch, and the other was a Jew, Elijah. I think it is interesting that this was the unanimous opinion of the church fathers during the first 300 years of the church. All of them identified the two witnesses in their writings as Enoch and Elijah. Even quotes in the version of Malachi 4:5 as stating that both Enoch and Elijah will appear before the day of the Lord. Our modern versions mention only Elijah." So again, the two prophets, I think without any question, the two prophets in Revelation chapter 12 will be that of Elijah and Enoch, these two men. Now, in a summary to close out the ministry of these two witnesses, God's going to use them. They'll have power to shut up the heavens that it rain not. They'll have power over the waters that the waters turn to blood. They will smite the earth with all types of plagues as often as they will. When their ministry is finished, they would be killed and their bodies would lie in the streets of Jerusalem for 3.5 days. But then God will resurrect them and they will be raptured to heaven. Again, I shared earlier that these two prophets, God's going to charge them with judging the Antichrist kingdom and those people that will actually be with the Antichrist during that time. Now, I want to move now into the next chapter. And we're going to look now at Revelation chapter 12. I love this chapter. It's a fun chapter. We're going to look at the sun-clothed woman. And you look at the illustration there. It's an amazing picture there, the sun-clothed woman and the dragon. We're going to learn some amazing things, and we're going to talk about that. But in Revelation chapter 12, we're going to start here at verses 1 through 3. I'm going to give you the text first, and then we'll come back, all right? So we're going to look now at chapter 12, verses 1 through 3. John wrote this, "And there appeared a great wonder in heaven, a woman clothed with the sun and the moon under her feet, and upon her head a crown of 12 stars. And she being with child cried, travailing in birth, and pain to be delivered. And there appeared another wonder in heaven. And behold, a great red dragon having 7 heads and 10 horns and 7 crowns upon his

head. Verse 4. And his tail drew a third part of the stars of heaven and did cast them to the earth. And the dragon stood before the woman, which was ready to be delivered, for to devour her child as soon as it was born. And she brought forth a man child who was to rule all nations with a rod of iron. And her child was caught up to heaven unto God and to his throne. And the woman fled into the wilderness, where she had a place prepared of God, that they should feed her there 1,260 days. Now, here we have the account, the whole accounting of the sun-clothed woman. Now, we're going to see in chapter 12, this will be an action-packed chapter. Just in the verses I read, there's so much stuff there that we're going to look at, but it's going to go further. So what I want to do here, I want to give us a little outline of what we're going to cover in these next few programs here. We're looking at the sun-clothed woman. So first of all, we're going to look at the identification of the woman. Who is this sun-clothed woman represented in Revelation chapter 12? Then we're going to see the travail of the sun-clothed woman. She's pregnant. She's in travail. She's ready to deliver a child. We're going to look at that travail. What does that represent? What does it mean? Then we're going to look at the identification of the man-child, her offspring. We're going to look at who could this be? Who is this man-child that the Bible talks about here in chapter 12? Then we're going to move on and we're going to look at the dragon. We're going to see the war in heaven, the dragon and the war in heaven. What does the Bible tell us about that? And again, this is in chapter 12. This is at the mid part of the Great Tribulation. This is significant because this is going to be a powerful event that God is going to use to judge the devil. We're going to see that. Then we're going to look at Israel protected in the wilderness. We're going to see Israel protected in the wilderness. And then lastly, we're going to look at the remnant of Israel at this time. Now, again, this sun-clothed woman, this Revelation chapter 12, it's an action-packed chapter. And again, we're going to cover a lot of things. Now, I want to say this. I believe this will happen at the midpoint of the Great Tribulation. To help us interpret the sun-clothed woman, we must understand that it is a matter of dispensation. Now, what I want to say here is this. This is very, very key in understanding the interpretation of the sun-clothed woman here. Dispensation, timing. So what is a dispensation? A dispensation is a system of order or government or organization of a nation, community, etc., especially as existing at a particular time. So when I say a dispensation, we're going to see here that this event, the sun-clothed woman, this appears and happens in a dispensation in a particular time in prophecy. I believe again that this will happen during the mid part of the Great Tribulation, and that is key to understanding the timing, because if you don't understand the timing, it's going to mess up how you understand who this sun-clothed woman is and what this thing represents. Now, I want to bring in our prophecy chart. And again, you're going to see the prophecy chart here. Right here in the middle, you see the Great Tribulation there between the church age and the millennial kingdom. You see the church age, but look at the arrows. The arrows come right down to the midpoint of the tribulation. And this is where I believe where the where this sun-clothed woman will actually be revealed and what it's going to talk about here during this time. We're going to see some amazing stuff at this time. And again, we're going to see it. So let's go now and we're going to begin to look at the identification of this woman, this sun-clothed woman. So what I want to do, I want to start off, first of all, by giving some views that have been taught. One view here, the one I'm about to give you now, is actually a false view of the sun-clothed woman. And this is actually taken from the Catholic Educational Resource Center. They are quoting an article by Father William Saunders. And listen to what he says in regards to the sun-clothed woman. He said, finally, the woman can be identified with the Blessed Virgin Mary. Mary gave birth to our Savior Jesus Christ. Saint Bernard commented, the sun contains permanent colors and splendor, whereas the moon's brightness is unpredictable
and changeable, for it never stays the same. It is quite right then for Mary to be depicted as clothed with the sun, for she entered the profundity of divine wisdom much, much further than one can possibly conceive. And this is from D.B. Vine 2. Okay, this right here, this is just amazing here, because this really, I believe, is a false view. This is this sun-clothed woman we're going to see in the study is not Mother Mary. This cannot be Mother Mary. And again, for a number of reasons. And again, remember I said dispensation timing? Mother Mary is not doing, she won't be here during the time of the tribulation. So it cannot be the tribulation. She won't be in the wilderness and being helped of God during the time of the tribulation. So this cannot be Mother Mary. And again, we're going to look at some other things. Now, I'm going to quote here Dr. Mark Hitchcock from his book, 101 Questions. Listen to what he says. Who is the woman clothed in this in chapter 12? He says this. There are three main views of the identity of this woman. First, Roman Catholic scholars believe this refers to Mary, the mother of Jesus, because the woman here gives birth to Jesus. If that were the only part of this prophecy, the Mary view could be correct. The problem, however, is what the prophecy states in verse 6. We are told that the woman will flee into the wilderness for 1260 days. That never happened to Mary, and it will never happen. Again, he also disqualifies this view of Mary being the sun-clothed woman. He goes on to say, second, the majority view among Protestant scholars is that this woman represents the Church of Jesus Christ. They make this connection because the New Testament, in the New Testament, the church often is pictured as a woman, the bride of Christ. But the woman here cannot be the church because the woman gives birth to Jesus. The church did not give birth to Jesus. Rather, Jesus gave birth to the church. The church was born upon the death and resurrection of Christ and the sending of the Spirit. He goes on to say, the sun, the moon, and the 11 stars in the dream represents Joseph's father, mother, and 11 brothers. Eventually, this dream is fulfilled. These symbols clearly identify the woman as Israel, which descended from Joseph's father, Jacob. Moreover, Israel gave birth to the Messiah, which is in keeping with the imagery of Revelation chapter 12, or Isaiah chapter 9, verse 6. Therefore, the woman in Revelation 12 pictures the nation of Israel rising to prominence in the end times. What we see taking place in Israel today strikingly foreshadows this prophecy. And again, you know, this is just amazing here. But again, there are a lot of views out there. Now, I want to give you another view that also is a false belief as to who she is. This is actually quoting from Dr. Jack Van Impe in his book Revelation Reveal, and he made the statement, the quote regarding Mary Baker Eddy Glover Patterson of the Christian Science. Listen at this. Mary Baker Eddy Glover Patterson presented herself as this woman, but her claim was absurd, to say the least. The woman's offspring could not possibly be the Christian Science movement. Who then is this woman, and why does she appear? The term wonder in our text comes from the same Greek word sign. Thus, we see that the woman is a sign. What sign? The sign of Israel. And again, we're going to show you and prove it to you as we go throughout the scripture. Now, I do believe that this woman represents the nation of Israel. And again, we're going to let the scriptures help us to understand that. Now, I want to quote another one here. This is Finis Dake from his book, Revelation Expounded, in regards to the identity of the woman. He said, this woman symbolizes, we firmly believe, national Israel. By this term, we mean all the Israelis who will be back in Israel during the 70th week
and formed the nation at that time. And again, he's talking about when Israel are back in the land. You know, right now, God is gathering the Jews from all over the world, which again is causing prophecy to be fulfilled. But I believe that God is populating the land of Israel for this latter day prophecy of the sun clothed woman. This represents the nation of Israel in the tribulation. And again, we're going to see that. And I like this picture. This is a picture of Joseph, you know. In order to understand who this imagery is, we got to go back to the Old Testament. And again, we're going to see some amazing things. So what I want to do here, I want to take you back to the book of Genesis, chapter 37, verses 9 through 11. And in the dream that Joseph have, it's going to give us a clue and some insight as to who this sun-clothed woman really is. Again, I share with you, this sun-clothed woman represents the nation of Israel. So let's go to Genesis 37. We're going to start here at verse number 9. We're going to read the text, and then we're going to give you some understanding as we go here. In verse 9, the scripture read, "And he dreamed," talking about Joseph, "and he dreamed yet another dream, and told it his brethren, and said, Behold, I have dreamed a dream more, and behold, the sun and the moon and the 11 stars made obeisance to me." And he told it to his father and to his brethren. And his father rebuked him and said unto him, "What is this dream that thou hast dreamed? Shall I, thy mother, and thy brethren indeed come and bow down ourselves to thee, to the earth?" And his brethren envied him, but his father observed the saying. Now, this is really, really powerful here. Here we have the vision, the dream that Joseph had. And Joseph's dream will give us some insight into the sun-clothed woman. In the dream, Joseph saw the sun, the moon, but here we saw 11 stars. And I'm going to show you the connection there. Now, we know in chapter 12, there were 12 stars, and I'm going to talk to you about that. But here in this dream, Joseph saw the sun, the moon, and 11 stars bowing down to him. Now, his father rebuked him. I thought it was kind of funny that his father rebuked him about a dream, because how many of us can command a dream to come and go in our life? I mean, you have dreams. Dreams are totally out of your control. This was a dream that God allowed to come into his heart. This was a dream that God allowed him to see. And again, this is an amazing thing that Joseph saw here. In this interpretation here, or in this particular passage here, the Bible tells us what his father thought of his dream. Listen at this. He said, "Shall I and thy mother and thy brethren indeed come and bow down ourselves to thee, to the earth?" And his brothers envied. Now, what I want to do here, as I've shown you in the verse here that this represents Israel, let me just give you a quick interpretation here of what his father saw. Again, the sun represents Jacob, his father, the father of Israel. Then we have the moon represent his mother. And then we have the 11 stars, which is Joseph's brothers. Now, again, this interpretation here is clear, because this gives reference to the nation of Israel. Now the latter part, I think, said in that particular dream, it said that Jacob the father, the mother, and the 11 brothers would literally bow to him. Now, why is it 11 stars in Genesis here and not 12 stars? Because in order to have 12 stars, that 12 star would have to be Joseph. And Joseph was the one that actually saw the dream. Now, going back to the book of Revelation, here we see the imagery of Israel represented by the 12 stars. We're represented by the sun. She's clothed in the sun and then the moon at the heel. This is the nation of Israel being represented here as the sun-clothed woman. So this cannot be nobody else or no other person. It cannot be Mother Mary. And again, many have tried to make this Mother Mary. It cannot be Mother Mary. Again, think about it. Dispensation.
time. This is happening during the time of the Great Tribulation. This is happening at the time when Israel is in travail. Now, we know that the Great Tribulation is called the time of Israel's travail. The Bible called it the time of Jacob's travail. And again, this is what the scripture teaches. So at this time, the nation of Israel, in the middle part of the Great Tribulation, the nation of Israel will literally go into a time of great travail. So I want to pick up here at Revelation chapter 12, and I'm going to read here at verse number 2. Look at what it says. And she, being with child, cried, travailing in birth, and pain to be delivered. So here we have Israel. She's ready to deliver her child. Now think about it, saints. This, again, timing. This sun-clothed woman is in the Great Tribulation. This is the nation of Israel in travail, and she's about to bring forth her child. She's in travail. She's about to bring forth. This is Israel in travail. The scripture talk about Israel during that time. And again, we must understand, you know, what the teaching literally teaches. Now, quoting Finnis Dake from his book Revelation. Listen to what he says in regards to the travail of the sun-clothed woman. He said the word travailing is from the Greek word ano, which is used here and in Galatians chapter 4, 19 and 27, Matthew 24, verse 8, and Mark 13, 8, and means the experience and means to experience the pains. Whether literally or figuratively, here it is used in a figuratively sense, in a figurative sense, for the woman is a symbol and therefore cannot travail literally. The Greek word for pain means torment, and is so translated in Revelation 9:5 and Revelation 11:10 and Revelation 14:10 and Revelation 20 verse 10. This helps us to understand that the travail and the pain of Israel in the whole 70th week is caused by the same sort of punishment she has always undergone under Gentile rule. Now again, keeping in context, the sun-clothed woman represents Israel. Israel is in travail. The nation of Israel is in a time of trouble at this time. And again, we got to understand that this is an amazing situation, a prophecy regarding Israel. He goes on to say the travails of Israel have been numerous in her past history and is clearly revealed in her bondage and her deliverance, which began with Israel in Egypt and in the period of the judges and the kings. They have continued more or less and will finally culminate in the worst period of travail she has ever known. Daniel 12, verse 1, he's literally talking about it's going to culminate when Israel literally goes into the time of trouble, this time of the Great Tribulation. So the verses here, they show that the travail of Israel in the past, there was Israel in the past. We talked about Exodus chapter 18, verse 8, and Jeremiah 4, verse 31, and Jeremiah 6, 22, and Jeremiah 13, 24. These verses show Israel in travail in her past. There is to be, though, a future continual travail of Israel in the tribulation week with a twofold result. Now, again, Israel at this time in the book of Revelation will be in a time of travail, and Israel will have to deliver her child during this time. And again, this is going to be amazing event as we see it unfold in scripture. Now, he goes on to close up by saying this, the deliverance of the man child in the middle of the week, Revelation chapter 12 verse 5, and also Jeremiah chapter 30. Verse 6 through 9, also Daniel 12, verse 1, this will be the result of the terrible anguish and sorrow of Israel in the middle of the week, because the Antichrist will
because the Antichrist, with whom she has made a 7-year covenant as a guarantee of her protection from the great whore and the ten kings of the revised Rome, will have broken this covenant and determined to completely destroy her. Now, what's going to happen? The Antichrist, again, at this time, he's going to turn against Israel. And what's going to happen? Israel is going to go under suffering like she has never experienced. You think the Holocaust was something? The Holocaust would be nothing compared to what's coming. But, you know, I'm looking at the clock. And guess what? We're going to have to pick this up next week as we're looking at the identity of the sun-clothed woman. We're looking at the travail. Next week, we're going to go a little bit further. We're going to actually see who the son, who the man-child is in this. So I want to close by making this appeal. If you don't see who the son, who the man-child is in this. So I want to close by making this appeal. If you don't know Christ, the Bible says, whosoever

0: Whoever shall call upon the name of the Lord, they shall be saved. I want to encourage you to call upon Jesus and he'll give you life. And I want to also encourage you to come back with us next week as we continue this series, Understanding the Book of Revelation. We're in chapter 12. We're looking at the sun-clothed woman. And again, this is just the beginning. We have a lot to look at. We're going to look at, again, the identity of the man-child. We're going to see the great dragon, who that dragon is. We're going to see Israel's protection in the wilderness. And then we're going to see the remnant that's left. The church will be raptured before the Great Tribulation. We won't be here. I've mentioned many times that the Great Tribulation, it is a prophecy tied to Daniel's 70 weeks. Old Testament prophecy that was exclusive toward the house of Israel, toward Jerusalem, toward Daniel's people. When Daniel received that prophecy of the 70-week prophecy, the church was not even around. As a matter of fact, the church is a mystery. So I want you to come back and be with us next week as we look at understanding the book of Revelation. Thank you.
1: To hear Don speak in person, start by visiting his website, accordingtoprophecy.org. That's according, the number two, prophecy.org. And here's what's coming up on Don's schedule in the weeks ahead. Don speaks on the Mark of the Beast at Community Bible Church of Beaufort, South Carolina, Sunday, August 30th. Coming September 13th through the 15th, it's According to Prophecy Ministries 23rd Annual West Coast Bible Prophecy Conference in San Diego, California. According to Prophecy Ministries will be speaking on board an Alaska cruise September 20th through the 27th. The Power Church welcomes Don for their Bible Prophecy Online Conference, their second annual prophecy meeting, October 12 and 14. New Beginning Christian Ministries Bible Prophecy Conference will feature Don October 23rd and 24th in Fountain Inn, South Carolina. 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
5: Well, welcome to Jeff Kinley Live. I'm Dr. Jeff Kinley, and today we're going to continue our study in this subject on the Antichrist. We have been exploring this and really Satan's end times agenda for some time, and the reason why we're kind of pulling over and parking on this subject is because the Bible has a lot to say about Antichrist. Number one, there are over 100 passages in Scripture about Antichrist and related to his future regime. And secondly, the Bible tells us that Satan is going to have a season of great power in the last days, and Antichrist is certainly a huge part of that. Thirdly, Antichrist is the second most mentioned figure in the end times narrative in Scripture. And second only, of course, to Jesus Christ. And so for that reason, it's obviously a legitimate topic to study. Number four, we know that Antichrist is definitely coming and that the spirit of Antichrist is already here. It was already there in the first century, as John wrote in 1 John 2:18. And fifthly, is because we are seeing the signs of the times really come together in such a way that is telling us that we are ramping up to that day that I mentioned of Satan's great reign. So with that in mind, we've been talking about the Antichrist, and we talked about last week how he is going to be really an ambitious politician. He's going to be someone who is going to burst onto the scene in the last days, taking advantage of a great global crisis. And this is the new thing today, is that there is crisis that is either real or created, and then powerful people come in and take advantage of the crisis to use it to deceive the populace, and then from that, they gain control over their lives. And so you can certainly understand how in a post-rapture world, how when the whole planet is going to completely be losing their mind, that there will be an enormous figure that will come onto the scene who will be able to say, look, I've got a plan, and the heads of state across the world go, yeah, this is either a great plan or really it's the only plan that we could possibly see working. And so they come on board, and this person brings a sense of peace, a sense of calm, a sense of tranquility after what arguably will be the most confusing and emotionally unhinged day in all of human history. And when the rapture hits, everything is off the table after the rapture. People will think about this. There won't be a single believer in Jesus Christ walking this planet for at least a minute or two after the rapture. And so because of that, the world will truly, in the truest sense of the word, be godless. And that godlessness is going to explode into an atomic fireball of sin all across the world. And it's going to be as it was in the days of Noah. It's going to be as it was in the days of Lot, and men's depravities that were previously held in check by the presence of the church of God and the presence of Christians in the world. That restraining influence is gone. And so there is literally nothing left to restrain people's sin natures. And we know this in the book of Revelation. We know they're going to turn to a global murder rampage. They're going to commit incredible sexual perversions and sin. They're going to rob and steal. Looting will be unprecedented in that day. Somebody, if you're a believer and you're raptured, someone's going to own your stuff when you're gone. Do you know that? Somebody's going to live in your home. So they're going to break in your home. They're going to steal all your stuff. They're going to take your guns, your cars, everything, because everybody's possessions will be everybody else's possessions. And someone's going to have to come in and make a change to that. And with the volatility that's going on in the Middle East, Antichrist is going to have to bring in peace in that situation as well. Because the Bible, when it speaks about the last days, not only speaks in a general, broad kind of umbrella sense of Antichrist and what he's going to do, but more specifically, his relationship to the Jewish people and to the nation of Israel. And this is why we talk about him being this ambitious politician. Now, what's he going to do? What's Antichrist going to do from the very beginning? Well, let's look at a couple of scriptures here about how the period that is known in Scripture as the 70th week of Daniel, or the time of Jacob's trouble, how is that going to really begin? Well, chapter 11, verse 38. I'm getting my tongue tangled here. In Daniel, it says that this Antichrist, in verse 37, it says that he is will show no regards for the gods, plural, of his father. So he's obviously is from a pagan background. This would certainly fit within the Roman Empire with their many gods, the Greek gods, the Roman gods. Or it says he will show no regard for the desire of women. And some have interpreted this to mean that Antichrist will be a homosexual, that he will commit the same kinds of perversions that Scripture warns about in the last days. But I think that, I mean, that's certainly a possible interpretation of this. But another interpretation, specifically as it relates to the Jewish people, is that this phrase, the desire of women, is something that in Jewish tradition they reserved for to refer to the Messiah. In other words, it's the desire of women to be somehow connected to the Messiah, to bear the Messiah. And so because of that, people say, well, maybe this is talking about, he will have no regard for the one whom women desire to be a part of, that is a Messiah. And so the idea is that he is a false Messiah. So that's certainly a possibility here. But we look at other scriptures and we find out that, sometimes there's a little bit of, ambiguity concerning whether or not this particular scripture should be interpreted this way or that way. And look, we know a lot about Antichrist, but God has not filled in the specific blanks that of things we don't know and things that we won't know, like his identity and exactly what country he's going to come out of and that kind of thing, what his specific family heritage is, although we know he comes from a pagan family. It says, but instead, it says of having a regard for any other gods in the past and the desire of women, whether that's the physical desire of women or whether it's the no regard for the Messiah, it says he will magnify himself above them all. So the idea is that if this related to the Antichrist sexuality, then it would just simply say that he is so drunk and so stimulated by power and by being in charge that even the desire for women has no temptation to him. That's how drunk he is with his own power and pursuit of that rulership of the world. It says in verse 38, but instead he will honor a god of fortresses, a god of fortresses. And this just talks about the fact that he's going to be a military demagogue. And it says in verse 39, it says he will take action against the strongest of fortresses with the help of a foreign god. He will give great honor to those who acknowledge him, and he will cause them to rule over the many and will parcel out land for a price. So he's going to be in charge of the real estate. This peace plan that he's going to strike in the beginning is going to be something that he's going to parlay into great financial gain for himself. It goes on to talk about in verses 40 through 44 of wars that Antichrist is going to fight. Says he's going to enter the beautiful land as Israel in verse 41. He will be, and it says, and many countries will fall, but these will be rescued out of his hand. Edom and foremost, and Moab and foremost of the sons of Ammon. That's modern day Jordan. He's going to stretch out his hand, says, against other countries, and in the land of Egypt, not escape. The land of Egypt will not escape. He'll conquer Egypt, but he'll gain control of the hidden treasures of gold and silver over all the precious things of Egypt, Libya, and Ethiopians. They'll all follow at his heels. So there's going to be conflict. There's going to be war, and he's going to be a demagogue, but he's also going to bring peace to the Middle East while he's building up his army. Now, we know he's going to bring peace because of the peace treaty we know in Daniel chapter 9:27 that he speaks of, but also in Revelation chapter 6 at the very beginning of the sealed judgments. Now, this is an important point to know. There are many today that want to place the rapture at the midpoint of the tribulation period because that's when they say the real bad stuff begins to happen. And they say that's when God's wrath begins to happen. But as you look at the record of Scripture, two things you see. Number one is you see that the midpoint of the tribulation is really more man's wrath as well as God's wrath. So one of the arguments they have is that, the rapture can't come in the first half of the tribulation because that's all man's wrath, right? But when you look at Scripture tells a completely different story. First of all, in Revelation chapter 6 and verses 1 and 2, it says, "And when the Lamb broke one of the seals." So right there, this settles the argument about when God's wrath begins. It begins at the second that the tribulation begins. So if we believe that we're going to be rescued prior to God's wrath, then by necessity, that rescue must be prior to Revelation chapter 6, verse 1, which is the beginning of the tribulation, which means a pre-tribulational rapture. Now, the Scripture is clear on this. In fact, by the end, or by the fifth and sixth seal, judgments, and this is clearly in the first half of the tribulation, it says that every single human being on the planet recognizes that these judgments are coming not from man, from God. It literally says, "Hide us from the presence of him who sits on the throne and from the wrath of the Lamb. For the great day of their wrath has come, and who is able to stand?" So Scripture nowhere makes a distinction between man's wrath standing alone in the tribulation period, and then all of a sudden it stops and God's wrath begins. No, there's lots of man's wrath in the tribulation period. There's martyrdom going on. There's persecution. There's Antichrist in chapter 13 making war with the saints. Chapter 12, he's making war against the Jews and trying to annihilate the Jewish people. No, there's a lot of man's wrath. There's wars and rumors of wars, Jesus said in Matthew 24. Lots of man's wrath. But under that umbrella is God's wrath. That's a part of God's wrath on the earth. And many times in the Old Testament, God used secular nations to exhibit his wrath. And so this is what we're seeing here. Only we know it's God's wrath because it says it's God's wrath at the beginning of chapter 6 and at the end of chapter 6. So that ought to really put to death this idea, this theory, that somehow the rapture is going to happen somewhere down in the tribulation, and we're all going to go suffer God's wrath during that time. I don't believe that. I don't believe that the Bible teaches it. So anyway, you have Revelation 6:2, and then in chapter 13, also another evidence of Antichrist obviously taking charge. Revelation 13 in verses 2 and 4, it says, "And the beast which I saw was like a leopard, and his feet were like those of a bear, and his mouth was like the mouth of a lion. And the dragon," that would be Satan, "gave him his power and his throne and great authority. And I saw one of his," verse 4, "and they worshiped the dragon because he gave his authority to the beast, and they worshiped the beast, saying, who is like the beast and who is able to wage war with him?" They're attributing godlike statements to the Antichrist at the midpoint of the tribulation here. Before that, in the first 3.5 years, he's just this savior of a politician, this ambitious politician, this military demagogue that's come to make war and to supposedly keep peace on the earth, but he's obviously a war machine as well. And this is another way for him to amass his wealth. These, again, we're taking little snapshots of Antichrist. These are pieces of the puzzle that we're putting on the board that give us a composite portrait of what this man's going to be like. Here's another aspect of the Antichrist, and it's the fact that he's going to be really a master orator, a master orator. And in Daniel, we'll begin in Daniel chapter 7. He gives us some evidence of this through Daniel's vision. And this is the great thing about the book of Daniel, is that we get great insight into Antichrist. He says this. He says, "After this, I kept looking in the night visions to behold a fourth beast, dreadful and terrifying, extremely strong, had huge iron teeth." This is speaking about the Roman Empire. And it says, "It devoured and crushed and trampled down the remainder with its feet, and it was different from all the beasts that were before it." And then it says, "And it had 10 horns, Well, we know from history, Rome has never had a 10-horned kingdom or a 10-king kingdom. So in the middle of this verse, it's just continuing the narrative to talk about the extension of Rome. This is why you say, well, why do we call this the Revived Roman Empire? Why is the Antichrist kingdom called the Revived Roman Empire? Because Scripture links them together. And here in this verse, it is linking these 10 horns directly to Rome. So it's coming out of Rome. But again, this never happened in history, so it still must be a future occurrence. And it says that it had 10 horns. Now we know from this one, it says in verse 8, is where we're going to land here. He says, while I was contemplating the horns, behold, another horn, a little horn. We talk about Antichrist being obscure and rising out of nowhere. A little horn, it says, came up among them, and three of the first horns were pulled out by the roots before it. Antichrist will subdue three of the future kings in this 10-king kingdom here. He'll be the glue that holds them together. And the Bible says in Revelation 17, they'll give all their authority to him. He's going to have veto power. He's going to have bill power. He's going to have the mandate power to do anything he wants to. It says, this horn possessed eyes like the eyes of a man and a mouth uttering great boasts. A mouth uttering great boasts. Now, this is not just, this is not some cocky athlete who's just bragging about his abilities and that type of thing. What he's really talking about is Antichrist's ability to command an audience and that he will be a great orator. It says in verse 11, then I kept looking because of the sound of the boastful words which the horn was speaking, and I kept looking until the beast was slain, and his body was destroyed and given to the burning fire. So this is speaking about the whole career of Antichrist here in that one verse, and he's saying that he will be a person of great utterances, of great utterances. Over in chapter 11, where we just were a few minutes ago, listen to also what it says in verse 36. It says, then the king, this is speaking about Antichrist, will do as he pleases. He will exalt and magnify himself above every god and will speak monstrous things against the God of gods. So this refers, we talked to him being a blasphemer at a previous program. Yes, he's going to be a blasphemer, but it's going to come out of great arrogance. Now, let's just pause for a second, and some of you guys are thinking, well, who could that be? Could that be him? Could that be him? Kind of thing. We can't know who Antichrist is going to be. However, there is a sense in which you can look at certain leaders in the world and certain past leaders in the world, certainly, and you can say, he's got an Antichrist-like characteristic about him. You know how sometimes you'll see an actor on TV and go, hey, that's so-and-so. Then you go, oh, now, that's just someone who looks like another actor, but two actors kind of look alike, you know? Well, there are many people who have had Antichrist-like characteristics in the world. And, you know, one of those characteristics is obviously a hatred for the Jewish people. We've seen that in our own presidency and you know, turning to give more deference to Islam and those who hate the Jewish people. We see it with arrogance. There is a certain arrogance that Antichrist will display. And you know, because we currently have a president who is very arrogant, but he's arrogant about certain things that some Christians would say, well, yeah, I can get on board with that because he's supporting this policy or whatever. But Antichrist is not going to be like that. Antichrist is not going to have the kind of arrogance that's going to come out and be in support of believers, be in support of godly things. No, as we'll see later on, he is someone who is a law unto himself. Nobody tells him what to do. His government is set up where he alone has the pen, and he alone has the microphone. And these other people are basically doing his bidding, these other nations, these 10 nations that he's going to put together. So he's going to be, I believe, in order to do that, he's going to have to be a very good communicator. And this really kind of goes without saying, and it ties directly into these boasts that Antichrist is making. Over in chapter 13 of Revelation, in verse 5, it says, and it was given to him a mouth speaking arrogant words. Now, arrogant words is not just, oh, I'm so great kind of thing. No, it's words that enable him to proclaim and claim and to declare certain things with a powerful influence. And so think about it. You and I have not really been under the spell of a huge charismatic leader type thing. I don't know that we've really had a huge charismatic leader in a long, long time. Someone whose personality, whose presence, whose proclamations, whose presentations are such that they can absolutely win the masses to themselves. Antichrist, we've seen some people that have won this party or that party to Christ, but no one, not win them to Christ, win them to themselves. But we've never seen anyone who is going to have the sort of mesmerizing influence over human beings. Now, why is that going to happen? Let me give you two reasons why that's going to happen. Number one, people are going to be desperate for answers, for peace, and for safety. Just stay in your homes. We'll take care of it. Just do what we tell you to do, and everything will be fine. People are going to be so desperate that when the world identifies a human being, a one man who says, everybody, it's going to be okay. Everything's going to be fine. Here's all you need to do. And he's going to bring that sense of peace and calm and put together the infrastructure for what eventually will be his world economic system that we see in the midpoint of the tribulation. So the first reason why people will completely be taken in by his rhetoric is because they're people that are desperately in need. And look, if you're starving to death, you're not going to be picky about whether or not it's Burger King or Taco Bell. If you're starving to death, you'll eat anything. And people are going to be starving for answers, starving for peace, and desperate for safety. He's going to bring that. The second reason why people are going to fall under his spells is because Antichrist is going to be energized by Satan himself. And we'll see more about this in another time. But he's going to be energized by Satan himself. What does that mean? Well, that essentially means that whatever abilities and supernatural intelligence and deceptive powers that the prince of darkness has, that man, Antichrist, will now possess those same powers. Now, I don't believe he's going to be fully controlled by Satan until the midpoint of the tribulation, but certainly Satan is ramping up. He's prepared him before this time. Now he's using him in the beginning, and he's the rider on the white horse in Revelation 6:2 that comes bringing the message of peace, conquering without arrows. In other words, we believe he'll conquer peacefully. That dovetails with Daniel 9:27. But the bottom line is this: he is going to be someone who is going to be a master orator. And if you've ever heard someone that you just said to yourself, man, I've never heard anyone who's such a great communicator as him, then he's going to be the man. And Satan's been working on this for a long, long time. And the world's going to be desperate, and Satan's going to use his deceptions to sway the world to follow whatever this man says during the time when the world and the universe seem to be coming apart, and this so-called God is sending all his judgments. Well, we'll jump into another aspect of Antichrist. We're going to find out just exactly how deceptive he is, how cunning he is, and perhaps even how charming he might be on the next Jeff Kinley Live. I'll see you right back here on his channel. Until then, hop on over to jeffkinley.com and join the tribe over there that's loving Jesus and following him out in the world. Appreciate you. See you next time. God bless.
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7: Hello, and thank you for watching His Channel. With an international update, I'm Brian Perez. Russia's threat of consequences against Britain and a stark warning from a senior Polish defense official are intensifying concerns that Moscow could seek to test NATO directly as the war in Ukraine continues. Polish Deputy Defense Minister Cezary Tomczyk said his country is actively preparing for the possibility of conflict, telling Super Express in an interview, "We are preparing for war, hoping that it never happens." The Polish embassy in Washington told Fox News Digital that Warsaw's accelerated defense preparations are intended to deter potential aggression rather than signal that conflict is inevitable. The embassy pointed to Poland's defense spending of nearly 5% of GDP, saying that given Russia's war in Ukraine and what Poland views as Moscow's imperial ambitions, strengthening deterrence is the country's only sound strategy. Tensions between Moscow and London escalated last week after Russia's embassy in Britain threatened unspecified consequences after the Times reported British-made drones had been used by Ukraine for long-range strikes inside Russia. A new report warns that Cuba's relationships with Russia, China, and Iran could provide America's adversaries with a strategic foothold just 90 miles from Florida, arguing that the island's deepening economic crisis does not necessarily make it less dangerous to the U.S. The America First Policy Institute report, "The Dictatorship Next Door, Cuba and the Fight for the Western Hemisphere," argues that Washington has too often viewed Cuba primarily as a human rights, migration, or economic problem, while overlooking the national security implications of Havana's relationships with U.S. adversaries. The report says those partnerships create opportunities for intelligence collection, military cooperation, cyber operations, and political influence close to the U.S. homeland. A June analysis by the Center for Strategic and International Studies found continued activity at Cuban sites capable of supporting signals intelligence collection. The center said it had previously identified 4 such sites, several with possible links to China. In Australia, Tasmanian Senator and veteran Jackie Lambie delivered a strong push against a planned cap on allied health services for veterans. The $5,000 cap is due to begin in July 2027, whereby veterans needing more funding support will need to apply. The Labor Party says it's aimed at overcharging and will save $700 million on the budget. Lambie responded with an urgency motion, saying capping funding ran contrary to the findings of the 2021 Royal Commission into Defense and Veteran Suicide, which found that one of the biggest triggers for veterans taking their own lives is a lack of timely, accessible, and ongoing health care. Lambie also questioned whether any meaningful savings could be obtained for the federal budget, with less than 1% of veterans using over $15,000 in allied health services annually. She also expressed concern that the current claim process already struggled with long wait periods and a backlog of over 100,000 claims. And Alberta, Canada's government is providing $5.5 million in grants to community groups combating human trafficking. The province announced it would provide funding through the Combating Trafficking in Persons Grant to organizations working to prevent human trafficking, protect at-risk people, and support survivors. The funding is in partnership with the Alberta Centre to End Trafficking in Persons and is intended to improve survivors' access to support while increasing the capacity of agencies to identify and respond to trafficking. With an international update on His Channel, I'm Brian Perez. Thank you very much for watching today, and God bless.
8: Well, hello, everyone, and welcome to this edition of Focus Point. I'm your host, John Randall. So glad that you could be here with us today. You know, the Christian life is a life of faith, a life of trusting in

0: and we attend a church, you know, Harvest Christian Fellowship with Pastor Greg Laurie. Kind of, that's where I gave my life to Christ. So this is a family church to me. And, you know, I gave my life to Christ. I came up through the ministry. I met my wife there. And I'm telling you, my life has been changed because of this ministry. And you know, we have two little boys. We got a 9-year-old and a 2-year-old, miracle babies. You know, God has just blessed us so much. And my story is simple, man. It's like I was a non-believer, a pagan dog, and I got invited to come to church. Didn't believe in the Lord, and I asked, hey, are there any cute girls? They said, yeah, there's some cute girls. I said, I'll come to church. And so I came to church. I saw a cute girl, and I heard the gospel. I gave my life to Christ and ended up marrying that cute girl that I saw.
1: Wow.
0: Yeah, crazy story.
1: For those of you that are wondering, should I go to church? You have Jason's testimony.
0: That's a very quick flyover. Yeah. But My story's simple, man. I was lost, now I'm found, and God has blessed me more than I could ever imagine with a great gal and two wonderful kids.
1: That's awesome. And for you, sir.
2: Yeah, Chris Wimberly, of course, you know that, and I've had the honor of serving with you and attending Calvary Chapel San Juan for the last 7 years and leading the youth ministry there. And originally from Arkansas, though, the Ozark Forest, deep in the woods.
1: Deep. I thought it was deep.
2: Yeah, so born in Arkansas, and then I lived for 10 years, all through my elementary and junior high years in Amarillo, Texas. And then at age of 13, freshman year of high school, moved to San Clemente, California, and been in Southern California for the last 20 years, and met my wife, and we have two kids, 4-year-old boy and a 1.5-year-old girl. So grateful for them. Just a little joy and just blessing of my life, you know. And but my wife actually took a big chance with me. She was evangelistically dating me. I was lost in the world.
1: Wow.
2: And she took a big old chance with me. And
1: she's a missionary.
2: She was a missionary, yes, with a mission for me. And I was so grateful, though. We started hanging out, and she would go to church on Sunday nights at a local church, and she was never available to hang out with me on Sunday night. And so finally asked, where are you on Sunday nights? And she said she went to church, and I asked to go with her, and the Lord really started to speak to me. I started to hear the word, and the Lord saved me. And so I'm super grateful.
1: Oh, that's so awesome, you guys. You know, Jason, obviously you get saved, you go to church, but then as you're there at church, I want to talk to you guys for a little bit about calling. Because this is something I get asked quite often. People, you know, they see your life in the ministry, they see my life in the ministry, and the question that comes up is, how did you know that you were called to be a pastor? Because I think for most of us, we'd say, if you would have asked us before, hey, do you think you have, I mean, that'd be the last thing on our mind, planning a church, pastoring a church, being a pastor. How did you know that you were called into the ministry, Jason?
0: You know, from a young age, actually, my parents went to church off and on. And I remember early on someone telling me, you would make a great pastor, but I ignored it my entire, like, you know, teenage years. I was actually getting ready to do med school. That was the direction I was going to go right after high school. And My desire was to be a cardiologist. I wanted to minister to people. I wanted to help them out in a very practical way. I come to church, I get saved, and the craziest thing took place. That night, the night I got saved, immediately I realized I want to work on hearts in a different way. I saw, cardiology, working on people's lives, their hearts, in a practical way. Now I'm like, you know what? I want to work on people's lives in a spiritual way. Immediately overnight, I felt this desire to become a pastor, to be honest with you. And this idea of calling, I saw nothing else in my future but this one option. It was like an open door before me saying, look, this is who I'm made to be. I think, you know, throughout the Bible, we see people that were gifted and called and equipped for different things. Even in the tabernacle in the Old Testament, we see specific people. God gave them the ability to, like, work with gold or with wood.
1: Yeah.
0: And I honestly, genuinely think that my life, that God crafted me to be a heart surgeon in a spiritual way, to go into the ministry, and I felt it in that moment. So the moment I got saved, I knew my life will be in the ministry.
1: Wow, that's amazing. You know, it's so interesting that you point that out, because I was thinking, even this morning, I was reading through the book of Jeremiah in chapter 1, where the Lord said, before you were born, I knew you, I formed you, I called you to be this even before you came into existence. And although we don't know that that's what God's called us to be, he knew it long in advance. And for you, Chris, you also have this calling. You grew up and then you start playing music in a band, and your testimony is unique, man, where you were hanging out and what you were pursuing. How did God, can you tell us a little bit about what you were involved with and how God called you out of that?
2: Yeah, absolutely. So when I moved to California in 9th grade, freshman year of high school, it was right after my parents got divorced and I came out to California. And I locked myself in a room for high school and just played guitar and surfed a little bit too. But

0: was really into playing guitar, and it became a big piece of my identity. I didn't know the Lord growing up. We didn't go to church or anything like that. And when I graduated high school, started playing with a band, and we started to be able to tour and play shows. And for 7 years after graduating high school, that's all I did. My identity was fully in this band. I thought if I didn't have the music in the band, I didn't have anything. And I was completely lost in that world, and completely. There was a darkness and a sadness and a longing for purpose. And again, my identity was just fully in that music. But when I met the Lord, something changed. Something different came along. I recognized truth. And for the first time in my life, I said, yes, that is it. That is truth. That's the thing I've been longing for and searching for. And so the Lord pulled me out of that. The first year I was a Christian was a little difficult because I was still trying to play music and be in that scene. Yet I was going to church and feeling convicted and reading the Word. And the Lord was really changing my heart and sanctifying my heart in new and fresh, amazing ways. And so that first year was a process. And finally, I got to a crossroads point where I knew it clearly. The Lord was asking me to make a commitment to follow Him, just like He did with the fishermen. And He said, follow me and I will make you fishers of men. And I got to that place where I had a decision. It was either the band or Him. And I knew that in my heart. And so I made the decision to let the music go. And that was hard for me because I was so rooted in that for so many years. And best decision of my life, though, to follow after the Lord. And from that day forward, I remember it clearly. I was actually at a men's retreat when the Lord was speaking to me and asked me to make that commitment for Him. And so I did that. And from that day forward, I had that burning passion in my heart to serve Him and to share the gospel and to teach the Word. And so from that day forward, that was the process of the Lord calling me out of that. But not only that, at the same time, calling me in to the specific ministry He had for me all along. And it just took me a while to find it.
1: And both of you guys, and I've had the privilege of listening to both of you guys teach, and you guys are both phenomenal teachers and gifted, and actually had you both fill in for me in the pulpit. And I'm very careful of who I place there. But I'm so confident and been so blessed by both of your ministries and your friendship, of course. But Jason, you know, I've we think about the ministry that you're involved with, and what do you love most about the ministry? God's called you; He's made you a shepherd of His people. But if you could say this is something that I really love about being a pastor,
2: I think it actually comes down to the meaning of life. You know, I think genuinely the meaning of life is to know God and enjoy Him, have this sweet relationship with Him. Like my soul felt its rest when I discovered the Lord. And the moment I got saved, I realized, it's like my eyes were open for the first time. There were so many people around me that didn't have that. You know, my very next day after I got saved, I went and told somebody about Jesus. That was the first person I led to Christ. His name was Herman. It was the day after I got saved, and it was out on the job site. Random guy. I'm like, last night I got invited to church, and I preached the gospel to this guy, and I said, is that something you want? And he's like, yes, you know. And so I kind of lead this guy through the thing that I had just done. And so what I guess the way that I feel like a Yelp review, you know, I feel like my life is a 5-star Yelp review. Like, I have tasted and seen that the Lord is good.
1: Amen. Yeah.
2: And I want other people to experience it. And so, like, just like with a good cup of coffee, I would text you and be like, John, this coffee will change your life, or this burrito, or this food. Like, I feel like God has been so tremendously good to me. He's so dramatically changed my life. I can't but help point people to Him. And I guess the most enjoyable part is watching them take the first bite, is watching them take the first sip, is watching them experience Jesus and then see the radical transformation take place. It's amazing to see someone go from darkness to light. And it never gets old. And I'm addicted. I love it, you know? Like, so, I mean, that's it for me. I just love seeing people's lives change, like mine's been changed.
1: Amen. Oh, it's powerful. Amen. Chris, how about for you, if you think about what you do?
0: Yeah, for me, the greatest passion I've had over the last few years, especially serving as the youth pastor at Calvary Chapel San Juan, has been teaching the youth to be rooted in God's Word. And even looking back at my own testimony, you know, there was the time I got saved, and I remember that clearly, biggest blessing of my life. But there was another moment when I committed to follow after Christ and to dig into His Word and to abide in Him and have that victorious Christian life. And for me, teaching God's Word, of course, salvation and seeing others come from darkness into light is the best thing ever. But for me, almost like Jeremiah when he said, I have that fire shut up in my bones to share the Word of the Lord. And to see individuals learn to walk with God and become rooted in His Word and abide in Him and know Him on a deep level, especially serving the youth and helping them establish that foundation in the Word of the Lord is just one of my greatest desires ever. And,
1: you know, I was thinking about how, you know, when you get started in the ministry, I know for me, the church that I came out of and the churches obviously that you guys have been a part of, there's that season where you are finding out who you are as a pastor. You're discovering your voice, your, I don't want to use the word style because it's not really, but maybe that's, you know, kind of it. Who am I in my own skin? Where maybe you start out like David and you try to put on Saul's armor and you realize, boy, that really can't fit. That doesn't fit me. I can't fight with this. And then you realize that God made you to be who you are. And I remember when I started out, I used to listen to my pastor. It was a guy by the name of Pastor Chuck Smith from Calvary Chapel in Costa Mesa. And I used to try to have my voice like his. And then I listened to another guy that I really appreciate so much, John Corson. I tried to have a laugh like his. And then I just realized, I'm just who I am. I just need to be me. And it took me a while to get to that place where I was okay in my own skin. Jason, can you describe, did you go through that? Obviously, you've been sitting alongside of and ministering alongside of somebody who has such a powerful and worldwide reaching ministry. Was that difficult for you to find out who you were? And how did you discover that?
2: Yeah, no, actually, I agree with you. That's what I was saying. I agree with your analogy that you used about David and Saul's armor. That's an epic example, you know, of somebody just trying to do it like everybody else is suggesting. Now, I think initially there's nothing wrong with having these people in your life,
1: right,
2: these older men, you know, like Timothy with Paul, and looking up and saying, look, your life, I'm going to imitate you as you imitate Christ. And I think there's nothing wrong with that.
1: That's right.
2: But along the way, you start to realize, as you start to get disciples along you, you know, so I was the disciple, I'm following, you know, Paul the apostle, so to speak, I'm watching Pastor Greg Laurie. And then all of a sudden, I started to see behind me that there were people coming alongside, and they were saying, hey, Jason, we look up to you. We respect you. And so I started to realize, man, the Lord's really asking me to follow him, not Pastor Greg Laurie. And so I would say along the way, what I started to see was that God was giving me opportunities to fail, to find out what I wasn't gifted in, the areas. You know, I would serve in children's ministry. I'm like, no, I'm not gifted in that area. You know, and so I started to find the sweet spot, so to speak, in baseball. You got a sweet spot on the bat. And I found out what my gifts were. You know, my gifts as unique to who God made me. Mm-hmm. And I think every single person watching, and even us on this little platform right now, like we have our own gifts, our own talents, our own abilities, and we're to use those things for the glory of God, and we'll be held accountable for what we do with them. Mm-hmm. And so I started to feel a passion about, you know, evangelism and these different aspects of my gifting. And honestly, I found the sweet spot.
1: Yeah.
2: And I've just tried to keep it within that.
1: Yeah.
2: And it's been a blessing, you know? Yeah. So I struggled, but it just kind of naturally came out. The more I served, the more I was faithful. You know, it's required in a steward to be found faithful, 1 Corinthians 4, 2. As faithfulness was just played out, I got to see my gifts develop and grown, and I just kind of found out who God made me to be, you know, and so that's it. That's my thought on it.
1: So good. Chris, you know, one of the things that I think we can make the mistake of when we're finding out who we are, as it were, is we can begin to compare ourselves to others.
2: Yeah.
1: And that's something that you can even deal with at the present time. The Bible says those that compare themselves among themselves, judging themselves by themselves, are unwise. And why do you think that's a struggle for us? And why do we make comparisons in that regard?
0: Yeah, I think that it's natural to make comparisons, but you're absolutely right. There comes a point where it can be unhealthy. You know, there's people I glean from, you know, like Pastor Chuck when I listen to him, or when I sit in a sermon and listen to you. And I've heard you speak as well, Jason. And so, you know, all these different pastors I listen to that I glean from. But I had to go through this walk myself when I started teaching the Word, learning, you know, how God would want to use me in that process. I still remember the first sermon I ever gave when I went to a Bible college. My buddy Tom asked me to speak at his church, and he had a pulpit, and I brought my notes up there, and I had a little PowerPoint I put together. I didn't know what I was doing, and I remember I was shaking so much that the pulpit was rattling, and everyone in the room could hear the rattle. They gave me so much grace. I was so nervous, but you know, there is the danger of comparison, you know, because God has created us uniquely and individually who he's created us to be. Mm-hmm. And the giftings and the callings of the Lord are irrevocable.
1: That's right.
0: For me to step out of the giftings or the callings he's given me to try to step into someone else's is, you know, it's trying to put a square peg in a round hole, you could say. It's not who God created me to be. And I love in Isaiah 43 where the Lord says, I have created you and I have formed you. And that word means he's uniquely sculpted you. He is, there's architecture in mind. And I want to serve the Lord in the exact way he has called me mm-hmm. to serve. And absolutely, I can glean from people. But I've found personally, when I've gotten into the trap of comparison, it can actually make me question my call or gifts. Because right. you look at someone else and maybe the notoriety they're getting or the ministry they have. And then now your eyes are off of Jesus and they're on someone else.
1: Right.
0: And so I just want to keep my eyes on the Lord, keep my eyes on Jesus and run my race with endurance that he has set before me. And, but it's a great, great thing to be aware of.
1: You know, this calling that we all share together, this pastoral calling to love God's people, to shepherd God's people, to feed the flock of God, as the Bible said, that's been entrusted to us. There's a price that's involved with that. There's a cost to operating in this particular calling that God's given us. And we're not the only one who pays that price. God has, and I know for all of us, we'd testify to this, and I'll give you an opportunity to do that, that there are those specifically who are alongside of us, and I'm talking about our wives. Mm-hmm. Because as much as you guys, and myself included, as we've been called to this, our wife is called into being alongside of us in this. And you guys, and we're going to talk about it in a few moments, are getting ready to take some amazing steps of faith and already are taking steps of faith, but your wife is right alongside of you. And, you know, Jason, I'll start with you. When you think about your bride, and, you know, sometimes they say that one of the loneliest people to be is the pastor's wife, because people sometimes will look at her based upon who you are, et cetera, and they go through a lot. And God has brought these women into our lives as a support. But can you just elaborate on how important your wife's partnership in life and in ministry has been to you?
2: Yeah, and I'd also like to hear your answer on that, you know, because I think we're stepping into a brand new season, you know, Pastor John, where we've been associate pastors. I've been an associate for quite a long time now. And ministry has played a role in our marriage as an associate. But you even mentioned a little bit ago, you know, that as we step into a new season of senior pastor role, you know, there'll be new attacks from the enemy and new pressures and new situations to deal with. So, but what I'm thankful is this. Before I even got married, I was saved, and that's when I prayed back then for my wife. Mm-hmm. And I said, Lord, would you bring me not just the wife of a pastor, but a pastor's wife? Mm-hmm. And I was differentiating between those. I didn't just want a gal that I had to pull along that wasn't doing ministry alongside me, mm-hmm. you know, where she didn't have that same calling on her life, that same desire in her heart to minister to the people that God would bring to us, whether it would be 10 or 100 or however big. Mm-hmm. I was, Lord, would you bring me a helpmate? Not only for my marriage, but also for this ministry. Mm-hmm. And so I prayed for the girl that God brought me before she even came. And guess what? He brought me, you know, not just the wife of a pastor, but a pastor's wife. Yeah, he brought me a gal that loves people, that loves God's people, that loves the lost. Yeah. And I think that's vitally important. You know, I really do. To have the husband and wife that are in step, lockstep, moving forward. And my wife is outstandingly gifted for this ministry. She's all in with me. The kids are all in. Awesome. And I think it's a very important dynamic to consider, in my opinion, in this brand new season, that husband and wife would be in agreeance of where you're going, how you're going, what you're going to do. Because I think it would be a shame. And you're the one that actually told me, you've heard stories of pastors that have went and their wife was just not necessarily into it. And it was a real struggle along the way.
0: Yeah.
2: But I'm thankful to say that my gal, my better half, she's all in.
1: Oh, it's such a blessing.
2: And it's a real blessing.
1: And Chris, I know you share that same kind of testimony. Of course, I know you and your wife personally, but maybe you could elaborate on Christy's involvement and how important that is to you.
0: Absolutely. Like Pastor Jason, I've also heard stories from you about, you know, people stepping out into the missions field or environments where husband and wife weren't in full agreement. Mm. And that was something that was really important to me when first stepping into the ministry vocationally full-time, but also in this new season of going and planting in another state, you know, because we're one flesh. And my first ministry is my bride, is my wife. And so if she's not on board, I'm not on board. And I knew that if the Lord was going to call me, he was going to call her too. And to see the gift of faith that he's given her in this season, that's even a confirmation from the Lord that we're in the right path. And, you know, my wife is born and raised Southern California, never lived a day of her life out of South Orange County. Her whole family is in South Orange County. She's got a big, massive family just parked right there and really tight. Everyone hangs out for all the holidays. And for her to even consider leaving that is a big deal for her family. And really the Lord has given her the gift of faith. She has not only a peace about where the Lord is calling us and what he's calling us to, but she has an excitement mm-hmm. for what the Lord's going to do and a heart for the people of the area we're moving to. And so I'm so thankful that mm-hmm. we're in unity in this because we know we're stepping into a battlefield, and yeah. I'm so grateful for my bride. And she's a woman of the word, yeah, you know, amen. Loves the Lord, and she encourages me all the time.
1: I'm so thankful for that too with Michelle. You know, she's a woman of the word. And, you know, my wife was a cheerleader in high school and in college, and she's still a cheerleader today. She's been my cheerleader. She's a personal cheerleader for the last 28 plus years, and her involvement and her support and the things that God will speak to our wives. You know, sometimes my wife will come out with these insights that she gets from the word, and I'll be like, that was really good. Like, write that down, you know, and then I'll share it. Like
3: then Sunday morning, she's like, what in the world?
1: Yeah, I got it from you. You know, but it's just, it's great to have wives that are, because they have to be with us. And if they're not, how can we minister if they're not alongside of us? And I've also learned, and maybe just sharing this with you guys as you get ready to go out, that your wife, my wife, they're not our assistant pastor. Mm. They're our wife. They're the mother of our children. And praise God for that. That's their first responsibility. And sometimes people will have this expectation of your wife that God never placed on them. And you can, if you're not careful, you can think, well, yeah, that's what you should be doing. Be careful of that. You know, guard that in that relationship, and that she's free to be who she is in Jesus, and her gifts may be different. Mm. And my wife, you know, has different gifts, and as your wives do, and they're gonna compliment yours. Well, you guys have obviously been called to the ministry and you've served in the assisting role, but now you're getting ready to take steps of faith. And this is where we launch into the second half of some pretty amazing things that God's calling you into. And he's calling both of you guys out to plant churches. And we're kind of in a unique time in our nation. We're in the midst of a global pandemic. So planting a church has got to be the Lord. This has got to be Jesus calling you out, because or else you wouldn't go. And I've been able to hear about your stories. But Jason, tell us a little bit about where you're going and why you're going.
2: Well, I mean, I've always had a desire to have a church of my own. And I've kind of kept that within my own heart between me and the Lord. But over the past 15 years on staff at Harvest, I've never expressed that. I've been faithful to the calling and the gifting of Pastor Greg Laurie's life, and I've served like a good sled dog. I've run hard as I can to advance the ministry and, you know, be faithful with what's been entrusted to me. And so I never really even looked for opportunities. I never filled out a resume. I never, you know, campaigned or did any of those things. I just said, Lord, I trust that you raise up kings and you set them down. A man's heart plans his way, but God directs his steps. Lord, you will do it in your time. So, being involved with Pastor Greg Laurie and the Harvest Ministries, we travel a lot. There's a lot of crusades that happen. And 2 years ago, we were going to go to Birmingham, Alabama. And out in Birmingham, Alabama, we're going to have a big crusade. It ended up not happening. But back then, I remember something jumping up in my heart about Alabama. Over the next year and a half, you know, later, Alabama kept coming up with my wife and I on a regular basis. And so as we were just, you know, hearing on it about it on a regular basis, we're like, man, is this God? Like, is God bringing confirmations along the way? I don't know, but let's write them down. And so we started writing down all these journal entries about Alabamas and Alabamas. But then about a month and a half ago, 2 months ago, my in-laws wanted to go on vacation back, you know, to the south. And so they invited us to go. We went, we drove the state of Alabama. And we really felt God put it upon our hearts. You know, we felt it. We understood, like, hey, we think God is calling us.
1: What
2: to the
1: was
2: state.
1: It? I mean, kind of. I mean, you feel it. What does that feel? Because it's almost into. It's like a calling. Like, I think it was Oswald Chambers that said, it's like a man when he feels called to the sea. Like, you can't explain why he feels it. What is it that you feel? I mean, it's
2: like a magnet. You know, like it's like as iron to a magnet. It was like God opened up a place in my heart and moved my affections for the people of. Specifically Montgomery, Alabama.
1: Wow.
2: You know, and there are two different cities that we were looking at, either Birmingham or Montgomery, but Birmingham is like awesome. It's up and coming. It's vibrant. It's young. And I'm like, this would be awesome. But then I felt that my heart, maybe that's not the place to do ministry. And then we go down south and we find Montgomery, Alabama. And Montgomery is known for a number of things. You know, it's been in the news for a number of reasons for the past 100 years. You know, you've got Martin Luther King Jr.'s church that's there. Martin Luther King made Montgomery known. You got Rosa Parks' bus movement, where she, that famous bus ride.
1: Right.
2: You know, civil rights movement just sprang out of Montgomery. It's the capital. There's a lot of things that happen in Montgomery. At the same time, there's a lot of pain. There's a lot of hurt. There's a lot of corruption. People are moving out. So we go down to Montgomery, and what I saw was a city in need. I saw people And I saw opportunity. Mm. And so with Montgomery, I felt a space in my heart where I felt like, you know what, I can plant a flag for Jesus Christ here, and I think I can make a difference. Amen. Even if it's just one, I think I can make a difference in this city. And so we came back home, and we actually prayed and fasted like for a long time. I lost a bunch of weight, which it's a benefit of fasting.
1: You look great, Phil. You look great. I was going
2: to
1: comment.
2: Need to fast more often. But, you know, and we heard from the Lord. I know we'll probably talk about confirmations in just a little bit, but, you know, Bible scriptures and confirmations from family members and friends and pastors in my life, you know, confirming the direction. Mm-hmm. And so now we're just taking a big step of faith and saying, God, we're going to be obedient. We're not going to be Jonah, but we're going to go to this place, and we're going to do what you're asking us to. And if we fail, we fail to the glory of God. Amen. But really, what is failure? I don't think we can really define failure. I'm going to be faithful with what God is asking us to do, and we're going to step by.
0: That's right.
1: Well, like I told you not too long ago, you've already been successful, brother, because you've answered the call and you're willing to go. And that's already successful. And that's what God's looking for, hearts that are available and loyal toward him, that he can show himself strong on their behalf. And that's what God's going to do with you guys. And, you know, when you described, I saw a need. It immediately triggered in my mind. I was thinking about Nehemiah when he was there faithful at Shushan, the citadel, and his brother Hanani came and said, hey, let me tell you about what's going on down here. There's a lot of pain.
0: Yeah.
1: There's a lot of hurt. The city is broken. The walls have been burned. You know, the gates are burned with fire. And Nehemiah, like you, Jason, it just sparked something in his heart, and he started praying. And he prayed and he prayed, and then eventually he couldn't hold it back any longer. He had to share. I'm called. It moved from praying about it to I'm going to do something about it. And Chris, that's similar to what's happened with you. And tell us a little bit about Austin, Texas, and how you ended up going there.
0: Sure. Yeah, we weren't even looking for anything like this, to be honest with you. We weren't necessarily even praying about it. You know, the Lord gave me this in my heart a long time ago, that someday he would call me to something like this. But with my wife being so rooted in Southern California, I never imagined that we'd be going to another state to start a new work for him. And, you know, it was summer of last year that the Lord started to speak to us, you know, and it started very naturally at first. You know, we're just noticing, specifically Austin, Texas, we're noticing Texas license plates and simple things like you go to Target and the guy checking you out has an Austin name tag, and you go to Albertsons later that day and the guy checking you out has an Austin name tag, and, you know, and then we just are coming across things, people visiting Austin, hearing stats about Austin, and next thing you know, I'm sitting down with my wife on the sofa, and I remember asking her, I'm like, why are we talking about Austin, Texas? Like, why is this even a conversation? Because we love the ministry we're a part of. We have no necessarily any desire to even leave. It's hard to leave a ministry you love. And so we weren't looking for it. We weren't even praying for it, but God just put that seed right in our hearts. And so we started talking about it, and we realized, hey, maybe this is God.
1: Yeah.
0: And so the next step we did, very similar to you, Jason, is we got a journal, and we started to just say, hey, let's write some things down. Let's see if this desire just goes away or if this is the Lord opening our eyes to something. Right. And actually, miraculously, I went to the garage to get a journal that I thought was empty so we could start our little husband-wife prayer journal, and I opened it up, and there was one verse reference written right at the top. I must have wrote it a few years ago, and it was Matthew 14, verses 28 and 29, and that's where Jesus is calling Peter out onto the water, and Peter says in verse 28, he says, Lord, if it's you, command me to come to you on the water, and Jesus responds with one word, and he says, come. And so we're like, okay, Lord, you're asking us to come to Austin. So we started at that point really praying about it. And there was other confirmations that came along the way. But that was that initial verse that God was calling us out of the boat and to go into that wet, windy unknown and take that step of faith. And so my wife and I really started fasting and praying. And that's when I started to talk with you about it. And so that's how the process started. Yeah. And in that time period, once we were talking about Austin, Texas, I started to research it as well and really just grew a burden for that city and the people all around Austin, Texas, the Texas Hill Country, which is right there next to Austin's beautiful area. But even more so, there's a lot of people there that need Jesus that are lost. And so God had really started to give both my wife and I that burning desire for that area that just wouldn't go away.
1: Wow. You know, I think you make a valuable point, Chris, where you say, especially from that passage of scripture in Matthew, where Jesus called Peter out of the boat. Peter said, Lord, if it's you.
0: Right.
1: And then he waited.
0: Right.
1: And the Lord said, it's me. Come. I'm already out here. Come out. And I think if you're going to step out in faith, you definitely want to know it's Jesus that's calling you out. And if it's him, then get out. Right. It's interesting. Sometimes pastors, and maybe you've heard pastors teach this, you know, they say, well, they always seem to emphasize that, well, Peter took his eyes off of Jesus and he began to sink, and Jesus had to pull him up when he cried out. Yeah, but he also walked on water.
3: He walked on water.
1: Yeah. That's right, clear because that's part of the story too, you know? And I think we have to remember that. And you guys are taking those kinds of steps of faith, and I've taken those steps of faith, and I want to keep being that person that's willing to step out in faith and go when God says go, and jump when he says jump, because our lives aren't our own.
0: Yeah.
1: They belong to the Lord. And Jason, when it comes to stepping out in faith, there is the need for confirmation, because you don't want to go in presumption or to think that, you know, and I think all of us would say, we've wrestled with, is this me? Is this you? And I'm sure some of you watching today, you've thought the same thing. How do I know if this is God? Mm-hmm. How do I know if it's me? Mm-hmm. And I remember getting to this point, guys, where it was like, I remember reading something where it might've been J. Vernon McGee, a name that maybe you're familiar with, but he said, you know, my beloved, that's a terrible impression. But he said, you know, you get to this place where it's like there's been times when it was 60-40. Mm-hmm. 60-40,
0: yeah.
1: 70-30. I'm like, 70-30? Like, how do I need 60-40? You know, what about 100%? And sometimes God's given you everything he's going to give you, and then you got to go. You got to step out. Jason, what are some of the ways that God has confirmed to you that Montgomery is where he's leading?
2: I think initially, I mean, it comes back to knowing the will of God, like right from the beginning. And along the way, you know, you do need to discern, is this God or is this me? And one of the things that we've always done, my wife and I, is we call it the push and the pull. The push and the pull. Whenever we're making a big decision in life, we're looking for a push out and a pull too.
1: I like that.
2: I think a lot of times people, they have plenty of pushes in their life. I'm feeling pushed out. You know, my job's horrible. My family sucks. This is horrible. Like a lot of things going on, you know? And it's like, we're being pushed out. We're being pushed out. We want to leave. And you'll find so many reasons to leave. But if there's not an adequate pull, I really question it. And I question my motives. Like, why would I go?
1: Right.
2: Well, am I trying to run away from problems? Am I trying to just escape away? Am I trying to just solve it by running? Or at times there's been a great pull. There's been opportunities that have come my way, but it's not been the appropriate time to leave.
0: Yeah.
2: And so we prayed for a push and a pull. And this is really the only time in these 15 years that we found both. Yeah. Now, when that's happened, we saw it on the table very clear, a push and a pull. Now we go, God, confirm it. Confirm it. I want it through scripture, Lord. I want it through situations. I want it through my spiritual brothers around me. And I want my wife to be on board.
1: Yes.
2: Yeah. My wife to be on board. And so it came through scripture. You know, it came through, you know, praying and seeking the Lord and hearing Zechariah 4:6, you know, not by might, not by power, but by my spirit, says the Lord. And a lot of the questions that we wrote down, a lot of the fears and the worries that I had, I wrote them down and said, God, would you deal with these worries and these? And so how are we going to do it, God? We have no building. We have no friends. We have no family. We have no money. We have no support, no team, no worship leader. We have nothing, God. And then God reminded me, it's not about power. It's not about might. It's about my spirit. If God wants to do it, he can do it. And so I'm out running. And as I'm running, I'm listening to the book of Acts and again to Acts chapter 8. And Philip is there in Samaria. And it's like a revival breaking out in Acts chapter 8. But then the Spirit of the Lord tells Philip, go south. Yeah. And as I'm running, you know, all of a sudden I hear it, you know, and the Spirit of the Lord told Philip to go south. And it was like, I stopped in my tracks out in front of my house. I'm like, I feel like God just told
1: me
2: to go
1: south.
2: That's
1: the Lord. Yeah.
2: Go south. And so I found the push and the pull brought confirmations. And brothers in my life said, look, this seems like this is what the Lord is doing. And then God answered prayers and he's continued it. But along the way, it's important that we don't start walking by sight.
0: Yeah.
2: That we walk by faith.
1: Amen.
2: And so there's going to be the unknown. I mean, it's bound to happen.
1: Yes.
2: But that's okay. I think you actually start walking like a Christian when you walk into the unknown. Mm-hmm. You go, I'm stepping into the dark, but I believe God will be my light.
1: Amen. Mm-hmm.
2: And so that's kind of where we're at. You know?
1: And that's where you're at too, Chris. I hear what Jason's saying, and we've had so many conversations, personal times, and we've sat down and dialogued about very similar circumstances that you're going through.
0: Yeah. First of all, I love the push and the pull. Can I totally take that?
2: It's yours. Like, take it.
0: Good. I'm being ministered to here.
1: I'm also going to take that.
0: Yes, perfect. We're all going to take that out. Yeah, so, you know, once I came to you with this and I said, hey, Pastor John, I feel like God might be calling us to Austin, Texas. And your advice at that time was go scout the land. And mm-hmm. I, that was wonderful advice. And Joshua Caleb style, just go spy out mm-hmm. the land. And I went and did that by myself in December. I went to Austin, Texas. And I actually, I'll be honest with you, I had a bad trip.
1: I remember that.
0: I got my little rental car, and everything in Texas is bigger. So even Austin's all spread out. And I don't have contacts out there. I don't know where I'm going or what I'm doing. I'm just trying to follow the Lord. And it was pouring rain the entire time. So I got the windshield wipers going full speed. I'm trying to spy the land. I can't even see the land with the rain coming down. And so I drove. I went east, and then I went south, and then I went west, and then I went north. And the whole time I'm being prayerful, God, show me something. And, you know, there were no major divine appointments or anything like that, other than I can say Northwest Austin, Texas, I felt a simple magnetism towards it or a desire for it. I don't know if it was something that felt familiar or if it was the Lord just opening my eyes, just something very simple and natural. So I came back from that trip, and I remember I debriefed with you, and I was like, trip was no good. And I talked with my wife, same thing, but I went back with my wife in January, and I took my two kids, you know, with us, and my daughter was sick the whole time, so it was hard to keep her in the car seat. We're trying to drive around and look at the land, and, you know, it just wasn't, baby wasn't doing well in the car seat. And we know that the Lord's in this, but Satan's trying to distract us at the same time.
1: Absolutely.
0: But you gave great advice, Pastor John. You said for that second trip, you said just treat it like a vacation, enjoy time with your family, and just look at the land. And that was the perfect advice, because I did that. I had a great vacation time with my wife in the land we felt like God was calling us to. And we had a wonderful time. And I remember we got back from that trip, and I was debriefing with my wife. Mm-hmm. And I said, Christy, you know, how do you feel? And she said two things that were, for me, were very profound. She said, I could see us living there someday. And she said, I think God's going to call us there. And for me, that was huge. You know, born and raised and rooted in Southern OC, is now, my wife is now saying, hey, I could see it. She has eyes open for it. And I said, okay, God, so this door is still open. You haven't closed this desire. As a matter of fact, you've only increased it. And now you've put that in my wife's heart too. And so at that point in time, we just kept seeking the Lord, kept waiting. He even gave us a verse along the way. It was Psalm 27:14. Wait on the Lord, take courage, and he will strengthen your heart. I say it again, wait on the Lord. So for a couple months, we just waited on the Lord. And we got to a place where we decided we wanted to start really seeking God on this again. And we were fasting and praying, which we haven't really done that as a couple before. Mm-hmm. We've individually fasted about things, but as a couple together. Mm-hmm. And so we committed, hey, let's fast and pray together as a couple and be hopeful and expectant that God will speak to us. God either close that door or tell us to go. And so we started fasting and praying, and sure enough, he just unleashed his word, you know? We're devotionally going through Numbers at that time, and he was talking about how when the cloud moves, you're to break camp and set out, and we received that from him. And then, you know, when Joshua and Caleb went and spied the promised land, it says they went and spied out the hill country, and Northwest Austin, Texas is known as the Texas Hill Country. And I was like, just these little breadcrumbs the Lord was giving us along the way. So we got to a place where we knew we were called, we knew where we were called, and we knew what we were called to. We just didn't know when. And I remember I was conversing with you the whole time through this whole process, many months. And so the last piece we were waiting on is God when, and we were patient. And then one day I got a call from my landlord, and at the apartment we rent, and we've never met the owners. We'd go through a property manager, and he called me and he said, hey, we're so sorry, but you're going to have to move. And we've been at this place for 4 years, never missed a rent payment, never any hints of them selling. We love our sweet, tiny little apartment. We love it. And so he said, you know, you have to be out by the end of July because the owners are moving to Austin, Texas.
2: What?
0: Yeah. And they're selling all their California properties. I've never met them personally, but they're selling their California properties because they're moving to Austin, Texas.
2: Oh, wow.
0: And
2: Pete, that's awesome.
0: Yeah, Pete was my landlord's name. I said, hey, Pete, I was going to tell you I was moving to Austin, Texas at some point. But God is so faithful and so good. Because the last piece we were waiting on is, Lord, when? And we would have been fine waiting a couple years, you know, whatever God wanted. Mm-hmm. We serve at a church we love. We weren't in a hurry. But once we got that push out of the nest, in a sense, we already felt the pull to Austin, if I can use that language, but we didn't have the push out of the nest just yet. Mm-hmm. But when we got that call from the landlord, and I remember that same day I told you I got that phone call and I talked with my wife, and we realized God had called us and he had made the wind clear. And we felt like we had heard from him clear enough that it felt really disobedient to consider renting another place here in California when he had already put our hearts there and called us there. Yeah. And now he provided that last piece, which was the win, and he made it so clear.
1: Oh, I love that. That's so wonderful. Wow. For me, I know when we were wrestling with the first church plant, leaving, you know, I was just turned 25 at that time, and leaving the church that we were at, and I was wrestling back and forth like you guys. I took a trip there, and then my wife and I took a trip. It was terrible. We came back, and it's interesting. There was a passage of scripture that the Lord put on our hearts that we really didn't share with anybody except one another. And that was out of Habakkuk chapter two, where the Lord says, write the vision and make it plain so that all who read it can run with it. And the vision is for an appointed time. And so that was a verse God gave us. And so we went on this trip together, my wife and I, and we took our second son. My wife was carrying our son, fell down the steps. Her pelvis went out of alignment. And it rained nonstop. It was terrible. It was just a terrible trip. And I came back and I thought, I'm definitely not going there. That is definitely not going to happen. The Lord just shut the door, everybody. So forget about it. So we came in and we're just defeated, man. Yeah. We come off the plane and there is one of the Bible college students who was living in our home downstairs. She had a sign with balloons and it was Habakkuk chapter 2.
0: Come on.
1: I didn't share that verse with anybody.
0: Wow.
1: And I just thought, I mean, I'm so defeated. We're on that plane. We're just beat up, like just tail between our legs. We're done. What were we even thinking? Mm. And I walk off the plane. There's balloons and a little happy sign with the very verse. Yeah. But I still wrestled. And so I got to this place where here was my thinking. Okay, I personally wouldn't tell myself to go because I love it here. Why am I going to go? I'm not going.
2: Right.
1: No one else is going to tell me to go because everybody's saying, you shouldn't go. And we'll talk about that. What are you thinking? You're going where and why? Right. How come? And then I thought, well, the devil wouldn't tell me to go.
2: Come on, that's good.
1: And then I thought, there's only one person left. It's you, Lord. Yeah. And I'm telling you, I got up from praying that day, walked right into my senior pastor's office and said, I'm leaving. I'm going. God's called me. And it was when I remember being in his office and sharing with him, God's calling us to the southeast of Florida and we're going. I've got, like you guys, I don't know what, but I know God's calling me and we're leaving. And that all that anxiety and everything I was wrestling with was in that moment, I felt like God gave me what the Bible says, a gift of faith. Mm-hmm. And I believe God was going to do great things. I didn't know how he was going to do it or what it was going to look like, but I believed it and I went for it. And he did do great things. And that decade was, I mean, what God accomplished through his grace and his purpose, the church still exists to this day. I just went back and they just redid their entire building, got to dedicate that church. And there I am sitting there and there are people in that fellowship. The first people to get saved were our next door neighbors, right next to us. They're still there in the church, their children raised in the church. And it's like, Lord, I'm so glad. I would have missed this. Yeah. And it's just such an interesting thing. And if I wouldn't have listened, and guys, there are things that God's going to call you into and that you're going to do that if you didn't go, you'd miss out and you'd regret it for the rest of your life. But there are things you're going to enter into and that God's going to do that it's going to blow your mind. And it's just going to be, it's going to be amazing. I can't wait to see the chapters that are going to be written. And God's going to honor the faith that you guys are stepping out in. And I know he's going to bless it. Let me talk to you about for a moment because people's perception of what you're doing. All right, let's kind of go there for a second because everybody has their context and their opinion and they don't mind offering it to you even if you don't ask for it. Most times you don't want it. But there they are telling you what, you know, Jason, what are some of the, and we don't have to name any names because you're leaving pretty soon. Leaving pretty soon.
2: Right.
1: So what are some of the things, some of the crazy things that people have said to you that you're like, interesting.
2: Okay, well, I mean, definitely you get the normal, aren't you aware of the humidity and the size of the bugs in Alabama?
1: Seriously.
2: Like, you know, they're going to eat you alive. And it's nothing like Southern California. And so it's all the weather, you know.
1: Right.
2: A tornado is going to pick up your building. And you think earthquakes are bad. Just wait till you get back there. And you're like, okay.
1: Yeah.
2: But then also there's been some people in my life that I've really looked up to. And they've used that failure word with me.
1: Yeah.
2: You know, and they've talked more about failure than success.
1: Yeah.
2: And they said, well, what if you go back there and fail? What if it doesn't work out? What, you're dragging your family all the way. Aren't you thinking about your family? You're dragging them there. You know, and I had to correct them. I'm not dragging my wife anywhere.
1: Yeah.
2: You know, we make decisions together.
1: Amen.
2: And
0: that's right.
2: And honestly, I think that it's, I don't want to blame them.
1: No.
2: Because there's an enemy against our soul.
1: That's right.
2: And I think anything the enemy could do to distract or detour or even just to get you questioning God's calling on your life, you know, I think he's going to try to do it. Mm-hmm. And so I've had to sit back and go, you know what, Lord? I don't care what comes my way. I don't care floods or fire. Mm-hmm. I don't care tornadoes or storms or loss or difficulty. Or maybe it doesn't even go how we think it's going to go. Mm-hmm. I'm going out there for your glory.
0: Yeah.
2: I'm going out there to do it because you've asked me to go.
1: Right.
2: And Lord, I believe that you're going before us. I believe you're setting open doors. And Lord, I'm going to trust you no matter what happens. Mm-hmm. Jesus City Church is going to go down no matter what.
1: Yeah.
2: And so, Are you getting the same thing? Is that what people are telling
0: Amen.
2: You?
0: Oh, yeah. Very similar. Yep. I'm bearing witness to everything you're saying
2: so
0: right
2: true.
0: Now. Bugs, heat, all
2: yeah.
0: the things.
2: yeah.
1: Yeah. But I love it. You know, I think you guys, we just have to, you know, and I think sometimes people, they love us. They mean well. But I came to realize that they don't necessarily have the same calling that I do.
2: That's a good point.
1: I can't blame them for being, you know, they just, it's not what God's called them to do. And just because I don't understand why they don't understand what my calling is, you know, they mean well, but they don't always know well.
2: Great point.
1: I found that it's funny because after I went out and pastored the church and then came back years later, like, man, it's so great to see what God's doing out there. Same people are like, man, that is so awesome. You know, that was good thing you listened to the Lord. And in my mind, I'm thinking, wow, it's a good thing I didn't listen to you because you were the very person. You know, you just learn to love people through that and just trust God. And he's using those things in us and working all these things together for good and testing our faith and causing us to learn to listen to him and trust in him. And Chris, I you know, when it comes to now talking about, you know, the churches that you guys are getting ready to plant, and there's all different methods. It'd probably be a whole nother broadcast in and of itself just to talk about church planting methods. Because when I went out, there was no internet. There weren't any cell phones that necessarily that people were using. I mean, there was no internet, guys.
2: Wow.
1: There was a phone book. If you don't know what that is, ask your grandma. But there was none of that available. And so how do you publicize the church?
2: Wow.
1: There's no Instagram. Wow. There's no social media. There was none of that. And so it was like, how do we even start this thing? We started with nothing in somebody's living room. And I just think, if God would have told me everything that was going to happen before it happened, I probably wouldn't have gone because I'm like, how is this even going to happen? And yet God showed up in ways that I didn't expect, in miraculous ways, and did things that I couldn't have planned. And so much of if there's any depth of character or faith that I have, it's through those things that God called us into. Guys, God is going to put things into your life and develop your character as men, because never forget this. He's far more concerned about the work he's doing in us than the work he's doing through us. Don't forget that.
2: That's
1: he's
2: true.
1: Far more concerned about you and me as individuals. He loves us, and he's going to use the ministry and these radical steps of faith that you're taking to work in you. Guys, there were days when we live by this little lake, man-made lake, and I would get out and walk beside that lake, and I would cry out to God and just say, God, I feel like Elisha. Lord, where is the God of Elijah? Like, please show yourself. Please do something. Here's what I came to the realization. If God doesn't show up in this town and doesn't do something, nothing's going to be done. He brought me, and I will say he's going to bring you, to the end of yourself. Because you're going to realize it's not my giftedness. It's not my this. It's Jesus or it's nothing. It's the Holy Spirit's involvement or it's nothing. And God's going to do that in you. Chris, if you think about going out, what is one of the things that kind of, I'm sure there's many concerns, but one of the things that when you think about planting a church site, you think, wow, that's a little bit intimidating.
0: Sure. Yeah. And this is such a great word you shared right there and just ministering to me. And you know, at first what I had to do before I could even look at like, what do I need to do? Was like, what is it that I'm doing? And making sure that I have a healthy expectation and realization in my heart that this is his church.
1: Yeah.
0: It's for his glory. He's the one that provides the increase. I'm not the senior pastor Jesus is. I'm just there to serve.
1: Right.
0: And so, you know, setting my expectations in a place that's healthy and good, letting him lead the ship in a sense. And of course, being faithful. And because if not, I'm going to get super overwhelmed super quick thinking about all the things you might have to do, or you go into programs or works of flesh and things like that. I just want to be sensitive to his spirit. And so one of the things that's intimidating is just going with just me and my family. It's my wife and two kids. As of right now, we're leaving in 3 weeks, and I still don't have a place to live. I don't have a job. I don't have a worship leader. I don't have a team. We don't have money. We have nothing. So if anything happens, it's
2: sounds
0: all
2: like
0: the
2: me.
0: Lord. Right? I heard you saying that a minute ago, and I'm like, yep, together. You know what we're going to do? You're going to be in Alabama. I'm going to be in Texas. We're going to do Louisiana rendezvous. Little prayer meeting in Louisiana halfway.
1: Seriously.
0: But, you know, it's exciting.
1: Right.
0: But it is a little overwhelming to think about going to a new land where you don't know many people. Mm-hmm. And I know the Lord is going before us, and he's already doing a work there even before we get there. So it honestly is overwhelming, and it's fearful. Mm-hmm. But I know it's him, so I'm willing to get out of the boat and step out into whatever he has for us. And so How to plant a church, I have no idea.
1: Yeah.
0: All I know is I'm going to go share the gospel and faithfully teach the word of God. And my goal is that people will come and that they will hear the word of the Lord taught to them.
1: You know, it's worth pointing out that I was thinking about when Saul was converted there on the road to Damascus. And he said, you know, who are you, Lord? And what would you have me to do? Mm-hmm. And the Lord said, arise, go into the city, and you'll be told what to do.
0: Yeah.
1: First instruction, go there.
0: Yeah.
1: Go to Alabama, go to Texas,
0: and
1: I'm going to show you. That's but you got to go. Yeah. The Lord said to Abraham, called him out of Ur of the Chaldees. Remember, we talked about this in the book of Acts as Stephen was recounting as Abraham was called out. And the Lord said, come to a land that I will show you. In other words, I'm already here.
0: Yeah.
1: You come. I'm here. I got, there's people already there waiting for you guys. You haven't met them yet. You don't necessarily know who they are, but they're there and God's going to bring them to you and he's going to assemble the church. And I will say this, guys, for me, some of the things as it relates to planning a church, well, what do you do, John? I still, to this day, I don't think I could write a book, maybe on what not to do, but what to do would be another story. Uh-huh. But there's certain things that don't change.
0: Yeah.
1: The word of God.
0: Yeah.
1: Like I have been faithfully teaching through the Bible by his grace. In the church in Florida, I taught through the entire Bible. I just finished in San Juan after 12 years teaching through the entire Bible. And what I've seen as a result of teaching God's people the word is when you have healthy sheep, they naturally reproduce. Wow. I didn't have to try to produce them. I didn't have to try to, you know, make it happen or build it myself or manufacture or clone. There's certain things that I'm doing right now that I've been doing since the day I started, and they don't change. Mm-hmm. I mean, there's a lot more that's on me now with responsibility and so forth, but there's certain things that, like, I got to study every week. I got to be ready to go, and God's going to use it. Jason, as you look at heading out to Montgomery, Alabama, and by the way, you know, it's an area with so much history and ethnicity that's definitely different than yours. The South is a different place. I was in the Southeast, so it's a little bit different, but you're heading into a place like that. What about heading, and I know you're excited about it, Share with us a little bit about your vision and what you long to see there. And I love that.
2: Well, I mean, Montgomery is known for, as I mentioned in the very beginning, just a lot of the racial unrest and a lot of the movements that have come around in our culture. Even today, we're still kind of seeing things that are bubbling up in our culture, and it's definitely there in Montgomery. My desire is to go to a place that is still experiencing segregation, but I want a church that looks like heaven.
1: Amen.
2: My desire is to have a church like the Book of Revelation with every tongue and every nation and every nationality and background. I want them all there. I want it right in the middle.
1: Yeah.
2: Like, I want a church that looks like heaven. Yeah. And, you know, honestly, I think God enables us to have different areas of creativity.
1: Yeah.
2: And one of the things I just love doing is just sharing my faith, you know. And I think this is one of the things that God has entrusted into my life, to be an evangelist. And so I'm excited to get into the schools. I want to go into those schools, into the high schools, into the colleges. And, you know, Montgomery's known for just really bad schools. It's got high pregnancy and low grades. And I've already been told I've got open door into all of these schools. Mm-hmm. I've seen success here in Southern California into those schools. And it's not the preppy schools that I have success in, but it's the schools that are really hurting. And Montgomery's the place. Mm-hmm. I feel like, Caleb, give me that mountain. Give me the worst. I want the worst of the worst. That's what I want. And then also I got this crazy idea from the Lord. It's God's idea, totally. I want to go back there and buy an ice cream truck. Okay, not like a ghetto ice cream truck, but like a legit one. And I want to wrap it, final wrap that thing with the name of my church. And I want to go up and down the neighborhoods, put some speakers on my truck, and I want to give out free ice cream. But every person that comes up to my truck, I want to preach the gospel to them, to the family, to the kids. I want to lead them to the Lord and then go to the parks and have like traveling crusades, you know, where we're going to just preach the gospel to the people in the parks. I just feel like I'm going to go back there and I just want to love these people one person at a time, preach the gospel and just live with them and show them that Jesus has changed my life. Mm-hmm. He can change yours.
0: Amen.
2: And that's about all I got.
1: Hey, that's a start, bro. That's more than I had, I tell you that much. You know, and I think it's just so exciting to, I remember when we were getting ready to leave, or actually this was now, I'd pastored there for 10 years. And as you guys know, and the Lord brought us back to Southern California, something that I never thought that we would ever do. I when I was living in Florida, I thought, this is where I'm going to be. Mm. And Jesus, I'm going to be here till you come, or I'm buried here. This is where I'm going to be for the rest of my life. I never anticipated coming back. It wasn't on the radar. But God eventually called me back, and I've been back for now almost 13 years. But I remember sitting in this place, and I was reading a book, a biblical book, and it was by one of my favorite Christian authors. And he was basically in this book, he was calling young men And he asks the question in this book. It's one of those times when you read stuff, maybe in the scriptures or a book, and it's like it jumps out of the page and leaps right into your heart. And the question I remember he was asking is, where are the young men? Where are they? What, was there anybody willing to go? Who's willing to go? And I was reading this. I was like, is anybody else hearing this right now? Because it sounds like it's like the book is talking to me. Like, and the Lord was just hitting me. Where are the young men? And what? And I thought this is what the Lord was saying to me. And guys, I just want to pass this on to you. In that moment, I was reading through there. The Holy Spirit ministered to me and said, John, you don't have to go. You don't have to go. If you don't go, I'll raise somebody else up. I'm giving you the opportunity to go and partner with me. Are you willing? And as I was sitting there reasoning through leaving a church that we had built and a radio station and a building and property and my family had now moved there. My brother, my sister, my parents lived a block away and my kids and the grandkids. And I thought about all of that. This is what I came to the conclusion. God, if I wouldn't have come to Florida 10 years ago, I would have missed out on what you wanted to do. If I hadn't answered the call back then, I would have missed what you've done in my life. And I said, Lord, I don't want to miss out on what you're going to do the next 10 years. So I'm going. Wow. And it was just this, that moment, you know, where God just brings you to this place where you just, it's like, man, you're up on the hill with Isaac and it's like, all right, we're doing it. Or we're doing, you know, it's like God just calls you into something that is so far beyond you. It's outside of your depth. You're ministering outside of your abilities. You guys are getting ready to jump into deep waters that you've never been before. But the great news is, men, that you're not going by yourself. God is going before you guys. He is going to prepare the way. The Lord said to Joshua before they crossed over, and you guys are about to cross over. Jason, you're crossing over, man. You're crossing over into Alabama. Chris, you're crossing over into Texas. And the Lord said to the nation of Israel, and they were crossing over into their Canaan. Oh, there's going to be battles. But he said, you keep your eyes on the ark because you've never gone this way before. And the ark was the representation of the throne of God on the earth. And you guys keep your eyes on Jesus, and he is going to bless the work. I'm so confident. And I just want to say, on behalf of myself and the churches that are represented, and you know this audience that watches this show, I just want to say personally, I am so proud of you guys. I'm like, I'm so proud of you guys for being willing to take the step, to answer the call, because this is the time when the world needs pastors who are going to love the sheep, who are going to preach the word, because they're few and far between, guys. There's not that many guys nowadays willing to step out and go for it with nothing but faith and trust in God. So I commend you, men. I'm so proud of you and just thankful to know you. So thanks for being here today.
0: Thank you, Pastor Tom. What an honor.
1: You got it, guys. Well, thank you so much for being here today, guys. What an amazing show it's been. Just being able to talk with two guys that I love and respect so much, and I'm just excited to see what God's going to do as they step out in faith. And maybe God's calling you to take a step of faith. Hey, hear the voice of the Lord. If he says, come, get out of the boat, then get out of the boat. Amen. Well, until next time, I'm your host here on Focus Point, reminding you, stay focused on Jesus. God bless you. We'll see you next time.
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7: Hello to all my friends. I'm looking forward to coming to Amman, Jordan, and sharing the good news of the gospel of Jesus Christ with you. The world is in chaos, but Jesus Christ is our hope. He is the one who's our anchor. I believe with all my heart that now more than ever, it's the right time for the good news of Jesus Christ to impact the region, a region that really needs hope, and Christ will give us that hope.
8: Order your copy of Dr. Michael Youssef's eye-opening book, An Unholy Alliance, today for your gift of any amount. You'll discover why two ideologies radically opposed to one another are working together to undermine faith and freedom. How this alliance is advancing on college campuses, in the media, and in public institutions across America. What history, scripture, and documented evidence reveal about where this alliance leads.

And in every part of the world, the Church of Jesus Christ needs a message of conviction, admonition, and of exhortation that they may come back to the Lord. The book of Revelation is relevant for today.

Did you know that there was a time in America where the preaching of the gospel of Jesus Christ was illegal? I know some of you do. Before the Revolutionary War, the American colonies were dominated by the Church of England. And the Church of England said that it, the Church of England, was the only religious authority in the land. But many Christians rejected what they saw as everything that they escaped from following them here. Many have said, we have no king but Jesus. Many have said, we have no authority but the Word of God. And so the colonial government imposed what became known as the Great Persecution. Now, you remember from the last message in the book of Revelation, as I began, and I showed you that persecution was, is, and will be. Now, many people said at that time, surely the very thing that we escaped from should not be here in America. But the Church of England said only the preachers who are licensed by the church can preach. But many of these preachers got arrested. Some were beaten until their backs were bleeding. On June 4th, 1768, there were three preachers who were preaching the gospel of Jesus Christ who were arrested. Their indictment as follows: disturbing the peace and preaching the gospel of the Son of God. That was their indictment. These three ministers, preachers, were represented by a young 32-year-old attorney by the name of Patrick Henry. Patrick Henry later ignited the Revolutionary War with the words, "Give me liberty or give me death." On the day of the trial of these three pastors, Patrick Henry stood with a piece of paper waving over his head in the courtroom where it contained the indictment of these preachers. And here's what he said: these men are accused of preaching the gospel of the Son of God. And he kept repeating it. These men are accused of preaching the gospel of the Son of God. What Patrick Henry was trying to do the whole time is to shame the court into setting them free. Years later, Patrick Henry worked with James Madison and Thomas Jefferson, and they wrote the law which was called the Virginia Statute of Religious Freedom, which later served as the basis for the First Amendment in the Constitution. In fact, a number of historians say that religious liberty in America began with Patrick Henry's defense of these three pastors. But I want to tell you that when the Apostle John was privileged to be given this unique revelation and to put it down in the book of Revelation, he was living under one of the greatest persecution of his day. This great persecution is vitally important for you to understand as a background to this book. In fact, understanding the historical background to the book of Revelation will help you to understand the book better, and not just pick and choose those little things that some so-called prophetic preachers pick up, pick and choose. You got to understand the book

0: as a whole. And so let me give you a very quick historic background. In the year 70 AD, Jerusalem was besieged by the Roman army under the leadership of General Titus. But within 2 years, he died of a mysterious illness. And so his brother, Emperor Domitian, became emperor. And he demanded that everyone must worship him as God. He said people should burn incense in front of his statue in every town in the Roman Empire. They must burn incense and they must say, "Our Lord God, our Lord God." Now, by the time Domitian became an emperor, all of the disciples died a martyr's death. They suffered and died for Christ, except for John. Peter and Andrew were crucified. Thomas was killed in India with a spear. Nathanael was executed by an axe in Syria. Philip was hung in Africa. And Paul was beheaded in Rome. John is the only disciple who is left at this time. And remember this, he was in his early 90s. He is in his early 90s. John was the pastor of the church in Ephesus. Those of you who visited Ephesus, you probably have been taken there where John lived, where Mary, just as he promised Jesus the cross, came and lived with him in Ephesus. But as the pastor of the church of Ephesus, John stood up to this pagan worship of emperor worship. He stood up and he warned the believers and he told them not to do that. Do not bow to idols. Do not bow to the emperor. Do not burn incense. He kept on preaching that Jesus only to be worshipped and adored. Jesus only is the way to salvation in the middle of idolatry. Jesus only is the giver of eternal life in the midst of a polytheistic culture. Jesus only is the truth in the midst of everything go society. And as some Christians are experiencing, even in this country, not just over there, as some Christians are experiencing here now, this type of uncompromising, stubborn faith can get you fired or even worse. And so the Emperor Domitian wanted to silence John, and so he sent him to exile in the island of Patmos. Patmos was actually a thriving Roman colony with army and with temples. While John was free in the island, he could not leave it. As long as Domitian is an emperor, as long as Domitian was in charge, John is to stay on that island. Now, here's something that you must know and you must understand about the importance of this great book of Revelation. Genesis to Revelation is the whole history of mankind. It describes in the book of Genesis humanity's fall because of sin, and in Revelation describes how those who will be reconciled to God through Jesus Christ will be restored in fellowship with God. Revelation completes our understanding of God's purpose for history. We are not wandering aimlessly. We are not wandering haplessly. We have a purpose, and history has a purpose, and it may look like it's out of control. It's not out of the control of God. He is reigning and ruling even now. Now, turn with me, please, if you haven't already, to Revelation chapter 1. I want you to look at verse 10 with me. For there John tells us that he experienced his vision while he was in the Spirit. You see, the Roman emperor sent John into exile. Why? To punish him, to silence him, to banish him, to get him out of the way, to show him who's boss. The Roman emperor thought that he defeated John, but John would not be defeated. Exile may have separated him from his loved ones, but it never separated him from the Lord Jesus Christ. Exile may have removed him from Christian fellowship, but it never removed him from fellowship with the Holy Spirit of God. Exile may have isolated him from everything that is near and dear, but never isolated him from the Holy Spirit of God. The emperor thought that he could break John's spirit, but John was filled with the Holy Spirit, and he would not be broken. John yielded to the Holy Spirit. John was comforted by the Comforter, the Holy Spirit. Now, beloved, no matter what you're going through right now, no matter what tough circumstances you experience, no matter how much pain you are enduring right now, no matter how much grief you are experiencing right now, nothing shall separate you from the love of God in Jesus Christ. Amen. Amen. Give God glory. Give God glory. You see, John was in the Spirit, even in Patmos. Even in Patmos. It doesn't matter. The location makes no difference. And whatever your Patmos is, your Patmos cannot separate you from the Holy Spirit. That you can live by and in and through the Holy Spirit's power. In fact, it appears that this great and magnificent, spectacular book of Revelation would not have been possible if it wasn't for Patmos. Did you get that? Remember, your greatest blessing can be in your Patmos. Your greatest effectiveness can be at your Patmos. Your mystery over the ages was only possible in Patmos. The enemies thought that they could banish John and silence the message of the gospel, but God turned it into the most powerful heavenly vision for all of eternity. Because John yielded to the Holy Spirit and not to his circumstances, God transformed his punishment into praise. He transformed his pain into gain. He transformed his stagnation into revelation. Because John yielded to the Holy Spirit, not to his difficulties, God swept him into the future eternity itself. He became a time traveler. He was transported to the Lord's day. So, what is this Lord's day that John is experiencing? The Lord's day, as you see it throughout the scripture, is the day of the Lord's judgment. It's judgment day. The Lord's day is the final day when Jesus returns to judge the living and the dead. And John was privileged by Jesus to see that final day with his own physical eye. Now, some of you might remember this, the very last chapter of the Gospel of John. Jesus was, in a sense, farewelling his disciples. And he said to Peter about how Peter is going to suffer and die for Christ. And then Peter wanted to start a gossip club. So he looked at Jesus and said, what about him? What are you going to do with John? I want to know. I know what you're going to do with him, but what are you going to do with John? And here's what Jesus answered. Please, trust me when I tell you, literally, it's stronger than what I'm going to say. But here's what Jesus said, none of your business, Peter. Really, literally, none of your business. He said, if it is my will for him to remain until I returned, what is that to you? And the disciples were, it says in the scripture, they were puzzled. Is John going to be around when the Lord returns? But what Jesus is saying, listen to me, what Jesus was saying at the last chapter of the Gospel of John, he was expressing his will for John to witness the future event of Jesus' return in a vision, which is the book of Revelation. And he did. Now, I told you in the last message that as the 21st century church departs from its biblical moorings, as some churches now are skeptical and embarrassed about biblical prophecies, as some Christians are pretending that Revelation doesn't even belong to the Bible, this tragedy is because so much of the book of Revelation is relevant for today. You literally have to be living in another planet not to see how the media and the opinion makers are telling us that you can have miracles without God, that you can be spiritual without the Holy Spirit, that you can have salvation without the Savior, that you can have power without prayer, that you can have morality without the Bible, that you can worship the creation and ignore the Creator, that you can worship the forces and deny God, that you can follow false prophets and false teachers, all the while treat God's word as a myth. Satan has deceived so many who call themselves Christians and go to churches on a regular basis. And one of the most popular authors and one of Oprah's favorite is a man by the name of Eckhart Tolle. Do you know that he is followed by so many millions of churchgoers? Another equally popular character on public television is a guy his name is Deepak Chopra. I cannot tell you how many people I talk to in my neighborhood who are church-going folks who listen to these jokers. And they would rather listen to these people than the Word of God. And they treat the Word of God as myth. Listen to what Tolle said. We need to understand here that heaven is not a location, but refers to the inner realm of consciousness. This is the esoteric meaning of the word. And this is also its meaning in the teaching of Jesus. Give me a break. He knows the teaching of Jesus. Beloved, I want to plead with you. Don't just be curious about the end times. Be prepared for it. And be ready to invest of yourself in your children and your grandchildren. Because we find that the core of the problem that the book of Revelation encounters, the core of the problem that the book of Revelation addresses in the first century, is the very core problem that the 21st century church is facing. Do you know what I'm talking about? It's one word, compromise. Compromise. When our children see us compromise, they walk out on the Christian faith altogether. So let this be a warning for every one of us. You see, when Emperor Domitian said, "Burn incense at my statue," many Christians said, "There's not much harm done in burning little incense. Surely, we still go to church on the first day of the week. It would save us a whole lot of trouble. It would save us losing our job. It would save us losing these deals. It would help us be popular in the culture. It would certainly avoid accusations that we are haters and that we hate people. Surely it's not going to hurt to just burn incense to the mission, but then be at church on Sunday." But John's message was very clear. Take a stand, especially as you see the day of the Lord drawing near. As I already mentioned, this type of compromise has been on the increase numerically. In this country, let alone the rest of the world, in this country, at an alarming speed, but more than 64% of so-called Christians deny that Jesus is the only way, which is the very core of the Christian faith. Well, since all the roads are going to lead to God, why rock the boat, right? You see, this type of teaching, and I want to show you how it happened historically. In our time, now, most of you, I think, here are old enough to remember this, but in the 80s, when the New Age movement broke out, and many people snickered at them, even the comedians making fun of them, they laughed. We all laughed at the New Age. But there are now the main principles of living in America in the 21st century. In fact, the New Age movement back then pretended to agree with Jesus, and they invaded the churches. And now, Satan is in charge of many a church. Stand firm, my beloved friends, for the day is drawing near. Don't bow to the emperor, whoever the emperor is in your life. Don't bow to him. The message back then went something like this. God loves us all. God lives in us all. And the answer to our problem is not repentance, but higher consciousness. And when we become enlightened, when our spiritual eyes are open, we become like God. This is the oldest trick in the book. And that is why the book of Revelation is for today. For it shows us the ultimate fate of Satan and those who are deceived by him. You remember me saying this many times. Whenever Satan comes to convict you of your past sins that you know are covered by the blood of Jesus, as he comes to remind you of your past, you remind him of his future. Stand firm. There was an accomplished woman by the name of Ruth Montgomery. She was one of the most respected journalists in Washington, D.C. In 1945, she was the only journalist who was invited to attend Roosevelt's funeral. In 1950, she was voted as the president of the Women National Press Club. In 1959, she accompanied Vice President Nixon to the Soviet Union. She personally interviewed 6 presidents. In her biography, Ruth Montgomery said that her parents took her to Sunday school. They took her to Sunday school. Some people say, well, they take the kids to Sunday school, their job is done. In fact, she said, I dreamed of one day of becoming a missionary. But then in the 60s, she befriended 2 famous psychics, Jean Dixon and Arthur Ford. And she became fascinated by the reincarnation. In fact, once she claimed that she, in former life, she was the sister of Lazarus, the friend of Jesus whom raised from the dead. And she used automatic writing to channel her books through demon spirit guides. She made a whole lot of predictions. One of them is that World War III will take place in the 80s. And when she died in 2001, she was no longer a respected journalist. Beloved, another victim of Satan's deception. So we need to be equipped. For if we need anything these last days, it would be not just teaching and instructing, but modeling Christ to the next generation. By not compromising our conviction, regardless of the cost.
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1: Hello, everyone. Welcome to the program today. Manu Gonzalez here in studio with our good friend, Dr. Mike Spalding. And the question for today is, can the book of Revelation be understood? And the answer is yes. So stick around.

0: welcome again, and we are going to be talking to Dr. Mike here in a moment, but I want to remind everybody about a couple things that are happening this year, and one of them is our upcoming conference. It is going to be December 10th through the 13th, so if you have ever thought about traveling to Branson, it's a great place to be. Honestly, it's a fun place to be, but also, yeah, even during the winter, and we're going to be there around Christmas, and the hotel is going to be all decked out for the holidays, and we're going to have 4 days of awesome speakers and fellowship. We're going to have at least 20 speakers there. So again, if you go to prophecywatchers.com, you can see all the information there, see the speakers. Billy Crone will be there, L.A. Marzulli, myself, and a couple others. It's going to be a good time. So join us. Well, we're going to be talking again about the book of Revelation today. And Mike Spaulding, welcome.
1: Mondo, good to see you again.
0: And for those in our audience that might not know you, kind of give us a little bio of who you are.
1: Yeah. So I'm a pastor at Calvary Chapel of Lima. We've been there for 21 years. Been affiliated with Calvary Chapels for 28 years now. I don't know where that went. Married to my lovely wife, Kathy, 4 grown daughters, 7 grandchildren, 3 great-grandchildren. Our life is full.
0: Yes, it really is. And you also are have written quite a few books.
1: Several commentaries, as we're going to be talking about one today. And that's really an outgrowth of my pastoral ministry, my teaching ministry. I write this as I'm studying, and then I teach through it. And I often remind folks, hey, listen, if you want to get the full deal, you got to get the commentary, because, I mean, there's no way you can touch on all of those things.
0: No, especially not in a sermon context. And what's fascinating about this, too, is that, as we know today, the book of Revelation is, I don't know, ignored? How would you describe the modern church's interaction with the book of Revelation?
1: Yeah, so I know you've seen it, cycles. It seems like the church goes in cycles as far as its view of Revelation. There's, for a while, that's history, the historicist view. Mm-hmm. The idealist view that, you know, it's all myth. It's just, it's a good moral story. It tells us about
0: timeless,
1: evil.
0: Yes,
1: yes. And then, of course, the view that I subscribe to is the futurist view that we've not seen this transpire yet, but it's coming. And the book is laid out easily for us to understand. Now, I know a lot of people say, well, there's too much symbolism. There's too much. We just can't understand this. And I've even had people tell me, Mondo, I'm not going to study that because it's scary.
0: When you think about that, it's... You try to say, do you really think that God would give us a scary book? I mean, it's the revelation of Jesus Christ, right?
1: Right.
0: And maybe talk about that. I mean, it's the first phrase. What does that mean?
1: Well, it's the revelation that God has given to us of Christ through John for us to understand these things that are about to come upon the earth. And so I would think that everybody would be interested in knowing what those things are. And I know we're going to talk about this, so I don't want to jump too far ahead, but the book of Revelation can be easily understood. Just take some time to go through it now. And I would recommend that people prayerfully read through it before they start consulting commentaries. And the reason that I say that, even though we're talking about my commentary, the reason that I say that is because scholarship for too many years has been slanted in one direction. And so a competing perspective or viewpoint has not been presented adequately. That was one of the motivations for me to write this.
0: Yeah, which I appreciate because, as you and I were talking before, you know, I have several commentaries on the book of Revelation, and a lot of them are very technical, mm-hmm. but it's what we're finding is that, you know, for the layperson that doesn't, you know, want to get into all the minutiae of the Greek and everything else is... really, can you provide for me just a commentary that I can use it for my Bible study or something, rather than, again, getting into all of the technical exegetical arguments? And I'm like, yeah. But in reality, there's not a lot out there, which that's why I really appreciate yours, because you're not writing this for, you know, a fellow PhD.
1: Right.
0: Yeah, you're writing this in a pastoral context.
1: That's right.
0: So that, and what do they say? What's the best commentary? The one that actually gets read. The one that actually gets consulted.
1: That's right.
0: And yeah. So that's what I appreciate about what you've done here, because you make it very accessible. I want to go back for a minute and just unpack a little bit of what you said, in the sense of, I think one of the reasons that the book of Revelation is very misunderstood is you have historically these four views. Let's unpack them a little bit more. What are the four views, you know, of approaches to the book of Revelation?
1: Yeah. A view is that it's history. It's ancient history. It's already happened. And a view is that it's myth. It teaches us a good and evil, mm-hmm. moral truths. My view is that it's yet future. Now, we will come to Revelation. Most people won't understand this, but we'll come to Revelation with some biases. So what have we heard? What have we been taught? What church am I sitting in? So a denomination's viewpoint on the book of Revelation is going to influence people that have never read the book. We need to be aware of that when we introduce it to them. And so I present in this commentary competing views. This is what I believe it is saying here, but here's what
0: others are saying
1: about this. And the reason that I do that, Mondo, is because I want folks to compare mm-hmm. which view makes the most sense and is most faithful to the scriptures. Because if you've got to do a bunch of jumping through hoops and all of these things, and I'm talking specifically about those that would spiritualize or allegorize the text. Mm-hmm. And those would be those that subscribe to a preterist viewpoint mm-hmm. would allegorize, spiritualize, say that all this is already history, and so there's nothing for us to learn today. That is a grave error, and that needs to be addressed today in the church. Folks need to understand that this is what's coming, not what has been. There's no value in this. In fact, verse 3, mm-hmm. you pointed this out before we went on the air. Blessed is he who reads and those who hear the words of the prophecy and heed the things which are written mm-hmm. in it, for the time is near. That would make absolutely no sense if that was history past. Yeah. Why would God include this in the canon if it was spoken to people that have been gone for 2,000 years?
0: And that, you know, that's a super important point, because if you think all this happened in 70 AD with the judgment of the nation of Israel, with the temple being destroyed, you think, okay, that's a very strict preterist view. You know, partial preterists, they were like, well, you know, most of it's still 70 AD, certainly, you know, Matthew 24 and all of that discourse. There might be some other things, but we can't really know for sure the details of that. But you think, okay, so this book has basically been irrelevant for almost 2,000 years.
1: Some would say that, and they're also the same crowd that would see nothing unusual about what's going on. Well, it's just the course of life and what's
0: today,
1: going on
0: right?
1: in the Middle East.
0: Yeah,
1: today. Mm-hmm. They wouldn't see any connection to this. So, you know, Ezekiel 38, 39, the Zechariah 12 through 14, the Joel passages, all those that speak of this, what's coming upon the earth. And how are you going to equip believers to experience and have that sense of urgency to share the gospel of Christ if you don't know what's ahead? You're just skipping down the yellow brick road and life will just continue on like it always has been. Well, that is a great deception.
0: I want to ask you a question about what you read there, because it's being used by people, again, in these other views, I would say non-futurist view. And that's the question is, but didn't John just write that it was going to be near? So we're going to ask the good doctor that question here. When we come back, we're going to take a little break where you can see how to get our magazine, which again is designed to keep you updated every single month. Things are happening very fast, and we know it's not changing. It's getting quicker and quicker. So take a listen.
2: The prophets of the Bible predicted a series of end-time wars, and we're seeing the final pieces of the puzzle fall into place. Russia, China, Iran, Syria, Turkey, the enemies of Israel are on the doorstep, just as the Bible predicted some 2,500 years ago. The Prophecy Watcher magazine includes the writings of dozens of prophecy experts like Gary Stearman, Mondo Gonzalez, L.A. Marzulli, Bill Salas, Josh Peck, and many others. writing on fascinating subjects like the Rapture, the Dead Sea Scrolls, the Red Heifer, the World Economic Forum, the Global Reset, digital currency, the Mark of the Beast, the Nephilim, and the Antichrist's beast system of global control, things you will likely never hear about in church. 12 bonus DVDs will introduce you to Ezekiel's Gog and Magog War and the Road to Armageddon. We'll examine the supernatural side of the Bible as we investigate controversial issues like the Nephilim, government UFO cover-ups, and the Shroud of Turin. We'll address the Luciferian Rebellion, a mutiny that changed heaven and earth forever. Speaking of heaven, you'll enjoy Mondo's glimpse into God's creation as he explores the stunning beauty of the stars and galaxies, seen through the lens of our Psalm 19 observatory cameras. 12 issues of the magazine, plus 12 bonus DVDs, a $180 value, now available for your gift of $50 to support our worldwide television outreach. 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
0: Well, welcome back. We are talking to Dr. Mike Spaulding about his commentary on the book Revelation. And before the break, you had read in Revelation 1:3 that these things which must soon take place or must happen in the near, we know that a lot of people take that phrase and be like, well, yeah, so that's the next thing we'll talk about is the dating, but this is going to happen quickly. It's going to happen near. Well, that's 70 AD. There's your answer. So if it wasn't 70 AD and it's going to happen in our future, which is now, you know, we're going on, you know, roughly almost 2,000 years, what does it mean then when it says it's going to happen soon or it's going to take place quickly or near or whatever? How do we answer that?
1: Yeah. So as you analyze that statement in that verse, it becomes clear that what it means is when these things begin, they are going to rapidly draw to a conclusion. So these things are going to happen lockstep, one after another. There's not going to be decades in between these things happening. When they start, they're going to come to a completion rather quickly.
0: I think that's super important too, because when you look at the history of the church, you know, it's been almost a couple thousand years. And so, like you said, is the kind of the idealist view or maybe the historicist view that these happened over the last 2,000 years. Well, that's not happening quickly. I mean, but there's no doubt if we see these things of happening primarily the last 7 years of the church age, and then it wraps up, that's a quick wrap-up after 2,000 years of church history.
1: Yeah.
0: That would be a quick wrap-up.
1: That's a quick wrap-up. We should also point out, Mondo, I know that you understand this, but so this is for those who have joined us for this episode, is that someone's view of eschatology is going to force a reading upon this book that is in error. And I'm talking specifically about a Reformed view. I'm talking about whether it's postmillennialism, amillennialism. I'm talking about preterism. Their eschatology forces them to accept this as already happened in the past. And that's simply not true. It's an error. And they've arrived at that through their systematic theology. And so that's one of the reasons that I wrote the book. I wanted to correct that. And I show in the book, as I said earlier, I show in the book those views in parallel and saying, and this is why that view is wrong. So I encourage people, get the book and then evaluate it for yourself as you're reading through that. Come to your own conclusions, but saying that, I believe you're going to come to the same conclusion I came to.
0: If those people, some of them, again, believe that everything was fulfilled in 70 AD, well, let's talk about the importance of the dating. When was Revelation written?
1: So you've got those that subscribe to an early date, 60-ish, 65, and those that subscribe to a later date, 90, 95, something around in there. The criticism for the later date is, yeah, but John doesn't mention anything about the destruction of the temple. It's not there, so it had to be prior to. And I said, no, not necessarily. It wasn't the point. I mean, where would we, as we read the book, yeah, where would we fit that in, uh-huh, and make it relevant to what's being revealed to us, mm-hmm, about Jesus Christ the end of the age, because that's what this book is about.
0: And I will just say that the Gospel of John was most likely written in the same later, after 70 AD, mm-hmm. and that there's no mention there. I mean, the Olivet, even the Olivet Discourse is not mentioned in the book at all.
1: Yeah.
0: So he could have easily shared, hey, by the way, look back, the judgment happened just as Jesus said. That wasn't his point of the book, right? So
1: yeah.
0: the same author could write the Gospel of John and not mention it, and he's writing the Apocalypse and not mention it. I mean, that's not an argument necessarily.
1: And misunderstanding the dating and having a incorrect eschatological view of the book leads to all kinds of additional error, in my view. One of them is that we're in the millennium right now.
0: Yeah.
1: That Satan is bound right now.
0: Well, this is the short season. You probably heard that.
1: Yes.
0: The short season of Revelation 20, because we're
1: Satan's little season.
0: His little season. Yeah, his little season. And you're like, wow.
1: Yeah.
0: So for the last 1,000 years, it's been pretty amazing, peaceful. but yet, we're in the short season at the end of the so-called millennial.
1: Yeah, yeah. It forces people to say, well, you can't take that anything in here literally. It's like the whole scripture is meant to be taken literally. Now, and we understand that some of it is symbolism.
0: Yeah, of course.
1: We pick up on that, poetry and simile, and there's allegory, parables. We get all of that. But it's clear when it's spoken literally and supposed to be taken literally. So if you don't do that, then you're going to come up with all kinds of explanations, like we just mentioned, to try and explain what it's saying. And it just doesn't have any, for me, doesn't have any explanatory power at all. It's just silliness.
0: That's to me, that's really the key, too, is when you have, a lot of family who aren't following the Lord or don't know the Lord. And so when you talk about explanatory power or just the person you want to witness to, you want to go, it's not that you want to go. You say, look, when you look around the world and you see this happening and then you see scripture, and if you don't take a futurist view of understanding that these things are referring to some time, which at the end of the age, which we're approaching, that this book is relevant. Maybe it's certainly relevant for your spiritual life and growing in Christ. Mm-hmm. That's true.
1: Yes.
0: But it makes an understanding the future. It's like, well, one day God will wrap it up. Well, when is that? And for a preterist, this is it. If you're a preterist, There is no future resurrection, physical resurrection.
1: Yep.
0: This is the best it's going to get until you go to heaven. There's no, you think, wow, this is it, huh?
1: Yeah.
0: And when you think about even some of the Old Testament, you know, the wolf will lay down with the lamb, the lion will eat straw like an ox. Yes. Figurative, spiritual, not real, not literal. It's really, really challenging. Some people say too, maybe I want to get your response to this, that so the dating of Revelation, 95 AD, I think that's very, very solid. People have written about it, dissertations. That pretty much eliminates it being referring to 70 AD. But others will say, oh, you guys, you futurist people, you want to make this about the future, something like right now in the future. That's not what I believe. I believe what the church believed for 1,800 years before this guy Darby came along. So if you're criticizing me, but I hold to the official historic viewpoint of the book of Revelation, while you guys are following some Johnny-come-lately view.
1: Yeah.
0: What's your response?
1: Yeah. And so what church father would you cite that holds your view that this is all history, that it's all been fulfilled? What you're going to find is there aren't any. Now, the early church fathers spoke, and again, we've talked about this before, too. Systematizing theology takes time. Mm-hmm. And collating all that information and what the early church fathers believed, and Ken Johnson's done good work mm-hmm. in this area, what the disciples of the disciples taught. He lists all that on all these doctrines, and this is one of the future things. So the early church fathers talked about this, and they talked about a pre-tribulation rapture, that the ecclesia would be removed before these things came upon the earth. They talked about a future literal 1,000-year reign of the Lord Jesus upon the earth. All of the key components for a futurist view the early church fathers taught. So when people say that, Mondo, I just shake my head. And if it's in person and I can have a conversation, I would just ask them, where are you just parroting what you were taught, or do you actually have a citation? And that usually brings a conversation to
0: you. Yeah, and usually what I see is they're quoting basically from Augustine on. You know, I would say that the Catholic Church viewpoints of what we would call the Dark Ages, you know, from the allegorical appropriation of Scripture from 400 on, but still, there's definitely teaching in the early church, Irenaeus, even, you know, Justin Martyr, clearly that they believed in this, what we know as Kilioism, right? That, you know, this thousand-year millennial reign idea. They spoke about the temple being rebuilt, the Antichrist sitting in the temple. 2 Thessalonians 2 is very powerful, and because they're like, boy, this is straightforward. How do you spiritualize? They didn't spiritualize it.
1: No, they didn't. And boy, you just touched on a hot topic, the temple mm-hmm. being rebuilt. There's a lot of conversation out there today. People arguing, well, it can't be built because, and it's like, no, actually, it will. And Jesus will reign from it.
0: Yep, and that's what I find the explanatory power is. If everything's fulfilled, there's nothing to see, there's going to be no future temple, then you look at all the preparations that the Jews are trying to do to build a third temple. I've written a lot about it and others, and they've been doing that for a long time. The Temple Institute, you think, what does that even mean? It means nothing. In their mind, it means absolutely nothing. Nothing's going to come of it. But yet when I look at Scripture, I go, wow, that matches up exactly if you take a straightforward reading of it.
1: That's right. It's fulfilling prophecy.
0: Mm-hmm. It absolutely is.
1: What they're
0: is.
1: Doing.
0: Absolutely. Yes. Well, we're going to take a little break here, and I want to tell you that the book of Revelation does not need to be mysterious. It does not need to be at a distance. You can grasp it, and so take a listen.
3: The book of Revelation has always been a mystery to many, yet we know it's the only book in the Bible that promises a specific blessing to those who read and obey it. Can we interpret it literally, or is it nothing more than a fanciful allegory? Believe it or not, some Christians believe that the book of Revelation shouldn't even be included in our Bibles. Yet with all of the negativity surrounding this book, the judgments, the wars, the Antichrist, the mark of the beast, Armageddon, it's ultimately a book that offers hope for our world. It doesn't just focus on these negatives, but it's a book that focuses on the return of Jesus Christ. Well, we are blessed to have Gary and Mondo help us interpret the book properly. Pastor Mike Spaulding is also an expert of John's writings. And who isn't interested in learning about the future and things to come? And why do so many churches ignore this powerful roadmap to the future? Pastor Mike has produced a verse-by-verse, 570-page masterpiece examining every detail in the 22 chapters of the book. I suppose if you wanted just one comprehensive book on Revelation, especially one in large print that's easy on the eyes, this would be one you'd want in your library. The Revelation of Jesus Christ to John is available for your gift of $45 or more to support the television outreach of Prophecy Watchers. And as always, shipping is included anywhere in the USA. It even comes with two special DVD bonuses from Mondo Gonzalez and Andy Woods, deep studies on Revelation 3:10, an important passage that lets us know that as believers, we can escape the judgments of the tribulation. We're also offering the Answers and Revelation package for your gift of $60 or more. 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The Revelation Answer Book includes 125 questions exclusive to the book of Revelation, a book that will make you an expert by the time you finish. 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For our international friends, please note that additional shipping fees do apply, and all prices listed are in U.S. dollars. Reaching the whole world with the gospel is our ministry's priority, and your support is critical in helping us fulfill that mission. Our main mission is to keep as many people out of the events described in the book of Revelation as possible, a time the Bible describes as the worst time in the history of the world. You may not realize it, but our ministry reaches into over 2 billion homes each week, all over the world, including almost 2 million homes in Israel alone. We would value your support as we do our part in introducing the world to the soon coming King, Jesus Christ.
0: Welcome back. We, again, are talking to Mike about his book, and what I'm seeing now is people saying that the seals have been opened. The six seals of Revelation 6, and all of those. And they've been opened, and now we're in the fifth seal. And the latest inflation over the past couple of years under Biden was you know, basically the third, fourth seal. Have the seals been opened?
1: The short answer, no, they have not been opened. The seals, my understanding of Revelation and my study and research, the seals, when that first seal is broken, that begins the actual tribulation period. And I don't believe we're going to be there for that. I think that we're already taken up and away. And I like the Church of Philadelphia. I think that's a picture of the rapture that he is. So when the seals break loose, and a lot of people like to set it, you know, pre-wrath, mid-trib, they like to set it at a different place because they'll say, well, this period right here, that's not actually the wrath of God. That's Satan's wrath. Yeah. That's what he's doing. And it's like, no, actually, it's Jesus that breaks the seal and begins this word pretty clear in the scripture. So I think the tribulation happens, or the rapture happens before that, where we're removed out from it. And then, and they're going to be really quick. The seals, the trumpets, the bowls are going to come one after another. And I don't take the view that this is just a recapitalization
0: cycles,
1: and it's repeating, and you're seeing the same thing stated differently. I don't take that view either.
0: Yeah, they definitely build on each other. And then give some people, what's their way of escape here? You know, talk to the people, and if somebody's watching and they're hearing this going, well, I'm not ready, how do they get ready?
1: So you need to get serious about the Lord Jesus Christ. He is the only answer to what we're facing as humanity. It's not church membership. It's not being baptized. It's none of those things. It's faith alone in Christ alone. So if you heard that presentation before and you've just, I'm asking you to reconsider that now. This is serious. This is life-changing information for you. Consider Jesus today. Place your trust in him for everlasting life, and you'll be one of the blessed ones.
0: Amen to that. Mike, appreciate your time.
1: Thank you,
0: thank you for writing this book. And thank you for listening today. As always, again, what's our goal? Our goal is to share with you the good news of what Mike just shared, Jesus Christ alone, and that you can escape the coming tribulation. Luke 21 says that exact phraseology. Jesus used it in Luke 21, 35 and 36. So as always as well, thank you for your prayers and support for the ministry. We could not do without you, and we will catch you next time.
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0: Welcome back to Christ in Prophecy and the third episode in our four-part series titled, Taking God at His Word. Taken from the messages delivered at our regional conference held in Kentucky during the spring of 2026, this series is exploring the promises of Bible prophecy. In week one, we shared a message from Nathan Jones entitled, Satan's Long War Against the Jews. Last week, Pastor Bob Russell spoke about facing death with confidence. And this week, Pastor Terry Cooper of Nineveh Christian Church and our host for this conference will share his powerful insights from Bible prophecy. Terry is a dear friend and so passionate about the Lord's soon return that he serves on our board of trustees.
1: Terry's going to continue this series with his sermon titled, A Voice Crying in the Wilderness. After affirming that God revealed his will, heart, and purposes through the prophets and his son, we're going to pick up with John the Baptist. Terry is going to challenge the church to be a voice crying in the wilderness and so inherit God's eternal promises. Here now is Pastor Terry Cooper.
2: So today, I'm going to open the Word and look at the person and the role of John the Baptist regarding the role and the purpose of the church in the last days. Why John the Baptist? Because he was a prophet who had foreknowledge of the first coming of the Messiah. And what gave him that foreknowledge? The Spirit of God was in John, giving him foreknowledge. Is it possible that the church of the last days will also have foreknowledge regarding the second coming of the Messiah? Why? Why would I say that? Because the Spirit of God, the same Spirit of God, is in the church today, like it was in John. Is there a connection between John preparing the way for Jesus' first coming and the church's role to prepare a way for Jesus' second coming? I'm not going to give you my opinion, just truth from the Word of God about what God is clearly speaking to the church of the last days. I've always believed that the overriding purpose of the church, if you could melt it all down and why are we here? It was to prepare people to meet God. It's to prepare people to meet God.

arrival. The story of John the Baptist actually begins with that prophet, Isaiah, who told Emmanuel was coming. Remember the Amos scripture I read at the beginning? Indeed, the sovereign Lord never does anything until he reveals his plans to his servants, the prophets. Isaiah's prophecy was foreknowledge regarding John the Baptist's birth and purpose. It was given. Isaiah's prophecy was given about 700 years before John the Baptist was born. So let's go to Isaiah chapter 40. Listen. It's the voice of someone shouting, "Clear the way through the wilderness for the Lord. Make a straight highway through the wasteland for our God. Fill in the valleys, level the mountains and hills, straighten the curves, smooth out the rough places, and then the glory of the Lord will be revealed. And all people will see it together. The Lord has spoken." What is that? It's called foreknowledge. God gave Isaiah foreknowledge. For the Lord does nothing without first revealing it to his servants, the prophets. And John did come. Some 700 years after Isaiah's foreknowledge, he is born of supernatural birth by elderly parents. And this is what angel Gabriel reveals to Zechariah, the father of John the Baptist, while he's serving in the Jerusalem temple. Let's just label it foreknowledge. Luke 1:17. The angel speaking to John's father. "He will be a man with the spirit and the power of Elijah. He will prepare the people for the coming of the Lord. He will turn the hearts of their fathers to their children, and he will cause those who are rebellious to accept the wisdom of the godly." Gabriel is telling Zechariah that his son will fulfill not just Isaiah's prophecy, but he will also fulfill Malachi's prophecy, who also had foreknowledge. God didn't just give John foreknowledge. He also revealed that he was the fulfillment. John knew that he was the fulfillment of Isaiah's 700-year-old prophecy. Rear knowledge, if that's a word. He knew it. He knew that he was the manifestation of the prophecy of Isaiah 700 years in advance. How do I know that he knew? John 1:19. This was John's testimony when the Jewish leaders sent priests and temple assistants from Jerusalem to ask John, "Who are you?" He came right out and said, "I am not the Messiah." "Well then, who are you?" they asked. "Are you Elijah?" "No," he replied. "Are you the prophet we are expecting?" "No." "Then who are you?" "We need an answer for those who sent us. What do you have to say about yourself?" And John replied in the words of the prophet Isaiah. He knew. "I am a voice shouting in the wilderness, clear the way for the Lord's coming." God gave John foreknowledge regarding the Messiah. This is important. Past, present, and future. All three. Now, all of that background was to get to the main point today. What if? I love what if questions. Makes us think. What if God has given us, the church of the last days, foreknowledge regarding the second coming of Christ? And what if the church of the last days is going to have a similar role to John in the early days? "I am a voice shouting in the wilderness, clear the way for the Lord's coming." Preparing the people to meet God. Why? Because he's coming. And if that's true, what would that voice shouting in the wilderness be shouting today? And if this what if is real, what would the voice shouting in the wilderness in the church in the last days, what would it be shouting? What would the message be? Let's look at what John said. The Bible says that John was filled with the Holy Spirit from birth. So I think he would be an excellent pattern for the Holy Spirit-led church today.

0: We claim the same Holy Spirit.
1: Matthew 3, verse 1. In those days, John the Baptist came to the Judean wilderness and began preaching. His message was,
0: listen carefully,
1: repent of your sins and turn to God, for the kingdom of heaven is near. The prophet Isaiah was speaking about John when he said, 700 years before, he is a voice shouting in the wilderness, prepare the way for the Lord's coming. Clear the road for him. It started with preaching. If you look at the story of John, it started with preaching. It almost always starts with preaching. Noah was a preacher of righteousness. They won't always listen to the preaching, but it almost always starts with preaching. The foreknowledge and calling of God usually requires preaching. Like Jonah walking through the streets of Nineveh, sharing the foreknowledge with others. God was not wanting to sneak up on them. He sent someone with foreknowledge to preach a message. And what was John preaching? Repent of your sins and turn to God, for the kingdom of heaven is near. I told you I wasn't going to give opinions. I'm just going to read to you the scriptures. That's his message. And do you think John knew the exact day or the hour? No. But he knew it was near. I find it interesting that the first recorded sermon of John the Baptist was repent of your sins and turn to God, for the kingdom of heaven is near. And why would I say that's interesting? Because it's the same two things that the modern church doesn't want to preach. Repent. Jesus is coming. Do you find a parallel? The same two things that he came speaking, repent of your sins, the kingdom is near, are the same two things there is a reluctance to say out loud today in the church. Let's keep going in John's sermon, which is based on God's calling and foreknowledge given in the power and authority of the Holy Spirit, the same Spirit we today claim to have in us. Verse 4. John's clothes were woven from coarse camel hair. He wore a leather belt around his waist. For food, he ate locust and wild honey. And people from Jerusalem, from all of Judea, and all over the Jordan Valley went out to see and hear John. And when they confessed their sins, listen, and when they confessed their sins, he baptized them in the Jordan River. That preaching about repentance and the coming kingdom brought the people to confession and repentance and baptism. I've been preaching here for some 26 years now, and I've noticed the same thing. Preach repentance and the coming kingdom, and people will confess their sins. They will repent and get baptized. What a coincidence. Let's go on. This is my favorite part, by the way. Verse 7. But when he saw many Pharisees and Sadducees coming to watch him baptize, he denounced them. You brood of snakes. How's that for a positive message? You brood of snakes, he exclaimed. Who warned you to flee God's coming wrath? Prove by the way you live that you've repented of your sins and turned to God. Don't just say to each other, we're safe, for we're descendants of Abraham. That means nothing. For I tell you, God can create children of Abraham from these very stones. Do you know why that's my favorite part? Because I know John was a holy man full of the Holy Spirit, even from birth, and it was okay for him to call religious pretenders snakes. After John stirs them up with the brood of snakes statement, he says something that forever stirs and convicts me. And I hope it stirs and convicts you as well. Prove by the way you live that you've repented of your sins and turned to God. Your life should declare clearly the transformation of your heart.
0: A repentant life will always bear the fruit of that repentance. And listen carefully now. I believe that some of those snakes became believers. And I find that to be marvelous. We know of Nicodemus and Joseph of Arimathea. We don't know other names. But there were snakes that became followers of Christ. Why? Because he preached a simple message. A message that was empowered by the Holy Spirit. I don't think John hated those men when he called them snakes. No, he loved them enough to reveal the truth to them. And what's the truth then? What's the truth now? The kingdom of heaven was coming. The Messiah is coming. And that would require repentance from their life of sin and rebellion. And John preached with the Holy Spirit. And John preached with foreknowledge. About what? About what? Next verse, verse 10. Even now, the axe of God's judgment is poised, ready to sever the root of the trees. Yes, every tree that does not produce good fruit will be chopped down and thrown into the fire. John knew. This is that foreknowledge. John knew the axe was at the root of the tree. It was at the root of the tree of the righteous pretenders. He was confronted by the righteous pretenders. And he knew, he had this knowledge, that the axe is at the root of the tree of the righteous pretenders. And John knew that those trees that didn't bear the fruit of God's Spirit were going to be cut down and thrown into the fire. He had foreknowledge. He knew it. That truth, that spirit, that foreknowledge required John to preach repentance unto salvation. The very two things that the modern American church is reluctant to preach today. Repentance unto salvation. Repent of your sins and turn to God. Why? For the kingdom of heaven is near. It's at this point in John's wilderness sermon that he clearly reveals the Messiah. Not he's coming, he's here. Now, verse 11. I baptize with water those who repent. I baptize with water those who repent of their sins and turn to God. But someone is coming soon who is greater than I am. So much greater that I'm not worthy even to be his slave or to carry his sandals. And he will baptize you with the Holy Spirit and with fire. He is ready to separate the chaff from the wheat with his winnowing fork. And then he will clean up the threshing area, gathering the wheat into his barn, burning the chaff with never-ending fire. So here's my summary. This John sermon is heavy. Did you hear his sermon? Wheat is going to the barns. That's the believers going to heaven. And chaff is going to a never-ending fire. And there's only two options. I can see why some people love John, and I can see why some people hated John. It's a heavy message. It's a heavy message today. It was a heavy message at the first coming. It will be a heavy message at the second coming. Indeed, the sovereign Lord never does anything until he reveals his plans to his servants, the prophet. But what was John's message really communicating? What was this voice crying in the wilderness really communicating? God doesn't want you to perish. That's why he sent John, the messenger, to cry out in the wilderness. And God doesn't find pleasure in the death of anyone. God calls people and gives them foreknowledge of that which he, God, is planning to do. Read the Bible. It's over and over and over and over again. He calls people. He gives them foreknowledge to reveal, this is what I'm about to do. Prepare the way. You're the voice crying in the wilderness. Go tell someone. This has been God's way since the beginning. John came, announcing the arrival of Messiah Jesus. And what then? I want to read Hebrews. What I read earlier, I want to read it again.
1: Hebrews 1, verse 1. Long ago, God spoke many times and in many ways to our ancestors through the prophets. And now in these final days, he has spoken to us, how? Through his Son. Today, please listen carefully. Today, the Bible is your foreknowledge. And the Spirit is your calling. The Bible is your foreknowledge. In this book is prophecy, announcing that which is surely to come. And everything written is going to happen exactly as it has been announced. And the Spirit is your calling. We are the John the Baptist of this generation, the church of the last days. The Bible is our foreknowledge. I know what's coming. 1 Thessalonians 5, verse 1. This is foreknowledge. You know what's coming. Therefore, concerning how and when all this will happen, dear brothers and sisters, we really don't need to write you. For you know quite well that the day of the Lord's return, that's the topic here, right? You know quite well, don't you? You know quite well that the day of the Lord's return will come unexpectedly, like a thief in the night. When people are saying everything is peaceful and secure, then disaster will fall on them as suddenly as a pregnant woman's labor pains begin. And there will be no escape. That's the chaff going into the fire. There will be no escape. And then he talks to the church that has foreknowledge. And they have the Spirit so that they understand what the Word of God is speaking in these days. But you aren't in the dark about these things, brothers and sisters. You won't be surprised when the day of the Lord comes like a thief, for you are all children of the light and of the day. We don't belong to the darkness. We don't belong to the night. So be on your guard, not asleep like the others. Stay alert. Be clear-headed. Night is the time when people sleep and drinkers get drunk. But let us who live in the light be clear-headed, protected by the armor of faith and love, and wearing as our helmet the confidence of our salvation. Jesus is ready to separate the chaff from the wheat with his winnowing fork. And then he's going to clean up the threshing area, gather the wheat to his barn, and burning the chaff in a never-ending fire. And you have foreknowledge. You knew in advance what he was going to do. We are here to preach the gospel of Jesus Christ. It's the purpose of the church. We are to prepare people to meet God. The church does a million things and sometimes forgets the main thing. You have foreknowledge. We have foreknowledge about what's coming. Either through the grave or through the clouds, we will all soon meet God. We are here, the church, to prepare other people to meet God. The foreknowledge is not just for you. So if you're in the room today and you have this foreknowledge and you're keeping it to yourself, it's wrong. The foreknowledge was for you to share with those who don't know yet what's coming. John didn't hate the religious pretenders, even though he called them snakes. He loved them enough to tell them the truth. I believe some of them believed John's message and came later to follow Jesus. But let's make something perfectly clear. And this is the heavy part today. They killed John. We all need to count the cost of being a disciple of Jesus Christ. They killed John. And they killed Peter. And they killed Andrew and Paul. We are in a spiritual war for the souls of men. And it's heavy. So I close with this last thought. In 1988, I had an encounter with God. It was 38 years ago. I can tell you, God still speaks. The Holy Spirit revealed that night this simple truth. Either you believe it all or you believe none of it. And that night changed my life. And shortly after that, God gave me foreknowledge about the soon return of Christ. I could see that which I could never see before, but I could see. I don't know the day, I don't know the hour, don't know the year, but he's coming. I quit my job, took this church with 27 people, had three kids under 16 and a stay-at-home wife. And I've been preaching John the Baptist sermons for 26 years now. I change them around a little bit. And the fundamental concept of John's sermon has not changed. Repent of your sins and turn to God, for the kingdom of heaven is near. And just like in the time of John, some have embraced this gospel and some have rejected it. But the truth of John's message remains the same. Jesus is ready to separate the chaff from the wheat with his winnowing fork. And then he will clean up the threshing area, gathering the wheat into his barn, but burning the chaff with never-ending fire. And Jesus told us to count the cost before we become disciples. I declare a truth to you today. It's hard to carry this foreknowledge. It's always been hard to carry this foreknowledge. Look at the heroes of our faith. Knowing that people all around you who still don't know about the coming judgment of God were surrounded by people who don't know. John was surrounded by people who didn't know. They had practiced religion without knowing God. I often think about Noah. Jesus says it's going to be like it was in the days of Noah again. And Noah had foreknowledge. And the Bible said he preached about the coming judgment and the flood, and only 8 people were saved. That's sobering. That's heavy. John the Baptist had Jesus standing with him in Judea. Jesus was on the earth at the same time as John the Baptist, and they still killed John. That's sobering. They weren't there at different times. They were there at the same time. They were on the earth at the same time, and they still killed John. John is not here today. This is our time. Peter, Andrew, James, John, and Paul, they're not here today. This is our time. This is our time. Jesus never said this calling, the Spirit, and the foreknowledge of truth would be easy. He never said that. He just said it would be worth it in the end. So today, we are the voice crying in the wilderness. Prepare the way for the Lord's coming.
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2: If you want to read about it, go just make a note of this. Isaiah chapter 14, verses 12 through 16, and Ezekiel chapter 28. I wrote all about this in my book, Satan's Alive and Well on Planet Earth. Ezekiel chapter 28, verses 11 through 18. So those two describe the fall of Lucifer. But when he fell, he took a lot of the angels, that's this order of beings the Bible describes, who are vastly superior in power and knowledge to humans. But anyway, he led a great number of them in rebellion against God. And they became fallen angels and or demons. But it doesn't say in the Old Testament how many followed him. It tells us here. How many? One third. That's right. And it says, his tail swept away a third of the stars of heaven and threw them to the earth, and the dragon stood before the woman who was about to give birth, so that when she gave birth, he might devour her child. You see, Satan really tried to destroy Jesus. And when God allowed Jesus to be put to death, it was his undoing, because it was God's plan that he would voluntarily take your place and my place. And being a true man, and yet also true God, all united in one person, he as a man lived a absolutely sinless life. And therefore he's the only man that ever qualified to take the penalty of all the rest of us and die in our place. And that's the way that Satan was undone. And through his determination to destroy him, he destroyed himself. All right, in verse 5. And she, the woman, the nation of Israel, gave birth to a son, a male child, who is to rule all the nations with a rod of iron. Our child was caught up to God and to his throne. The resurrection of Jesus. Verse 6. Then the woman fled into the wilderness, where she had a place prepared by God, so that there she would be nourished for 1,260 days. See, now we're leaping forward. We're leaping from history to the future, aren't we? Are you following me? Okay, I hope so. Now, She delivered the child. He was caught up in Israel. Now it leaps to the time the book of Revelation covers. And it talks about the things that I believe are very near in the future. It says, the woman fled into the wilderness where she has a place prepared by God. Now this is Israel, the believing Israelites of the future. These are ones that will be during that 7-year period that immediately precedes the return of Jesus Christ. Verse 7, it says, and there was war in heaven, Michael and his angels waging war with the dragon, Satan. And the dragon and his angels waged war. And they were not strong enough, and there was no longer a place found for them in heaven. You see, if you read the book of Job, the book of Job gives us a little insight into what happens in heaven all the time. Remember, Satan would come before God, chapters 1 and 2. And so Satan and fallen angels have had access to God's presence. But this is when it ends. And it says, and the great dragon was thrown down, the serpent of old, who is called the devil and Satan, who deceives the whole earth. He was thrown down to the earth, and his angels were thrown down with him. All right, now in verse 10, we have the beginning of an application of these things in times, sequences, and places about the things that the book of Revelation describes in that 7 years. In verse 10, it says, then I heard a loud voice in heaven saying, now the salvation and power and the kingdom of God and the authority of his Christ or Messiah have come, for the accuser of our brethren have been thrown down, or has been thrown down, he who accuses them before our God day and night. You remember I told you last week, a secret sin among the Christians down here is an open scandal in heaven. And you know something? It's wonderful to know that we have a high priest sitting next to God the Father. And it tells us that he says, well, let's read it. First John is just a couple of books back from Revelation. First Epistle of John, chapter 2, verse 1. My little children, I'm writing these things to you that you may not sin. And if anyone sins, literally, but if anyone sins, we have an advocate. This means a defense attorney. With the Father, Jesus Christ, the righteous. You know something? You're never going to stand before God because of something you did. God has absolute righteousness. And you would never be able to stand before God in your own good deeds. That's why Jesus had to come. The second person of the Godhead stepped out of eternity into time and voluntarily took upon himself a human nature. And then voluntarily he laid aside the use of his divine powers and lived as a man. And through doing that, he qualified to die in the place of everyone who would ever live. And he paid that because he loved us. It was voluntary. God the Father didn't put his son to death. That would have been murder. But he, as a man, chose to do it. He is the one that is righteous. And it says, why is that important? Because it says, verse 2, he himself is the propitiation for our sins. This means the one who satisfied the justice of God in our place, propitiation. He is the satisfaction for our sins, and not for ours only, but also for those of the whole world. And there's a pardon with the name of every person who ever lived in the throne room of God. But you can't, the pardon isn't valid until you come to God and say, Lord, I can never be good enough to please you. So right now I accept the gift of pardon that Jesus died to give me. The moment you do that, you have the pardon. And from that moment on, now God wants us to live a good life, but that doesn't determine whether you're going to heaven or not. It determines whether you get rewards. It says that if we build on the foundation that Jesus gave us, that we can build with gold, silver, and precious stones, or wood, hay, and stubble. It says the day of judgment before Christ will declare it. It says if a man suffers loss, he himself will be saved, yet as though by fire. So some of us are going to smell like smoke. And yet we'll be there because Jesus Christ, the righteous one, intercedes for us day and night before the throne of God. And when Satan comes in, he says, ah, look at that guy, Hal Lindsey. So he's one of your kids. Look what he did. Father turns to Jesus. What about it? He says, Father, he's under my blood. And the Father says, case dismissed. All right, now let's go back to Revelation chapter 12. And they overcame him. This is talking about the people who will live during that horrible period of 7 years just before Christ returns. They overcame him by, because of, number one, the blood of the Lamb. Number two, because of the word of their testimony. And number three, they did not love their life even when faced with death. And you know something? I don't care how timid, how fearful a person might be by nature, but I believe that if God ever calls on you to give testimony of your faith when your life is at stake, he will give you the courage to do it. I really believe that. And he says, for this reason, verse 12, rejoice, O heavens, and you who dwell in them, and woe to the earth and the sea, because the devil has come down to you having great wrath, knowing that he has only a short time. You ever read the part in the Gospels, I think it's especially featured in the Gospel of Mark, where Jesus was dealing with a group of fallen angels that had indwelt this poor man, and Jesus said, come out of him. And the spirits argued with Jesus. They said, we know who you are. You're the Son of God. Have you come to torment us before the time? See, the time's been fixed. They know it. And you see evidence of this several times in the scripture. But the devil, it says, he's just going to rip and tear the earth and the seas to pieces, and we'll see how that's going to happen. But it says his wrath is going to be great, knowing he has a short time. Verse 13, and when the dragon saw that he was thrown down to the earth, he persecuted the woman who gave birth to the male child. Literally, he persecuted the woman because she gave birth to the male child. And last week I told you there is the essence and source of anti-Semitism right there. The woman is Israel, and Satan hates all Israelites because they are the specially created nation by God to give us his word in writing and to be the physical race through whom the Son of God would be born. And because the woman, Israel, gave birth to the Son of God, he hates her. And he goes after her and tries to destroy. You know, you can look at racial prejudice in all kinds of its forms and so forth, but there is nothing on earth that can even approximate the kind of hatred, the supernatural hatred that you find toward Jews and Israelites. It's always latent just under the surface of a society. And I find that people will believe almost immediately any kind of sinister theory you may have about what Jews are doing on this earth. And the religion of Islam is built on the hatred of the sons of Isaac, because Ishmael never accepted the fact that God didn't put him as his anointed son. God gave the many, gave him blessings. You read back in Genesis, God blessed Ishmael. He saved his life. He saved his mother's life. Promised that he would become a great nation, that he would bless him. But that was never enough. And so Ishmael and all of his descendants, the Arabs, have hated the sons of Isaac ever since. And when Muhammad came along, all he did was systematize and sanctify the hatred that had been there all along and make it part of the religion. Now, it says then at verse 13, "And when the dragon saw that he was thrown down to earth, he persecuted the woman because she gave birth to the male child." Now, verse 14. "But the two wings of the great eagle were given to the woman so that she could fly into the wilderness to her place where she was nourished for a time and a times and a half a time from the presence of the serpent." Now, on the surface, this is fairly easy to understand. The woman, Israel, and it's here talking about the believing remnant of Israel, and there's a great number that's going to believe in Jesus as Messiah during this period. That remnant is going to be specially protected by God, and there's a place that's prepared for them by God already. This is what Jesus was referring to when he said, when you see the abomination of desolation, or the abomination that causes desolation, standing in the holy place of the temple, then do not go down to get your coat. If you're in the field, don't return home, but flee immediately to the mountains. And these are the mountains that, mountains of Edom and Moab. And there is the place where God is going to protect them. And so it says, and here's what baffles me. I was pondering this all week, and I pondered it before. And it's this. Why didn't God say, "And two wings of a great eagle"? He doesn't say that. He says, "the two wings of the great eagle." So it's something very specific. "Were given to the woman so that she could fly into the wilderness." Well, obviously it's aircraft. But from whom? Well, I'll be still be pondering that. I don't know. Now, I could get real nationalistic here, since our symbol is an eagle. But I won't go that far. But we do know this, supernaturally, the woman is going to have the ability to be flown quickly to places where she will be nourished and taken care of. And it's for a time and a times and a half a time. You know, in Hebrew, they not only have a plural, but they have a form that's called double. So what this is a time and then the double form, which means two. A time and two times and a half a time. 3.5 years. That's what it means. It's the last 3.5 years. It's from that moment that Jesus says, when you see the abomination of desolation standing in the holy place, then flee to the mountains. For then there will be a time of tribulation such as has not been from the beginning of the world until then, nor ever shall be again. And unless those days are cut short, there would be no one left alive. That's what he predicts about this time. Okay. God says, and the serpent poured water like a river out of his mouth after the woman so that he might cause her to be swept away by the flood. Now, those are symbols that are colorful. As a matter of fact, the idea of a flood of soldiers is used in Ezekiel chapter 38. So it's easy to see what he's saying here. Satan causes a flood to come after the woman. What is that? An army. And he wants her to be swept away by this army he brings in. Well, it's easy to find that. Ezekiel chapters 38 and 39 talks about this great power from the extreme north of Israel that will lead a Muslim confederacy headed by Persia, which is Iran, in a massive attack against Israel. And Satan will try to get this army to especially go after the believing remnant. But it says in verse 16, but the earth helped the woman, and the earth opened its mouth. What's that? Earthquake. The earth opened its mouth and drank up the river, which the dragon poured out of his mouth. See, all these symbols are fairly easy to understand if you just keep them in context. Okay. Verse 17, so the dragon was enraged with the woman. Went off to make war with the rest of her children who keep the commandments of God and hold to the testimony of Jesus. Who are these? Gentiles. Gentiles who believe during that time. And how many will there be? Remember what we saw in chapter 7? John said he saw standing before the throne of God a group too numerous to be numbered in white robes washed in the blood of the Lamb. He asked, who are these? And he says, these are they who have come out of the great tribulation and have washed their robes white in the blood of the Lamb. They're believers. And many, many will be martyred. And you can see the source of the martyrdom. The fury of Satan is turned on all who believe in Jesus during that period. Incredible, isn't it? And to realize that we are living in the days that all of these things that were predicted are about to happen. I mean, I've been studying all of this now for 51 years. And I have watched. I mean, I knew about these things from the earliest days of being a believer. God began to teach me. And expose me to teachers that were really spirit-filled and knowledgeable in prophecy. And I stand on their shoulders. But I have watched as I saw this precise scenario that it was predicted for these days. I saw that scenario fit together. God helped me put it together by 1957. And I watched all of these things. And in a good year, I'd see maybe one or two things that would apply to that prophetic scenario. Now every week, something happens that fits into that scenario. It's all here. All of the things that are predicted, even though they look like they were falling away and no longer here, they're back and everything is in place. And I believe we're very near that time when Jesus Christ is going to take out of this world every living believer before the 7 years begin. And I pray that there's not one here that will fail to be part of that. Let's close in prayer. Father, in Jesus' name, I thank you for the attentiveness and the hearts that you look at right now. And I pray if there's one here who doubts where he or she stands with you, may that one right now just say, God, I don't understand all this, but right now, the best way I know how, I want to take a step of faith and say, if this is true, and Jesus Christ really did die for me and purchase a pardon for me, then I ask you to give me that pardon and come into my life. I can't be good enough, but I ask you to make me pleasing to you and give me my pardon. In Jesus' name, amen. Now, if you prayed that prayer, welcome to God's forever family. If you have the guts to be a real revolutionary, come forward right now and accept Jesus Christ as your real revolutionary, and he'll make a revolutionary that'll change lives.
3: As I prepared for this week's program, I was again struck by the speed with which events are moving into the scenario the prophets predicted for the end times. I believe we're there. People on the street are talking about what all of these things mean. Folks that wouldn't darken the door of a church or pick up a Bible are now very curious. This may be our greatest opportunity, maybe even our last opportunity, to share the gospel of Jesus Christ before we're silenced by political correctness. The message that God has given me is more important now than it's ever been, for the church and for the nation.
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7: Hello, and thank you for watching His Channel. With an international update, I'm Brian Perez. Russia's threat of consequences against Britain and a stark warning from a senior Polish defense official are intensifying concerns that Moscow could seek to test NATO directly as the war in Ukraine continues. Polish Deputy Defense Minister Cezary Tomczyk said his country is actively preparing for the possibility of conflict, telling Super Express in an interview, "We are preparing for war, hoping that it never happens." The Polish embassy in Washington told Fox News Digital that Warsaw's accelerated defense preparations are intended to deter potential aggression rather than signal that conflict is inevitable. The embassy pointed to Poland's defense spending of nearly 5% of GDP, saying that given Russia's war in Ukraine and what Poland views as Moscow's imperial ambitions, strengthening deterrence is the country's only sound strategy. Tensions between Moscow and London escalated last week after Russia's embassy in Britain threatened unspecified consequences after The Times reported British-made drones had been used by Ukraine for long-range strikes inside Russia. A new report warns that Cuba's relationships with Russia, China, and Iran could provide America's adversaries with a strategic foothold just 90 miles from Florida, arguing that the island's deepening economic crisis does not necessarily make it less dangerous to the U.S. The America First Policy Institute report, "The Dictatorship Next Door, Cuba and the Fight for the Western Hemisphere," argues that Washington has too often viewed Cuba primarily as a human rights, migration, or economic problem, while overlooking the national security implications of Havana's relationships with U.S. adversaries. The report says those partnerships create opportunities for intelligence collection, military cooperation, cyber operations, and political influence close to the U.S. homeland. A June analysis by the Center for Strategic and International Studies found continued activity at Cuban sites capable of supporting signals intelligence collection. The center said it had previously identified 4 such sites, several with possible links to China. In Australia, Tasmanian Senator and veteran Jackie Lambie delivered a strong push against a planned cap on allied health services for veterans. The $5,000 cap is due to begin in July 2027, whereby veterans needing more funding support will need to apply. The Labour Party says it's aimed at overcharging and will save $700 million on the budget. Lambie responded with an urgency motion, saying capping funding ran contrary to the findings of the 2021 Royal Commission into Defence and Veteran Suicide, which found that one of the biggest triggers for veterans taking their own lives is a lack of timely, accessible, and ongoing health care. Lambie also questioned whether any meaningful savings could be obtained for the federal budget, with less than 1% of veterans using over $15,000 in allied health services annually. She also expressed concern that the current claim process already struggled with long wait periods and a backlog of over 100,000 claims. And Alberta, Canada's government is providing $5.5 million in grants to community groups combating human trafficking. The province announced it would provide funding through the Combating Trafficking in Persons Grant to organizations working to prevent human trafficking, protect at-risk people, and support

0: The Bible says Jesus Christ is returning to planet Earth. But when? How? Where? That's next on The King is Coming.
1: The Book of Revelation, though to some it is seen as a book riddled with mystery and secrets of future events, Revelation holds profound insight into the very nature of God Himself. 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
0: I'm very excited to tell you about a brand new book I've written called God's Grand Finale, Wrath, Grace, and Glory in Earth's Final Days. 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
0: We're talking about this series we've entitled Revelation's Guide to Knowing God. And the premise and the thesis is that all throughout the book of Revelation, God tells us about Himself, not just the future, but about who He is. Now, why would He do that? He does it so that you and I can know Him better. God's last book is really a devotional book to help us have intimacy with God. And a lot of it is taken from my new book, God's Grand Finale, Wrath, Grace, and Glory in Earth's Last Days, which goes into much more detail. And you can find this book at here, The King is Coming. So check it out and get yourself a copy. Now, we want to talk about today the return of Jesus Christ. And this is so important because really the return of Christ is the crescendo of all human history. And the Bible tells us that He's going to return at the end of the seven-year tribulation period. Now, where do we find humanity at this time? Well, in Revelation chapter 19, we find them still hating God, still blaspheming God, still taunting God, to the point where the world's armies have gathered on one battlefield outside of Jerusalem called Armageddon. And there Napoleon called it the most natural battlefield on planet Earth. And yet they're gathered there, why? Not to fight each other, but to fight God. And that's just how depraved humanity gets to this point. This spirit is echoed in Psalm chapter 2. The psalmist writes this, "Why are the nations in an uproar, and the peoples devising a vain thing? The kings of the earth take their stand, and the rulers take counsel together against the Lord and against His anointed. Let us tear their fetters apart, the nations say, and cast away their cords from us. He who sits in the heavens laughs. The Lord scoffs at them. Then He will speak to them in His anger and terrify them in His fury. But as for me, I have installed my king upon Zion, my holy mountain." And so God the Father says in that verse that He's going to bring His Son back to planet Earth, and He's going to install Him on Mount Zion there, right there in Jerusalem. He's going to rule the nations. So let's talk about the second coming. Let's get into the particulars about what it's going to be like, and talk about some of the attributes and the characteristics of God that we learn from the second coming of Jesus Christ. First of all, let's look in Revelation chapter 19,

0: And beginning in verse 11, excuse me, verse 11, it says, I saw heaven opened, and behold, a white horse, and he who sat upon it is called Faithful and True. And in righteousness, he judges and wages war. Now, this is a very important point here to understand, is that Jesus is not coming back to rescue anybody at the end of the tribulation. He is coming back to do battle. And it talks about his coming. It talks about the fact that he is coming back. Now, when it says that Christ is coming back, there are several words in the New Testament used to talk about his arrival, his appearing, his second coming, that type of thing. But here it's talking about the kind of coming that is preceded by many, many signs. When we talk about the rapture of the church, we talk about that being a signless event. In other words, there's nothing that needs to happen prior to the rapture. No prophecies need to be fulfilled. But when we talk about the second coming, the Bible is filled in Mark 13, Luke 21, Matthew 24, Revelation 6 through 18. It's filled with dozens and dozens of signs that tell you Jesus is coming back again. And that's what we're seeing here in chapter 19. And the Bible says here in chapter 19 that Jesus returns from the heavens. Now in chapter 4, verse 1, we saw the heavens open up so that John could get in. In chapter 19, we see the heavens opening up again so that Jesus can get out. And Jesus comes down to earth at his second coming. Now, his arrival is going to be unannounced, unwelcome, unappreciated, and uninvited. In fact, in chapter 16 of Revelation, verse 15, Jesus says, I'm coming like a thief. If you know anything about thieves, they don't announce their arrival. They don't knock on the door. They come in when you're not there. They come in when you least expect them. And these people are not going to know what's about to hit them. But the Bible tells us that Christ is about to come back. He's going to do battle. He's going to receive the kingdom that his Father promised him in eternity past. Now, how is he going to get here? Well, this is amazing. Verse 11, it says that he is sitting upon a white horse. And we don't know exactly what this horse is. We just know it's a white horse. Now, in the first century, Roman generals, when they would be returning from war, they would ride a white horse of victory in their victorious parade as a way of drawing attention to the fact that they've already won the war. And that's what Jesus does here. He's riding this champion steed. Jesus has traded in his humble donkey that he rode in on the triumphant entry in Jerusalem on Palm Sunday. He's traded his donkey in for a horse. And so he's not coming to die. He's coming to reign. He's coming to rule. And so Christ is coming back mounted upon this white horse. And also the Bible tells us that we're going to see in just a minute that there are going to be some people following him also on white horses. Now, what do we know about this Jesus? Well, he tells us in verse 11 that he's faithful and true. Why would we say that? Why would we read that in the Bible? Well, if you'll recall, in chapter 1, verse 7, we saw that in our first session together in this series, that Christ is called the faithful witness. And then he says in chapter 3, verse 14, he's also called the faithful and true witness. What does that mean? It means that Jesus can be trusted. It means that Jesus will do exactly what Jesus said he would do. You know, you and I, we've all been victims of people who have broken promises to us. We've had friends and relatives and people who are close to us, politicians, obviously. People have broken promises. Guess what? Jesus never breaks a promise. Jesus is the ultimate promise keeper. And he told his disciples that he would return to planet Earth. And if Jesus says it's going to happen, my friend, it is going to happen. And so he's riding this white horse. He's faithful and true. And keep in mind here, the earth has just gone through 7 years of lies. The Antichrist has been lying for 7 years. And Christ is saying here that I'm going to tell you the truth. I'm going to come back just as I said. The earth has also been experiencing the deception of Satan through Antichrist and the false prophet. But here, instead of deceiving the nations, Jesus comes back to deliver judgment to the nations, which is what we read next in verse 11. It says he's coming back to judge and to wage war. Now, listen, this is going to be a glorious moment, but it's also going to be a gory moment. It's going to be a moment where Jesus Christ is going to come back and deliver unmerciful judgment on his enemies. These are those who have rejected the gospel. They've taken the mark of the beast. They've signed up with Satan. Their allegiance is with the Antichrist. They love the devil and wickedness and sin. They hate God. And God says there's a consequence, and that consequence is the second coming of Christ. This is the same kind of judgment that God meted out during the days of Noah. Nobody's going to survive. He's going to take all those at Armageddon, and he's going to annihilate all of them. It's going to be a righteous war that he declares on them. Then it talks about what he looks like. And I love this that John gives us in verses 12 and 13. It says his eyes are like a flame of fire, and upon his head are many diadems, and he has a name written upon him, which he himself knows. It says in verse 13, he's clothed with a robe dipped in blood. And it says his name is called the Word of God. Now, these eyes that are a flame of fire, we saw these same eyes back in chapter 1 of Revelation when John saw his very first vision of the glorified, exalted Christ. And these eyes picture the fact that Jesus has a penetrating gaze. It's a laser-like gaze. He can see everything. There's no one that can hide from Jesus' vision. And so he's has this piercing, all-seeing vision. These same eyes that once wept over Jerusalem, that wept tears of sorrow and joy at Lazarus' funeral, these same eyes now will bring judgment. It says his head is crowned with many crowns. And I love this because this word crown is the word diadem in the Greek language. It means a ruler's crown, someone who has the right to rule. And he's having, it says he has many crowns. And, you know, we've speculated, what are these crowns, where they come from? Well, most Bible commentators agree that these are the crowns of the rulers of the earth. Because as we read about in Scripture, Jesus is the ruler over all the rulers. We'll see in just a minute how he's the King of Kings and Lord of Lords. But we believe these are the crowns of his enemies that he's essentially taken from them for himself, meaning he's over the whole earth. It's his time to take back what is rightfully his. In fact, when David defeated the Ammonites in 2 Samuel 12:30, they gave the crown of their king and gave it to David for him to wear. So we think that's probably what's going on here. So Christ is not wearing a crown of thorns anymore, symbolizing his bearing of sin. He's wearing the crowns of glory, the crowns of his enemies, to signify his ultimate dominance on planet Earth. Again, goes back to his sovereignty, and that he's ruler over everything. Then in verse 12, it also tells us something very, very curious. It tells us that he has a name written upon him which no one knows except himself. I've had people ask me, Jeff, what do you think that name is? I say, well, I don't know. I can't know. It says only Jesus knows. It's like when people try to predict the time of the rapture, the Lord's return, when it says we can't know the time or the hour. People say, when do you think it's going to happen? Well, I can't tell you that because the Bible doesn't say it. And the same with this name here. It's a very unique title. I suspect that it has something to do with his relationship with the Father, something that he and the Father only know, and that it's very intimate and meaningful to them. And then he goes on to talk about his garment. And this is where it starts to take a turn here. It says he is clothed in a robe dipped in blood, and his name is called the Word of God. So you say, where's this blood come from? Well, there's a clue, I think, in the book of Isaiah. In Isaiah, we read about the coming Messiah and about the second coming of Jesus Christ. And in chapter 63 of Isaiah, it says this. It says, who is he who comes from Edom with garments of glowing colors from Bozrah? Now, Bozrah is a place in modern-day Jordan around Petra that many scholars believe is where the second half of the tribulation Jews will hide from the Antichrist after the abomination of desolation. Jesus said in Matthew 24:15, when this abomination of desolation occurs, run. That's his only advice to them, run. And so they run to the wilderness, they run to this place we believe called Bozrah. And so this is why, in terms of the timing of the campaign of Armageddon, when Jesus comes out of the clouds to the earth, many people believe he'll come straight to Basra to rescue the Jews there and to rescue them from Antichrist forces that have gathered there to try to annihilate the Jewish people once and for all. You see, Jesus is going to come back when the Jewish people call upon the name of the Lord. If there's no Jews left to call on Jesus to come back from heaven, theoretically speaking at least, no Jesus will come back. So Antichrist, Satan, in Antichrist, wants to destroy the Jewish people. So Jesus goes to Basra. Now let's keep reading. The one who comes with glowing colors from Basra, the one who is majestic in his apparel, marching in the greatness of his strength, it is I who speak in righteousness, mighty to save. Why is your apparel red and your garments like the one who treads in the winepress? Answer, I have trodden the winepress trough alone. And from the peoples, there was no man with me. I also trod them in my anger and trampled them in my wrath, and their lifeblood is sprinkled on my garments and stained and all my raiment, for the day of vengeance was in my heart and my year of redemption has come. So this, I believe, is parallel to the account in Revelation 19 that speaks of this blood here that is on the robe of Jesus that is dipped in blood. It's the blood of his enemies. And so that Isaiah passage really prefigures Armageddon. So he's wearing this. Now, we saw a secret name that Christ has. Now we see a real name that we can know, and it's in verse 13. It says his name is called the Word of God. And we, of course, know this name from Jesus, from John 1:1. The Bible tells us he is the Word. He's the Logos of God. He's the representative of God. He explains God to us, full of grace and truth. He exegetes the Father to us. That's how we understand what the Father is all about, because Jesus told us what he was all about. And it says that he is revealed as the Word of God. Christ is the revelation of God, and he's giving it to us right here. And then he says that there are armies following him on white horses. It says in verse 14, and the armies which are in heaven, clothed in fine linen, white and clean, were following him on white horses. Who are these people? Well, I think it's pretty clear. You look back up in verse 8 of this same chapter that is speaking about the church. It's speaking about the saints and everyone who's in heaven following Jesus Christ on white horses. You say, well, I've never ridden a horse. Where are you going to? You're going to ride a white horse of victory with Jesus Christ. Now, the good news is you don't have to do any fighting. Scripture tells us in just a minute that Christ is the only one that does battle here. But the bride, the church, is certainly following him on white horses. I believe tribulation saints who are martyred during the seven-year tribulation are also there. Old Testament saints, I think, are following as well on these white horses. And then finally, Matthew 25:31 tells us that the angels of heaven are with him. Now, we don't know exactly how many angels there are, but according to what we can add up in Scripture, there are over a billion originally. So perhaps close to a billion, maybe more than a billion horses, and every redeemed soul of all time. That's a lot of horses, my friend. There'll be a lot of horses in the millennial kingdom. But we are the armies of heaven. But as I mentioned, the sword that comes from Christ's mouth is the only weapon. We see that in verse 15. And from his mouth comes a sharp sword, so that with it he may smite the nations, and he will rule them with a rod of iron. He treads the winepress of the fierce wrath of God the Almighty. And on his robe and on his thigh is a name written, King of Kings and Lord of Lords. And so he has this this weapon. It's the Word of God that comes out of his mouth, and it's a mighty weapon. And you know, Jesus' words can create the world, he can calm the storm, he can heal the sick, he can raise the dead, and he can destroy his enemies, which is what he does right here. Now, when he comes back, the Bible also says, it doesn't tell us in this passage, but in other passages we read about how Christ is going to come back and his feet are going to touch the Mount of Olives. Zechariah 14:4 tells us that the Mount of Olives is going to split apart, and there's going to be a huge rift and huge earthquake that's going to come at that time when his foot touches down. Keep in mind, the Mount of Olives is where Jesus told his disciples originally about the last days in the last week of his life on Wednesday. It is also the place from which he ascended to heaven. And the angel said, this same Jesus is coming back to this same spot again. So the Mount of Olives is very significant. You say, well, okay, you know, Bible says that's going to happen, but how do we know it's going to happen? Well, number one, every other scripture that has been prophesied has come true literally and precisely as predicted. So the Bible has a track record that's impeccable. But also this, in 2004, NBC News reported this, that a three-year study by the Geological Survey of Israel confirmed this exact area, the Mount of Olives, to be at imminent risk for earthquake, having detected a major fault line running straight through the Mount of Olives in the exact direction, east to west, that Jesus Christ predicted and that Zechariah predicted, Christ through Zechariah. Hey, that tells me the Bible's pretty accurate. We can trust the Word of God. So he's touching down. The armies are with him. He has a weapon. And the Bible tells us in Revelation 14 that there's going to be such a great slaughter in that day that the blood in some places is going to rise to the height of horses' bridles, 4 to 5 feet high. Now, whether that means it's going to flow in places that deep or whether it's just going to be splattered up is hard to determine. But there's going to be a lot of blood. And they're going to be millions and millions are going to be gathered. The armies of the earth are going to gather at Armageddon to fight God. And yet Jesus is going to come back. And the Bible says, as we just read, there is a cross, his bloodstained robe, and across his thigh written, the King of Kings and the Lord of Lords. He is the King over every king. He is the Lord over every Lord. We could add, he's the President of Presidents. He's the Premier of Premiers. He is the ruler of rulers in this earth. And the Bible tells us that no ruler can stand up to God because this Jesus Christ is the hero of the ages. He is the conquering Christ in this moment. At Calvary, he paid for our salvation. At Bethlehem, the Word became flesh. At the Garden Tomb, death was won. But here at Armageddon, a brutal execution awaits. And the Bible says in Revelation 1:7, every eye will see it happen. Everybody's going to see the return of Jesus Christ. And what's very interesting, we won't read the whole passage, but there's sort of a birds and the beasts section here in Revelation 19, where God calls for all the birds of the air to come and feast upon the corpses of those that Christ has then slaughtered with simply the word coming out of his mouth. What will he say? We don't know what he's going to say, but something Christ will say will slaughter his enemies. At this point, the history of the world and civilization and mankind is officially over, and a new day will dawn, a new day that Christ himself will create. They say, Jeff, well, why will Jesus return? What's really the purpose of his return? Let me give you a couple reasons as we wrap this up. Number one, he's going to return to make good on his promise. We're calling him the faithful Christ, right? He's the God who is faithful. And this tells us if he's going to come back as he promised, then we can trust in every other promise God has ever made to you and me because he is faithful. His promises are yes and amen. We saw from this passage, he's going to come back to defeat his enemies, those who have risen up against God and against God's throne. He's going to return, the Bible tells us in Isaiah, Jeremiah, Ezekiel, Romans, tells us he's going to come to restore the nation of Israel. Right now, Israel is under a partial hardening, but during the tribulation, all Israel will be saved. At least a third of Israel will be saved in that day. That's all the remaining Israelites. He's going to come back to judge Gentiles at the sheep and the goats judgment. He's coming back to resurrect Old Testament saints from the grave, just like we were resurrected during the rapture. He's going to come back to bind Satan for 1,000 years. Scripture tells us in this very same passage in the very next set of verses that Satan is going to be bound and he's going to be cast into a bottomless pit for 1,000 years. And that's where he'll remain until the end of the millennial kingdom. And then finally, he's going to come back to reign upon the earth and to reign as king. We're going to see a little bit more about this in the next episode together, but suffice it to say that Jesus Christ is coming back to be the king of the world. You know, those verses in Christmas we always read, for unto us a child is born, for unto us a son is given. And then we kind of read, well, then the government will rest on his shoulders. What is that? That didn't happen in the first century. Well, the first coming of Christ is when he came as a savior the second coming of Christ is when he's coming as the sovereign king. And so Christ's coming is going to be visible, and it's going to be something we're going to participate in. It's going to be something tangible, something real, and it's going to be a great fulfillment of God's incredible prophecies. You and I will have a front row seat to the most dramatic, epic event in all of human history. We're going to be there. It's going to be more exciting than a last second touchdown. It's going to be more exciting than a new baby's birth, more emotional than a soldier's return home from war. My friend, the second coming is going to be epic. It's going to be amazing. And we get to participate in that. Yes, our God is faithful. He has returned just like he said he would. And you can trust him. Amen. We'll talk to you next time on The King is Coming. Until then, God bless you.
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3: Welcome to Shark Week. 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What started back in 1988 as a simple television event designed to educate viewers about sharks has quickly become one of the most recognized science and nature programs in television history. Every year, millions tune in to watch the mystery, the beauty, and I dare say, yes, the terror of some of the ocean's most fascinating predators. Here's the fun part. I live right here in Pensacola, Florida, the Gulf Coast beaches, where scenes from the movie Jaws 2 were filmed. And to this very day, if you hear those two unmistakable notes in your head, dun, dun, dun, dun, then you'll probably do what I did, man. You pull the blanket over your head, you close your eyes, and you thank God you're not in the ocean at that very moment.
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3: 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Because when you really study the ocean, the question isn't how dangerous are these creatures. The bigger question is, how did all of this get here? I mean, from the incredible, unbelievable navigation systems of sea turtles, to the power and precision of the sharks, to the complexity of the whales, the dolphins, the jellyfish, the coral reefs, the microscopic life that lives beneath the waves. Guys, the oceans are filled with engineering, with information and beauty and design that continues to challenge any evolutionary explanation. I mean, did these creatures arise through countless accidental mutations over millions of years? Or do they point to a greater engineer, a genius, fantastic designer, God? Today, we're diving into the role that sea life plays in one of the biggest worldview debates of our generation. Was the universe created or did it evolve? Hey, if this is your first time watching The Creation Today Show, I'd like to say welcome. I'm your host, Eric Hovind, and The Creation Today Show exists for one reason: to help you stand confidently on the truth of God's Word in a world that constantly challenges it. Now, we don't run from difficult questions. We face them head on, because every attack on Scripture is an opportunity to examine the evidence, test the claims, and discover God's Word will continue to stand firm no matter the opposition. Hey, if you're watching online, thanks for joining me through social media. I hope this conversation strengthens your faith and helps you think clearly about the created world we live in. If you don't mind, take a minute to like, follow, and subscribe so that every share, everything you do to do that will really help other people hear the truth in a culture that's filled with confusion. Hey, if you're watching through one of our television broadcast partners, we want to say a special thank you to them and to those stations, every station that's airing the show and standing boldly with us on the truth of Scripture. I want to ask you to do something really special. 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Truth is not just informative. Truth changes lives. And that's what you need to be a part of. Hey, joining me for Shark Week episode on The Creation Today Show is the cutest husband and wife team you'll ever see. And I hope one day you'll get the chance to meet them on one of their tours. They have spent decades studying the wonders of God's creation, especially the incredible life found beneath the surface of the ocean. One of them began as an evolutionist, trained in biology and science, and eventually became the head of SeaWorld Orlando's education department. But the deeper he studied marine life, the more impossible it became to ignore the fingerprint of design found throughout all of creation. Guys, together they have spent, get this is mind-blowing, over 50 years teaching science from a biblical worldview in public schools, Christian schools, homeschools, churches, conferences, creation events, everywhere, everything across the country. They've trained families, they've authored science curriculum, they've led creation adventures, they've worked alongside major creation ministries, and they've dedicated their lives to helping people see the glory of God revealed through the natural world. They are educators, authors, naturalists, ministry leaders, faithful servants of Christ who have been married for, I cannot believe this, over 57 years. Ladies and gentlemen, please help me welcome my sweet friends, Bill and Marilee Clifton. Bill and Marilee, thanks for coming to the Creation Today Show with me today.
5: Thank you. Hey,
6: Eric.
5: We were wondering who you were talking about there for a minute, but thanks for the comments. Yeah.
3: I told you guys, they're the cutest couple ever, aren't they? I love it. Bill, you got to start Shark Week off by telling us about your work at SeaWorld, because you grew up immersed in the evolutionary side of things and then came over to the creation side of things. Can you give us an overview of that before we jump into some of the animals here?
5: Yeah, I was hired there to start the education program there when the park had been open about a year. And I worked there a little over 7 years as the education director there. And just sometimes we'd have 3,000 students a day in our class, in our programs and all. And it was just a great experience. And I had, you know, been taught biology and the same the ideas of evolution and all. But I was at a meeting. Orange County Schools used to have programs for teachers at the beginning of the year. And I was asked to speak on whales and at the teachers' meeting. But next door, there was a gentleman teaching on creation science, if you can believe it, which I had never heard of. But his name is Dr. Lane Lester, and he went on to teach biology up at Liberty College. Brilliant, brilliant man. And I went over, and by God's providence, I got through about 5 minutes early, which is unusual for me. But I went next door. It was on the front row of the seat. I just sat down. And I met Lane Lester, and I never let go of him after that. He was the most brilliant thing. I'd never heard anybody put it all together. I'd been a Christian, was a Christian from the fifth grade, but never was I challenged like he did. And I hung on to him for a year. I learned everything I could that I could from him, and he was just a brilliant man. And that was it. That changed my whole life. And there it began a time of what am I going to do now to introduce the world to God's plan, because I knew he existed. There was no doubt in my mind. We trusted in him, but there it was. And so I just started working and looking and finding people like you and others. There are a lot of people out there. And so it just began a lifelong pursuit. And that's what we're trying to do. We're Science Partners. That's the name of our group, our little business. And as you said, we've been doing it well over 20 years. And we're partners with other believers, with each other, and others out there, school kids, parents, teachers, whoever's interested. So, and we do it through our field trips and our workshops. So
6: creation adventures, yes.
5: Yeah.
7: Because my family and I got to go on one of those adventures with you, and you guys do an incredible job of putting together these tours with homeschool families. Guys, if you're ever in that Orlando area right there, they give you a creation tour of SeaWorld, of these different places. They put on the thing. I'm telling you, you got to get in touch with them. And the website, if I recall correctly, sciencepartners.org. Is that the right?
6: It's .net.
5: Yeah, like a fishing net.
7: Doggone it. .net, because you guys deal with the oceans and SeaWorld and all that. Sciencepartners.net. Make sure you go there and book a tour with them. You will thoroughly enjoy it. If you find yourself on vacation in Orlando, I'm telling you, take time to connect with the Cliftons. You will really, really appreciate it. Now, how long have you been doing these tours, though? That's over 20 years?
5: Yeah, about 20. That's
6: over 25 years. Yeah.
7: Wow. And with everything that's gone on in Shark Week and what all we've learned and all the videos that have come out, because, man, they've got, I mean, there's some people that have done some pretty amazing video of sharks and experiments with sharks and watching them eat and how hard their bite is. And, I mean, they've done some incredible science on sharks. None of that has shaken your faith in the biblical worldview and said, okay, maybe God didn't do it.
5: Not at all. Actually, SeaWorld helped me to really see, because I could see the animals there at night and you know, different times and behaviors, and I just learned so much from them. And it really, and I'll discuss, maybe we can discuss some of those things, but the design is there, Eric. You can't deny it. The Bible says a fool in his heart is no God, and that's the only verse in the Scripture that mentions atheism. Every civilization has somebody they believe in, some higher power. Well, we know who he is, and this just helped me so much. SeaWorld just did me a great favor, and I was just so proud of that. And in fact, when I resigned from SeaWorld, I entered the Southeastern Seminary in North Carolina, and there I studied for 3.5 years. And so it just was a just jumping off point. But the sea, and Eric, the ocean, we've got to really get serious about it. It covers 70% of the earth, and a great deal of our oxygen comes from green plants living in the sea. And people don't know what plants. I don't see any plants. Well, they're there. The millions of tons of algae, and even if you go over to Canaveral seashore right now, you'll see sargassum weed floating up, which is a relatively small amount compared to tremendous amount of oceanic things. But we've got to get serious about it. And in fact, some have challenged us to change the name of Earth to ocean because it covers so much so much of it. So we have
7: that's a little more accurate, isn't it? 70% covered.
5: It absolutely is. Only about 2% of the ocean has been explored. We know more about the dark side of the moon than we know about the ocean. About 10% has been explored. So we got a lot of work to do on it.
7: That's incredible. Well, jump off here, lead us off in Shark Week, and start teaching us about these amazing creatures that even when I, at my age, when I go to the beach, that thought is in my mind of, okay, let's be careful. I've watched people catch sharks off our pier. I've watched the sharks swimming down there. And now most of the time they want to leave me alone and they want to leave our tourists alone. So it's not as scary as you think, but just knowing they're there after watching the movie Jaws kind of makes me think of those two notes, the dun, dun, dun, dun. I mean, just, yeah, I want to jump out of that ocean sometimes.
5: Unfortunately, most of the idea of sharks is based on fear, and they are dangerous. They're top predators, but relatively, very few people ever encounter them. In the shark bite capital, not death, but the shark bite capital is New Smyrna Beach in the world. But on the average, about 6 people die from bites in a year. There's a picture on there, Rodney Fox, right? That's his.
7: Yep.
5: Rodney Fox, I've been following him for many years. He's an Australian, surfer, and he got bitten by a great white shark. I have his before and after pictures, which you don't want to put on there, but he was bitten on the left side of his body. They had to sew his fingers back on that hand, and he had over 400 stitches, but he did survive. And it's just unbelievable. But he and his son now, they do live dives with sharks, great whites. They go in the water. Now, that's the thing. People go in and swim with them, if you can believe it. But sharks, there are two kinds of fish in the world. There's the bony fish, which we know, like groupers and things. And then there are cartilaginous fish. And the main difference, that's the sharks, stingrays. The cartilaginous don't have a bony skeleton. You won't find the skeleton of a shark. You might find the jaw or the teeth because that's a little more hardened, the calcium. But the bones are not going to show up. You know, but you find bones in your meals at a restaurant. But you won't, not if you're eating sharks. But one of the things that I got introduced to sharks at SeaWorld, and Jaws made a lot of money on this, I'm telling you. They made billions on fear. But they did introduce people to the great whites. We had a shark brought in. It was harpooned off Baja, Mexico. It was a great white shark, and they brought it in. It was in the middle 70s. They brought it in on a refrigerated truck. And, Eric, I have never seen anything as amazing in my life. We've seen some whales, but this was terrifying. It was humongous. And this shark was 16 feet long. And it weighed 2,300 pounds, and the liver weighed 600 pounds in this shark. And they've caught They've caught one in Cuba that weighs twice that much. So there are some big ones out there. But again, that's most people don't encounter them, and there are some places that that you don't see them. But
6: tell about the gills.
5: The gills on this shark now. The gills now a shark. Cartilaginous fish have 5 to 7 gills on their head, and fish have only one. So if you're swimming in murky water and you see this object swimming, if you want to find out what it is, just get close enough to count the gills. Now, if it's 5 gills, it's too late, but you're done for. But the gills, are you sitting down, Eric? The gills, there were 5, and the gills were wide enough that if you were swallowed or not chewed up by the shark, but into the throat cavity, a real skinny person like me could have crawled out the gills and escaped. That's how big they were. It was just
7: unbelievable.
5: I've never seen anything like it in my life. And, of course, now they're finding megalodons and things like that. We've got several megalodon teeth. And if you ever go to the fossil show in Orlando, there's a megalodon tooth there. And I have seen them. Can you see it all right, Eric? I've seen some as big as your hand. They run about $1,000. But if you go to the fossil show, if you have one near Pensacola or anywhere you live, we have them here. But go and see them. You just can't imagine these sharks. If they catch them off Savannah and Charleston in the rivers there, they join the estuaries, and so the sharks, they can catch them there. But
6: you told about how many people get killed by sharks,
5: yeah.
6: But how many sharks do people kill?
5: Sharks kill about average on 6 a year. That's worldwide, 6 a year. Now, to put that in perspective, 150 people a year are killed by falling coconuts. So now, that's not to be disparaging about those that are killed or injured, but we don't go around and cut down all of coconuts in the world because
7: people are
5: hit by them.
7: We're in Florida, buddy, so we need to be more worried about the coconuts falling out of the trees than we got to be worried about the sharks. That's funny.
6: 100 million.
5: About 100 million sharks are defend and killed every year in the world. 100 million. And there's a picture.
7: Look at
5: this
7: that.
5: Is just one picture. They cut them. They just cut the fins off, and the shark can't swim. It can't swim without the fins, so it just sinks to the bottom, and it can't get oxygen through the gills because it has to be moving. Now, nurse sharks can have more muscular control of the gills, so they can rest and pump water through them, but most sharks can't. So there they are, and they just throw them back overboard. And you can see this on YouTube. You can see live finning, and they just toss them overboard, and they just sink out of sight, and that's gone. And these are top predators in the ocean. You cannot destroy the food chain starting with the top predators. It's just, you just can't do it and get away with it.
6: And they take the
7: fins. Now, are there still plenty? Are we overfishing them? I mean, is that something that actually happens, or is it, no, we're keeping them manageable?
5: Well, this is worldwide. These people are from all over the world. Yeah, and what is it they do with the fins, Mary Lee? What were you going
6: to
5: say?
6: The reason they take the fins is just to make shark fin soup, and it's not anything very tasty. It's just a weird thing. I had shark fin soup, so.
5: We didn't, but.
6: No, we've never had it.
5: They boil it in water, and it gets the oily material and stuff out of it, and it just gives it a certain flavor. And more than anything else, it's just kind of exotic.
6: A novelty.
5: Yeah. It's like eating puffers or something and surviving it, you know. But sharks, that's it. You see, this is one picture. I could go on the internet and find you hundreds of comparable pictures like this. And they just, the sharks are just thrown overboard, and that's it. They don't use it.
7: Wow.
5: At one time, they did use some of the liver because it makes up a large part of the body. Sharks don't have a swim bladder like bony fish do, which can hold them afloat at a certain depth. And they have to depend on a liver, which is heavily oiled in it. And the oil floats, and that helps to keep them elevated in the water column. But they don't have the floating mechanism that bony fish have. It's called a swim bladder.
7: Do we happen to know, Bill, how big the sharks got? I mean, you're showing me some pretty big megalodon teeth. Do we know how big they got? I mean, I remember coming across a megalodon tooth in Peru, and I bought it, and they confiscated it from me at the airport. But that thing was like 9 inches tall.
6: Yeah.
7: I mean, it was a massive tooth.
5: My God. What was it, a tooth?
6: Megalodon.
7: Yeah.
5: Oh,
7: megalodon tooth, nine incher.
5: Oh, my.
6: So how long did they get?
5: Oh. Well, no one really knows the great whites, and they're probably the large. Now, there is one larger whale, it's called a shark, whale shark, but it's much, much larger. But it's it eats krill, it doesn't bother humans. And they migrate around Cancun and Mexico and places like that, Australia, but they're 30, 40 feet long. But a 9-inch great white or a megalodon tooth, it would be longer than a school bus, much longer than a school bus. Yeah, it'd be huge. No,
7: wow.
5: Seeing the one that I saw was 16 feet long. It would be way, way bigger than that. But we don't know. They do are finding now, and they're saying the megalodons, of course, are extinct. And the megalodons, they are finding, because they do have teeth, they do find the teeth. And that's a whale shark there. To me, the lady swimming a little too close to the mouth. It's huge. The mouth is huge. And by the way, if you want to see live whale sharks, they have them at the aquarium in Georgia, which is one of the finest aquariums in the world, by the way.
6: Atlanta.
5: Yeah, it's in Atlanta. Aquarium. If you hadn't gotten up there, be sure you get up to Atlanta. And so it's right near the Coca-Cola plant, so you can have a Coke while you watch a whale shark. Very rare. And the last time we were there, they had two, and they did on display. But these were 13 feet long, but they get much, much bigger than that. But they are krill eaters. But the megalodons, well over a school bus, we really don't know. But what I was going to say, that now we're finding whales, 50-foot whales, with parts of the tail bitten off and the scar left behind would fit a megalodon too. So now they're beginning to back up and think, you know, they may not be extinct. This is a picture we had. Where was this, Mary Lee?
6: At Moat Marine Lab.
5: Moat Marine Lab, yeah. And this is taken from a real size jaw. You can see how big the teeth are. And some of these at the top would probably be like you had. They're unbelievable.
7: I mean, so what does that tell you about the past then? Or I mean, you said they're discovering things that these things might, I mean, if we've only discovered 10% or explored 10% of the ocean, it's possible something like this could still be alive?
5: Oh, definitely.
6: Possibly.
5: Definitely, yeah. We don't know what's down there. We've only been bottom of the Mariana Trench twice in the history, in 1960, and then Robert Ballard went recently on a specially designed ship. It's 7 miles down. It's in the Mariana Trench off Guam, and it's no one's ever been down there. But, well, these two times in 1960, the two scientists there were in a small container, 21 cubic feet size. They were inside like a refrigerator. They almost froze to death, but they could only stay just a few minutes, and then they had to come back up. Ballard stayed a little bit longer, but we have no idea what's down there. You know, when are we going to build an oceanic Artemis to go down and teach us about the bottom of the ocean? Yeah. I'm not against space travel. We live right here on the space coast. We see them go up from the streets here. But let's get real about this. We got to get interested in about our oceans and figure out what's in there and these sharks. I had a student in my marine biology class, and after he graduated, he's a shark fisherman, and he goes out to the Atlantic over here at New Smyrna, and he works with shark fishermen. And, you know, the sharks are out a mile or two, and so they can't cast their reels, their bait out that far. So he has a kayak, and he will take their line and take it all the way out a mile or two and drop it over the side. And I saw him not long ago, and he said, "Mr. Clifton, this one of the sharks that was tagged off Boston, his name was
6: Kathy.
5: It's been tagged. It had a dorsal tag on it." And he said, "Kathy, I could see the tag. Swam under my kayak. She was 15 feet long." He said she just disappeared right under my kayak. This was 2 miles off, well, a mile off New Smyrna. And they do find huge hammerhead sharks and some tiger sharks, which are really pretty notorious for foraging animals, but they could be dangerous. But again, statistically, your chances are very slim of being bitten by one. It wouldn't help you after you're bitten, but there are not that many deaths.
6: And a lot of the bites aren't really that bad. They're superficial, and you don't even stay in the hospital. They just bite you. You go and get checked out and go home. But it's the only 6 deaths per year average.
5: Yeah. Well, that's, but they're out there, and we've got to find them for our whole economy and ecological system is going to gradually change drastically with these the deaths and just animals being killed for fins, and we don't even know enough about them to stop the carnage of them.
7: Hey, if you believe the next generation deserves to hear the truth about God, If you think they deserve to hear the truth about creation and the truth about the gospel in a world filled with confusion and evolutionary propaganda, let me ask you to prayerfully consider doing something. 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We really are changing the world with the truth of God's creation, and we want to do that with you. It'd be a blessing to do that. Next week's show, guys, I'm talking about the uselessness of psychiatry. Oh my goodness, if you've never heard of Dr. Daniel Berger II, get ready for a conversation that's going to blow your mind and expose some of the insanity that's happened in psychiatry. That's going to be an interesting conversation. Until next week, though, I want you to go share the gospel with somebody who needs to hear it and book a tour with Science Partners at sciencepartners.net and hang out with my friends down there at SeaWorld. It would be an absolute blast. Get a group together, take that tour together. You'll really, really enjoy it. Guys, I look forward to seeing you next week. Until then, you know what to do. Go share the gospel with somebody who needs to hear it.

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2: Do you see something wrong with this cake? You've guessed it. There's a piece missing out of it. I think Carl was a little bit hungry this morning. You know, if he would have asked, I would have gladly shared this cake with him. He's been mighty busy this morning. I think he feels badly. I think sharing is so important, especially if you want to get along with others. Do you share in your home? I certainly hope you do. A home is a much nicer place to live when everyone's sharing. Well, I think what I need to do is tell Carl that I would like to share this cake with him. Maybe then he'll confess that he took the first piece and he won't be so unhappy anymore. When I come back, how about you and I share a piece of cake too? Why don't you pull up a seat and stay for a while, and you can learn all about sharing in today's program.

0: Miss Charity. Hi, Khalil. What's the matter? You look rather down and out.
1: Well, I've had better days.
0: Well, what's your problem?
1: I don't have a problem. Austin does.
0: Austin has a problem?
1: He's mean and selfish and rude, that's what.
0: Talk about your problem. Well, what happened?
1: He wants to use my new fishing rod.
0: Yes, and why can't he?
1: Because it's mine, that's why.
0: Oh, and what does your friend think about that?
1: He doesn't want to go fishing with me anymore because I won't share.
0: How many times have you used your fishing rod?
1: Lots and lots. It's awesome.
0: And you can't find it in your heart to let Austin use it even just once?
1: Oh, why should I?
0: I see. I'm beginning to get the picture now.
1: That pie sure looks good, Miss Charity.
0: It's delicious. All it needs is a little ice cream. Oh, why thank you, girl. Thank you.
1: That's a lot of pie for one person.
0: But I can handle it.
1: Are you sure you don't need a little help?
0: I don't need any help at all. I really outdid myself this time. This pie is fantastic. Ice cream's very good, too.
1: I think she should change her name to Miss Selfish.
0: He'll be back. You just wait and see.

0: You're hungry, aren't you? You can have all the food you need.
1: Hey! Farmer! You're feeding her my food!
0: Oh, just some of it. I mean, you have a lot, Dusty.
1: Wow! Huh? You sure has eaten a whole lot.
0: It's okay. I knew you wouldn't mind, Dusty. You have a lot of food.
1: Oh! Well, I suppose.
0: I mean, you got a lot of food, Dusty, and I knew you wouldn't really mind because, I mean, God's blessed us with so much.
1: Well, yeah.
0: I mean, he's given us a place to live, lots of food, really good friends. And besides, I knew you'd want to share.
1: Well, okay. I'll share. Just this once.
0: I knew you would because you have a very big heart.
1: It's not my heart I'm worried about. It's my stomach. And by the way, she isn't going to sleep in my bed, is she?
0: I don't think so. I mean, we could probably find a really nice place in the kitchen for her.
1: In the kitchen? Okay. Long as she ain't staying too long.
0: Not too long. Just till her owners come back to pick her up after vacation. Right, Hannah?
1: Say, Farmer.
0: Yes?
1: You know those dog biscuits?
0: Yeah, what about those dog biscuits?
1: Well, you know how so many dogs these days have allergies?
0: Yes.
1: Well, and you know you better not give any to old Hannah there. You know, just in case. Huh? You don't want her to have a bad, bad reaction.
0: Oh. Hey, that's a good idea,
1: yeah?
0: Dusty. I mean, maybe I should wait till they come back.
1: Yeah? You're smart. And you're the smart farmer.
0: You know, and when they come back and they tell us that it's okay for Hannah to eat dog biscuits, we'll give her a whole box to take with her.
1: A box? Well,
0: yeah.
1: maybe the little box.
0: Oh, no, a really big one with the ones with the green ones and the yellow ones and
1: you know,
0: the ones that taste like chicken, you know? Oh, yeah.
1: The liver ones, maybe.
0: Yeah, and you know what? You could probably feed them to her. Oh, that's a great idea.
1: Oh, just the broccoli ones. Only the broccoli ones. What? I don't like them. Those got a cat
0: the
1: on the box.
0: Whole box, because that'd really be sharing.
1: But, oh. I don't think so.
0: Oh, yeah.

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I've come down here to Miss Charity's Diner to tell you about Miss Charity's Kids Club website. 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

0: Okay, Miss Charity, their gag is up. I figured it out.
1: Why, Khalil, whatever are you talking about?
2: When you wouldn't share your pie with me, you're showing me what Austin feels like, and I won't share my fishing rod.
1: Good for you. Did you learn your lesson?
2: Did I, and how?
1: I guess sharing's a pretty good thing after all, isn't it?
2: Yep. Austin's gonna meet me here in a few minutes to go fishing with me, as this time, I'm gonna let him use my fishing rod.
1: Khalil, I'm so proud of you. That's wonderful. I think this calls for a celebration. How about you eat a great big piece of pie, my treat?
2: With ice cream?
1: All the ice cream you can eat.
2: I was hoping you will say that.
3: Let me get your pie, okay?
2: Okay.
4: Over here, Miss Geranium. Water me first, will ya? I'm parched.
5: Oh, no, you don't, Violet. You're always first. Water me first this time, will you, please? Miss Geranium, please.
6: Forget those two. Get behind me, girls, because I'm going first. Oh, Miss Geranium, over here, please.
5: The first will be last, and the last will be first. And I'm first. They're last, right, Miss Geranium?
1: Girls, there's plenty of water to share. I'm surprised at you. Haven't any of you ever heard of sharing? I bet the girls and boys at home have heard of sharing, haven't you? Why, even Chucky and Gordy have heard of sharing. Would you like to hear the story? Okay. One day, Chucky and Gordy were coming home, and they were walking by Mr. Kelly's hobby shop, and they saw a big sign that announced the second annual kite flying competition for that next Saturday at 2 p.m. And then they read that the grand prize was going to be a supersonic bionic kite. A supersonic bionic kite. Wow, said Gordy. That would be the greatest, said Chucky. So they ran home and they told their mom all about the contest that Mr. Kelly was going to be hosting. Mom, you'll never believe. Mr. Kelly is going to have a kite flying contest and we want to enter it. Can we have a kite, huh? Can we please? Well, their mother said, I don't have enough money to buy a kite this week. But you could make one. You could work together as a team. You could be success in motion. Well, that's not very cool, said Gordy. Well, uncool or not, said Mom, that's the best I can come up with, boys. Remember, it's about working together. Yeah, said Gordy. Two heads are better than one. Two heads are better than one. That's great, said Chucky. We'll build a two-headed dragon with a double tail. It'll be great. Well, the boys ran out to the garage and they started working right away. In fact, they started working so hard and so busy, they didn't even come in until supper time. When they did come in, they sat down and there was Dad. And they said, Dad, guess what? We're building our own kites. How is that kite business coming anyway, said Father. Oh, it's great. You're going to be so proud of us, Chucky said. Oh, I am proud of you, Dad said. First, for using your imagination, and second, for working together as a team. Well, they finished that kite, and they were ready for the kite flying contest the next Saturday. They showed up at Mr. Kelly's store, and the breeze was blowing, and it was a beautiful day for flying kites. And they went up in the air, and they flew, and they soared, and they dived, and they did everything they were supposed to do. In fact, Chucky and Gordy's kite won! They won first place. Well, Mr. Kelly said, congratulations, boys. Here is your grand prize, the supersonic bionic kite. Wow, thanks, said Chucky. Give it to me. And he made a grab for the kite. Hey, I want that kite, said Chucky. And he made a grab for the kite. Give it to me, said Gordy. I'm the oldest. No, give it to me, said Chucky. I'm the youngest. Father stepped up on the platform and he said, Mr. Kelly, I'm their father. I'll take the kite. Well, the three of them started home, and Father said to them, you know, boys, I was very proud of you for working together as a team, but I'm not so proud anymore. In fact, I'm a little bit ashamed because of your convenient amnesia. Convenient amnesia? Asked Gordy. What's that? Don't you remember, said Father, success in motion, working as a team. Oh, I'm sorry, said Gordy. I want you to fly the kite first, Chucky. No, I'm sorry too, said Chucky. I want you to fly the kite first.
7: Nope, said Dad. I'll fly the kite first.
1: Well, the three of them laughed and they walked home talking about that first flight of the kite.
5: You know, Mr. Anium, you and I are a team just like Chucky and Gordy.
1: Yes, we are. In fact, we share story time every day.
5: We work good as a team.
1: Yes, we do. And do you know why?
5: I know why. Because God is our team captain.
1: And he makes learning about sharing very fun.
5: We certainly do. We

0: I can't believe how selfish you are, Josiah. Let me play with them.
1: I am not selfish. You're just jealous.
0: I'm not jealous over these traps. I just want to look at them.
1: Well, I'm not selfish.
0: Yes, you are. You're something. You're selfish, selfish, selfish.
1: Am not.
0: Are too.
1: No way. Am not.
0: Yes, you are. Let me play with them.
2: Every time I come in here, you two seem to be having a problem.
0: Mr. Dan, he's selfish and he won't even admit it.
1: I am not. She's just jealous.
0: Mr. Dan, he got new trucks and he won't even let me touch them. He acts like I have germs or something.
1: That's because they're my trucks and you don't have to touch them. Go get your own truck.
0: And he says he's not selfish.
2: Whoa, Josiah. The Bible does say a lot about sharing. All Sulem wants to do is hold your trucks. What's wrong with that?
0: Yeah, what's wrong with that?
1: Because they're mine.
2: She's not saying they're not yours. All she wants to do is hold them.
0: That's all.
1: No way.
2: Well, if the little boy in the Bible thought like you did, then a lot of people would go hungry.
1: What little boy?
2: One day, Jesus was teaching a lot of people. He had been teaching them a long time, and they were so excited to hear Jesus that they stayed there 3 days.
1: 3 days?
2: Well, Jesus didn't want to send them all home hungry, but he didn't have enough food to feed them. Well, a little boy, probably about your age, had 2 fish and 5 loaves of bread. Well, because of that boy sharing, you know, he could have eaten all of them because he was really hungry too. There was a miracle that day because he gave them to Jesus. There was enough food to feed everybody and a lot left over too.
0: Wow, I love that story, Mr. Dan.
1: So, what's that got to do with my trucks?
2: Oh,
0: Josiah. Hey, what's that honking, Josiah?
2: What? I gotta move my van. I'll be right back.
0: What?

0: going on here? I can hear you guys inside the diner.
1: Crossbow Howie, he won't let me ride my own bike.
0: Your own bike? Is that what this is all about? When I was a boy, with all of my cousins and all, there must have been 20 kids that rode just one bike.
2: 20? How 20 kids ride just one bike?
0: We took turns.
1: Oh, geez, that must have been real boring.
0: Not really. We found a way to make sharing fun.
2: Like how?
0: Well, let me tell you. We used to take turns timing each other from one point to the next, and then we would teach each other how to do tricks on the bike. Man, when I think about it, we sure had a lot of fun.
1: Well, tricks does sound fun, and timing each other would be kind of cool. Okay, let's share.
2: You go first, and I'll time you.
0: Hold it, you two. Before you go running off, where are your helmet?
1: Right here.
0: And you?
2: I forgot mine at home. This one time won't matter. I'll be real careful.
0: No way, Jose. You go home, you get your helmet first, and then you come back and ride the bike. Riding bike should be fun, and it can be, but you must obey the safety rules first. Wear your helmet. It could save your life. Be smart. Don't act smart.

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1: I've been looking for you. Okay, let's get back to our story.
2: Oh, well, it's okay, Mr. Dan. I thought about it, and I know what you were talking about.
1: Well, why don't you tell me so that I know you really do understand?
2: Well, the little boy shared the fish and bread, even though it was his. And I know he was really, really hungry.
1: Well, why do you suppose that Jesus put that story in the Bible for us?
2: So I would learn to share my stuff. Sue Lynn, you were right. I was selfish.
3: You was?
2: Yeah, I was. Sue Lynn, here, you can play with my trucks.
3: Really, Josiah?
2: Yeah.
3: Thanks, Josiah, thanks. But wait, I can't.
2: Why? Why can't you?
3: Well, I can't play with your trucks unless my best friend plays with me, too.
2: Your best friend? Well, who's that?
3: Silly boy, you are, Josiah. Can I play with that?
2: Sure.
3: Do you want to play batteries?

0: Miss Charity?
1: Yes, Carl?
0: I made two of these. Would you like one?
1: Oh, Carl! Yes, I would. Thank you.
0: You're welcome.
1: This is so nice of you to share with me.
0: I guess I should have considered sharing this morning instead of just taking that piece of cake.
1: You do know I would have gladly given you a piece, don't you?
0: Yeah, I just wasn't thinking.
1: Sometimes we all do that, Carl.
0: But I should have known. You share with everyone.
1: Oh, well, sharing is such a good thing. It makes everything you have and do twice as much fun.
0: Like sharing this shake makes drinking it more fun.
1: Yes, and sharing a conversation with a friend makes the end of the day so much better.
0: You know, there's a lot to this sharing stuff, isn't there?
1: There sure is. You know, sharing isn't just about things. It's about sharing yourself, about sharing your time. It's about listening, just to show someone you care.
0: Yep. You know, friends share.
1: They sure do.
0: So that must mean we're friends.
1: Yes, we are, Carl. The best. The very best.
0: Aww.
1: This shake is excellent. Thank you.
0: You're welcome.

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1: Oh boy, it's time for Miss Charity's Diner. A little bit to the left. Oh, a little bit to the right. Back a little. A little bit more. All right, come on, boys and girls. Here's Miss Charity.
2: Hi, boys and girls. Would you take a look at this? This cake doesn't look very good, does it? I gave Carl the recipe, but I don't think he followed the instructions. Whenever I make this cake, it always turns out for me, but I always obey the directions. I guess Carl thought that he had a better way of making this cake. Well, I think we've learned a pretty good lesson here. When we always do what we're supposed to do, when we're obedient, things always work out. But when we don't, this is what we end up with. A mess. I think maybe if I add some of this icing under here, and then some more on top, just take that out, I can maybe get this shape to be the same shape as that cake, but it will never be as good as it could have if Carl would have been obedient. Well, I'm sure Carl's learned his lesson about obedience. It is so important to obey. Well, look at this. This is what we get when we obey, and this is what we get when we disobey. Which one would you rather have?

0: this what happened to us, Miss Charity?
1: Yeah. I don't know what happened, but judging by the looks on your faces, it was pretty bad.
2: Worse than bad? Look.
1: Oh, it says here that the two of you were riding your bicycles without your helmets on. And now Constable Howie wants your parents to call him down at the station. That sounds pretty serious to me.
3: Yeah, but it wasn't our fault.
2: Yeah.
1: Well, let me understand this. If Constable Howie found you riding your bikes without your helmets, then whose fault was it?
3: The bicycle shops.
4: Yeah, bicycle shop.
1: Pardon me? I still don't understand this. How can it be the bicycle shop's fault that you two weren't wearing your helmets?
2: Well, they didn't have our color, so we didn't buy any.
3: Yeah, they didn't have our color.
1: I am still a little lost here. What do you mean they don't have your color? What does that have to do with it?
3: Well, we wanted pink helmets, and they only had green.
1: Oh, I see. This is one of those girl things. But green's still a nice color.
2: You sound like Constable Howie. That's what he said.
3: Yeah, he said that we're making up excuses for disobeying the law.
1: Well, girls, I have to say that Constable Howie is right. I agree with him. You were disobeying. If the law says that you have to wear a helmet when you're riding your bike, then you need to do that.
2: But Miss Charity, it messes up our hair.
1: Oh, who cares about your hair? What if you get your head messed up?
3: Huh? What do you mean?
1: What if you get into an accident and you fall off your bike and you bash your head? If you have your helmet on, it could stop you from injuring your head.
2: Gee, I never thought of it that way.
3: Yeah, I guess wearing your helmet is pretty important.
1: Obeying is always very important, and it can even save your life.
3: Okay, Miss Charity. Well, see you later.
2: Yeah, see ya. And thanks for the advice.
3: Yeah, thanks.
1: Oh, wait a minute, girls. Aren't you going to order? Well, hopefully something I said gave them something to think about.
5: Hey, what you watching, Farmer?
6: I'm just watching the ducks over there.
5: Oh.
6: You know, it's amazing how even animals that don't live with people realize the importance of being obedient.
5: You mean everyone has rules?
6: Hell yeah, rules are good for us.
5: You mean like one of those, don't eat the petunias?
6: Yeah, you always get sick when you eat the petunias. That's a good rule.
5: Yeah. Hey, it's just like one of those I love you rules Miss Charity always talks about.
6: You know, that's right. And if that mother duck doesn't teach those little ducklings to be obedient, follow her and listen to her, well, they get lost, they get hurt. I mean, it's so important for everyone and everybody to obey rules and be obedient.
5: Yeah, because God loves us, eh?
6: Yeah. How did you hear what Miss Charity was talking about anyways, Dusty? You didn't sneak into town again, did you?
5: Well, I guess I sort of...
6: Look, I've told you so many times not to go into town alone. You're not careful about the cars.
5: I'm sorry, Farmer. I was disobedient. Miss Charity was making... my favorite kind of cake.
6: Look, Dusty, I think you and I gotta have a talk.
5: Okay.
6: You know, you can't just go hauling off into town whenever you feel like it. The only reason I don't want you going into town is because I don't want you to get hurt.
5: I know, but I was dreaming about her cake.
6: I know, but that's only part of the picture. You don't look at the whole thing. You could get hurt. That's why you have to be obedient so that you don't get hurt.
5: So obeying rules will really protect us, won't it?
6: It certainly will.
5: Farmer!
6: Yeah?
5: Since you love me and want to protect me, how about we get the truck, and then we go to Miss Charity's, and then we go inside, and then you can get a coffee, and then I'll get some cake.
6: I got a better idea. Why don't you go in the house, lay down under the table, I'll get in the truck,
5: yeah?
6: I'll go into town, and I'll have cake and coffee.
5: And you're going to bring me back some cake?
6: No.
5: What? No?
6: No. Obedience brings...
5: more cake.
6: No. Obedience brings blessings, remember?
5: Oh! So you're going to bring me home some cake?
6: No. Obedience brings... blessings.
5: Blessings.
6: Obedience.

0: to the hop.
1: Hi, my name is Abby. 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

0: too. Look gorgeous.
1: Do you like our new helmets, Miss Charity?
2: Oh, yeah.
1: Does blue to match our eyes?
3: Huh? My eyes aren't blue.
1: Close enough.
0: I think the two of you look as cute as a button, and most importantly, you're learning to obey the rules.
1: Yep. What's that you're reading, Miss Charity?
0: Oh, this is a new book I just received on restaurant safety.
4: Miss Charity, whenever you need to use a helmet, you can just borrow mine.
5: Do I look gorgeous?

0: Mr. Bookworm, is there a problem back there?
1: Well, I kind of seem to have misplaced my book, Miss Geranium.
0: A book? That's a rather large object to misplace, isn't it? Where was the last time you saw it?
1: Well, let's see. I went to the store on my bike and I bought 40 bubble gum. Mm-hmm. And I started chewing them and blew a great big bubble and it exploded all over my face. And then I had to go in the house, clean myself up. And, I haven't seen my book since.
0: Oh, really? Well, luckily for you, I have. It was right here by this pot, probably right where you left it.
1: Oops, I guess I forgot to put it away.
0: Mm-hmm. Which reminds me of a story of Chucky and Gordy, a time that they went to visit their cousin Kyle. Girls and boys at home, would you like to hear that story? And you, Mr. Bookworm?
1: I certainly would.
0: Chucky and Gordy were invited to their cousin Kyle's birthday party, but when they got there, Kyle stopped them at the garage and wouldn't let them come in the house. Wait right there, he said. Stand and close your eyes and wait until I tell you you can open them. So Chucky and Gordy closed their eyes and waited. They could hear the creak, creak as the garage door opened. Okay, said Kyle. Ta-da! Open your eyes! Wow! Chucky and Gordy saw the most beautiful bike they had ever seen. It was all shiny black and had gold flames and racing stripes all down the side. Well, Kyle jumped on that bike and showed them how fast it could go. Well, you can imagine, Chucky and Gordy wanted a bike just like that. So when they were on their way home later that day with their mom and dad, they started. Hey, Mom, do you think we could get a bike like Kyle's, said Gordy? Yeah, a brand new shiny black bike, said Chucky. Well, what's wrong with the bikes we got you last year, said Mom and Dad. Oh, they're nothing like Kyle's. It is awesome, and it goes so fast. Well, I don't know, said their dad. Besides, I'm starting to hear some thunder. Sure enough, the thunder started to boom, and the lightning started to flash, and the rain started pouring down. Well, boys, we're going to have to continue this when we get home, said Dad, because I want to concentrate on my driving. Chucky and Gordy's dad got them home safely, and as he pulled in the driveway, he said, what is that laying in the driveway? Chucky and Gordy looked so embarrassed. It was their bikes. Boys, said their mother, how many times have we told you to put your things away where they belong? Yes, said Dad. How are you going to take care of big things if you don't take care of the small things? I mean really big things, like cars. Cars, said Chucky and Gordy. In a long time from now, their dad said. Now I want you to run in the house, grab some dry towels, and dry those bikes off and put them back where they belong. And so they did.
1: Boy, Chucky and Gordy must have been feeling pretty embarrassed when they saw their bikes lying in the driveway.
0: They were. And you know what? I think their parents were a little disappointed, too.
1: You know, Miss Geranium, obeying your parents can really help keep us from getting into hot water and mud puddles.
0: That's right. And that's why God made obeying your parents one of the Ten Commandments.
1: And the more we learn to obey, the more we'll be blessed.
0: We certainly will.
1: We certainly will.

0: Oh, hi, Sulan. I can't believe you did that.
1: Did what?
0: Cross the street on your own.
1: I didn't cross the street on my own. I crossed the street with Johnny.
0: No, your mother said you couldn't cross the street alone, and you know what she meant, without a big person.
1: Oh, Sulan, Johnny is a big person. He's way bigger than me.
0: He's still not a big person like your mom meant.
1: Oh, what do you know? You always think you know everything.
0: No, I don't. I know what your mom said.
2: Hi, everyone. Wait till you try my new candies I brought this week.
1: Oh, hi, Mr. Dan.
0: Listen, I'm still talking to you.
2: What's up with you two?
0: Well, Mr. Dan, he thinks he doesn't have to pay attention to instructions.
2: What's this all about?
0: Mr. Dan, he wasn't obedient. His mom told him not to cross the street without an adult.
2: An adult?
0: Yeah, you know, a big person.
2: I think I know what an adult is.
1: Oh, Mr. Dan, it was important. I had to cross the street, and Johnny was the only one I could find.
2: And that was important enough to disobey your mom?
1: Oh, I guess not.
2: Let's see what the Bible says. Children, obey your parents in all things. Why do you think God put that in there?
0: I know. Because your parents know more than you. My parents are real smart, you know.
2: Well, that's part of it.
1: But I'm big enough to cross by myself now.
2: I'm sure you think you are. But your parents put those rules in place to protect you. I think you should obey your parents.
1: Oh, I just don't get it. I'm a big boy. Why does everybody want to treat me like a baby?
2: Oh, I gotta deliver these. I'll be right back.

0: matter? What's the matter?
1: I'm so mad at my mom. She won't let me go to the store by myself. It's only a couple blocks, and I'm big enough now.
0: So, you think you're big enough. When you see that stop sign down there, Rebecca, what are you supposed to do?
1: That's easy. I'm supposed to stop.
0: Now, suppose a little child went down there and they didn't stop. What would happen?
1: They get hit by a car, but I'm not little.
0: Okay. Suppose it was a bigger person. What would happen if they didn't obey the sign?
1: They'd get hit too.
0: Oh, so big or little, it's important for us to obey the stop sign.
1: Yeah, I guess so.
0: Rebecca, why do you think we have stop signs?
1: So people don't go running out on the street, or so cars don't go racing around hurting people. That's a silly question, Constable Howie.
0: So, the stop sign is there to protect you. That's why it's important for us to obey. For your protection.
1: Yeah?
0: That's why it's important for you to obey your mom. For your protection. Your mom loves you, and it's her job to protect you. So, mom and dad have rules. Maybe we don't always like the rules, but we have to obey them.
1: All the time?
0: All the time.
1: Well, I don't want to get hit by a car, and I do want to listen to my mom. Well, maybe you're right. Maybe I should wait until my mom says it's okay to go to the store by myself.
0: I think that's a wonderful idea. Remember, your parents don't make rules to make you unhappy. They make rules to make you safe. They're called the I Love You Rules.
1: Thanks, Constable Howie. I promise to try always to obey the stop sign and make

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1: What have you two decided while I was busy?
2: Well, I remember what God says about obeying.
1: And what was it that God said?
2: He says obeying brings a blessing.
1: I see.
2: I guess I won't be getting any blessings today.
3: That's right.
2: When I tell my mom I crossed the street on my own, I'm in big trouble.
1: What made you decide to tell your mom?
2: Well, the way I look at it, Mr. Dan, I better tell my mom today and learn my lesson so that tomorrow I can be obedient and get a blessing.
3: When are you coming back? Will I ever see you again?
2: Probably not.
1: I don't think he'll be gone that long, Sue Lynn.
3: Mr. Dan, you never know. This is huge. He might be in timeout for a very long time. He might even be an adult before we see him again or play.

0: bless you.
1: Oh, Miss Charity, I just can't get it.
0: Well, did you follow the directions?
1: Well, sure I did. Well, maybe not exactly.
0: Oh, I see. So you just thought you had a better way of doing things.
1: Well, sure. I am a cook, you know.
0: Oh, Carl, sure you're a cook, but that doesn't mean you don't have to follow the directions. We all need to be obedient.
1: I think I've wasted a lot of flour here.
0: Oh, bless me. A lot of flour, you wasted a lot of eggs, wasted a lot of sugar, and you wasted a lot of your time, Carl.
1: So I only hurt myself.
0: That's what disobedience does. We hurt ourselves as well as others.
1: I suppose I better start over again and follow the directions.
0: I think that would be a very good idea.
1: This time, I'll be obedient.
0: That is wonderful.
1: Thanks, Miss Charity. I guess I better get busy.
0: Well, Carl, would you like me to help you?
1: Oh, I sure could use someone to share some time with me.
0: Well, all right then. Let's get to some friend sharing time and get this special order cake done and out of here.

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2: Welcome to World News Briefing. I'm Tom Hughes. My co-host is Pastor Brandon Holthouse. Pastor Brandon, thank you so much for joining me.
3: It's always a pleasure, man. I'm sure we're going to have a great conversation. Lots of things to talk about.
2: Yes, there is. So let's just start off with a bang. So this is an article from today, and then I want to get into some of the other conversations, some of the areas where you've gone lately regarding socialism, what's happening to America, and obviously what's going on with Islam and so forth. But listen to this. Dearborn Museum exhibit paints Arabs as 9/11 victims. A Smithsonian-affiliated museum features programming minimizing the 2,977 Americans killed by Muslim terrorists, and instead says Arabs were also victims in the aftermath of the September 11, 2001 attack. So now, wow, we're looking at this going, okay, so Muslims are the victims of 9/11? This is something else.
3: I saw that article, and I don't know if I'm in fantasy world or if this is real. I think I woke up today, and I'm on Mars. I can't believe this. On top of that, Tom, at the same time, the Girl Scouts are giving badges for you know, ministering to Muslims, so isn't that wonderful, too? And this goes back to, you know, all the way to 9/11. You know, you would get bombed by Saudi Arabian terrorists. And you would think that, hey, this would put everybody on high alert that we need to be careful about this religion and we need to take warnings about these types of individuals who want to practice Sharia law and form a caliphate. But what we have done is completely done the opposite of what the reaction should have been. We've turned around and embraced this and thinking that this is a cultural norm, that culture, a Sharia law in Islam, is superior or on par with the West, and this is actually going to cause actually Western civilization to deconstruct along with the other movements that's happening. And so we're watching this, and we're watching supermarkets turn to halal foods, and we're watching, you know, Islamic candidates run for office like Abdul El Sayed, who just went on Fox with Jesse Waters, and he was asked about, you know, hey, do you support transgender surgeries? Now, as a Muslim, I know he doesn't. Mm-hmm. I know he doesn't. But because here's what people don't understand about Islam. They practice taqiyya and hudna, which allows them to lie and disguise who they really are until they get into power. And so, you know, a lot of Muslim experts will talk about the upper house and the lower house. And when they're in the weakened position, they're like a chameleon. They'll turn into anything. And so we see Abdul El Sayed, and then we see Mamdani, and we see all these other candidates running for office. And Americans are embracing this. I mean, they're voting for them. And

0: I don't value Western values. I don't value Christianity. So, and you've taught me all in the colleges and universities and public schools that our society's bad. Just kill me. That's what we're doing. This is civilization suicide. And so I know we can go on and on about the other examples of this, but like, you know, last night, you know, you and I talked about Qatar putting in $400 billion mm-hmm. of investment for what? You know, just to make America better? No, to turn America against Israel, against Christianity, and go pro-Islamic. And you know what? It's working. We got so many useful idiots in our country, absolutely useful idiots, don't even know they're being used. And now the protected class in the woke culture is Islam, along with the LGBT. So we're asking for it.
1: Amazing when you think of the protected class. And you look at this, you go, this is very disturbing, and people are not waking up to this. It was reported there's more mosques in Texas than there are in California, and I think didn't you say that what's happening right now in Texas with the Muslim takeover there? What they are doing? They're making a template or a model for how they're going to take over the rest of the country?
0: Yeah, you know, the funny thing is evil, I don't know if it's a law, Tom, in the spiritual realm. I don't know. But here's the weird thing. It's like a Scooby-Doo cartoon. And I know this sounds crazy. But why do the villains always tell you what they're going to do? They always do. And so I'll give an example. This whole thing of takeover of Texas, it's not a conspiracy theory that I created. I heard them themselves. Mm-hmm. There's videos online, and anybody can go to X, anybody can go to YouTube, type in Islamic leaders saying they're going to take over the country in Texas, and it'll pop up. And you watch these people who are creating these mega structures of a 400-acre Muslim compound, that in McKinney, Texas, and they tell you exactly what they're doing. They're starting a model in Texas because the idea is we can do this in Texas. We can do it to the rest of the country, as hardened as Texas is. And that's the interesting thing, because you'd think they'd target California and New York, but they're targeting Texas as you know, this is a jihad thing. This, you know, what you have to look at Texas is that's Constantinople. And Mehmet, you know, is coming to take over Constantinople, the Turks. And so they see Texas as their Constantinople. If they can take over Texas, they can duplicate this throughout the rest of the country. And they said it themselves. The way they're doing Texas is what they're going to model for the rest of the country. And you know what the problem is, Tom? I don't know if it's a spiritual law, but they tell you what they're going to do. And my thing is, after watching the Islamic movement from 9/11 on, believe what they say. They say what they're going to do, and no one pays attention to them. The media doesn't pay attention to them. Average American citizen just fluffs it off like, they'll never do something like that. Oh, okay. Well, then it's happening, and it's happening in Europe. And then here's the other thing. I saw an interview this morning in Minnesota, and in Minnesota, as you know, is little Mogadishu with all the Somalis and stuff like that. So that one of the, I think the sheriff was on TV this morning saying, you know, we're having our annual Minnesota fair and stuff like that. And he was saying that, you know, we usually have a lot of gang people come here, the Hell's Angels, this, that, whatever. And for some reason, all the gangs let down their arms and go have a good time at the fair. But then he comes back and says, except the Somali gangs. The Somali gangs are planning to come to the Minnesota fair and cause problems. And he goes, we've sent letters to the 300 or 400 Somali gangs to tell them to cool it down. And it's like, yeah, they're not a gang. It's an Islamic Sharia law issue. That's why you're having, because you imported all these Somalis. So the Hells, think about this, Tom. The Hells Angels can say, hey, you know what? I'm just going to go to the fair and eat a corn dog and have a beer. And they can put down their arms. But at the same time, the Somalis like, we're going to go raise hell.
1: No kidding.
0: That's what you get with Islam.
1: Exactly. So as of this week, There's 255 Muslims.

0: Muslim elected officials nationwide. It's like, wake up, America. 255 as of this week. All right, now, I watched a little bit of the Jesse Waters interview with, what's his name?
1: El Saeed, yeah.
0: Okay, and in there, he equated Christianity with Islam. And I'm looking at this going, this is insane. However, how many people, as you mentioned, useful idiots here in America, will say, well, yeah, that's right. And I think, Pastor Brandon, that's part of the deception, is that there's so many Americans here that claim they are Christian, but they don't know Christianity. They don't know what their Bible says. And they actually think that Islam is just another religion, just to make nice. We all just need to get along. And then if you look at the LGBTQ community, it's like they've been sent in to soften up the city, soften up the places like Texas or whatever. And then that softens people up to just say, hey, let's just all get along. We need to tolerate each other. And Islam isn't going to tolerate anybody, but they're able to use that community to soften up everybody. And unfortunately, the church, I look at this and I say, the church is in dire straits. And I think it's because we have a lukewarm church that this has been allowed to permeate. And in looking at it, I got to wonder, I got to ask you this. You know, we've talked a lot about the lukewarm church you have. I want to get back to that in a few minutes about the Laodicean church. But when I look at it, it also reminds me that maybe what's happening is, as it was in the days of Babylon or the days of the Assyrians, that God is using Islam to bring judgment upon America, because it doesn't make any sense. How can people be so delusional to think this is a good idea and Islam is just like Christianity?
1: Yeah, it's absolutely delusional. And, you know, yeah, we can get to the church because, man, that's the huge failure on all of this. But, you know, I totally agree with this concept of God bringing four enemies to punish you. Look, I'm not replacement theology, as you know, but, and I'm not trying to say America is Israel. So I want to be clear on that and qualify myself. But I think there's a principle in that even when I saw in the Old Testament, even beyond the scope of Israel, he just didn't do this to Israel. He did it to other nations. He would bring a foreign nation and invade them to punish them. And that's classic, okay? That's a principle that just doesn't work for Israel, but works for all nations. And so when I see not only communism invading our country, but I see Islam as an invader, my spiritual radar goes up and says, yes, that's exactly what's happening. And why? Why? Okay, well, here's the thing. America had its chance, and America started dropping the ball, kicked God out of the entire society, and we left the vacuum. And so exactly that's the pattern that Britain did. That's the pattern that Europe did. You kicked God out of your society, and so you left the vacuum, and we're just going to be a secular utopia. And it doesn't work like that understanding spiritual realities, because in the spiritual realm, there is no neutral ground, Tom, as you know. And every one of your listeners understands this. And this is what Americans don't get. Because there's no neutral ground spiritually, if you move light away, darkness feels it. Mm-hmm. That's the issue. So when we took the light of Christ out of our society, darkness feels it. So now we have a complete embracing of a demonic religion, a demonic economic situation with communism, and that's what fills the day. But, you know, let's go further. What in the world has happened to Americans? Why are they so soft? This is not the America that was founded 250 years ago. I'm embarrassed. I mean, Tom, as an example, we elect weaklings to office. Think about this. We are evangelicals, okay? We have the lowest voter turnout. And we're putting our hopes in the next election in Catholics, okay? J.D. Vance and Marco Rubio. Look, I'm not trying to say they're not good men or whatever, but I'm just saying, where is the evangelicals in all of this? You know why, Tom? Because for 40 years in our homeschool circles, instead of getting John 3:16 out, we've been getting Jeremiah 29 out, and taking it out of context and telling all of our evangelical kids, God has a wonderful plan for your life, plans to prosper you, plans to do this. And it's like, hey, have you read the rest of Jeremiah 29? God's got Israel over his knee, giving them the spanking of their life. And before the hammer falls on them with Babylon, he is saying, yeah, I'm going to paddle your rear end for 70 years, but afterwards I have plans for you. And we have done that in every homeschool circle where we're doing a spiritual affirmation. We're self-actualizing it. Let me give you an example of the old-time Christians. Not that I'm a fan of Calvinism, okay? But let me give you a different perspective that everyone needs to understand. When John Knox had his church in Scotland and you joined his church, part of membership is he gave you a sword, a real sword. Now, why? Because they were actually in a physical battle and a spiritual battle. I mean, so he was preparing people for, don't let these people take over your culture. The same thing about the Crusades. A lot of people want to demonize the Crusades, and I get it. There's a lot of bad things happening in the Crusades. But the number one reason it was fought is to keep the Muslims out of Europe. That mentality is gone now. We have a feminized population, a feminized male population that just lays over and dies. And all of this, let the Muslims take over. And the quintessential example of this, Tom, is what we saw this week with that cream puff that was our vice president with Trump, Mike Pence.
0: Oh, my goodness, yeah.
1: Being asked about his transgender, aide or whatever he was using the transgender guy for, that is a quintessential example of Laodicea right there. And that's a problem with our country. We got leaders like Mike Pence who can't lead anything, and that's why we get taken over by a diabolical Islamic communistic revival that's happening in America.
0: And I look and I remember back, if we go back about 30 years and 35 years, and it was such a big deal, seminaries would send out people who have graduated and they would encourage them. I remember these things. I remember talking to the guys who did this. They'd encourage them, send out letters into your area. You got to get the demographics of the area where you want to plant the church. You pick a place you want to plant it and find out what the people want. Then when you find out what the people want, you build a church around what the people want. And hence, so how far we have fallen from actually teaching the truth of God's word. And this is permeated everywhere. And then if we put in there today's culture that happens within the public schools and then the universities, we see what comes out of Hollywood, we can tell what's going on with politics, and you have a church that is a Laodicean church, and you look, you go, wow, there's not a lot of hope. Of course, our hope is always in the Lord Jesus Christ, and we'll come back to that in a minute. But, you know, we talk about these things, everyone, so we can help people to wake up, because we've got to wake up. As Paul wrote, wake up, O sleeper. We've got to wake up and realize what is really going on. And so much of it, I do fault the pastors who have been unfaithful to and didn't have the guts, didn't have the courage to proclaim the truth. So in that, now what are we dealing with? You've talked about this before, the Red-Green Alliance. What's the Red-Green Alliance?
1: Yeah, it's an unholy alliance, but there are strange bedfellows that have a common enemy. And you would think, how does communists, globalists, Marxists, and socialists, you know, the woke crowd, get along with an Islamicist? Because it doesn't jive. You know, the Islamicist would throw the homosexual, you know, off the balcony and kill him. And you see this queers for Palestine and weird stuff like that. And the problem is what's forming this alliance is a common hatred. And they have realized that, hey, we can form an alliance to gang up on Western civilization. And within Western civilization, the target is Christianity and Judaism, or the Jews or Israel. And so because of this common enemy, they have become friends for a time. They will consume themselves. That's the nature of evil. But in the time being, they have a common enemy. And so what they're doing, they're trying to destroy capitalism, destroy, you know, any vestige of any Christian morality and ethics whatsoever. And this is why you'll see a guy like El Sayed on Jesse Waters' show, be, you know, when Jesse's asking him, you know, are you for mutilation of children? And his response is, well, are you circumcised? Excuse me, that's apples and oranges. Yeah, you're an idiot. You're ducking the question. Circumcision is not turning chopping up body parts. It's an ancient ritual rite. Not just the Jews practice it. Other ancient cultures practice circumcision. And by the way, it's a health issue, by the way. But see, the problem is, you know, as a Muslim, he doesn't believe in that. But yet he's willing to go on Fox News on and say that. And that's a woke narrative. What? Why? Because he can perform tekiya. He can perform hudna and lie. And that's what no one's understanding. And so what ends up happening is they appear as moderate. They tone down the language. You know, we're for diversity. We're for this. But the problem is when the communists and the Marxists get in office, and look, this is historical. This is not hypothetical. They always pretend to be moderate, affordable housing, affordable health care, and then they get in and they become an absolute dictator. Absolute dictator. And that's the model for everybody. That's the model for Cuba, China, Venezuela, all these places. That's the model. And if we're so stupid to think we're going to vote these commies and Islamic people in and they're not going to turn into a dictator, you're out of your mind. You're the useful idiot and you're the problem if you don't understand that. And here's the other thing I would say. We got to, these stinking pastors, these wimp, coward pastors who do nothing, Tom, do nothing. My thing is, they not only don't give the truth out, they don't do anything to influence the society. And you say, well, what can they do? Here's what I'm doing. I formed a political action committee. I'm having people from my church run for office and get into these places because I'm sick and tired of leftists and Islamic people running my state and running my town and my county. Amen. And so where are all the other pastors? Why are you not pushing in? Would we not want more evangelicals running for office? What is the problem? Oh no, we're too spiritual, Brandon, to get in the mess of political offices and have our school boards ran by Christians. Oh, so you want our schools to turn into Satan's youth group. Is that what you want? Because that's what it is. Well, I don't care, Brandon. I homeschool my kid. Yeah, you do. And you know what? You're misteaching them as well because you're teaching them to be monks and separate from society. And you keep teaching them Jeremiah 29 and misunderstand the whole purpose of what Christianity is about. So it's just, I don't know what these guys are doing anymore, Tom.
0: Okay, well, let me ask you this then. Since we're on the subject, Revelation chapter 21 is the passage where John sees the holy city, the New Jerusalem, coming down out of heaven. And then he goes on and says that God will wipe away every tear from their eyes. There will be no more death, no more sorrow, no more pain, for the former things will pass away. Behold, I make all things new. Then he says, he who overcomes shall inherit all things, and I will be his God, and he will be my son. By the way, that's also from Jeremiah chapter 32. Fascinating. But then the very next verse, verse 8, but the cowardly, unbelieving, abominable, murderer, sexually immoral, sorcerers, idolaters, all liars will have their part in the lake which burns with fire and brimstone, which is called the second death. So the very first thing that God tells John to list there is the cowardly. And Brent, I used to look at that a long time ago, and I think, cowardly, I don't get that, because some people are just timid, you know? But then when you look at where we are in the culture today, and what do we have? We have the cowardly who refuse to stand up for righteousness in public, or even within their church, and they'll go the way of Mike Pence. Even pastors will go the way of Mike Pence, and just say, listen, everybody's just got their own thing, and we can't call out sin. That may be sin to you, but it's not sin to... I mean, this is just insane. And I got to look at this with cowardly and have to equate it to what we see happening now. And we do know also, don't we, that when it comes to the last days, the teachers will be raised up to itch the ears because that's what the people want. So that's what the leaders are going to do. And there will be imposters, evil men and imposters will wax worse and worse, deceiving and being deceived. So I look at the cowardly here and it fits with what you're talking about, the Laodicean movement that we see taking place.
1: Totally. And so here's, you hit the nail on the head with the cowardly. That's exactly why. And look, the reason they're fearing is a multiplicity of issues, obviously. And you know, just real quick, the multiplicity of issues is they're afraid to lose congregants. They're afraid to lose their money. I call it nickels and noses. They're afraid of they're losing their reputation. See, they are more concerned, Tom, a lot of these pastors, about being a big shot, about being a celebrity, about making a name for themselves, about their brand. That's what it is. It's about their brand. And it's not about building Jesus's kingdom. Not building the kingdom, but sharing the gospel and, you know, focusing on Jesus's agenda. I don't mean an NAR term, but you know what I mean. They're about their agenda, not Christ's. And so they're building their kingdoms. That's what it's about. And so they can't do anything to hurt the brand. And so they got to stay neutral on everything. And that fear of offending anybody creates them. So it's a brand. It's an agenda that they have. And then the other thing, that a lot of them just don't want to be called names. They don't want the emails. They want to be respectable. They want to be like Mike Pence, to where, oh, he's even keel and he seems very loving and he seems very passive and he seems like a very nice guy. And the problem with these guys, Tom, they want to be nicer than God. How can you be nicer than God, Mike Pence? And the rest of you pastors that are like Mike Pence, nicer than God. And you're going to sit there and say, well, we need to have understanding and we need to understand the trauma. We need to understand the background of individuals. Hey, man, you know what that is? That's therapeutic Christianity. Hey, we just saw a lady kill three of her kids, okay? She strangled them to death and said, go to God, while she strangled them, and their eyes popped out of their skulls. And what are Christian leaders saying? Well, we need to understand her. We need to understand. Hey, look, I'm sorry. I'm sick and tired of this therapeutic. I don't need to understand anyone's background, because at the end of the day, you kill three kids, you're guilty of murder. I don't care what led you up to it. I don't care what you think should get you off the hook. But we have Christian pastors and Christian celebrities saying, she's innocent. She wasn't really her that killed the kids. She heard a man's voice in her head and she was hopped up on a cocktail. Of prescription drugs, and she reached out for help. No, I'm sorry. She had an Apple Watch. She had an Apple Watch, guys. And the Apple Watch said her heart rate was 54 beats per minute. She was cold, calculated, totally in her right mind when she strangled those kids, according to her Apple Watch. She systematically understood to send her husband out, and she was going to kill the kids while she did it. Now, why am I saying this? Because that is the epitome of this Laodicean mindset. Oh, we want to understand why people commit sin, but we don't want to attack why are the sin itself and create justice. Tom, we will never get our society back if all we want to do is qualify why people do sin.
0: No kidding. And watching these people that are protesting stand outside the courtroom. Did you see that? And
1: they're doing this. Hearts.
0: Yeah, they're doing the heart sign, and they're saying, same Lindsay. So the lady's name who killed their three kids, her name's Lindsay, and they're basically saying, yes, we are with you. It's all good. This is not really murder. Well, you plead a cause of insanity or hopped up on a cocktail or whatever, you could plead anything then. And so guess what? Murder is – and you wonder, why is this happening in Islam? Well, murder and rape people and say, well, it's not really murder and rape to us. You know, I mean, you look at this, this is where we are in society, and I really have to wonder, has the Western world, America, Europe, been turned over to the Romans chapter 1 mindset, a reprobate mind? You look where we are, and you've interesting, you look three different times in Romans chapter 1, God says, I'll turn them over. Men line with men, women line with women. That has happened. And the last turnover is to a reprobate or debased mind, which is so wicked that it can't even make a decision that isn't harmful to itself. It's so far gone. You really got to wonder. All right, we're at a break. I have to ask you about a few things. I want to ask you about what is the synagogue of Satan, because I hear so many people say Jews are a synagogue of Satan. I want to ask you about Zionism, because people are saying, I'm not anti-Semitic, I'm just anti-Zion. And then also, one other thing I really need to get to is the Mecca, this Mecca joint defense agreement between Saudi Arabia, Turkey, and Pakistan, and now apparently Iran's thrown in the mix. So we have a lot to talk about in the second half. Okay. Listen, everybody, be back here in just a minute.
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3: The Lord loves the people of this world. 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Well, that background, looking at these words in verse 6, I've set watchmen on your walls, Jerusalem. They shall never hold their peace day or night. You who make mention of the Lord, don't keep silent. Give him no rest until he makes Jerusalem a praise in the earth. And that's talking to you and me, calling us to be watchmen. People that will stance themselves in prayer concerning the issues that epitomize their focus there in that tiny piece of real estate, which is the only place in the world that God has said, I have put my name there.
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0: Welcome back to the second half of World News Briefing. My co-host is Pastor Brandon Holdhouse. All right, Brandon, we're going to get to Zionism, the synagogue of Satan. You know, so many people are trying to figure out how to answer those questions. Some people are believing some of the things that are said about Israel and the Jews. So I want to build a week. We want to be able to equip people here. So we're going to go there in a few minutes. But let me, this is all over the news. We have this Mecca joint defense agreement. It's Saudi Arabia, was it Pakistan, Turkey, and now Iran is involved with this. So when I look at it, isn't it kind of like it's like another form of NATO, isn't it, where one of us gets attacked, the other, all the others join in? It's something like that, isn't it? Maybe you can help us work through it.
1: Yeah, that's exactly what it is. It's kind of a Islamic NATO, and they're trying to using a lot of the principles that they found in NATO and doing that. And so what does that mean? Well, the key idea there is, like a NATO alliance, is if you attack one of the members of NATO, that means you attack all of us. And that's very dangerous for Israel because, look, let's go through the alliance real quick and what they bring to the table. Turkey brings the absolute hatred of Israel and the neo-Ottoman Empire that they want to establish under Erdogan. And, you know, we have their defense minister, I think it was, or foreign minister, come out last couple weeks ago saying, hey, Israel is a burden to everybody on the planet, which only see quoted Zechariah 12:3, for goodness sakes. So you have the hatred there. They want to take over Jerusalem. They use the Palestinians as a thorn in Israel's side to do a lot of that. So, and they're making a move into Syria. You know, al-Sharar or Jalani, whatever you want to call his name, is that guy was completely funded and backed by Turkey to take over Syria. And so they're inching their way. And so what happened is this last week is Israel bombed one of the airports in Syria because why? Turkey was making a move into that area. And so it was a warning shot. Don't you dare move Turkish military or fly any planes into this area because we'll attack you. But here's the problem. You attack Turkey at some point, you bring in this coalition. And so then, okay, so you move from Turkey, then you go to Saudi Arabia. Saudi Arabia has the deep pockets. They have endless amounts of money to fund whatever that needs to be funded. And then you go to Pakistan, and they have nuclear weapons. So you have a deadly triad of individuals. And then they're obviously working on Iran, bringing brought into that. Well, here's the problem. We're in a war with Iran, and so is Israel. So any more attacks on Iran by United States and Israel brings the NATO alliance, the Islamic NATO alliance, this Mecca agreement, into a full force. Mm-hmm. And I don't know what that looks like, but I know this: it doesn't look good for Israel because that means how do they defend themselves when Turkey is moving on them through Syria? So if you attack Turkey, you're going to bring in the rest of them, mm-hmm. and of course, you know, you have Russia aligned with Iran, and Russia's still supplying stuff to Iran, still to this day. And so you have that problem. And so it puts Israel in a very precarious position, and it puts America in a very precarious position, because how do you defend yourself when if I attack one of these countries, it brings all of them in. Mm-hmm. And so, yeah, it's very deadly.
0: Okay, so let me work out a scenario. Let's say Iran attacks Israel, because they do that. They've done it. So that's very real. You know, we don't even have to imagine it. So Turkey gets involved because Israel retaliates, obviously, like they should. I mean, does Israel just sit there? No, they have to, especially when Iran fires all kinds of missiles. Or Pakistan, or whoever. Well, Turkey gets involved. Well, Turkey's a member of NATO. Yeah. So if Israel then attacks, then what do you have? The Western NATO nations attack Israel?
1: I know, right? I mean, it complicates the Middle East like there's no tomorrow. And what it does is sets off a chain reaction of dominoes that start falling. And I think where it leads in my own mind, as far as prophecy is concerned, it leads to Gog of Magog. It leads to Psalm 83 mm-hmm. because all these countries know that in the back of their mind these Muslim countries think that Israel's the problem. That they know that in the back of their mind. Look, Saudi Arabia is willing to cut deals and normalize relationship with Israel, but at the end of the day, they read the Quran. They know what it says about Israel, and I wouldn't trust them with a 10-foot pole. I wouldn't trust any Muslim country because part of their eschatology involves the destruction of Israel. So how do you get away from that? So if I were to sit down with a Muslim and say, hey, man, tell me your eschatology. Well, it says, well, you know, in the end, the Mahdi will come and destroy all the Jews. They'll hide behind rocks and trees, and the rocks and trees will cry out, hey, come here and kill the Jew. He's hiding behind me. Hey, that's part of their eschatology. That's we're not dealing with people like a stone cold atheist like in the Soviet Union in the Cold War. We're dealing with an ideology that wants to usher in a caliphate through the Mahdi. And whether you're dealing with Shia or you're Sunni, they all have that form of eschatology. Mm. They have different variations, but it's basically the same thing. Okay, there you go. We have a problem.
0: Yeah. So we have massive wars and rumors of wars that are escalating. And then bringing this up, you mentioned the Gog-Magog War. So if you look at Ezekiel chapter 38, one of the protesting people groups, or two of them, are Sheba and Dedan, which is modern-day Saudi Arabia. So when you take this Mecca pact, you kind of wonder, is that Ezekiel 38, the protesting to Sheba and Dedan, is that relevant to this? Because it makes sense if Israel is attacked by Turkey and Iran with Russia, and Saudi Arabia is not involved, are they protesting saying, hey, you didn't tell us you were going to do that? Or, you know, what is it? It's just a... I mean, the whole thing is just like almost mind-boggling. Well, it would be mind-boggling if you didn't have the Bible to guide you. So we can see how it's all going to land. Yeah, go ahead.
1: It would be. It would be totally confusing about what's going on. We would just say it's chaotic, and it would be hard to figure out. But the bus has left the depot, and it's heading to a direction, and that's where it's going. And so Scripture gives us, you know, the clarity through all the chaos. So, you know, what I've started to do when I read Ezekiel 38, 39, or Psalm 83, or any of these things, I also look at what it's not saying. And a lot of people they read it for what it says, and I get that, but they don't read it for what it's not saying. So, for instance, in this Mecca agreement, and I'm not saying this Mecca agreement is biblical or anything like that, biblical prophecy, but here's what it doesn't say. Yeah, it says Sheba and Dedan don't get into the fight, but it doesn't mean that they don't fund the thing. It's very possible that Saudi Arabia could fund things and not be an active military kinetic force. You know, what Ezekiel 38 and 39 are talking about, a kinetic force that goes actually into the invasion. It doesn't talk about all the other people that might be funding the thing. Because look, Tom, you and I have been watching the Middle East for a long time. And how do they work? They work through proxies. That's typically how they do things. And we've seen the proxies that Iran does. Iran never fights its own wars. It uses Hezbollah. It uses the Houthis. It uses these front groups, right? Why do you think Saudi Arabia would do or Qatar would do it? I mean, how about CARE in America? They're funded and supplied by the a Muslim Brotherhood. Mm-hmm. And so the thing about it, I think what happens with a lot of prophecy guys is they don't understand Islamic practices. And Islam practices proxies and it fights wars through proxies. And Saudi Arabia sits it out, but they could be funding the thing. They're the ones with the deep pockets. And I already know what MBS is up to. He wants to make Islam seem normalized, and he's using Yasser Qadhi to do it. And Yasser Qadhi is the same guy who's doing interfaith dialogues with James White and saying, you know, hey, us Christians in Islam, we're really compatible. And so MBS has been working to normalize Islam through Yasser Qadhi. Well, I'm sorry, I don't buy it. Yeah, Saudi Arabia is behind Wahhabism. Wahhabism is a radical version of Islam, and it's invaded most of our mosques, the majority of our mosques here in the United States as Wahhabi. Well, Wahhabi is what was behind Osama bin Laden and the terrorists in 9/11. And again, I don't want to have to just go too deep into this. I just want to touch on this. If you think Saudi Arabia is on the good side, you're out of your mind. They're not.
0: Well, you bring up just an excellent point. You had mentioned before, what is it, that Qatar has poured $400 billion into the U.S., into schools, media, everything. And when we think of that, that's just another type that's just another way of fighting a war. It's going against the culture. It's going against the churches. You mentioned this with James White. You're going, no, this is a direct attack on Christianity and everything that we stand for. So when you start looking back at the whole picture, this is the destruction of everything that is good and everything that is right. And also, when we look at it from this perspective, it seems strange, if you don't know the Bible, that Israel is the target and the Jews themselves. So we have this escalation of anti-Semitism. It was Nick Fuentes, who's well known as being an anti-Semite. He brags about it. But I saw him on a couple of videos recently, and one of them he said, look, Islam is behind all of the anti-Semitism that you're watching take place, and people are just buying into it. And he said, you'll have 100,000 views if you just make a video and hate the Jews. He said, you'll have it. But he said, Islam is their money that is funding that. So, I mean, this is from a guy that's anti-Semitic himself admitting where it's all coming from. So that's another war. So now it's the Jews. And then we hear things like, I'm not anti-Semitic, I'm just anti-Zion. What does that mean, and what's Zionism?
1: Yeah, that's them trying to distance themselves from being anti-Semitic. But you can't be anti-Zion and say you're not anti-Semitic. It's one and the same. Because when you're saying anti-Zion, you're saying these particular ethnicity called the Jews don't deserve a homeland, and that land is not theirs, never has been, and you're denying history. Well, I'm sorry, you're denying history, you're denying the ethnicity of Jews, you're denying a people group to have a homeland. I'm sorry, by definition, that's anti-Semitism. What if you said that to black people? Tom, what would you say? What would they say about Nick Fuentes if he said that about black people? You guys don't deserve Africa. That's not your place. And you're not real Africans. And what? They would be accused of racism. They would be accused of everything under the sun. So just put any ethnicity in that category and you'd be accused of racism. But when you can do it with the Jews, that we're just talking about their homeland. It's a ruse. It doesn't believe it. So that's the problem. If you're anti-Zion, that means you're anti-Semitic. And that's look, they're trying to soften it. And every anti-Semite will always try to soften their anti-Semitism and say, well, it's really not this, it's that. And that's what Hitler did. That's what every communist regime that went against the Jews did. Look what they did in Russia. They created the Protocols of the Elders of Zion as a ruse to blame the Jews and scapegoat them to get the attention off what the communists were doing. And so here we are again. And so don't believe the hype. You're an anti-Semite if you're anti-Zion.
0: Yep, it was Henry Ford who promoted the Elders of Zion 2. In fact, I think he had ordered 500,000 copies be distributed. And you look at this and you go, this is nuts. So it's had a foothold here in America. Henry Ford, the builder of Ford Motor Company. So we look at all of this anti-Zion stuff, yet God is the one who invented the word Zionism or Zion, and he's the one that called it that, and he gave it to the Jews. But there's many people out there that are saying, well, here's another accusation. These aren't really Jews that are living in Israel.
1: I know.
0: So who are they?
1: Who are they? And why do you persecute them? And why does every Muslim want to kill them? What are you talking about?
0: Well, that's just the logic behind it. Yeah.
1: And why does the media demonize them? And let's just go on. Why does the world say they're controlling the whole world? Why, the Jews control the whole world. If they're not the Jews, then who are they? And so they're the Khazars. And so what happens, what people don't realize, is evil always contradicts itself because it's not consistent. And so evil will contradict itself constantly. So that's why they say, well, they're not the Jews, but we're still going to persecute them. It's nonsense. And so it just shows you. It shows you. It demonstrates the level of evil that's being foisted on the Jewish people now.
0: So what is this accusation, or is there anything to it, that the Jews have committed genocide in Gaza? Because I hear it all the time. I saw it this morning.
1: Yeah, I mean, it's again another blood libel. It's absolutely a blood libel. There's no genocide going on. And look, I saw the numbers. I think it was last week or the week before. The numbers of the population of the Palestinians. I think there's more now, or it's at least even compared to before October 7th to now. How did that happen? Okay, well, the numbers obviously Hamas gave to the world and the UN were wrong. And saying, well, you know, 17,000 kids were killed and all this other stuff. Hey, man, there's no genocide going on. Let me tell you what's happening, because I've been there. I've interviewed dozens of IDF soldiers and stuff. Yeah, that's not what's happening. They're going after Hamas, and Hamas hides behind women and children. They hide in hospitals. They hide in mosques, and they hide in tunnels. And so then what happens? Israel goes in there to clear areas, and they leave leaflets. They make phone calls. They tell the civilians, get out of here. We're coming in. You got terrorists living in your sector. So they come in and start clearing houses. Well, what does the IDF say they find? They go in the houses, and there's RPGs. There's all kinds of weapons, and there's anti-Israel propaganda in the civilian homes. In fact, many of the civilian homes were holding the hostages. It wasn't Hamas. It was the civilians. So that's a problem. But then here's what they say. Brandon, we go in there, we clear out the house, and guess what happens? The civilians pick up weapons and start firing on them. So what are we supposed to do? Just sit there, oh, you're a civilian, you have a gun, and you're firing bullets at me, I'll just sit here and die. No. The minute you pull up a gun, you become an enemy combatant. So you have that going on. So it's a lie. The civilians are picking up arms. And I just saw a stat just the other day that it was like 80%, close to 80% of the Gazans supported what they still did in October 7th. I mean, it's that 80%. High, and don't support and want Hamas to continue to rule and reign in the Gaza. I mean, it's that high. Okay, so, and then about the starvation. Well, they're starving them out. No, they're not. Israel was producing trucks on a daily basis, bringing in the food. And that's and they were distributing it. But the problem is Hamas got the food first and then was taking that and distributing it to its soldiers and then would sell it to the civilians. So it wasn't Israel. It was Hamas holding up the food. And there was like 650 million tons of food coming in because of Israel. And so that's a lie. And then they're saying, well, Israel was taking pot shots at while the Gazans were standing in line. Again, another lie. That never happened. In fact, Israel created a corridor that all the Palestinians could go and have a place to eat, have a sleep, bathrooms, and Israel did that. Israel created that. And so that all of that's a lie. But the problem is, do you want to believe the UN or do you want to believe what Israel is saying? I mean, that's where it comes down to. And the proof is on the ground. It's right there in the evidence, but no one wants to look at the evidence.
0: No, They don't want to look at the evidence. And the evidence is everywhere. People are willing to just look at the facts that are there. In fact, so it was just this morning I read a report, and it was from a 2025 that said it was a CIA report that said there's actually an increase in the population of Gaza since October 2023, an increase.
1: Well, there you go.
0: Yeah, and the Hamas numbers say, they say, no, we don't believe the CIA report, but those are Hamas numbers, and Hamas will never admit that it's them who are actually killing their own children. Look at the stuff, just go, this is nuts. All right, I get this question. I know a lot of parents get this question from their kids, grandkids, or whatever. Well, those Jews, they're just of the synagogue of Satan. God is done with them. Look at what the book of Revelation says. What is that teaching of the synagogue of Satan that we see in Revelation chapter 2 and Revelation chapter 3? Does it apply to the Jews?
1: It actually supports the Jews, and it militates against replacement theology. But let me explain that. When you see that passage, again, the seven churches are... you have to understand what's happening here. There are promises made to the church universal that apply to everybody. There's promises made specifically to those people living in 95 AD at those specific time periods of what's going on. And so it has the seven churches has a tripart application. It has one meaning, but it has a tripart application. It has an application to the time period. It has a time period to the era, and then it has a time period to the church in general, because there's promises that are in general. Okay, so what does that mean? When you look at the synagogue of Satan, you have to first understand the context of what was happening in 95 AD. And what was happening is the churches were scattered in Asia Minor, which is Turkey. So they had basically Jewish congregations and believers in Messiah. The early church was basically all Jewish. And so what ended up happening is the Jews were persecuting the other Jews who believed in Yeshua. And so you had Jew-on-Jew persecution. And so in that initial context in 95 AD, the true Jews were the believers, the remnant of Israel, as Paul mentions in Romans 9, 10, and 11, because they were spiritual Israel. They had believed in Yeshua. And so they were being persecuted by the non-remnant Jewish element of Israel. So that's what's happening in 95 AD. Okay, but then you take a step back and say, okay, what's the application for the church in general? What's happening here? Well, it's interesting. What it's saying is this, that in the church, you're going to have people claim to be the new Israel, claim to be the new Jews, that they have taken over. And so I'll give you a list of examples. Every cult claims to be the new Israel. Jehovah Witnesses, Mormons, Christian Science. I mean, just go down the list, and even down to Catholicism. Catholicism claims to be the new Israel. And you just keep going on, and you start realizing, oh my gosh, there's a huge segment in Christianity that claims to be the people of God. And so what you're seeing is, when it says that they claim to be Jews and are not, it's actually telling people what against replacement theology. They're going to be people that claim to be the people of God. We're the new Israel. And they're not. That's what the scripture is telling you. And it's actually militating against replacement theology, saying these people claiming to be the new Israel are out of their minds. And he goes, at the end of the day, what I'm going to do at the end of it, what I promised you, is one day I'm going to have everyone stand in front of me, and I'm going to show them that they are not the people of God. They are not the true Israel. And so the very fight that you and I are in is the very thing it's trying to talk about. So the synagogue of Satan is any version of Christianity who claims to be Israel. That's what it's militated. That's the synagogue of Satan. So that's Jehovah Witnesses. That's Mormons. That's all of them, or anybody that claims to be that. So that's who the synagogue of Satan is.
0: And it's amazing, the very passages, for example, you mentioned Romans 9, 10, 11 also, where Paul is refuting any thought of replacement theology, those passages have to be completely twisted to mean to say something they don't mean. But God said, I mean, so much so that Paul even asked the question, is God done with Israel? Certainly not. I mean, it couldn't be more direct. But in that whole section of Scripture refutes that. Just amazing how people will take it and twist it. All right, we have about a minute left, Pastor Brandon. Will you tell everybody about the reason, even though all these things are going on, the reason for our hope?
1: Well, my thing is, you know, prophecy has a bittersweet aspect to it. Yeah, we've talked about a lot of negative things, no doubt about that today. And it can get heavy. But the thing about it, prophecy is bittersweet. So what's the sweet aspect to it? Number one, everything is going according to plan. Everything is going in a certain direction, as God said, which should tell you, I have confidence in God that he's in control of situations. He's not, there's nothing, a single molecule is not out of place. It's going according to plan. So that's good. So that increases my faith. The second thing is, it puts an onus on me and a responsibility that I better get busy about the Lord's work because I'm running out of time. Hey, the good news is I'm going home, okay? And I'm not looking to escape. I'm looking, yes, for the Christ to come back and get me. But that means I better get busy with the time I have because I'm running out of time. I'm not going to put on the white sheet and wait on the housetop. I'm gonna do my Father's business until he calls me home.
0: Amen. And the great hope we have is the hope of the Lord Jesus Christ. And as we read all of these things that tell us he's coming again, it's that great reminder, if you are in Christ Jesus, you are going home. Just as you said, we get an opportunity to store treasure in heaven and also proclaim the gospel to other people because God's desire is that none should perish. Pastor Brandon, that was great with you today. Thank you so much.
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6: Hello, and thank you for watching His Channel. With an international update, I'm Brian Perez. Russia's threat of consequences against Britain and a stark warning from a senior Polish defense official are intensifying concerns that Moscow could seek to test NATO directly as the war in Ukraine continues. Polish Deputy Defense Minister Cezary Tomczyk said his country is actively preparing for the possibility of conflict, telling Super Express in an interview, "We are preparing for war, hoping that it never happens." The Polish embassy in Washington told Fox News Digital that Warsaw's accelerated defense preparations are intended to deter potential aggression rather than signal that conflict is inevitable. The embassy pointed to Poland's defense spending of nearly 5% of GDP, saying that given Russia's war in Ukraine and what Poland views as Moscow's imperial ambitions, strengthening deterrence is the country's only sound strategy. Tensions between Moscow and London escalated last week after Russia's embassy in Britain threatened unspecified consequences after The Times reported British-made drones had been used by Ukraine for long-range strikes inside Russia. A new report warns that Cuba's relationships with Russia, China, and Iran could provide America's adversaries with a strategic foothold just 90 miles from Florida, arguing that the island's deepening economic crisis does not necessarily make it less dangerous to the U.S. The America First Policy Institute report, The Dictatorship Next Door, Cuba and the Fight for the Western Hemisphere, argues that Washington has too often viewed Cuba primarily as a human rights, migration, or economic problem, while overlooking the national security implications of Havana's relationships with U.S. adversaries. The report says those partnerships create opportunities for intelligence collection, military cooperation, cyber operations, and political influence close to the U.S. homeland. A June analysis by the Center for Strategic and International Studies found continued activity at Cuban sites capable of supporting signals intelligence collection. The center said it had previously identified four such sites, several with possible links to China. In Australia, Tasmanian Senator and veteran Jackie Lambie delivered a strong push against a planned cap on allied health services for veterans. The $5,000 cap is due to begin in July 2027, whereby veterans needing more funding support will need to apply. The Labor Party says it's aimed at overcharging and will save $700 million on the budget. Lambie responded with an urgency motion, saying capping funding ran contrary to the findings of the 2021 Royal Commission into Defense and Veteran Suicide, which found that one of the biggest triggers for veterans taking their own lives is a lack of timely, accessible, and ongoing health care. Lambie also questioned whether any meaningful savings could be obtained for the federal budget, with less than 1% of veterans using over $15,000 in allied health services annually. She also expressed concern that the current claim process already struggled with long wait periods and a backlog of over 100,000 claims. And Alberta, Canada's government is providing $5.5 million in grants to community groups combating human trafficking. The province announced it would provide funding through the Combating Trafficking in Persons Grant to organizations working to prevent human trafficking, protect at-risk people, and support survivors. The funding is in partnership with the Alberta Center to End Trafficking in Persons and is intended to improve survivors' access to support while increasing the capacity of agencies to identify and respond to trafficking. With an international update on his channel, I'm Brian Perez. Thank you very much for watching today, and God bless.
7: Oh, wow. I was sitting in a room with eight producers in Hollywood, and so they looked at me and they said, "What is the faith-based market?" I said, "Well, do you know all that land in between New York and L.A.? That's the faith-based market." And then I said, "How many of you here have ever heard of A Million Tiny Pieces, the book called A Million Tiny Pieces?" And they all raised their hands. I said, "Well, that book has sold 2 million copies." And then I said, "How many have heard there was another book?
8: Da Vinci Code.
7: Mm-hmm. Oh, everybody raised their hand on that. Then I said, "How many have heard of A Purpose-Driven Life?"
9: Nobody
7: had heard of it. I said, "Well, that book has sold 40 million copies."
10: Mm-hmm. Join the conversation and welcome to Inside Voice.
11: Welcome, friends. Well, I'm pretty honored to introduce you to my guest today. Many of you have been a fan of their amazing work, and you're about to get a peek behind the scenes. Squire Rushnell is the New York Times best-selling author who coined the term Godwink and has authored a series of 12 Godwink books, six of them co-authored by his beautiful wife, Louise, in over 30 languages and 2 million sold. Squire and Louise are executive producers of the acclaimed Hallmark Godwink movie series, top-rated for 4 seasons, and now their first Dogwink movie for Netflix, Rescued by Ruby. I want to welcome you both, my friends. Squire and Louise, thank you for being here with us today.
12: Hey, great to be with you today.
11: Well, it is an honor. And listen, you are no strangers to the Crouch family. You've had many years of doing some wonderful things on the TBN family. And we're just so honored to have you here with us today on Inside Voice. So I want people to know, just tell us about Godwinks. What in the world is a Godwink? And does everybody experience those?
7: Well, a Godwink is one of those little experiences that we all have. We sometimes thought, gee, I wonder if that's a coincidence. But we knew it really wasn't a coincidence. It had to come from a divine origin. And right. later on, when I started writing the first book, When God Winks, I thought at the beginning that maybe coincidence and God wink were the same. But if you look up coincidence in the dictionary, it describes two events that come together without apparent cause. Well, a God wink are two events that come together with a cause.

0: or of a church. You have such a way of presenting really the truth of how God is good and kind, and he does care about the details of our lives. So, okay, let's transition then. Let's talk about dog winks. Why dog winks?
1: I tell you how it originated, because that was all God too.
0: Yes, please.
1: So Squire and I, you know, we talked about this earlier. You know, we pray together, and we're trying to encourage every couple to pray together because it's so powerful. You pray together consistently. So in our prayer time, you know, a lot of times you get clarity about things when you pray with your spouse. And so this one particular time, we finished our prayer time, and I said to Squire, I said, Squire, I have this overwhelming feeling that God is telling us to do something with dogs. And he says, dogs? I said, wow. Yeah, I don't know what it is, but I just feel like God's going to do something with dogs. That's all I heard. So he said, okay, well, so then he went around during the day and you prayed about it. And then you came back and you said, well, what if we did something called dog winks, and we did God wink stories, but dogs were in the center of the story. And I said, oh, well, you know, that sounds good, but where are we going to get the dog stories? So the next day I have a Facebook page called God Winkers, and people come on and we share each other's lives basically. And so I opened it up, and this woman writes, hey, did you guys see this great story about a canine officer named Officer Dan and this hero dog named Ruby? It's a real God wink. You should get this. So Squire tracked down the officer, and that's how it started. It was the most amazing God wink story. And then NBC Today Show, Squire did it on NBC Today. And then from there, Netflix, we got into the office of Netflix, and they loved the story, and the rest is history. But it was all from God saying, I want you to do something with dogs. He didn't say anything else. Yeah. That was it, Brenda. That was it.
0: Wow.
2: And you know something, Brenda? We're still looking for that lady who wrote to Louise.
1: I know. A God wink link.
0: Really?
2: She was a God wink link. Mm-hmm. Yeah, an unknowing messenger of a God wink is a God wink link.
1: Yeah.
0: Wow. Isn't that amazing? Well, yeah. I have to tell you that, I don't want to rush ahead too far, but I saw the movie, the Dog Wink movie that just released. I actually saw the premiere on Netflix the other night. And I have your Dog Winks book right here. Oh. It's beautiful. Listen, y'all, we're going to show the artwork to this, but this is a beautiful little book, and it's perfect for sitting on your coffee table, your bedside, full of just the richest, sweetest stories. I love that you did this.
2: And thank you.
0: Another movie. I actually invited my neighbor to come over and watch the Netflix premiere of Rescued by Ruby, the story you were just referring to. Amazing story. I loved every bit of it. There were some very poignant things that you brought out about, you know, how we tend as human beings to be marginalized and self-sabotage, and how, you know, really God wants to rescue us. And he used this dog named Ruby, who was a rescue animal. And I love it. I'm not going to give any spoilers away, because people need to go and watch the movie. It was produced so well, and y'all are just shining stars. I really, really appreciate the work that you're doing.
1: You know, Hollywood can be dark sometimes. And you know, in our, we always, and I know you and Paul feel the same way, that we want to see good family programming. Mm-hmm. There's not enough of it. And, you know, Squire, I remember one time they asked Squire, who's been in the business for a gazillion years, you know, and they said to him, what is the faith-based market? And what did you say?
2: Well, that was, it was right after Passion of the Christ came out.
1: Mm-hmm.
2: And I was sitting in a room with eight producers in Hollywood. And so they looked at me and they said, what is the faith-based market? I said, well, do you know all that land in between New York and L.A.? That's the faith-based market. And then I said, how many of you here have ever heard of A Million Tiny Pieces, the book called A Million Tiny Pieces? And at that time, Oprah had done, she had helped build up that book. And that was the book that was, she helped build up, and it had a lot of sales. And then all of a sudden she found out that the writer had plagiarized something. So she had the writer back on, and she basically tore him down but the book sales went up and up and up and up. Wow. So anyway, I was trying to make a point. I said, how many of

0: ever heard of that book? And they all raised their hands. I said, well, that book has sold 2 million copies. And then I said, how many have heard, there was another book.
1: Da Vinci Code.
0: Mm-hmm. Oh, everybody raised their hand on that. Then I said, how many have heard of A Purpose-Driven Life?
2: Nobody
0: had heard of it. I said, well, that book has sold 40 million copies. Mm-hmm. Not 2 million, not 8 million, 40 million. Mm-hmm. All those people in between New York and L.A., they're reading that book.
2: That's right.
0: That is the faith-based market.
2: That's right.
3: Mm-hmm. Amazing. There really is a hunger to, I think that people are very intrigued by the issue of faith, the idea of faith, but they're probably more afraid of what they've seen represented by a lot of the faith community about our faith. And so that's what I really love about the work that you do, because, you know, even with my neighbor the other night, it just opened up a conversation. And she was the one that was opening that conversation. And I thought, you know, that's really interesting how a story like this can really just disarm.
2: You talked about the chaos in the world. And you know, when we were hoping Rescued by Ruby would premiere around the holidays. We thought it was a great holiday movie. And Netflix says, no, we're going to put it in March. And we thought, March? But see, God knew better, because he knew. Oh, we had no idea what was about to happen. But, you know, when you look for the God winks in your life, and everyone has them, they're like a handrail on a shaky staircase. And oftentimes we say, God, where are you? He's talking to us all the time. He talks to us through the word. He talks to us through people. But he also talks to us through these little experiences that someone else might call coincidence, when he's saying, basically, hey, kid, I'm thinking about you right now. It's like you're at the dining room table with all the big people, and you're the little guy, and you know, you see someone across the table give you a little wink. It's grandma, grandpa, someone who loves you. And you know that meant, hey, kid, I'm thinking about you. I love you. So when those experiences happen to us, you know, the Bible says, in all your ways, acknowledge me and I will direct your path. So it really is, he's directing us along our path, and along our paths, he will give us these little experiences that he's speaking to us all the time. We have to be open to it. I remember William Temple was a great evangelist back in what, the 1600s?
0: Yes.
2: I think he was very English, wasn't he? He was very English.
0: 1557.
2: Whatever it was. And he said, when I pray, coincidences happen. When I don't, they don't.
0: Now, we don't blame him. He didn't know the word God wink. He would have used it.
3: Right.
0: You know, he would have used
3: it. I'm sure.
2: When people pray, the more you pray, the more you see God's hand in your life, the more you feel the direction. And even when we feel so lost and alone, you know, God never, we know that, never leaves us or forsakes us. But if we could connect with him daily and just, you know, he says, cast all your burdens upon me because I care for you. Just give it to him. Those hands are big. Those hands hold the whole world. He can hold our heart in his hand. And we just have to learn to just say, okay, God, I'm going to focus on you, not on what's going on in the circumstances out there, because it's too difficult. I'm going to focus on you. When you focus on him, he puts you on that path like a horse with blinders on. You just look toward the light. Don't look to the left. Don't look to the right. Look towards Jesus, and he's going to keep you on that straight and narrow path.
0: You know, every God wink is a sign of hope, and we all need hope in this world. Right now, we are so hungry for hope. And our job is to just help people to see that God is creating hope for each of us every day. It's like he's leaving a gift on your doorstep. And our job is to say, open your door, open the gift, it's there. Open your eyes and you'll see your gift. And that's what we just encourage people to do at all times.
3: Mm-hmm. And what a gift that is. You know, we all overcomplicate things, and especially when it comes to issues of faith. And there's a tendency to want to remain divided. But would you say that, you know, in a culture of polarizing issues and lots of division over so many platforms and issues right now, would you say that your God winks stories, and now the dog wink stories, would be a bit of a unifier for people?
0: Let me just say that one of the best compliments that we've ever had came from, I think, a mutual friend of ours, Jim Reeves, Jim and Marguerite Reeves, okay? And we were having lunch with them one day out there near the faith community.
2: Pasadena.
0: Yeah, that's right. And we had lunch with them, and we were telling them that we were so excited that our first of four Hallmark movies was going on the air, and he had been a part of all of our excited thing talk and in the past and so forth. And so, and you know, he's kind of like a kid that gets all excited. And so he said, "You know what I love about you guys is that you're so shallow." He said, No, I didn't mean that. He said, "What I mean is you take him into the shallow end of the pool, and we pastors will take him into the deep end." And we said, "Yes, that's us. Yeah. We are the shallow end of the pool people." The lady who does funny voices for a living, the guy who brought you Schoolhouse Rock, we are the shallow people. And now, so we started thinking about how Godwinks are really our shallow end of the pool for people to get to know God. And now we're in a whole new thing. We've gone through the doggy door.
2: Yeah, now we're even more shallow.
0: We're not even in the shallow end of the pool. We're through the doggy end of the pool.
2: Yeah. Well, you know, because dogs are unifiers when you think about it. I mean, you know, I don't care if you're liberal or you're conservative, what color, what religion you are, you're walking your dog and someone else is walking their dog. You have something in common. It's like you love each other's dog.
0: Yeah.
2: So maybe dogs, and I believe dogs are God's way of bridging things. And, you know, when you think about God puts in dogs, a lot of the attributes that are so special because they are so much like our Heavenly Father. They're so dedicated to us. They have
0: so
2: courage.
0: Patient.
2: They're so patient. They're unconditional love. They're always waiting for us. It doesn't matter if we leave them for a week and we come back. It's like, "Hey, where you been? I've been waiting for you." You know, that's the Lord. The Lord's always saying, "Hey, I'm waiting. You know, I don't care. I'm here." And we try to make it because we're simple people, but also, you know, our whole lives have been working.
0: Not simple, shallow.
2: Shallow. maybe one of us is simple too. But a lot of times, you know, because we've worked in the world, which I praise the Lord for, because you kind of know how the world thinks. And because we've also been in the faith world, we know how the faith world thinks. God's saying, "Here's the bridge. Let's bridge these two together and let's give them a story." Because God says, "Give testimony to what I've done." That's all we do, is we're vessels for someone else to give us their story. And then we blast it, you know, all over the place.
3: I love it. And you do it so well. And thank God that there's room enough for everybody in the pool, right? Whether it's the shallow end or the deep end. I mean, we're all in the pool. We're all in the pool together. So that's one way to look at it. So what's new? What's on the horizon for Godwinks, for Godwinks? Tell us what's next.
0: We have to just tell you the outcome of our little engine that could, our little pup that could, our little mutt that could, Ruby. You know, this is a less than $10 million movie, which is a very small budget at Netflix. And right now, Ruby is going whoop, whoop, whoop, on the heels of another Netflix movie that cost $175 million. But right next to, right behind that movie, Ruby got onto the top 10, into the top 5, and is right now 3 or 4
2: in the world.
0: In the world.
2: And number one for kids.
0: Wow. Number one for kids.
2: And you were asking what we were doing. Well, kids, you know, Squire being the Schoolhouse Rock guy and gave you the ABC after school specials and everything, he always had a heart for kids, you know, all the years at ABC. And we're in the process of doing something for children now that we're so excited about. And again, teaching kids, you know, in fun ways, just like Schoolhouse Rock did with music and animation.
0: Well, this is, we have the trademark, Sunday School Rock.
2: Yeah.
0: And Sunday School Rock is a very broad umbrella under which we will have movies for kids, short form programs for kids. And it's not just for Sunday school. Mm-hmm. The emphasis on is on sunny day. and it will be targeted much more to the expanded homeschooling market, which has quadrupled over the last couple of years.
2: We have to give parents, we call it a survival kit for kids. Because, you know, I mean, when I was a kid, and I'm a lot older than you are, but when I was a kid, I remember we would actually stand up and pledge allegiance to the flag. And then we'd have a moment where our teacher would do a verse of the Bible, whether from Psalms or Proverbs. And then we'd have a moment of silence when we pray. And I mean, those days when they took prayer out of school, everything went downhill. And poor parents, they don't know what to do. Yeah. So we want to give them the tools and to teach kids where it's fun, though. You know, we always like to do it when it's fun and it's real.
3: Well, the success of everything that with the Netflix movie and the success of your books, everything, it's just pointing to the need. And I really think that you're speaking a language that people are hungry for. So I know it's going to continue to do well. I'm so happy to hear that you've got some materials that you're working on for kids. Now, I'm also kind of curious about how the fact that you work together, you know, my husband and I work together so often, so much of the time. How do you do that? You're two wonderful personalities, but working together, that can, I mean, do you just keep it humorous? Give us a little insight there.
0: I am married to a professional comedian. And and she always says, if I don't like that person, she can turn into somebody else.
2: Yes.
0: You know, she's got 100 different characters in her. But you know something, Brenda? I think that the whole key of our joy, which is what it is in this marriage over 20 years, is partnered prayer.
2: Yes, no question.
0: We started to pray together by accident.
2: Mm-hmm. I'm Mrs. Rushnell III.
0: So
2: I had it tried three times.
0: I had failed twice before in marriage, and Louise once.
3: Third time was the charm.
0: But nobody had ever suggested that idea, at least not to me. I had never heard somebody say, you know what? It's a great idea if you and your wife pray together.
2: Every day.
0: And then we put together the scaffolding of a partner prayer challenge, praying together 5 minutes a day for 40 days.
2: Good.
0: Just commit to it. Mm-hmm. It's part of your non-negotiable tasks during the day, and it takes as long to pray together for 5 minutes as it does to drink a cup of coffee. Isn't that enough amount of time? But when you do that, when we've been doing this for years now, and we're working with Baylor University on the Institute for the Studies of Religion on the first empirical study on what happens when two people pray together consistently. And so that really is a passion of ours, and it all connects to Godwinks, because a Godwink is not only the coincidence, not the coincidence, but coming from a divine origin, but it is also another word for answered prayer. Mm-hmm. There's no word in the English language for answered prayer. And I never thought of that when that word first came into my mind in that first book. But soon we realized that that was another vacancy in the language that word Godwink was filling. When people would say to us, hey, I had a Godwink. Mm-hmm. I said a prayer. And instead of saying, I had my prayer answered, I had a Godwink. Mm-hmm. And so that's how that word is now filtering into the language. So Godwinks and prayer go together.
3: That's powerful. And, you know, prayer really opens up even communication and that place where we can even be disconnected from ourselves, don't you think? It's a powerful, powerful thing that so many people think they don't have time for, but I love how you just lifted up that cup of coffee and said in the amount of time, you know, that it takes to have a cup of coffee together, we can pray together. What an amazing ministry you guys had. You just moved from the 3 foot into the pool to maybe the 5 or 6 in. That's where I'm going to put you right now. So I love
0: waiting.
3: Because, you know what? You are so far from, you're anything but simple, and you are far from shallow, but you have a gift, and it's a gift to communicate a very real need and to be able to take the harder things to digest and to be able to serve them up with a lot of spice, a lot of sugar, and just the right mix in the ingredients. And
2: a little bit of fur, yeah.
3: Yeah, a little fur. Well, you know what? Okay, I was going to go somewhere, but when I was a little kid, this is awful. Louise, you're going to laugh at me. When I was a little kid, I had this idea that eating dog food was a good thing. And my mother told me that if I didn't stop doing this, I was going to bark like a dog. And she scared me to death. And I decided it was time that day to stop my habit.
0: We'll have to ask Paul about
2: that. Yeah, we'll have to ask. Yes. Oh, that's hysterical.
3: I'll let you talk to Paul behind the scenes. But, well, now, and I want to know if you'll share with me your beauty secrets, because, girl, you just do not age. I mean, neither one of you have aged, in my opinion. You look amazing as ever, and whatever you're doing
2: it
3: right.
2: It's being in love. It's being in love.
3: Yeah.
2: And praying.
3: Yeah.
0: And I don't live chronologically. Yeah. I live attitudinally. So I live my attitudinal age.
2: That's true.
0: You know?
2: Yeah. A lot of people wonder, you know, they'll say, Squire, you're not retired yet?
3: That's so
2: it's
3: good.
2: Like, no, you're going
0: to. I don't know how to spell that.
2: No, you don't know how to spell it. No. But, you know, God could use. And that was the other thing. I think, like, with baby boomers and over, sometimes people think, oh, what is God going to do with me now? I'm kind of over the hill. God will use you till the day you take your last breath. If you are willing to let him do that, if you be a willing vessel, believe me, he'll find something for you to do that will touch other people's lives in profound ways, no matter how old you are.
3: Such a good word. You guys are awesome. Now, I want our audience to know how to find you. You have a website where they can even find those wonderful hats that you're wearing. Tell us where to find you.
2: Yeah. Our dog wing. And we have dog wing. Oh, and the mug he held up is a dog wing mug.
3: Window
0: shop for the book, or you can buy it there. You need a window shop.
3: Look
0: at
2: the shameless plugging. Yes.
0: Dogwinks.com.
2: Okay,
3: godwinks.com. All right, we're going to put it on the screen. You guys, thank you so much for sharing this time with me. Love you much. Appreciate all that you're doing.
2: Love you.
3: And you are just awesome. Keep going. All right.
2: You got it. Love you, Brenda. And talk to you soon.
0: All right.
3: You too. And to you, my friend, thank you for spending your time with us. We appreciate you. And I know that you've been encouraged today. And I want you to check out that movie, Rescued by Ruby, and pick up that book, Dog Winks and the God Winks. I know they're going to bless you. And you are going to have some wonderful things to talk about in the days ahead. I want to invite you again next time. For now, I'm Brenda Crouch.

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2: Hello, everyone. I'm Kim Crabel on set with the Coffee with Kim show. We're back in California filming a brand new series. You're not going to believe who's stopping by for coffee. Come on in. 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

0: beautiful day.
1: Have you ever felt like your dad doesn't love you? Have you wondered how your life might have been different if you'd had a father who you felt was on your side and knew how to celebrate you in the important moments of your life? Do you worry about how you're parenting your own kids? Do you find yourself repeating the mistakes your father made and those you promised you'd never do yourself? If you said yes to any of the above, may I assure you, friend, you are not alone. And today's guest is here to tell you you can have the father you've always wanted, and you can be the father you always wanted to be. Hello, everyone, and welcome back to Coffee, Conversations of Friends of Faith to Encourage and Equip. I'm Kim Crable, your host, and I am thrilled to introduce you to someone who has been speaking at events all over the world about how to become the fathers and the husbands that their families need. His message is so important that he will be with us for two broadcasts, one program for sons and another for daughters. Are you ready to hear how to have the father you've always wanted or to be the father you long to be? It's possible. And when we return, the founder and executive director of the Blessings of the Fathers Ministry, pastor, best-selling author, renowned conference and corporate event speaker, Pastor Ed Tandy McGlasson, will be right here to speak to us personally. I can't wait. Be right back.
2: When you sit in a group of men that have a high level of trust and compassion for one another, amazing things happen in those conversations. I think it's incredibly valuable because strain, burden, stress, hardship are inevitable. You're not going to live a life without that. It happens. Once it happens, the only thing we have after that is how we deal with it. And we have two options. One, bottle it up and never talk about it, or pretend it doesn't exist. Or option two is try to talk about it in a constructive way that helps you grow. And the importance of this for men in a non-judgmental way, to be able to sit and talk in that way about real issues and real problems, is life-altering.
3: What you realize quickly is that all the group of men that you're sitting there with, who at the beginning you don't know, are all facing very similar challenges in their faith and in their lives.
2: For many people, and many of us, there were things we were carrying for a long time that we didn't even know we were carrying because we had them for so long. And when you finally let them go, it changes the way you see the world. It changes the way that you operate.
3: Is once you find that burden and start to address that burden, that's when the healing begins. And for men, addressing that burden privately, let alone publicly, is massively difficult.
2: It's a nonprofit ministry, so like any ministry, it relies on donations. 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Every event that we have changes someone's life. There are a few things in your life or in the world that you can do that have that impact. And we're here to tell you that it has that impact. So if you're interested in having your life change for the better, if you feel a voice in your head calling you and saying you want something more or you feel like you could do more, I'd encourage you to go to kimcrable.org and check it out.
3: This is an opportunity for you to not only change your path and your faith journey, but also an opportunity for you to grow your family's journey as well.
2: So join us, Confront and Conquer, at kimcrable.org or on Facebook. 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
1: Hello, everyone, and welcome back to Coffee. How exciting this day is going to be as we bring on a new friend and someone that I've just learned to admire so much, Pastor Ed McGlasson. How are you?
4: You know, it's wonderful to be here with you today.
1: Yeah. Well, you know, as I was listing all of the things that you've done, all the many hats, I forgot to mention that you were an NFL football player.
4: Oh, yeah. And had a little bit of time in the National Football League with the New York Giants, the Jets, and the Los Angeles Rams.
1: That's a lot. I do a lot of work with NFL players, and I love it. It's a special breed of people, good people.
4: Well, we're hungry. We keep on eating too much. But anyway, it's a great group of people.
1: Yeah, it is. Well, what I love more than anything is your heart for families. Mm. And, you know, as we were just talking about before the show began, is that this is a special show. And so for you listeners, I want you to get ready. If you felt like you weren't loved by your father or your mom or your family, this is the show for healing. This is not just a show with, you know, just to fill up the minutes. It is a ministry show. And so, Pastor Ed, let's just get started right there. What is your why? Why is this so important to you? Let's just start with that.
4: You know, there's a... In every father, God has put this amazing gift and responsibility. And most dads don't know that they carry this ability to either bless their children or not. Mm-hmm. Most dads don't know how to be in the life of their children because they never had a dad in their life. I was doing a webinar. That's what we do at Blessing of the Father. And I asked this question of about 200 men. I said, if you could describe one word that is your word takeaway from your childhood, what's that word? Mm. Invisible, angry, hurt, alone, broken.
1: It's heartbreaking,
4: cursed.
1: Isn't it?
4: Yeah. Only one guy out of 200 said, I felt loved. Mm. Then I asked this question. How many of you that are fathers, what is the word you want your daughter or your son, that one word to say about you? Every man that's watching this show, every gal that's watching this show with her husband, they want to raise children to make a difference. But many of them never had a dad in their own story, because here's the truth about us. God's made us in such a way that we can only give away those things that we've received. Mm-hmm. That's why when God's grace comes to us, we're able to do things we could never do. Mm-hmm. But imagine being raised in a family with a father who got a question mark of his own identity from his dad, mm-hmm. who's now trying to father, not feeling like he can do much of a job. I meet guys like that all the time who feel like they've completely blown it.
1: Yes.
4: That they've ruined their family. But it's never too late.
1: Mm-hmm. Well, do you have a personal story of that? Is this was this birthed from something personal from Pastor Ed?
4: Sure was. And on May the 29th, 1956, my dad was a test pilot in the Navy. And he would read his Bible before he would fly every day. And I would, too, if I'm going to fly 400 miles an hour in a test plane. And one night he circled something in his Bible, had a strange look. My mama looked at him, very pregnant with me, and said, Ed, am I going to lose you? Well, he goes, no, why would you say that? You had the strangest look on your face. Well, that next morning at O-Dark 30, he ends up taking off his dog tags, these very ones that I wear, and puts them on the nightstand, kisses my mom goodbye, and heads out to the flight deck. His plane got into trouble in at 1:15 in the afternoon of May the 29th, 1956. He hit his headset. His choice was to either bail out and save his life or to ride the plane in. The problem was, it was Memorial Day weekend. And my dad's last words on earth is, this is November Papa 88, his call sign, taking it in. And he hit the water 400 miles an hour, and I lost my dad. Mm. So I never had a father show me how to walk, how to do. My mom didn't want me not to have a dad, so she went back to the Naval Academy to try to find a guy who wasn't going to risk his life and married Dan McGlasson. So hence my name, Ed Tandy, my birth father, McGlasson, my stepfather, and married him. And he struggled as a dad with his kids, not because he didn't love us. Matter of fact, in all the events all over the world we've been, I've never yet met a father who didn't want to learn how to be a better dad, but just didn't know how.
1: That's it. The longing is there. Where's the path? How do I do it?
4: Well, because they never really kind of graduated into manhood, because their fathers didn't know how to give them a blessing. Because see, a word from a dad, because you've told me your own story with your father,
1: yes,
4: makes all the difference in the world. And the reason why words from our dads are so powerful, and moms as well, but for identity's sake, for a man, is that God's made you and I to be a word-activated human being. Mm-hmm. Matter of fact, God made Adam and Eve by speaking a word. Let us make man, boom, in our image and likeness. And Adam was a full adult.
1: Yes.
4: Right? And mm-hmm. so when those words over you as a child mm-hmm. are demeaning or not there, mm-hmm. how do you discover who you are? Mm-hmm. People look to culture.
1: Right. Anything that's around you, you're always seeking. You're right. always seeking that approval, that significance, who you are.
4: It might be even your political party. That becomes an identity.
1: Right.
4: You know, I'm this person or I'm that person. Mm-hmm. But what's broken is that God's meant the father and the family mm-hmm. to be the one to bestow this blessing and identity to that child.
1: And that's what I want to ask you. What is, because I know that there are people listening that have never heard of this before. What is this blessing that you're talking about?
4: Well, when you look throughout the Bible, when God the Father intervened in a life mm-hmm. and spoke into their life, those words of blessing changed them.
1: Yes.
4: And the Bible promises in the book of Ephesians that God's plan is to bless us with every spiritual blessing in the heavenly places. Mm-hmm. That's God's plan for you and me. Mm-hmm. And when we grow up and we don't have anybody bless us, mm-hmm. we understand, because a father is supposed to be the first picture mm-hmm. of who maybe God the Father is. Mm-hmm. And when our dads are generous with us, well, God's generous. When we go to our dad and say, hey, son, hey, dad, can I have this? And our dads go, listen, son, I can't afford it. Mm-hmm. Well, guess how we think about money, how we think about things in our life. Mm-hmm. And but when we have our dad who resources us and says, I want to back you up with everything I have. Mm-hmm. But most people don't have a dad that way. Mm-hmm. And they struggle in their story and they hurt. And I did. Mm-hmm. I thought if I could play professional football, that was a name I could moniker on my life and I would be successful. But even that, even being in the National Football League and then setting a bench press record for 30 years of 605 pounds and doing all this stuff, all trying to even prove myself to God, mm-hmm. didn't work.
1: Just wasn't enough.
4: Wasn't enough until I encountered the Father for me.
1: That's what I want to talk about. What made it enough for you?
4: Well, the first step was in college, I had a knee injury mm-hmm. and all three ligaments were torn. Mm-hmm. And in a single moment, I lost my identity. This was my sophomore year and I was devastated. Mm-hmm. And I wasn't a church kid, and this guy walks into my room mm-hmm. and he reads a verse out of the Bible that I'd never heard. John 3:16, for God so loved the world that he gave his one and only son, that whoever believes in him would not perish but have everlasting life. Mm. And when I heard that verse, just heard it, mm-hmm. I knew that Jesus was real. Mm. And I said, what do I need to do? And he said, when you ask Jesus to forgive you, he's going to exchange what he did for what you did. Mm. And I'm just, so what do I do? And I prayed a simple prayer. And I said, Jesus, come into my life and forgive me. Because I was laying in the room with an ice bag on my knee. Mm-hmm. No way to even go out to practice. My dream was gone. And I said, Jesus, forgive me. And the only way I can describe that moment, and for those that are watching that have had that moment, I felt like a liquid waterfall fell on me of mercy. And I started to experience the love of Jesus and his Father for the first time. Mm. And something changed in my heart. Mm. And I just knew that he had forgiven me. Mm. And then Bill said, can I pray for your knee? And I said, sure. And he put his hand on my ice bags. And he was a Presbyterian guy. He wasn't a trained Pentecostal, so I didn't get the rub down. he just prayed for my knee to be healed. Mm-hmm. Just a simple prayer. And the next morning, they rolled me in for surgery. And the doctor came out after another exam and told me the three ligaments that were torn were reattached and there's nothing wrong with my knee. And I jumped on off that gurney in that dress that doesn't tie all the way in the back. And I mean, that was my encounter. So that first step It's the only way to the Father, Jesus said, is through him.
1: Yeah.
4: There's no way. I mean, the healing that our world needs, that our lives need, of the love of the Father, doesn't begin to come towards us until we've completely come to Christ.
1: Mm. Step one.
4: That's step one.
1: Begin your relationship with Jesus Christ.
4: That's right. And that opened this door and everything, but the broken part of my heart was, now I was a born again son, right, who was still working for approval.
1: Yes.
4: Because I learned with my stepdad that if I'm going to get love in the family, I got to be a winner in life.
1: Right.
4: And so it's like losing a football game in my family, it was like he would go, loser. It's like, you know, don't smile if you lose a game. So everything was about winning and losing. And so I learned that if I'm going to feel love, I got to perform. And so much of my athletic career was like, you see me now, Dad. How am I doing, Dad?
1: Right.
4: And so that went in. Then I started having children. Mm. And you know how all dads do this, and parents say, you know, I never want to do to my son what was done to me.
1: All the time I hear that.
4: And you know what happens? We break every one of those promises. Mm-hmm. Because we don't have that blessing in us, because our fathers never knew how to bless and speak life into us. Mm-hmm. Mm-hmm. We use our muscles and our effort. Mm-hmm. And so I was struggling as a dad. My kids didn't want to go to church anymore. They were more afraid of me than anything, because I was coaching them up all the time. Mm-hmm. I didn't know how to use my words mm-hmm. and bless them, because I never had that from my dad.
1: And one thing I like to say there is, a lot of times we do that because we think that is the best way to do it, because that's what has been taught. So it's a lot of times it's from a good heart, isn't it? That all these are, but it's just wrong. Yeah. You know, it's just wrong. It's not being effective the way we want it to be, because we're not doing it the way Christ would have us to do it. So what turned around?
4: What happened with me is that, you know, my wife kept feeding me fathering books. And I would read 2 pages and feel guilty and close them.
1: Yes.
4: Because I knew there was something missing. And then I came across a story in the life of Jesus where it said, where he was in a river one day, and the audible voice and person of the Father shows up.
1: The
4: Holy Spirit manifests and lights on him. Mm-hmm. And you have the Son of God coming out of the water. You have the Trinity in a moment. Mm-hmm. And the voice of the Father audibly speaks and says, this is my beloved Son in whom I love. Mm-hmm. And I went, why did you call him beloved? Agapetos is the word mm-hmm. in Greek, which means the unconditional favor on the one I choose. I, that's who you are. You are my beloved son. And so I, long story short, I discovered that even in the ancient rites of bar mitzvah, the last line that a father will use to bless his son or daughter in that ceremony where a boy becomes a man at 13 years old mm-hmm. and a daughter at 14 years old become a woman, is he says in Hebrew over them, you are my beloved son in whom I love. And calls him into manhood. Mm. And I began to research this and see, is this what happened for us there in that moment? And something happened with me and my oldest son one day. And I'm trying to, I need to be a better father. I'm a senior pastor of a church and I'm struggling. And I got pastor's kids, not my kids. And my son wasn't doing what my wife wanted him to do. And I went in and broke that promise and screamed at him. And I devastated him, said things to him I couldn't believe came out of my mouth, much like the way I heard from my stepdad when I was broken.
1: Right.
4: And I went to my office and I just said, Lord, I'm broken. I can't do this. Mm-hmm. And he speaks right into that moment, mm-hmm. the way the voice of the Lord does. And he says, the reason you talk to your son that way is because that's the way you talk to yourself. Mm. If you'll learn how to hear my voice, the voice of the Father, I'll make you the kind of father that makes a difference. And I was undone. And he showed me my life. My church was about Ed. My family and my kids were about Ed. My marriage was about Ed. I was trying to grab identity from everything I could. And it was about 3 or 4 months later I was in doing a youth ministry, and I had to do it the last minute. So I'm writing my sermon in the car on the way. And I get there, and so I'm going to preach. So I grab my Bible, and I kind of point and shoot, and not knowing it in that moment, I pointed to the last scripture my dad read the night before he died, 40 years almost to the day.
1: How about that?
4: And I'm reading the story, and it's the story of Peter, who sees something on the water walking towards him. Mm-hmm. And after Jesus said, "Don't be afraid," Peter said, "If it's really you, command me to come on the water." And Jesus said one word, "Come." Mm-hmm. My dad, 40 years earlier, circled that word. Now, I'm reading that scripture to tell him a story about looking at Jesus so you don't drown. Mm-hmm. And right in that moment, you know, the Father I never knew I could have. Mm-hmm. He speaks deeply into my heart in front of these kids and says, "The last word your father heard was the word come." Mm. From this moment on, your name is no longer football player, pastor. In other words, your identity is not about what you do. But you are my beloved son in whom I love. And those words that Jesus heard in that river rang over Ed Taney McGlasson in that moment. And all I can tell you is that I became somebody's son. And then when I read in Galatians that, you know, when the fullness of time had come, God sent forth the son born of the woman, born under the law, so he could redeem those under the law. That's step one. So that we might what? Receive adoption.
1: Yes.
4: As sons and daughters. Mm-hmm. And if a son, you are no longer a slave. And if you're no longer a slave, you're an heir.
1: Yes.
4: God, the Father's plan from the beginning of time is to come back in to the family he lost in the Garden of Eden.
1: Yes.
4: With Adam and Eve to become the father in our story.
1: Absolutely.
4: And it something changed in me.
1: Yes.
4: Because I had a father.
1: Everything changed in you because you had a father. And when you start that relationship, that's when you can be effective in allowing God to change you and
4: right.
1: the healing. That's when the healing can become. And it happens from the inside out. So as we're talking, my heart is just breaking because I feel that there are so many men. I know I work with thousands and thousands of women. But now I've started working with men because they want to hear a woman's voice because it's soothing. But they don't need to. What they need is the Father's blessing.
4: That's right.
1: They are hurting. They're working. They're professional. They're doing the best they can.
4: That's right.
1: But they just don't have. That's right.
4: In the media every day.
1: That's exactly
4: every
1: right.
4: Every day.
1: So we're going to take a break, and I'm going to clean up my makeup. No, not really, because I don't care. But what we're going to do is I'm going to invite you, friends, as you're sitting there, and maybe you're a husband, maybe you're a dad, maybe you're a son. You know, maybe you're just hurting, and maybe you're just doing the best you can, and it just never seems good enough. When we get back, Pastor Ed is going to pray for you. So gather your friends. Get ready. God has a blessing in store for you. We'll be right back.
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1: Well, welcome back to Coffee. That was a powerful moment. And, you know, I don't want to even say a lot more words, Pastor. I just want to give it to you and allow you to speak to our guest today.
4: You might be watching right now, and you're just, as a dad, you go, "Man, I've tried everything, and I keep falling short." You know, I've been all over the country. I've been in some of the most notorious prisons that we have in our country, and I've yet to meet a man who didn't want to become a better husband or better father. Their dilemma is they were never blessed by their own father and shown how to do it. And you're saying, man, how do I become that guy? Well, just like with me, after watching that show of what happened to me in that river, God has that same blessing for you. Maybe your dad never didn't bless you, but he didn't have it to give you. What would it feel like in your life right now to be able to let your dad off the hook and be able to interact with a perfect father, God the Father? Matter of fact, Jesus said it this way, there is a day coming when I am no longer going to speak to you in figures of speech, but I'm going to tell you plainly about my Father. In that day, Jesus is talking about this moment that we will be able to converse and connect with the Father. So maybe you've never had a blessing. And so wherever you are, just kind of open your hands right now. And I'm going to pray for you the same blessing the Lord gave me, he wants to give you. Father, I pray right now for every man that's watching, every son that's watching, every guy who feels like he's blown it, where he's got his name from his things, his cars, his projects, his jobs. And Father, I pray right now, and I say to you the words that God gave to me. From this moment on, your name is no longer about the money you have, the name you've built, or all that. But the Father says to you, he blesses you. You are my beloved son in whom I love. That's his blessing. Receive that. And ask him, will you be my father too? In Jesus' name, amen.
1: Thank you, Pastor, so much for being here with us. If you made a decision today, we would love to hear from you. Please reach out to us. And I want to thank you so much for joining us for coffee today. Gosh, it's been an honor to be invited into your home. I'm just sitting here imagining the impact these truths that we've heard today could have on the fatherless society that represents so much of our world today. What a difference it could make in all our relationships with our spouses and children, extended family, our neighbors, all those around us, if we just receive the healing and hope that comes from the living under God's blessings as he extends it to us. I'd like to thank Pastor Ed Tandy McGlasson for being with us today, and I hope you'll come back next time and hear Pastor Ed talk about the kind of fathering that blesses daughters. I cannot wait for that. Listen, for additional information, you have to check out Pastor Ed's website at Blessing of the Father for resources that will give you healing hope and practical help for being a father who brings blessings to his family. Thank you so much for joining us. I'll see you next time on Coffee.

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0: get. And that would have been her thinking on Dzhwal Khul, the Tibetan master, her spirit guide. But if you're an atheist and you live in the former Soviet Union and you've dabbled with self-hypnosis and put yourself in a trance, and all of a sudden one day you have this experience where this being approaches you and it's very real, what would your explanation be for the existence of this being? Well, you don't believe in a spirit realm, so then it has to be a more highly evolved being, an extraterrestrial from another world, right? That's what you're going to believe. If you come from a Catholic background and you've dabbled in the occult either wittingly or unwittingly, and suddenly one day you have an experience where a being appears to you, you're probably going to believe that it's one of the saints that you've been praying to, or even perhaps Mary herself. And if you come from a Protestant background and have one of these experiences because you've dabbled with mind control, Silva mind control, or tantric yoga, or any of a number of methods that can be used to achieve an altered state of consciousness, and all of a sudden you have one of these experiences, what would you more than likely believe in that circumstance? You would think, okay, this is an angel. I'll never forget a lady who was at a bookstore in Denver, Colorado, and she was doing a book signing there. This is a Christian author. And a lady who worked in the bookstore came up to her, and when there wasn't anybody there, and talked to her, and she said that she had a friend there in Colorado who went to a seminar that was put on in town, which taught her how to regularly communicate with various angels, and that this was something that God wanted for all of us, and all you had to do was put yourself into a trance. And long story short, her friend now had three angels that visited her on a regular basis. One gave her advice on regarding finances. Another one was her advisor regarding her love life. And the third one, I can't remember, but advised her in another area. And she would go into an altered state and conjure up one of these spirits. They would come through and talk to her. Three different ones. And they even had names. And she told me the names of them. And she wanted to know what I thought about this. I said, well, this is demonic activity. You're looking at beings from the demonic realm that are being given a license to come through and communicate with this person because she has opened up that door by going into an altered state of consciousness, which is one of the ways you can open up a door and invite the demonic realm to come in. The other major two would be just outright Satan worship or ritual magic or things like tarot cards, seances, crystal ball gazing, all those kinds of things. They open you up as well. So Satan doesn't care how you get distracted and go down the wrong path as long as he can grab you. Whatever works, you know, and that's why Jesus said the narrow way. It's straight and it's narrow and few find it. Years ago, being on the narrow path was a good thing. Now everybody, it seems, wants to be on the broad path. And that's one of the big problems we face in our society.
1: Yeah, question right there.
2: If they show up in front of me, I'm going to call out the name of Jesus.
1: Amen. Amen.
0: Amen.
2: But I wanted to talk to you about, just a second, I wrote it down. Agenda 30, they talk a lot about the food, you know, trying to control the food of the world. And I read an article on the Burning Platform today about in January of 26, there was a breakdown in the food chain that affected like four countries. It said it slightly affected the United States, some of the big warehouses, and the warehouses, you know, are always distribution places that then send out food to the grocery stores around the, that country. But it affected Denmark especially, and Poland, and I can't remember the other two countries. But people were experiencing shortages in their and they said it was a breakdown, it was a digital thing, that because everything is tracked, and then they lost track of these big food shipments.

0: things got back close to normal, didn't come all the way back to normal, how people would adjust to it and how they would get used to certain shortages and everything. And they, I remember them saying that the first thing would be, I think they were planning on some kind of, especially with the oil thing going on, refrigeration problems. And so protein was the biggest thing because the refrigerators wouldn't work. There were refrigerator truck problems. And so people that didn't have their own canned meat, you know, were going to suffer. Yeah.
1: It sounds like a lot of manipulation.
0: So I was wondering if you had heard anything about that.
1: Not enough to do a deep dive into it, but I will tell you this. We are vulnerable in that area. In the area of beef, for example, you have four meat processors, very large ones, that process over 80% of our country's beef. And it's not much different from that in the area of chicken and the Chinese have gotten their hands into some of those companies as well, so it's even bigger than that. One thing we haven't touched on here yet that's important is, and it ties in with this, is in 2024, September 22nd and 23rd, the UN had a summit on the future, Summit for the Future. And out of that meeting came a pact for the future. And it got ratified within like 5 minutes. It was pretty much predetermined. It went so fast, and that's one reason why it got virtually no coverage. It was over and done before people even knew it. It was embraced. That pact gives the UN Secretary General emergency powers in an international crisis that are mind-boggling. The only thing is countries have to go along with it for it to be implemented, you know, but that's already on the books. It's been done. And his emergency powers can pertain to a health crisis, which could come about through food, a pandemic type of situation, or an economic crisis, a collapse of some sort. There were five or six different things listed. One of them was a crisis involving outer space. I kid you not. That was actually part of it. It was listed. And so almost any type of situation that could be deemed as a crisis could kick all of this into effect. But like I said, depending on who our president is at such a time would determine more or less if our country would go along with it or not. I believe most of the countries in the world would go along with it if a mandate came down through the UN. So now all we need is one major world crisis. Oh, it could, and one of the other things mentioned was because of a war, you know, some type of major event as a result of a war. So he could declare an international crisis, and the countries submit their power basically to the UN or begin taking directions from the UN. And if we have a U.S. president who's willing at such a time, theoretically, he could hand U.S. sovereignty over to the U.N. on a silver platter in such a crisis situation. So anyway, that was all approved on September 22nd or 23rd. It's a two-day meeting, but the pact was approved at a moment in time. Just in less than 5 minutes, it was over. So food is important. If we have enough room to grow our own food, it might not be a bad idea. Because viruses and pandemics and things like that, who knows what the powers that be could try to do through the food chain. I mean, you know, you don't want to make people paranoid. I still do like McDonald's, I have to admit. I just had a cheeseburger yesterday, and I like their iced coffee. So, but you know, we do have to take things in stride. I mean, if you're eating too much food that's been processed and all the stuff that's going into it, you know, it's just ridiculous. So, if you can buy more natural food and grow some of your own, that would not hurt for sure.
2: Hi. I was just wondering, the Illuminati, is that another smaller sect coming out of the Freemasons? And second question is the disappearing of

0: of scientists, and how does that play into aliens? And third, what do you know about MK Ultra?
1: Let's see. Do we have till midnight? It's 8:20. Okay. So your first question regarding the Illuminati. The Illuminati as an organization existed for only about 10 years. It was founded on May 1st, 1776 and lasted into the 1780s. It was birthed in Bavaria, Germany by Adam Weishaupt, who was a Jesuit priest and also a Freemason. And there's a close connection with the Grand Orient Lodge of Freemasonry out of France. So when the Illuminati was exposed, again, the way they operate, you just cut it off and you keep working through another organization. So the power base pretty much went back into the Grand Orient Lodge of France, which is where the main power was at that time anyway. But the Illuminati, it got its name from people who have been illuminated into the secret teachings of Lucifer, who is the light bearer in their thinking, the god of light. And so it was little more than Illuminized Freemasonry, as I call it. And that still exists today. I read you some of the quotes earlier on. So technically, it's not the Illuminati organization anymore, as it was officially for those 10 years. But that agenda continued to move forward through Illuminized Freemasonry and various secret societies that have been enlightened into the secret teachings of Lucifer. So I hope that... that helps some. That's the short version. and then your other question was about these disappearances. It is a bit hard to believe that they were all coincidences. I don't want to jump to conclusions and say it's not possible that a few of those people have died close together just because of health reasons. But it seems to be more than that. There's a very dark component to all of this. And have any of you heard of Philip Haney?
2: He used to be a member of our church. He was a good friend of ours.
1: Philip was a friend.
2: Yeah.
1: I met with him in Buffalo, New York, at a meeting for 3 days, on and off over 3 days. And was a great guy, solid Christian, brilliant mind. He knew Arabic fluently. And he was one of the people at the forefront of watching potential terror cells in our country. Anyway, he knew a lot and knew about some things that were being kept from the public in that area. And they got him.
2: They did.
1: The last thing he told me before we left, I gave him a copy of my book and he gave me a copy of his book. And we were standing in the driveway getting ready to go different directions. We were the last ones out of there. And he said, if anything were to happen to me and I die, do not believe for a moment that it was a suicide, that I took my own life. He actually told me that. And then a year or two later, it was within 2 years, I was watching Fox News one evening, and, you know, across the bottom of the screen, it talked about the fact that Philip Haney had just been killed. And at the time, it kind of looked like it might be a suicide. That kind of thing was floated for a while, but I knew there's no way that it was. And Phil was working on a second book. Plus, after taking care of his wife for years, who had cancer, she died, and a year or so later, he had a new lady in his life and was looking forward to getting married. So somebody's looking forward to getting married and a new book coming out doesn't go out and kill themselves. There's no way. So you have to be careful with these kinds of things. If that many people die that close together, there's probably something to it. And I don't know fully what that is, but I think we'll probably find out in due time. We'll learn more about it. And there's a third thing.
2: MK Ultra.
1: Yeah, MK Ultra was a program that was used by U.S. intelligence. Similar programs were going on in Russia at the time. And it involved a form of mind control through really putting people into hypnotic states of mind and then downloading information.
2: What Yikes. Happened? You dropped the mic.
1: Oh, okay. Well, that's good to know. I think a few people thought it might have been something supernatural for a moment, but it's not. No, where were we? On MK Ultra. And it's questionable how much, if a person is in a hypnotic trance, they are very vulnerable. And you can make an argument that a person could be programmed to a degree through that. And then they could be put in a trance in the future, and that information could be called out of them. And the only personal story I have to share with you on that involves my wife's niece. She was in a small town in Indiana, pretty conservative small town. And the principal of that town, not knowing better, he's actually a Christian, brought in a hypnotist one day to do a demonstration for the juniors, the junior class in that high school, thinking it would be fun. And so picture, you know, all these kids sitting out there in the auditorium, and he asked for a few volunteers, and so 5 or 10 of them come up to the platform. He asks them certain questions, and then some of them he dismisses. Others he leaves up there because apparently he must have felt he could hypnotize certain ones easier than others. And so then he proceeds to put them into a trance. And one by one, he gives them commands, and they were doing the craziest things. One boy, he had him convinced that he was a dog, and he was crawling around on the floor on all fours, barking like a dog. And of course, the kids, you can picture these 16, 17-year-olds, they were laughing hysterically. They thought this was pretty funny, you know. And then he spoke the trigger word, the hypnotist did, and he brought him back out of the trance. And the kid had no recollection of what he had just been doing. And he did various things with these other kids. It was something like 5 of them. Okay, so a year later, the same hypnotist comes back to the same school. And he's up front in the auditorium. And without any warning, he speaks the trigger word from a year earlier when he had hypnotized those kids. And those kids who are now seniors, and none of them had been in contact with this man during the year in between, the moment he spoke that trigger word, they all slumped over in their chairs and went into a trance out in the audience. A year later. And it really spooked the kids. And a lot of these kids who were Christians went home and told their parents about what had happened. And so they had a talking with the principal and said, we don't want this guy here anymore. This is basically occultic. And until the late 1800s, did you know that hypnosis was considered an occult practice? But then it began to get into the universities through the psychology departments and got embraced as a science. So you have well-meaning people today out there hypnotizing people, not realizing they're helping to open them up to the realm of the occult. And so anyway, that was a personal experience. Actually happened to my wife's niece, and that story came directly from her as an eyewitness. There is power to it. You know, I don't know how much can be programmed into individuals and how long they'll remember it, but there is something to it. And so MK Ultra had to do with that and really being able to control people through mind control, and I think various elements of that, probably even more advanced now that they've experimented with, are being employed. We'd be naive to think that isn't happening, but I don't know at what level and what scale. It's impossible to know that.
2: One more question, and then we got to wrap things up.
3: Thank you, Mr. Carr, for being here. I love your books. I've read all 3 of them. My question is about what Matt Gaetz said about the Nephilim breeding program. And I have another question, too. There's a social media influencer. I haven't heard any anti-Semitic things come from him, but his name is Mr. Ballin, and he gave a report. He's an ex-Navy SEAL, and he gave a report of a six-fingered, six-toed giant that Special Forces encountered in Afghanistan. I want to know if you heard anything about that.
1: The only part of that I can speak into a little bit was a few years ago, I did read a testimony that came from a couple of soldiers in Afghanistan. They were near Bora Bora, and they went into a cave to try to track down a signal that was coming from a cave in Afghanistan that was causing communications issues for the U.S. military, And when they went into that cave, they witnessed something that was, I mean, utterly demonic. And one of the people, I can't remember if one of them died or just was fortunate to keep his life. And I remember this was already a few years ago, but one of the men was from Texas, I believe, and his wife was a fervent believer. And right at that moment when that was happening, she felt led that she should pray intensely for her husband and was praying for him at that time. And he believed that's maybe why his life was spared. But anyway, we're talking about very dark, demonic, spiritual phenomena that took place there. I don't know all the details of it, but it didn't seem like a lie that they were sharing this. So there are areas in the world where Satan likes to claim it as his territory, where there's a stronghold, and where there are spirit beings that can manifest. And like New Agers across the board in the higher levels believe that Tibet is very special, that many of the advanced spirit guides who've gone through the most reincarnations and are now advanced are communicating to New Agers from Tibet telepathically. And also in either Nepal or Tibet is where, in the high levels of Freemasonry, they believe that's where Shambhala is. And this is like a gateway into the deepest realm of the occult. And once you choose that path, supposedly there's no way of coming back, that you've chosen to go that dark way over the other way. It's dark stuff. And it's disconcerting to know that, you know, we've got leaders in the world that are into all this stuff, taking these kinds of secret oaths and swearing allegiance to go in these directions. And then we wonder why things are going the way they are in the world. But we shouldn't be surprised, right? Because the Bible told us it would be that way. And Jesus said, recorded in Matthew 24, verse 24, that even the elect would be deceived if that were possible. And that tells me there would be some deceptions probably taking place in the name of Christ, but not being of Christ, for Jesus to make that kind of statement. And we're seeing that today as well. People are all saying all kinds of things in the name of Christ, but it's not of the Lord. And so we need to be discerning, and we need to pray every day that the Lord would protect our minds and our spirits, that the Holy Spirit would guide us and direct us, and that we would be faithful to the end. And I will just say, I feel this is important yet to say, there's a difference, a big difference between God's judgment against the unrighteous and Satan's persecution of the saints. The early believers, well, 11 of the disciples died a martyr's death, and they were the very ones who were closest to Jesus. So throughout history, oftentimes, those who are very closest to the Lord experience the greatest persecution. And Jesus referred to that in John 15. He basically said, how do you think you won't be persecuted when I'm the master and I'm being persecuted? How much more so might you be persecuted? And I say that because we're this close to persecution beginning in a major way in our country of Christians. We're already seeing it against Jews, and it's starting to happen against Christians. And I don't want people to think that somehow is God's judgment. It's not. The psalmist in Psalm 119, I think it's verse 84, basically cried out to God and asked, God, how much longer will you go before you judge the unrighteous who are persecuting me? And it points out in one verse, God judges the evil ones, the unrighteous, but it's people influenced by Satan that persecute God's people. And so persecution can happen anytime. Anywhere. It's happening in China right now. So many of our brothers and sisters in that country are really going through it, and in Iran and Pakistan and other places. And so I don't want to end on a dark note. You don't have to get up every morning and think about how you might be tortured to death today. I'm not saying that. But we need to be strong Christians and so firm in our faith and planted that nothing can shake us, that if we have to stare death in the face, that we know that next instance we're going to be with the Lord in eternity. What better place to be? And so Jesus is our guide, and there's no reason to fear. 2 Timothy 1:7 says, God has not given us a spirit of fear, but a spirit of power, of love, and of a sound mind.
2: Amen.
1: Right?
2: Amen.
1: And so we rest our case with that. We believe in the Lord, and he will bring us through one way or another. And he meant what he said. He is the way, the truth, and the life. No man comes unto the Father except through him. And if we believe that and we walk with him repentantly, we're all right. We're taken care of. Amen.
2: Amen. Amen. Well, thank you, Gary, man. That has been phenomenal. I loved it, man. I could go on all night. But, hey, you guys, if you want to tap into his resources, you guys listening online, go to GaryCaw.org, get his newsletter, get his resources. This guy is that he doesn't realize he mentored me in my young days. I listened to Gary and followed him, and he taught me all about this stuff. So thanks for being my mentor. I appreciate it, even though you didn't know. Amen. Amen. So anyway, hey, Gary's going to be around. Come shake his hand, hug his neck. Appreciate him being here in Bakersfield. Thank you, Gary, for making the trip. I know the traveling's hard, but thank you so much.
1: My pleasure.
2: You
1: betcha. It's been great being here. Thank you.
2: Yeah, amen. Amen. All right. Well, you guys are dismissed. We are done. And thank you guys for coming. We'll see you next time. God bless you guys.

0: his channel, teaching the gospel on listener-supported television.
1: God's trying to tell us that he's getting involved, so he's giving us signs.

0: Hello and welcome to New Level. We're Pastors Hank and Brenda Kuhneman. And are you ready for a shift change? Are you ready for God who is recapturing a generation? In fact, that's what we're going to talk about. We're going to talk about this shift, this change, this new season that we're in. And really what it has to do with is the God factor coming to the earth. You know, God is a God who divides. God is the God who brings a difference. We know that in Exodus chapter 8, God was the one that put a difference. Genesis chapter 1, God created the light and separated it from the darkness. And so we're in this time, Brenda, of recapturing a generation. You know, the Bible says this, and I have been praying this, and it says in Psalm 24, there is a generation that will rise up and seek his face.
1: Yes, hallelujah.
0: And I believe that that is this generation. And it is the generation that God is recapturing. But one of the things that's going to mark it is this shift change of God bringing this difference, God bringing this divide.
1: He separates the light from the darkness.
0: Yes.
1: We see that principle all through Scripture.
0: That's right.
1: You know, obviously, the very beginning, God separated the light from the darkness.
0: Yeah.
1: And, you know, we see in Matthew, the fourth chapter, those that sat in darkness saw a great light. There was a light that came.
0: Right.
1: And there's this dividing line. And I believe we're already seeing that, Hank, where, you know, there's those that stand for God in the culture right now,
0: mm-hmm.
1: and then those that stand on the side of false religion. There's those that stand for righteousness concerning the unborn, and then those
0: mm-hmm.
1: that stand on the side of abortion.
0: Mm-hmm.
1: There's those that stand on the side of the miraculous power of God and those that deny his power. We're seeing more of this separating in this current time, and I believe we need to have a prophetic understanding of what God's doing. Otherwise, you know, we'll see it as, you know, arguing and bickering, and that's not it. Sometimes God divides. Jesus said it like this, and I'm sure you'll hit on this. He said, I didn't come to just bring peace to the earth.
0: Mm-hmm.
1: Yes, he declares peace from God to us if we'll receive it, but he said, I also came to bring a sword. Well, what does that mean? It means that I'm bringing the light, and it's going to dispel or put a difference between the light and the dark.
0: Well, and don't forget, the Bible says in John 3 that those that you know, we're in darkness, they hated the light.
1: Yes.
0: And that's part of why there is this dividing. And I want to say this because, you know, as you look at what is happening in the earth right now, people have often said, and I don't agree with this. They say America, the United States. Now, you might be watching from a different nation, but they say America is divided. And so when they say that, they are assuming a narrative that the false, lying, liberal media has been trying to say that America is somehow divided like 48 to 52 or 50-50,
1: right? Polls and,
0: and you look at the majority of America, it is red, and then there's these little blue pockets where the bigger cities are.
1: Yes.
0: And then how much can you really trust the election integrity in some of the cities?
1: Well, even the polling sometimes.
0: Okay, And the pollings are, listen,
1: manipulated.
0: They're manipulated. Listen, the devil's in the numbers, right?
1: Right.
0: He caused David to number the children of Israel and all of that. So that's what I always say. But here's the point. In the days of Elijah, 1 Kings 18, and there was a shift change. Remember, there was 3.5 years of a famine. And then the prophet stands up and says, listen, I hear the sound, 1 Kings 18, 41, of the abundance of rain. Something is shifting and changing.
1: Yes.
0: But before he did that, he said, why are you caught between two opinions?
1: Mm.
0: If God be God, serve him.
1: Right.
0: If this false, worship to Baal, if he's God, then worship him.
1: Right.
0: And he brought the nation into a place of really making, drawing a line. And that's really what God is saying. If we're going to recapture a generation, if we're going to shift and change, we've got to draw a line with God. God was not afraid to do that when he came down to Israel, a nation just like ours.
1: Right.
0: And his instruction was, who is on the Lord's side? If we're going to recapture a generation, we can't get caught up in the misnomer, the false narrative that we're so divided, right, that somehow God, like Exodus chapter 8, it's equal. They could do two plagues, Egypt and the magicians, right, through the occult and evil spirits. And Aaron and Moses, could only equalize, right? And everything was unequal. No, the finger of God showed up, and God said, I'm going to make a difference.
1: In other words, the battle's not neck
0: right.
1: and neck. This isn't,
0: it isn't neck
1: you know,
0: and
1: God,
0: neck.
1: God trying to keep up
0: no,
1: with the devil.
0: No, and it's always big God, little devil anyway.
1: Right.
0: The point is, God is creating this separation, this divide, and he's asking us, what side are you on? America has been caught between opinions. We're not divided. Most of what we're seeing is less than 2%. The transgender movement, the LGBTQ, whatever, all the alphabets they're trying to recapture or whatever to pervert. They think that it's this big, powerful movement that the majority of America, you know, think that way, that it's okay to, you know, mutilate through gender mutilation and transformation, right, a little 10-year-old or a little kid without parental consent.
1: Or even to do it, let me just say that.
0: Well, I just want to say, that isn't the majority of America.
1: No, and not only is it not the majority of America, the problem where the majority struggles, they don't believe in those things, they just don't stand up against those
0: things. And that's why, to my point, the 2% that looks like they're the 52% or the 48%,
1: come on,
0: according to the narrative, has power, has voice, and they get their marketing and merch and stuff in all of the stores. Well, you can't find them anymore, right? Because people have sided, the majority has sided, saying that's not who we are as America.
1: Right.
0: It's not who we are as moral people. It's not who we are as a Christian Judeo nation.
1: Right.
0: We aren't those people. And when they made a stand, it's how God then recaptures a generation. It's not allowing the minority, the small number who's pushing their wicked narrative and agenda to have the loudest voice or the only voice.
1: Yeah, come on.
0: While the majority is silent. So God is coming, and part of this division is light and darkness. And God's not afraid of that. To your point, those that sat in darkness saw a great light. I mentioned about how John chapter 3 says those that were in darkness, they despised the light. It doesn't matter. It doesn't mean that we do nothing, that we cowered, we caved. Jesus said, hey, you that are of the light, church, you're the light of the world. Don't hide it. If I'm trying to bring a dividing line and to show a difference between my ways, my kingdom, my truth against lies, morals against immorality, sanity against insanity and lunacy, if I'm trying to bring a dividing line, don't you, church, hide your light. That's why you do need to get involved in politics. You do need to get involved with your school board and your libraries and know what your kids are reading.
1: Or your places of employment.
0: Your neighborhood, your nation, right? City council. You need to know what is being legislated. You need to get out and vote, is because if you let your light be hidden, then the darkness will prevail, because light always overcomes darkness. Now, think about this. Some people think that we're in a season, Joel chapter 2, verse 2, where everything is equal.
1: Yeah.
0: Right? That it's a day of darkness, a day of gloominess, it says, thick darkness and a cloud in thick darkness, and somehow that's all the same. What it's really saying in Joel 2, verse 2 is, yeah, it's dark, it's gloomy, but the clouds and the thick darkness is actually God who visited Israel, visited a nation.
1: Yeah.
0: And the Bible says, in a cloud and thick darkness. It has to do with the intervention of God. God coming to bring a dividing line, overcoming the darkness with his light. We're going to talk about this more, about this dividing line of how God is recapturing a generation. It's part of the shift change. The Lord's doing it in your family. He's doing it over your prodigals. He's doing it over your marriage. He's doing it over your finances, your occupation. Come on, even the nation that you live in. Do you believe that God is intervening with his finger? And it's not just, you know, staying the same. It's shifting towards the way of God and the way of his light, the way of his truth, and the way of his powerful intervention.
1: Now, I know you'll probably talk about this on the second half of the program, but I also believe that this is why we see things getting shaken up right now. We're seeing
0: things that
1: sifting, and that shifting is because God is dividing. And so what seems like there's tension is God, he's breaking loose and breaking free things so that he can move forward in what he wants to do.
0: Amen.
1: Well, we're going to take a very quick break. And of course, remember, at the end of the broadcast, we're going to pray for you, and we're going to believe for a shift change in your life that you're going to break out of. Come on, if there's anything that the devil has tried to do over you in the past, I believe on the second half of this broadcast, not only are you going to see that God is bringing you forward into the new, but I think you're going to see yourself be separated out like Amen. Israel was in the days of Egypt. Amen. So, well, we're going to take a quick break, and of course, we're going to tell you how to get some amazing resources that you want to get a hold of in your arsenal for this year. It's going to be a blessing. And then we're going to come back. We're going to continue our topic on this shift and this change, and we'll be right back in just a few moments.
2: Psalm 31:24 says, "Be strong and take heart, all you who hope in the Lord. 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In it, we will send you Hank Kuhneman's new book titled, The Lord of the Fight. We discover God's miraculous deliverance of Israel in history and also learn that God is not just our protector, but also our deliverer who intervenes decisively for his people in harsh seasons. Moses declared in Exodus, "Do not be afraid. Stand still and see the salvation of the Lord, which he will accomplish for you today." Also included is a CD MP3 of New Year's prayers and decrees. 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These resources hold the keys to your thriving in every aspect of life. Remember, our God has never lost a battle, and he never will. He is the Lord of the fight.
1: Well, I do want to encourage you to get the amazing resources we're making available on the broadcast today. Hank's book, The Lord of the Fight, and I'm just going to tell you, I have to hold the cover up there. Look, that is a fighting Jesus, Hank. He is fighting for us, and that is an amazing thing. And you talk about how he is the Lord, the warrior. You know, I think sometimes people, so many times, and not that the movies about Jesus are bad, but there's so many good ones, but there's been so much persona of Jesus as kind of this, you know, yes, he was meek, but he just was not very strong. He was a skinny little kind of weakling. Yeah. No, he's none of those things.
0: Can
1: he's
0: I
1: a warrior.
0: Say that? Well, let me say that, you know, because when Jesus came, he was the lamb who was born to die.
1: Yes.
0: So you saw Jesus in the context of his ministry as a serving lamb.
1: Yes.
0: A lamb who was laying down his life.
1: Now,
0: but you did see the warrior side come out when he turned over the tables. He confronted the Pharisees, right?
1: Yes.
0: He told the disciples, go tell Herod that fox, which he was confronting Herod over his immorality.
1: Yes.
0: So you did see that side of him. But when something happens, Jesus is crucified, and then he's resurrected, and he's ascended. John, the apostle in the book of Revelation, gets caught up, and he sees the lamb. As
1: yes,
0: he was slain
1: right.
0: and is slain, right?
1: Mm-hmm.
0: He saw him crucified, then he saw him ascended, and then he looked and he heard and saw the Lion of Judah. And then you read the end of the book of Revelation and you see the ascended Christ, who really is the King of Kings, the Lord of Lords. The scepter of righteousness has been handed to him, the scepter of a king. He's the Lord of the fight, but here's what he is. He is the Lion of Judah. He is now as the ascended Christ. He is the warrior who's
1: yes.
0: ruling over nations, and he's ruling through his church. And in Revelation, we know he's coming back. Man, King
1: he's
0: of
1: always
0: kings, Lord
1: the warrior.
0: Of Lords,
1: the book of Revelation, he came
0: exactly.
1: to the seven churches as the refiner.
0: Right.
1: He
0: right.
1: showed up to John as one with fire in his
0: right.
1: eyes. So I believe you need to
0: so
1: get
0: you
1: a
0: need,
1: hold of this.
0: You're right. What it does is it helps us understand
1: yes.
0: who God is yeah. and who he is in this present moment and who he is in his ascension as the seated king. King of Kings and Lord of Lords.
1: Amen. So get a hold of the book.
0: Get that book.
1: Lord of the Fight. And, of course, our audio prayers and decrees that we speak over your year. Hank and I go into the studio, and we just pray and prophesy over you and pray and prophesy over your year. So you want to get a hold of that. You can just listen to that in your car while you sleep. And, of course, the anointing oil that we prayed over at the New Year's Eve service. This one says shift change right on the front of it. And so I encourage you to get a hold of that. And if you've not already done so, I mean, you can do it every month. You can anoint things with oil. Anoint your family members with oil. People ask Hank and I, how did you learn to prophesy? Well, we prophesied to each other.
0: To each other.
1: We would. And how did you learn to pray for people? We anointed each other with oil. So you can do that over your family. Get all of those. And remember, whenever you do help the ministry. You help Hank and I take the prophetic word of the Lord around the world to share God's redemptive plan in the earth. So, Hank, let's get back into talking about this division of what God is doing prophetically.
0: Yeah. So we open the broadcast with talking about recapturing a generation. There is a generation that will seek his face, and this is it. This is the generation that is Isaiah 60. You talk about the dividing line. A lot of people focus on the darkness or the gross darkness. Man, if we've ever seen a time where darkness is gross.
1: Means thick.
0: Thick.
1: It means
0: and it also means
1: thick.
0: Mental oppression, where you think about how much that has been thick in searing people's minds, right? With lunacy and with deception. But you can get so discouraged and think, well, is it ever going to change? There's darkness and this thick, gross darkness, as Brenda's saying. But then we got to keep reading. There's this conjunction. How does it function? Or what is the function, right? And that is, it says in verse 3, but I, the Lord, shall arise, and my glory shall be seen. That is the shift, the change. It's also the dividing line. It might be dark. It might be gross, thick darkness, mental insanity, lunacy. But the Lord is arising, and light always overcomes darkness, right? When the earth was without form and void, darkness on the face of the deep, Genesis 1, what did God do? He countered it. He created a division.
1: So good.
0: And he countered it and spoke, let there be light. And that's what he's doing today. And so I want to bring a little bit of a understanding. Have you ever thought about this, Brenda? You know, when God said to Israel, the nation, who is on the Lord's side? He was taking his foot and creating a dividing.
1: Yes.
0: Right? That's why the Bible says, you know, put off the old man, put on Christ. God is trying to make this dividing line. Galatians 5, there's the lust of your flesh, and there's the lust of your spirit, right? And you have to decide how you want to be, what side you're going to be on, the side of the kingdom of God or the side of the kingdom of darkness, right? You have a choice.
1: Yes.
0: And that's why the Bible even says in Deuteronomy, choose this day, life or death. So there's this dividing line. But have you ever thought about through Israel's history, why did God keep bringing them to something that had to do with the dividing line? He would bring them to...
1: That's good. Talk
0: watch this.
1: That.
0: Well, he would bring them to the Red Sea.
1: Yes.
0: It was the dividing line from the old of Egypt, which was a type of socialism and Marxism. They were under the government's authority, right? Too much government. Remember Ronald Reagan, you don't want too much government. You want government out, and it's about the people. You know, right? Okay. So they were under bondage. In fact, when Pharaoh and Egypt were pursuing Israel towards this dividing line, it was a leftist movement of this communistic, socialistic government, just like you saw in the last election, how they were pushing Marxism. They were pushing socialism, right? And God brought them to the Red Sea. Why?
1: Yes.
0: To create a dividing line. Israel... And even at the Red Sea, it was a divine line. They started complaining about the leader that God rose up. Oh, he has too many indictments. Okay. We don't believe. Oh, we believe
1: we
0: the files. We
1: before.
0: Believe the files. We believe the Egyptian files, right? And you know, and they start getting caught up in the controversy. We don't like who you chose, God. We don't believe it. And yet God had tried to bring Micah, make Israel great again, right? And they were ready to go back and give themselves over to socialism, Marxism, government control, bondage, and then they got into delusion. Oh, we remember the garlic and the onions we ate. Really? You're willing to sell your freedom for stupid garlic or an onion? I mean, come on.
1: You were in slavery.
0: You're in slavery. You are slave to the system. And so God brings them to a dividing line. He brings them to the Red Sea, and they want to go back. And God literally says, look, I'm going to have to intervene to bring you over into your promised land. So once they go over into the promised land, on their way there, they have to go through another dividing line, the wilderness.
1: Yes.
0: And it was right in between, right, where they were to where they were supposed to go. And they come to a Jordan River, yes, another dividing line again.
1: Yes.
0: And it's important because God is doing the same thing with this light and darkness. He's trying to get his nation, America, his people, the church, to side with him. Blessed is the nation who the Lord is their God. The Bible says when the wicked are in power, the people groan. Boy, I don't think I've ever heard so many groanings,
1: yes,
0: in all my life.
1: And actually people who are willing, if you look right now at our country, even, yeah, in the Christian world, people who are willing to literally sell their freedom.
0: Yeah.
1: In the name of allowing socialistic ideologies to go forward. In other words, you know, those that, they're not a fan of Christianity, but based, right, on, you know, personality. Oh, I'm not going to vote for that person because I don't like their personality. Mm-hmm. But they forget at the end of the day, there is an enemy that would love to take away our pulpits, that would, mm-hmm, love to take away our freedom to speak the truth.
0: Well, and because preachers and a lot of Christians, they don't have a dividing line.
1: And over something silly like, no, garlic and onions, they want to go back.
0: Well, you know what they do? They do what Jesus said. You taught on the seven churches, fantastic message. And Jesus talked about the middle of the road,
1: yeah,
0: where people won't make a choice. He said, listen, I'd rather you be hot or cold.
1: Laodicea, yeah.
0: But that was don't be middle of the road where you never transition and make a decision on one side. The prophet Elijah was sent by God to say, you're caught between two opinions, and he had to put the stones in order. He had to bring them into a place of decision. Where are you going to stand? Whose side are you going on? Listen,
1: and you need to be bold about it. Can I just say,
0: yeah,
1: that? Because I think there's a
0: That's
1: lot.
0: That's why you've got to vote.
1: This is the struggle we're having in the church,
0: right,
1: world right now, is a lot of people are like, well, I have what I believe. I believe the Bible. I believe in traditional,
0: yeah,
1: marriage. I believe. But they don't want to say anything. They want to live in the world of Switzerland neutral.
0: Right.
1: That was the Laodicea church. They,
0: right,
1: were the church that didn't want to get involved. Yeah, oh, well, we believe something, but we're never going to say it because we don't want to get,
0: right,
1: in the fray of the war. We don't want to be the next target of the enemy. And I think that is what God is trying with this dividing, to pull the church out of that neutrality that you're talking about.
0: Well, and it's important because if you stay, here's what happens is you start what this Bible says in the epistles. You know, you were running well. Who hindered you?
1: Yeah.
0: The other thing it talks about is avoid drifting.
1: Yes.
0: Okay, drifting,
1: good,
0: you just start shifting to the wrong side. When we don't vote, we don't speak up, what happens? Evil prevails, and we start shifting over to the side. That's why the progressive movement is dangerous, because it keeps you in a place where you think you're middle, but what you're really doing is you're sliding over into the wrong.
1: Yeah.
0: And you have to make a decision. That's why Jesus in Matthew 7, you read it, it was the parable of the two.
1: Yes.
0: And it was, what road are you going to be on? Open borders, wide is the road that leads to destruction. Open borders do the same. He said, narrow is the way that leads to life. So there's two trees, a corrupt tree and a bad tree. He says there is two foundations, the sand or the rock built upon the word and upon the kingdom of God. You have to make a decision. And in Acts chapter 2, we always talk about Pentecost. We always talk about the outpouring of the Holy Spirit, Acts 2:16. In the last days, I'll pour out my spirit. But we don't keep reading to verse 40 and 41, mm-hmm, where Peter stands up prophetically and he says, make a decision. Save yourselves. Draw a Jordan River. Draw a Red Sea. You have to determine, are you going to go to the other side or are you going to stay over here and be enslaved to the curse? The things that violate your covenant. And listen, it's as easy as sickness and disease. You can get over into the covenant of healing, or you can get over into the curse of sickness. You can get over into the blessing of prosperity and God wanting to bless you, or you can believe that you're supposed to stay poor, be poor. You can shift over into joy unspeakable and full of glory, or you could shift over into depression. You can shift over into believing that your kids are going to be saved, Acts 16:31. Your prodigals are being restored. You can shift over, oh, my prodigal never served the Lord.
1: Come on, you're prophesying
0: right now. You can shift over into your marriage, that your marriage shall be Christ-like, right, and be a testimony. Or you can shift over into divorce, separation. You have a choice. But Acts 2 says this. It's however you bend. Peter said, save yourself from the untowardward generation. That's the Greek word where we get the word scoliosis, where it's a curvature of the spine. Don't start bending towards woke, compromise, niceness. That's not a fruit of the Spirit. Don't shift towards what the culture wants you to do that steals your boldness. Get a spine, shift towards the right, and you shift to the light. And you will receive the benefits of what God has promised. He's recapturing a generation. He's recapturing your life and what it is that you've been praying about. And don't shift over into unbelief, over into faith, and you'll see victory.
1: That is very, very good, Hank. And I just feel like that is right where we are right now. I think a lot of people, you nailed it. People have lost their boldness, and I think it is time for there to be a boldness.
0: We pray a release of that boldness over the people now. The anointing of boldness, we release it upon them in Jesus' name, and just say, I receive that in Jesus' name.
1: In Jesus' name. Well, I mean, this has
0: been good.
1: So we're just about out of time, and I just tell you, I believe God is releasing that boldness over you in the authority of Jesus' mighty name, that you will come into this place, this dividing line that God has in your life and for your life. It's time for us to do it. It is absolutely time. Well, we love you very much. Make sure you get these resources that we are making available on the broadcast. Get a hold of them. Lord of the Fight, Hank, one of the most powerful books on the market. And partners, remember, it's because of you that we are able to take the prophetic word of the Lord all over the world. And that's what we're going to keep doing with your help. Well, we love you very much. Until next time, we're taking you to a new level. And God is shifting you and changing you. See it, believe it, and hold on to it. Till next time, we're Hank and Brenda Kuhneman taking you to a new level. Bye-bye.
2: Psalm 31:24 says, be strong and take heart, all you who hope in the Lord. 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In it, we will send you Hank Kuhneman's new book titled, The Lord of the Fight. We discover God's miraculous deliverance of Israel in history, and also learn that God is not just our protector, but also our deliverer, who intervenes decisively for his people in harsh seasons. Moses declared in Exodus, do not be afraid. Stand still and see the salvation of the Lord, which he will accomplish for you today. Also included is a CD MP3 of New Year's prayers and decrees. 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Remember, our God has never lost a battle, and he never will. He is the Lord of the Fight.
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6: Have your Bibles, if you would open with me this morning to 2 Thessalonians chapter 2. 2 Thessalonians chapter 2, we'll be picking up this morning in verse 13 as we consider together a reminder we all need. 2 Thessalonians chapter 2, beginning in verse 13, if you would follow along with me as we read from the Word of God. But we are bound to give thanks to God always for you, brethren, beloved of the Lord, because God from the beginning chose you for salvation through sanctification by the Spirit and belief in the truth, to which he called you by our gospel for the obtaining of the glory of our Lord Jesus Christ. Therefore, brethren, stand fast and hold the traditions which you were taught, whether by word or our epistle. Shall we pray together? Father, thank you for your word, Lord, and what it has within it. Every time we open it, Lord, there is something that you have for us. Oh, God, speak to us today. But we just come humbly, a desire to learn, to grow. And we ask this in Jesus' name. Amen. The word discouragement is defined as a loss of heart and hope that weakens our confidence. It drains our joy. And it makes us question whether continuing is worth it. The word itself means to remove courage. Discouragement often comes when prayers seem unanswered, or progress feels slow, or challenges seem constant. And when we are discouraged, we may feel an inward heaviness that we cannot fully articulate. There is a spiritual weariness, often accompanied by the thought that all our efforts no longer seem meaningful. And if we entertain that thought, your mind can grow doubtful, your heart will grow heavy, and your will be defeated. In fact, in Proverbs chapter 13, verse 12, it says this: hope deferred makes the heart sick. And that's exactly where the Thessalonian believers were. False teaching had shaken them. Confusion about the end times had stirred fear. Their confidence was being eroded, and discouragement was quietly at work. And therefore, the Apostle Paul not only cleared up the confusion that was caused by the false teachers and clarified their theology, but he also strengthened their hearts to overcome discouragement by reminding them of what God had already done for them. In verses 13 and 14, we find what some have called a system of theology in miniature, transformed into the same image from glory to glory, just as by the Spirit of the Lord. It's a process. From glory to glory, we see it, we know what the goal is, but it's the Spirit of God working in my life to make me that way. We don't naturally start out humble. We naturally start out arrogant. And we need the Spirit of God to work into us the character and the life of Christ. And he does that through sanctification. Maybe today you're a little bit discouraged because you don't see the growth that you'd like to see. It takes time. It's a process. I was reading to the pastors this morning a devotional before we started our services about John Newton and how he remembered what he was like before he knew Jesus. And one of his comments was, oh, I am so thankful that I'm not what I used to be. He had this testimony as basically a human trafficker and was just a miserable man in sin. And yet God had saved him. And although he was grieved by what he once was, he praised God that he wasn't that any longer. There was a work being done. And there's a work being done in us, sanctified by the Spirit. Do not lose heart in well-doing. You will reap, the Bible says. God is working in you. So what do? You yield to that work. Sometimes that work is painful. Have you ever noticed that? When God is working in your life, when you yield yourself to the Lord and say, you know what, Lord, this is my prayer. Make me like Jesus. Sometimes we sing it. Make me like you, Lord. That is my desire. That is my prayer. And God takes us up on that. And it's not like he just says, oh, you want to be like Jesus? Let me get the Jesus dust and just, there you go. Now you're just like Jesus. And that's not how it works. I want to be loving like Jesus. You do. Oh, it's so good. It's a great desire. Here's somebody that's very difficult to love. And I want you to learn to love like Jesus. You know, I just want to be humble like Jesus. All right, I'm going to bring you into some circumstances that are going to require a tremendous amount of humility. I wasn't thinking that. I just want to be compassionate like Jesus. Well, I'm going to show you, I'm going to bring you some people into your life that are going to, I'm going to use to show you how to be compassionate. They're a burden. No. God's wanting to teach you compassion. This is how the Spirit of God works in our life. And so I yield to it. How does this work come about? He says, this sanctifying work of the Spirit in verse 13 comes through belief in the truth. When Paul arrived in Thessalonica and began ministering there, it says in 1 Thessalonians chapter 2, verse 13, the way they responded. Listen to what it says. It says, that they received the word of God, which you heard from us, and you welcomed it, not as if it was the word of men, but as it is in truth, the word of God, which also effectively works in you who believe. The word of God works for who? Those who believe it. Those who don't believe it, it doesn't work. Those who believe it, it works. The word of God works effectively in those who believe it, not in those who do not believe it. It is when they believed what was presented to them, the truth of God's word, that they understood we are loved, we are chosen, we are set apart by God. It was through faith, it was through belief in the gospel. Let me ask you, do you believe that this works?

of the glory of our Lord Jesus Christ. He called you. Being called by God means that God lovingly invites us to follow him and receive salvation. God's call, it's not just a general announcement. It is a personal invitation. He's calling you. The question is whether or not you have responded to the call. Have you ever received a call and thought, nah, not answering that? And you just quickly, voicemail. Maybe because you didn't recognize the person, or maybe you did. And you went, I don't want to talk to them right now. I'll get back to them. You've done it. I have also. And you, if you're the person calling, you know, they sent me to voicemail. I know how it works. That's the first call. Because if it goes all the way and then it picks up, you know, maybe they didn't have their phone. Or maybe they wanted you to think they didn't have their phone. I've also thought that. My whole point with that silly illustration is this. Somebody called, you pick it up. The Lord's saying, I'm calling. I'm calling you. And the call of God is this plea to be reconciled to him. He loves you. It's a loving, gracious invitation to follow him. Have you responded to that call? Those of you who have responded to that call, where were you when you heard the call of God? Where were you when the Spirit of God just took the Word of God and hit you right in the heart and just, you realize, I need Jesus, and you responded. Where were you when you heard the call? Were your ears open? And what was that like? I remember where I was when I heard the call of God. A personal invitation to follow him. You know, in Matthew chapter 22, Jesus tells a parable about the call of God. In the parable of a wedding, a feast. And as the parable goes, it illustrates a heavenly truth. And the parable is this. There was a king, Jesus said, who was holding a wedding feast for his son. And so he sent out invitations. You ever gotten those invitations for the wedding? They just save the date. Oh, look at them. They're so cute. You get those invitations and you respond to go to that wedding. Well, they were hand-delivered, these invitations. And the response to the invitation varied. There were some who just flat out refused to come. No interest, not coming. Have a great wedding. Not really. They didn't even care. No response whatsoever. Then there were others, they made excuses. Yeah, we'd love to come, but we've got to, a thing. We can't, same date. We just scheduled it when we got this invitation. We can't come. They made excuses why they weren't going to come, in other words. We're not coming. We're not coming. And then there were others, when the messenger showed up, they mistreated them. They beat them. They hurt them. They wounded them. Well, that's not very nice. As this parable unfolds, eventually the invitation goes out to everyone. But the fact is, when the call went out from the king on behalf of his son, it's basically the father sending an invitation on behalf of his son. There were people that just flat out refused. I want nothing to do with Jesus. Others that said, maybe sometime later on when I get around to it. I got some things I want to do. And then others that just were violently opposed to even thinking you would invite me to your feast. The call went out. It was gracious. It was wide. It was real. But not everybody responded. I think of the calling of God. I think of Jesus calling his disciples. I always love reading through the Gospels and seeing when Jesus called the disciples. It always ministers to me. When Jesus said, come and follow me, and I will make you become fishers of men. And how they responded to the call and just dropped everything and followed Jesus. They heard the call. They responded to the call. The call of God goes out through the preaching of the gospel and the work of the Holy Spirit. And God seeks to draw
men's hearts to himself, and he offers grace, and he offers forgiveness, and a new beginning in Christ. The call goes out, but you have to respond to it.

0: it. In the book of Hebrews, chapter 3, in verses 7 and 8, the writer of Hebrews declared, "Therefore, the Holy Spirit says," make note of that, "the Holy Spirit says," who's calling? The Spirit of God is calling. "Today," not later, but "today, if you will hear his voice, do not harden your hearts as in the day of rebellion, in the day of trial, in the wilderness." It is possible when the call comes to harden your heart, to just refuse it. Here, the exhortation is, don't refuse the call of God. Do not harden your heart. If you can, hear his voice. There may be some even here today watching, listening, and God has been calling you and you've been resisting the call of God. Friend, don't harden your heart, because at some point your heart will become solidified. Respond to the call of God. There's no need to be discouraged today if you know that you're loved by God, chosen by God, set apart for his purposes, called to be with him. Because one day, and this is what Paul mentions now, that we will be glorified in God. Again, verse 14, it says, "For the obtaining," you were called for what purpose? "For the obtaining of the glory of our Lord Jesus Christ." This is so amazing to me. The future for the child of God is more than we could even imagine. The glory that awaits. Paul would say that the present sufferings of this world, he said, are not worthy to be compared with the glory that shall be revealed. They're not even in the same category. They're not even in the same area. They're not even, they can't be compared. There is no comparison to what we experience here to what is awaiting us there. Glory. We haven't seen it. We read about it. We know that it's promised to us. The Bible says in Colossians chapter 3, verse 4, it says, "When Christ, who is our life, appears, then we shall appear with him in glory." In glory. What happens when we obtain this glory, receive this glory of our Lord Jesus Christ? Well, for one thing, make a note of this, we will be like Jesus. 1 John chapter 3, verse 2 says, "Beloved, now we are children of God, and it has not yet been revealed what we shall be, but we know that when he is revealed, we shall be like him, for we shall see him as he is." We're going to be like him, like Jesus. To be glorified one day. What does that mean? Here's what it means. It means that our sinful nature will be gone. I can't even imagine what it would be like to not have a sinful nature. It's been with me since I came into the world. Not sin? Not have a tendency to, or desire to, or a temptation to? That whole part of us that we crucify daily and put down with the power of the Spirit and fight against. There's no fight anymore. You just live in perfection and doing the will of God perfectly. Yes, that is glory. I don't know anything about that right now. I desire that. I long for that. I strive toward that in the Spirit, but I've never experienced a life without a sin nature. Well, guess what? When you're in glory and you're like Jesus, that's not a part of your life anymore. It's gone. How about this? Also, our bodies will be transformed. Right there, people are like, "Oh, praise God. Yes, Jesus. Oh, man, this knee is just," whatever your thing is, new body. People are doing their best to try to keep this thing running, replacing it with parts and, you know, but there, it's perfect. New hips, new knees is what I'm referring to, please. New eyes. God's coming for me in parts. But in glory, that's everything's brand new, perfect. And here's something else that is amazing about glory. We are going to be in perfect fellowship with God. Do you know in the book of Genesis, in the very beginning, before sin entered the world, that man was walking with God in the cool of the day, speaking to him face to face? That will be restored. In Revelation, it talks about they will see his face and his name shall be upon their foreheads. I mean, just the absolute unrestricted fellowship. It is so hard to process this side of glory, but it is the future of the child of God, what the word of God says. We are going to obtain and be a part of the glory of the Lord Jesus Christ. Glory means transformation. Romans chapter 8, verse 17 says this: if children, and we are, then that means we are heirs, joint heirs with Christ, if indeed we suffer with him, that we might also be glorified together. We're going to be glorified. He completes the work, but it's going to happen. This is our inheritance. Christ's glory is our inheritance, reserved. Nothing can touch it. And also, we will reign with Christ, the Bible says. 2 Timothy chapter 2, verse 12 says, if we endure, we shall also reign with him. In other words, our glory shared with Christ's glory, it's victory. It's a shared victory with Christ. Everything that is his, he shares with us for all of eternity. In light of the glorious future that God has promised, Paul now calls the church to live with spiritual stability. Again, remember, they were being bombarded by false teaching. They were being shaken. They were troubled. Paul said, hey, listen, remember who you are, that you are loved, that you are chosen, that you are set apart, that you are called, that one day you will be glorified. Now, keep that in the forefront of your mind. Know that. Remember that. And then the response to that is in verse 15. We're almost through. Here's what he says. Therefore. You know that therefore is a connection word. Whenever you see the word therefore, it connects you to what is it there for? The previous verses. In other words, because of everything I've just told you about who you are and what awaits you, therefore, this is now our response. Stand fast and hold the traditions which you were taught, whether by word or our epistle. In light of what's coming, Paul said, I want you to stand fast. The word stand fast means to persevere, to stand firm. Don't move from this. Whether pressure or confusion or discouragement, stand fast in what you know. You know that this is something that Paul exhorted the churches that he pastored over and over? Almost every letter, he says the same thing. Let me give you an example. 1 Corinthians chapter 16, verse 13, he says, watch, stand fast in the faith, be brave and be strong. In writing to the Galatians in chapter 5 and verse 1, he says, stand fast, therefore, in the liberty by which Christ has made us free. And don't be entangled again with the yoke of bondage. To the Philippians, he writes in chapter 4, verse 1, therefore, my beloved and longed for brethren, my joy and my crown, so stand fast in the Lord, beloved. 1 Thessalonians 3:8, we read it. For now we live if you stand fast in the Lord. You get the idea? This was something that the churches needed to know. Stand fast. Not only to stand fast, but to hold your ground, to hold on. Paul says, hold the traditions you were taught by word or epistle. The word means to keep faithfully. The traditions isn't referring to religious traditions handed down. He's talking about the things that he taught them when he was there and the things that he had written to them. Hold fast to these things. Do not let go of these things. Regardless of what is being said through false teaching, what is being brought about, hold fast, stand fast. Remain fixed. And how important it is for us to do that today. Not to get ensnared by some atheistic ideology that has all the apparent scholarship and education but says that Jesus isn't real, or the Bible is full of contradictions, or your relationship to God is simply something that you bought into to explain what you can't understand. Just absolute absurdity. Reject it. Don't listen to it. Hold fast to what you know, what has been written. God's word. Don't be shaken. Hold up the shield of faith. Quench the fiery darts of the enemy. Stand fast. In conclusion, let me say to you that God, thankfully, has not left us guessing about who we are or where we're headed. Paul reminds us, we are loved by the Lord, chosen by the Lord before the foundation of the world, sanctified by the Holy Spirit, called by the gospel, destined for the glory of Jesus Christ. That means, church, today our faith is not fragile, but it is solid. Our hope is not unstable. It is very secure. Our future is not uncertain. It's glorious. It's glorious. And Paul doesn't stop with what God has done. He tells us now how we are to live. Therefore, brethren, stand fast. In a world full of shifting voices and changing values and spiritual confusion, God calls his people to stay rooted in truth, anchored in Christ, and faithful to his word. And therefore, wherever you find yourself today, if you are weary, if you are discouraged, if you are uncertain, please remember this. Write this down. God loves you. He has chosen you. He has set you apart for his purpose. He's called you. One day you're going to be glorified with him. That's a good reminder for all of us today. May God help us to remember that. In Jesus' name. Will you pray with me this morning? Thank you, Lord. Lord, thank you today for the reminder that if God be for us, who can be against us? What shall separate us from the love of God, which is in Christ Jesus our Lord? Nothing, nothing. Lord, I thank you for this reminder today. Lord, it really, truly does produce a sense of overwhelming thankfulness and praise and worship and adoration for what you've provided that we do not deserve. Lord, that we are loved by God. Wow, amazing. Help us to behold that manner of love this week, Lord. To rest in it, to rejoice in it, Lord. To worship you because of it. And Lord, for those perhaps today that have not answered the call, Lord, I pray that they would hear the voice of the Spirit saying, come, be saved, be born again. Thank you, Lord, in Jesus' name.
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0: grade.
1: So in sixth grade, students in California get 2 weeks of human evolution teaching. That's how they start indoctrinating kids. Sixth grade. They warm them up in fifth grade to the idea of millions of years, but on that platform they build human evolution in sixth grade with 2 weeks of teaching in world history class. Then they follow that up in seventh grade with 88 pages of classic evolution teaching in life science class. Then in 10th grade, they get the full download, about 150 pages of evolution teaching, totaling for about 50 hours of classroom instruction, 250 pages of evolution teaching. And that's why we feel, one of the reasons why, a lot of kids are leaving the faith when they get into college, because of all these seeds of doubt that have been planted throughout those three different years. And so what we've done to answer that is we have a curriculum. It's all video-based. It's like a six-week series. It's just 3 hours net of material that debunks all 11 pillars of evolution that are taught in those three grades of school.
2: Wow. So. Now, when do you recommend them start with this program?
1: Pretty much the same years they're being taught evolution, so they can compare and contrast while they're being taught. So sixth grade would be ideal, but most of the curriculum is really engineered towards what they get in high school biology class when they get the full 150 pages of evolution, because that's when teens are awakening up enough to make their own decisions about things. So, but we feel passionately that you got to get out ahead of your teen with this training before they're exposed to that much evolution teaching in 10th grade biology.
2: So here's a great student guide, six issues on the video, right? So it correlates with the video, and then they have a manual that they can ask questions and be proactive in.
1: Exactly.
2: In what's being taught.
1: Yeah, exactly. It's six different lessons, so they get one or two videos per lesson. Then they go through that book and fill in the blanks as they go through. So it takes most teens just 3 hours to go through the whole thing, but we prefer them not do it in one sitting. So it's like a 6 or 7 week kind of program. See if you can do it in small groups or weekends or whatever. But we want public school kids who are Christians to go through this program so they're not going to fall prey to the lie. Because we're losing our youth nowadays, and a lot of it is because they're getting saturated in evolution teaching, and parents aren't awake and aware of the damage it has to their faith.
2: You know, so often I think we underestimate that whole philosophy of evolution, because it undermines the whole reality of Scripture and what God has said.
1: Yeah, isn't it amazing? God's so clear in Genesis 1 about the days. He's so clear in Genesis 5 about the 6,000 years. And he's so clear that he even put in the fourth commandment and said, you know, for in 6 days I created the heavens, the earth, the sea, and all that in them is. So what was he telling the Israelites to believe? That he did creation in a 6 day week. And so when you look at it, the science all fits and maps back to that paradigm, and it better fits the biblical worldview than it does the secular one. I mean, you look at dinosaurs, for example. We just did a 22-minute documentary looking at the 14 fresh biomaterials that they're now finding in dinosaurs. You've got collagen and blood vessels and red blood cells. All these things can't sit there and last in the mud for 65 million years. Dinosaurs went extinct in the flood largely, you know, 4,300 years ago. And the science backs that up. You can't have these biomaterials sitting in dirt layers for 65 million years. It's a far cry that we even found them that they're 4,300 years old, you know. So, but the science better wraps itself around it and supports the biblical worldview than the secular one. So this has the 12 different videos on it. It's about 2 hours of video. And then this is the student guide that walks them through the content where they fill in the blanks and everything. And then for those who are more technical, we have this 300-page book with 500 scientific references that go through and support everything we teach and everything we talk about. So it's scientifically grounded, and that's why we've had, you know, a bunch of different scientists in their respective field work with us cooperatively to write this. We didn't just dream it up, you know. So parents and small group leaders will want this one, and then students will have this. You can get the videos free online, but we also make them available on the DVD.
2: So what's your website address?
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2: Wow, thank you, Dan, for just giving us an update.
1: You're welcome. Thank you. All right.
3: But she might still be
0: petty. Oh, no.
3: Yeah.
0: No, she wants to.
4: Thank you very much.
2: I have a special guest and long-term friend, Ray, with me, and Ray Comfort. Tell us about your new movie. It's exciting.
5: You realize I'm so tall, did you? I'll come down. Hey, stop it. A new movie is called The Atheist Delusion. And what it does is it destroys atheism with one scientific question. And that sounds really weird, but it does. And so you see a whole lot of atheists get confronted with one question that I've never used this question before, and they become believers in God's existence. Not Christians, but believers in God's existence with this one question. And from then they're open to the gospel. And it's very exciting. It'll make you cry.
2: Whoa! Well, are you going to tell us about the question you asked?
5: No. I'm crazy. That's a teaser. But it is. It's been up on YouTube for just under 2 weeks. It's on 500,000 views. We're very excited. Atheists hate it. The IMDb site, which is the go-to place for movies, 1,000 plus atheists went in there and gave it a one star, which means it's awful. But over 1,000 people gave it a 10 star, which means it's excellent. But they hate it. And there's something like 20,000 comments on our YouTube channel in 2 weeks, 20,000. Most of them are really nasty. That's what happens when people have got no argument. When it comes to this movie, they can't argue, so they attack the messenger. So it's very exciting.
2: Wow! You know, that's where the colors come out. So often you can say you're a nice person, right? When you're really not. But when times like this happen and you have to battle with some view you have and it's empty, right? What do?
5: Yeah.
2: You get mad and upset, right?
5: That's it. It's like having an argument with your wife. She's right, so what do? Get upset and slam the door and leave. You just get angry instead of saying I'm sorry. And that's what atheists do. They slam the door and leaving. But this movie wasn't made for the fundamentalist, hardened atheist that loves his sin. This movie is made for the millions who think there's no evidence for God's existence, when there is. It's not blind faith. There is hard scientific evidence, and it can be understood with one question. And it's wonderful to see atheists go and then open their heart to the things of God. And that's what you see on this movie.
2: Wow.
5: And you haven't seen it yet.
2: No, I haven't. Hey, so what about your last new movie?
5: Which one's that?
2: I don't know.
5: Audacity?
2: Yeah, Audacity, yeah.
5: Yeah, that was very exciting. I wasn't excited to make that movie because I didn't want to become the go-to guy for homosexuality. And I didn't. I was very, very pleased. I thought if this gets huge publicity, they're going to come to me and say, you're the hate monger that made this. And God was very gracious and sheltered me from that. And we moved on to our next movie. But that's doing well, too. I think it's had over 500,000 views on YouTube.
2: Wow.
5: Our YouTube channel has over 41 million views. We're astounded. And the Apostle Paul would be green with righteous envy to know what we've got on the internet, to have a means of taking the gospel in millions. You know, he's sitting there writing his letters into the Colossians and the Ephesians, and he said, by all means, save some. 41 million views on YouTube, what a wonderful thing God's put in our hands. And so we're very humbled and very excited at the same time.
2: With technology and information increasing and going out all over, what a great avenue, right?
5: Yeah, it is. It's wonderful.
2: Oh, man, all the different ways the gospel's going out.
5: Amen.
2: Hey, so and we got to share the gospel right now.
5: Yes, sir.
2: Let's do it. Tell me, I'm this guy, I don't know the Lord, I don't believe in God. Tell me, what do I do?
5: I ask, if I've got a stranger, I believe in relationship evangelism. You know, where you build a relationship with someone, 1, 2, 3 years. I build a relationship with someone for 1, 2, 3 minutes. Because they could die that night. Every day, 150,000 people die. Every year, 54 million. So there's an urgency. So I say, if you're a stranger, say, hey, how you doing? I'm Ray. What's your name?
2: Fred.
5: Steve. Okay, Steve. Steve, I got a question for you. What do you think happens when somebody dies? That's my can opener. That's the door opener. And Steve will say, I don't know. I said, do you think about it? He says, all the time. And I think, whoa, he's human. He thinks about life and death. I say, you're going to make it to heaven? Are you a good person? He says, I hope so. His I hope so just dissipates my fears. I think he's open. So I said, well, let's see if you're going to make it. Do you think you're a good person? Oh, yeah. So let's go through the Ten Commandments and see how you do. And he admits to being a liar, a thief, a blasphemer. He's looked at women with lust, committed adultery in his heart. And when he understands that, he's ready for the gospel. He sees he's got the disease. Now the cure will make sense to him. That Christ died for his sins, rose again on the third day, defeated death. Say, Steve, you have to repent and do it today. You may not have tomorrow. And he says, thanks for talking to me. I've never heard this put like this before. That's the gospel the way Jesus shared. Mark 10, verse 17. Paul in Romans. You who say you shall not steal, do you steal? You who say you shall not commit adultery, do you commit adultery? What's he doing? Using the moral law, the Ten Commandments, to bring the knowledge of sin so that people will see their need of the Savior. Speaking to the conscience rather than the intellect. And that's biblical evangelism. That's what we teach, and that's what you see on our movies.
2: So for me, then I need to just agree and repent, right? Acknowledge my sin.
5: Repent and trust. Repent and trust.
2: Repent and trust. Believe and trust.
5: Yeah.
2: Simultaneously.
5: Yes, yeah. Oh no, in that order. Repentance first. Then faith. A lot of people have faith and they sit in churches and they've never repented. They believe in Jesus. Demons believe and tremble. So it's repentance and faith. It's always that order in Scripture. So we command all men everywhere to repent and trust in Jesus. Repent and trust in Jesus. It's not turning to a parachute that will save you. It's trusting in the parachute that will save you. So it's not turning to Christ that saves you. Repentance can't save you. But trusting in Him, having the Son, if you do have Him, you have life. And that's where the faith comes in, the trust.
2: And you'll have a changed nature at that time. You'll have a whole different desire.
5: In a moment of time, God will give you a new heart with new desires. He'll cause you to walk in His statutes. And that was the miracle of my conversion. In an instant, I became pro-life. In an instant, I became one man, one woman. In an instant, I loved righteousness, hated iniquity. Adultery's wrong, fornication's wrong, blasphemy's wrong. In an instant, because of that new heart that God had given me. That's the new birth. And that's what everybody needs. And we can't put politics before the gospel. We can't change the nation through politics. We can be salt, but we must be light with that gospel. We want to change the hearts of people, prepare them for Judgment Day, and not fix America, and it's going to end up in hell on Judgment Day. We want to get the gospel, put the horse before the cart. And the horse is the gospel, and the cart is what happens after someone's saved. Then they're made righteous in Christ, and they live righteous lives in Christ.
2: This message is the same for those who think they're Christian, or maybe call themselves Christians, but don't seem to have a changed life.
5: Yeah.
2: It's the same message. Do you have anything kind of...
5: Yeah, so if you find someone that you think, he blasphemes and he's watching dirty movies, I don't know, I'm just worried for him. All you do is say this to him. Do you think you're a good person? And if he's unsaved, you'll say, yeah, I'm a pretty good person, because he's never seen his sins. And that's where you need to take him through the commandments. So we have multitudes in our churches who think they're good people when Jesus said there's none good but God. That's the litmus test. If you ask me, am I a good person, I say, oh, no, my heart's deceitfully wicked. Every minute, every day, I need to trust the Savior because my heart's so wicked. So that's how to detect a false convert, a stony ground hearer, a thorny ground hearer, tears among the wheat, foolish virtues among the wise, bad fish among the good, goats among the sheep that are sitting there and be sorted out on Judgment Day. We want to sort them out before that day. We want to get to those ones that are going to cry to Jesus, Lord, Lord, and He'll say, depart from me, you worker of lawlessness. And never knew. We're going to reach those multitudes in the church as well as those without the church.
2: Wow. What a blessing to have you on the show.
5: Blessing to be
2: Thank you. I love you, man. You're
5: Thank
2: awesome.
5: You. Well, God
2: I
5: bless love you. It. Let me see if I can crush your glasses. Do they crush?
2: I've learned how to do that.
3: After the earthquake, it was a great catastrophe, the Bible says.
2: And we're here right now with
4: Ruben.
2: Ruben, and you're going to share with us a little bit about this department.
4: Yes, sir, I am.
2: Yeah, let's go. Let's go for it.
4: All right. Starting right here, as you walk through this archway, what we are intending to depict here is how all the people throughout history explained the beginning of the universe. So you have how the Egyptians explain it one way, how the Aztecs explain it another way, how the Mayans explain it yet a different way, and how the universe came into existence. We come right around here, and we continue on with the cosmogonies of of the Chinese, how they understood how the world came into existence, the Africans, and also the American Indians. They had an idea of how it came into existence. And then we head right over to the Greeks. They had yet another idea of how the world came into existence. So all of these different ideas, religions, and philosophies of how the universe began. And then here comes the Apostle Paul, all cleverly devised fables. He kind of cuts through all of that immediately. The other part of this, we're showing the Romans Road and the Pax Romana, how 200 years of peace actually helped spread Christianity. So you had the road system, the peace of Rome, and then you had the Greek language, and that allowed Christianity to spread rather rapidly.
6: Wow.
4: Then we come to this timeline of history, and if you start at the beginning of the timeline, when God spoke things into existence by the word of his power, ex nihilo, out of nothing, you add up the genealogies and the historical events and archaeological events, 4,000 years later, you end up what I consider to be the central piece of human history, the cross.
6: Yes.
4: And so here we are 2,000 years beyond the cross. So is it thousands or billions?
7: Caleb. Alepo. He's got it.
2: Hi, we're here at the Creation Earth History Museum, and I'm here with Eric. And what an exciting time today. What do you think?
8: I am blown away. What a great turnout. I mean, so many people coming to learn the truth about creation, many of them for the first time ever. I'd say it was a home run.
2: I just heard Ray Comfort, man. That was amazing.
8: He's phenomenal. I tell you, of all the communicators that I know personally, Ray Comfort is definitely one of the most powerful and most clear. And I think that comes from just living his life filled with the Holy Spirit and powerfully giving that and letting it flow right through him. It's really cool.
2: What do you think of Mark and the experiment?
8: Yes. Oh, my goodness. I hope you got some of those on video, because some of those, I don't know if he should ever do some of those again. It's like, that's dangerous.
2: I like what you were doing, man.
8: We had a blast. We were lighting things on fire, teaching all kinds of stuff. Teaching kids how to be a minister to society and then saying, now use this for the glory of God. That's what we did.
2: Well, tell us about today. Just tell us about the first part of your teaching.
8: You know, when I get a bunch of kids together like this, what I love doing is showing how science and scripture go together. Because it's not going to be too long before the school system and the public education system, and certainly the university, is going to say science and scripture don't mix. Those two can never go together. So I feel like what I can do at a young age is show them how much science is actually in the Bible. The Bible is filled with scientific information. So one of the things that we mentioned, we said, you know, in Hebrews, the Bible says the things which are seen are made from things that are not seen. And we went into how sciences today are going, something made this world out of nothing. I'm like, that's what the Bible says. That's exactly what Scripture says. So it just fits. It works really good.
2: You know, I thought it was great the way Tom started it off, right?
8: Yes.
2: It's just...
8: I saw you scribbling down a lot of notes in that message. I was like, I thought you knew all this stuff, man.
2: What was it, Psalm 103?
8: Yeah, I actually tweeted one of those. He said, if you teach the spontaneous generation of the universe, of life, and then one other thing, it's in my Twitter feed, you are lying to people. And I went, that is the boldness we need, is to go out and declare, I've got the truth, it's God's word, and declare that to the world.
2: Yes, man.
8: That's what Tom was doing.
2: I love it.
8: He really was.
2: So, what about your second session? Tell us about that.
8: Okay, so in the second session, we went through and showed all the science that doesn't prove the Bible, but comes under and confirms exactly what the Bible says. We said, if God made the world in 6 days, what should we expect to find? We should expect to find irreducibly complex mechanisms, things that could never evolve by chance over millions of years. We should expect to find symbiotic relationships. And we talked about the birds, the bees and the flowers, how there's symbiotic relationships, and how some kids that are 25 years old still have a symbiotic relationship with mom and dad. You couldn't survive without them. Get a life, kid. So we talked about all these different things that confirm exactly what God's word says, which is God made the world. He did it in 6 days, and then he rested on the seventh day. And now that's our model for a week. And we're still practicing today what God started at the very beginning.
2: Wow.
8: so
2: That's
8: cool.
2: amazing, man. Just what a great day to see what the Lord's doing.
8: If anybody has never come to a creation day, you better get on the Creation and Earth History Museum website and find out when the next one is, because these are awesome. Did you guys get what the kids do?
2: We took some time to go through the museum and talk with some of the scientists and experts and people in the different departments. They were so passionate about each one of the departments. I mean, it would take us 2 days to go through
8: exactly.
2: that.
8: Exactly. And they know their stuff. How many times have we heard people say, creationists are just ignorant? It's like, come here, you're going to find out. It's not ignorance going on here. These guys know their stuff. They can back it up. Bring your atheist friends to this place and let them check this out. Offer to buy them Chick-fil-A. They don't eat Chick-fil-A. Offer to buy them a pizza and come here and check it out. It's really cool.
2: Wow. Anything else you'd like to say?
8: You know, I love the fact that so many ministries are coming together saying, let's all partner together for the glory of God.
2: Yes.
8: And I think that's what we see here. They brought in Jay Seeger from the Creation and Earth History Museum. They brought in Ray Gump from Living Waters. They've got Southern California Seminary here. You're with Blue Letter Bible and his channel. All these ministries are saying, let's worship the Creator together. And I love that. So I think this is a really special thing that they're doing and really helping to promote creation in general, being a catalyst, really, for the overall large creation movement. I think there's a huge groundswelling of people going, I'm not buying this evolution thing. Evolution means you have to have matter from nothing. That doesn't make sense without God. Evolution says we're just chemicals we're just chemical reactions. We don't have any thoughts. We're just, you know, dancing through our DNA, as Dawkins said. So I think the overall thing is I'm loving where we're going with creation, and I think more people need to get on board. I'm privileged. I'm the president of the International Association of Creation Ministries, and you can go to creationpartners.org and learn more about what we're doing. We've developed a four-part curriculum called Unshakable Faith. That's at unshakablefaith.com, where we're teaching four semesters, created on purpose or evolved by chance, world religions, who's right and how do we know, the Bible, myth or fact, and the Bible applied to culture. And it's four semesters that make kids unshakable in the Christian faith. We want every kid in the world to take this before they go to college. And it's powerful. So I'm excited about the future of creation ministry.
2: This is a great place to bring kids.
8: Yeah.
2: Today I saw the kids, they're being educated on the real truth about creation.
8: Absolutely.
2: And you know, the devil wants to get the kids, right?
8: He does.
2: And we need to allow places like this to educate the kids at an early age. So when they get hit with evolution, they're already prepared, right?
8: Absolutely. They don't need to wonder. They need to already know the attacks that are coming and be prepared for them. That's proper training of a child these days. It's all part of your training and education of your children.
2: Well, thank you for being on the show,
8: man.
2: And I know you're up to speak again shortly. So
8: God bless
2: excited.
8: You guys.
2: All right, thank you.
6: All right. Well, I want to really talk about the night. Okay. I'm gonna try to be my brother. Like,
9: where's the butterfly?
10: Today we have Creation Day. It's our biggest day of the year. We have over 5,000 people in attendance, and it's going to be a tremendous day. We have so many things planned for the kids this year. We have over 7 creation stations for them to interact with, hands-on activities, and it's really about the family this year. We want families to be integrated with the teaching. We want parents to hang out with their kids and learn the truth of God's Word and how they can apply it to their life. So that's pretty much what we're doing today.
2: Well, this is a great event, and we want people to come next year. We want to put it on the calendar next year. Do you know about when it will be next year?
10: Well, next year we'll have it the first week of November. So mark the calendar. I'm not sure what that Saturday will be.
2: Oh, Saturday.
10: It's Saturday, the first. We like it in November now. In weeks prior, it's been September. It's much cooler, and we had a great turn. We're looking for a great turnout for this event. But we have all sorts of stuff planned out, from rides to museum open house, where you can go through and see our new exhibits. We have a brand new soft tissue exhibit for kids. The playground that's just been installed. We have a dinosaur gardens walkway that you can go down and see 12 new dinosaurs that we put down there. some fossils, and it's really neat. So I invite you guys to go check that out. A lot of neat things here to see at the museum throughout the year. We're open nearly 365 days a year, except for Christmas and Thanksgiving. So we want you to come back and get a tour for your family and friends. But this is a huge resource for Christians that are wanting to equip their families to help bolster their faith. It's really, we're providing answers for the skeptical questions of today. 1 Peter 3:15, always be prepared to have an answer for the hope we have in Jesus Christ. So we want those that come here to be able to be equipped. And that's really what this day is for. We invite the community here. It's more than just Christian people. It's people that from all over the community that get to enjoy this event today. So,
11: wow, it's such a blessing to have you here. And I know you kind of organize the whole thing. And it's just like great to see how smooth it's been going.
10: Thank you. Yes, this is my sixth year doing this. Overall, it's our 11th annual museum creation day. But this is my sixth year allowing me to operate, do the operations, and participate in this family festival. So.
11: I think some of these messages might be available on the website.
10: Correct. Today we actually have all the videos are live streamed. That's something new this year. We're actually partnering with creation ministries around the country that are able to show this live stream. So all the videos, they're actually on our YouTube channel, Creation Earth History Museum YouTube channel. And you can also go to our website. We have www.creationmuseumday.com. That's for specifically for this event. And then you can also go to creationsd.com or .org. I'm sorry, creationsd.org, and you can look at for resources and past videos. But all these speaking topics today will be available online for people to enjoy for the future. So
11: thank you so
10: okay?
11: much.
10: Okay, thank you so much.
11: How we doing?
12: No, didn't kick me out. Chasing the kids around.
11: Hey, what do you got for us?
12: Hi. Well, I'd be there for you. I have blended beverages called Blended Blended. And I have Italian sodas. And I have espresso. I have everything you want.
11: What do you make special for us and our crew?
12: Well, for you guys, I made a coconut mocha. Blended beverage, and I drizzled caramel drizzle all around it, and you didn't want whipped cream, no. Otherwise I would have put whipped cream on it, because it's really delicious. So be there for you, I want to make your day special. Invite us to wherever you are.
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15: Why can this not be the place how much you owe on your building? Why can this not be the place when missions program want to go and raise up places and obscure cities and countries and nations where nobody wants to go? Why can't we fund it? Because let me tell you something. The Bible tells me that the wealth of the wicked is laid up for the righteous. That everybody around here, they don't even know it, but all this

Put on James chapter 1, guys. James chapter 1. Let me show you what Peter's dealing with here. But when a man asks, let him ask in faith, not doubting. Not doubting. He doesn't have to beat you. He doesn't have to destroy you. He doesn't have to kill you. He don't have to do anything. All he's got to do is get you to waver. Waver is doubt. God does not like to be doubted. Let me tell you, I'm just a normal man, and I don't like to be doubted. I can't stand to make a promise and people doubt I can do it. Can you imagine how God, who cannot fail, feels when he's doubted? Not doubting. For he who doubts is like a wave of sea, the sea driven and tossed by wind. When he saw the... Next verse, please. For let not that man suppose he will receive anything. Why? Next verse. For he is double-minded, unstable in all his ways. Good God. Double-mindedness. I am agreeing with two things at one time. I'm agreeing that I can walk on water, and I'm agreeing the wind and waves can take me out. Let not that man think he will receive anything from the Lord. So don't come up to me and say, Pastor, I need you to rebuke the devil because all these promises, I'm not walking in them, and I need you to help me pray. We need to fast. You don't need to pray. You don't need to fast. You don't need me to break demons. You don't need me to break chains. You don't need the anointing. You need to quit being double-minded. Let a man that's double-minded, let him not think that he will receive anything from the Lord. For a double-minded man is unstable in all of his ways. So that is what Peter is dealing with. Why did the miracle cease? The miracle ceased because he now has diverted and fractured his focus. And when you're focused on this right here, this is what you begin to walk in. When you focus on this right here never gets to manifest in your life. Am I helping anybody? Is this helping? Are you seeing the way this is playing out? Let me do one more thing. Matthew 6, I think it is. Put that one up there, guys. The lamp of the body is the eye. If therefore your eye is good, your whole body will be full of light. But if your eye is bad, your whole body will be full of darkness. If therefore the light that is in you darkness, how great is the darkness? I like the way another translation says that. If your eye be single. If your eye be single. Whatever your eye's full of, you're full of. If you're focused on this, I got bombs going off of me, and I'm trying to figure out which donkey I want to saddle up and ride right here. I got so many ways I want to explain this. What does it mean for your eye to be single? It means you don't have a mind that is talking you out of your spirit. But you have a mind that is in agreement with what's inside you. Okay? So, for instance... let me tell you what I see. Can I tell you what, will it offend? I don't know. Sometimes you don't throw your stuff out there because you don't know if everybody can handle it. But can I just tell you what I see? How many of you know you live in the richest zip code in the world? Not in California, not in America. 2024, this past London and Dubai, the Silicon Valley. It's the wealthiest zip code in all the world. Okay? Can I tell you the way Ron Carpenter thinks and what I say when I'm walking around this building on Saturdays? I thank you, Lord, that I pastor the wealthiest church in the world. See, you can't see it. You can't see it. If I live in the wealthiest zip code, then why can this not be the church that pays off every other church's mortgage? Why can this not be the place, how much you owe on your building?
Why can this not be the place when missions programs want to go and raise up places and obscure cities and countries and nations where nobody wants to go? Why can't we fund it? Because let me tell you something. The Bible tells me that the wealth of the wicked is laid up for the righteous. That everybody around here, they don't even know it. But all this wealth that is being created, my Bible tells me that there's coming a wealth transfer where God's going to let it change hands from those that don't know how to use it to those that come into a kingdom purpose. And you might not be able to say amen because your spirit can't receive that. But I'm going to tell you, my spirit can receive that. So what do you do? Wait for the vision, though it tarry, wait for it shall surely come to pass. That's the way I think. I don't think of a church where we got empty seats. I think of a church where people lined up an hour before church waiting for the doors to open. Where people are saying, if I can just get in that room, there's so much power in that room. That's why I don't even understand what all's going on in that room. But my son's been addicted for 10 years. If I can just get him in that room, this insomnia that I've had, if I can just get in the room, I will come out of this wheelchair and pull these oxygen things out of my nose. If I can just get in that room, I'm believing for a church so powerful, for praise that's so powerful, worship that's so powerful. People are lying. Lined up past Google to get inside this building, and you say a day like that will never happen. I call the devil a liar. I got a picture in here, and I'm not going to let this talk me out of it. Somebody shout hallelujah. Turn to three people, high five them, and say, do you see anything? Do you see anything? Ah, help me, Jesus. Right after COVID, I was planting basically both churches. I reopened on the East Coast because the succession plan did not work. We had a bunch of good, sacrificial, giving people that had loved the vision for 30 years. And I felt like they deserved to have a place to congregate and have a family and have a home. And so right after COVID, I'm opening up there from scratch. And I lost over 5,000 of my people here. Okay? Folks, I'm not Superman. I don't have a special measure of faith because I have Reverend in front of my name. I had to do what I'm telling you right now. I had to see something because everything I saw with my eyes told me to quit and go home. Everything I saw with my eyes said, you might better get another job. Because I saw 300 people sitting in a building that holds 3,500. Okay, let me tell you something. This building don't have 300 people bills. This building has the bills that thousands of people have to pay. And that's exactly what I was staring right

I want to move. Okay? I don't want to gather 3,000 people in a region with millions. I want to move. I want to make a mark that turns a region around. And 30 years from now, when most people are Christians, they look back and say, where did it start? It started at this move right there in this region and in that. See, those are the things that are in my heart, which means the price tag is

0: The Bible says those that are in Christ are all sons, and each and every one of you have an inheritance, and you can call on the name of the Lord for everything that God has given you through Jesus Christ. He has given you every spiritual blessing in heavenly places in Christ Jesus.
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2: I hope that you've been enjoying this word. You know, we've been talking about hidden in plain sight. What is it about? It's about understanding that nobody can run until everything's been made plain. Sometimes what we see for our tomorrow and what we see for our next season is so ambiguous and so vague. Or people say, well, I want to go into ministry. Youth ministry, evangelistic ministry, missions ministry, pastoral ministry, children's ministry, prayer ministry, altar ministry. You know, that's what I'm talking about. That's a good analogy. It's write the vision down, make it plain that they who read it may run with it. It is a difficult time sometimes to really put down into words and narrow down what is it God is wanting me to do. But as soon as that happens, God has people everywhere who have been pre-assigned to come into your life and run and help make that happen. I hope that you've been blessed. That's what we're talking about, hidden with plain sight. And I just want to read something to you. You know that we don't show commercials and we didn't sell ads or anything like that. So we are viewer supported. Those of you that may be new, we're totally, completely viewer supported and people liking what is taking place, believing in what we teach and what we do, and giving is how we stay on the air. And 2 Corinthians 9, the word of the Lord tells us this. So let each one give as he purposes in his heart, not grudgingly or of necessity, for God loves a cheerful giver. So necessity meaning out of needs, not to come to you with our needs, not begrudgingly, I shouldn't do it, you know, resentful that I don't want to, but God says I got to. He wants to do it with a right posture of heart. But one of the things that we're supposed to do is to give as we've purposed. Do you have a purpose for which you give? I've always said give seed an assignment. You know, a seed don't know what it is. All the identity is not in the soil. The identity of a thing is in the seed. And when you give, you have to give it an assignment. You have to tell it what it is. What is the purpose? What are you believing God for? I talked Sunday to our congregation about the art of ask. You know, God said this, ask. You have not because you ask not. Ask and ye shall receive. And he didn't put any qualifications on it. He just said, ask. So asking is the precursor and the protocol for receiving. The asking part is up to you. The receiving part is up to God. What are you asking for? What are you believing for? Give with that purpose in your heart. We're trying to do everything we can here to change lives

0: trying to do everything we can here to get this in more languages so more people can hear the gospel. For your first month's gift of any kind, this is what we're going to give back to you, just to say thank you for helping us here. We're so grateful for all that you have done and what you're doing, and we believe our best days are right ahead. Would you help us? Thank you for your giving. How do you endure when the winds are contrary, you're in the middle, and the price tag is getting incredibly high? Hebrews 12. Therefore, now, I'm a context guy. I can't stand to hear people take scriptures out of context. Whenever you read the word therefore, what he's getting ready to say connects to what he just said. So he's told you something, and then he said, now, therefore. Okay? I'm going to go back and hit that in just a moment, but let's start with therefore. Since we are surrounded by such a great cloud of witnesses, let us lay aside every weight and the sin which so easily ensnares us, and run the race with endurance. You cannot run with weight. And if you got to run with endurance, that means what God's got you on is not a sprint, because you don't have to have endurance to sprint. So this is a relay. So I've got to run a long way. I got to run a long time. I'm running for the prize, and I can't run with weight. Every weight is not a sin, but every sin is a weight. There's some things you got to drop, and it ain't wrong. It's just a weight. I'm going to push it. There's some people you got to drop, and they ain't bad. They're just a weight. So I got to get rid of the weight and the sin, which is also a weight. And I got to run with endurance. Next verse, please. How do I run with endurance? Look at Jesus, the author and finisher of our faith, who for the joy that was set before him endured the cross, despising the shame, and sat down at the right hand of the throne of God. How do I endure? I'm good, guys. Thank you. How do I endure? They said, number one, you want to run with endurance, get rid of the weights in life, and then I want you to look at Jesus as an example, who for the joy set before him. Okay? Now, let me read you the therefore. Why is he culminating in this? I brought my table and my Bible out today. Listen to this right here. How many of you have ever heard of Hebrews 11 being the halls of faith? That's what they call it, the hall of faith. First verse of Hebrews 11. Now, faith is the substance of things hoped for, the evidence of things you can't see. When God gives you a vision, I call that a faith image. It paints a picture, and you've got to focus in, and you've got to put your faith in it. Some of you don't have any faith because you don't have a picture to put your faith in. Faith is the substance of things hoped for, the evidence of what you cannot see. So then he goes through talking about all the heroes in the Bible. Okay? For by faith, Abel offered God a more excellent sacrifice. For by faith, Enoch was taken away and did not see death. By faith, Noah, being divinely warned of things not yet seen, moved with godly fear and built an ark. By faith, Abraham obeyed and went out to a place which was to be his inheritance. And it says, by faith, Sarah also received strength to conceive seed. Abraham and Sarah. Y'all know when they had the child of promise, he was 100 and she was 90. They deserve an applause. I mean, I just said, he was 100, she was 90. Do I need to break that down? Okay. Abraham, when Sarah was 90, went to see a king and didn't want the king to see Sarah because Sarah was so beautiful, he was scared the king would keep her. So when I get to heaven, I want to see Jesus and I want to see Sarah. When you're 90 years old and you're so fine that you scared somebody gonna steal your wife, I want to see Jesus and I want to see Sarah. Oh, I want to see her, look upon her face. All these people in the hall of faith. By faith, by faith, by faith. Now, let me get you to the end of chapter 11. I read to you, therefore, which is chapter 12, verse 1. Listen to the last verse of chapter 11. Okay. So good right here. God, and all these having obtained a good testimony, the Bible's testifying of them, all these having obtained a good testimony through faith did not receive the promise. God having provided something better for us, that they should not be made perfect apart from us. So all these things they did because they conceived something miraculous and saw it happen, still didn't receive the promise, and they have not been made perfect apart from us. That word perfect there means a completed process, means there is a process that God started. It went through all them in Hebrews 11, and now it has stretched to us, and their process will not be completed till ours is. Now, therefore, since we have been surrounded by such a great cloud of witnesses, Abraham, Sarah, Enoch, Abel, all these have now translated from the running track to the stands. They're no longer running their race. They are now in the stands cheering for Ron. And when they see the winds blowing contrary against Ron, and Ron says, this ain't worth it. I'm going to do something else. They start cheering from the stands. And I can hear the voice of Abraham. And I can hear the voice of Moses. And I can hear the voice of Abel. And I can hear the voice of Enoch. Ron, you cannot stop now. Because I don't receive my promise unless you finish. Unless you get the stuff that's in you out, then my life was imperfect. So I'm starting to understand something. This is not a sprint. This is a relay race. And every generation is handing off a baton. And I think it was the 96 Olympics. I can't remember exactly. Where there was this relay team that was destined to win. They were all picked to win. And when they gave the handoff to the last leg of the relay, which is supposed to be the fastest person, the transition was not handled right. The baton dropped. And immediately at that time, the cameras from ABC Wide World of Sports panned right to the other three who had already run theirs perfectly. And all of them dropped their head. Why? Because all of them lost. One dropped it. They all lost. Gen Z generation, young millennials, what are you going to do with what we're handing you? I don't want to hear the baton hit the floor and me drop my head. Young Adult Society 242, what are you going to do? We got to hand it to somebody. I'm running mine as hard as I can run it. Will you? Don't drop it when I hand it to you. It's heavy. Not light. It's heavy. Therefore, since we're surrounded by so great a cloud of witnesses, let us run the race set before us with endurance, considering Jesus, who for the joy set before him endured. For the joy set before him endured a cross. Even Jesus, what got him through the cross? Vision. He saw something. What was the joy set before him? Us. If I can finish this process. See, that first time that nail went in my wrist, I'd put it out. I'm done. Hey, get me out. I'm done. No, don't like this. But he endured. Because he said, what I'm about to do is enough power for Ron Carpenter to turn it around. And in 2026, It'll give him the power to run the race that I've set before him. This right here will set drug addicts free. This cross will heal minds and heal hearts, heal marriages and heal families. It will cause people to get up out of wheelchairs, lungs to start working, eyes to open up, demons to be cast out. What I'm doing right here will be the salvation of every generation to come. So while they're nailing me to a piece of wood, I've got to stay focused on my vision. I can't see it here, but for the joy set before him, that word set is a medical term, like setting a bone. He took the bone and set it in front of him. I mean, he took the vision, set it. Look at Jesus, who for the vision set before him, had the power to endure. People that keep quitting lose sight of the vision. People that never have an off button know how to keep the vision in front of them. Can you put your hands together all over this building? Would you stand up with me, please? Bible says whoever tries to save his life will lose it. But he says whoever loses his life for my sake will find it. It's an amazing thing that as long as we are just bent on the fact we're going to navigate the affairs of our own life, what God really wanted you to do can slip right through your fingers. But when you come and say, you know what, not my will, but I want what you have for me, what you have is better. Then when you lose you and you find what he has for you, that's where real significance and success comes in life. I would love for you to meet Jesus as your Lord and Savior today and let him introduce you to the real you. Would you pray this prayer? Father, we thank you. We thank you for your love and your forgiveness, your grace and your mercy. We believe that you died and rose on the third day for our salvation. We ask you to wash us and cleanse us and come live in our heart to be our Lord and Savior. We accept your gift of salvation now and ask you to be with us and to guide us and never leave us from this moment forward. In Jesus' name, amen. If you prayed that prayer, write us, email us, call us. Let us know. We want to hear from you. Become a part. Let this become a part of your weekly viewing, because we would love to be a part of the discipleship and the spiritual growth in your life. And until next time, may God richly bless you. We'll see you real soon.
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1: 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Pastor Ed is leading us through the Bible, chapter by chapter and verse by verse. 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
2: We're working our way through the Bible verse by verse. Came to some great verses this morning, particularly the last three. Colossians chapter 2. Let no one judge you in food, drink, regarding a festival, a new moon, or a Sabbath. So don't let anyone condemn you for what you eat, what you drink, whether or not you celebrate certain holy days, or a new moon ceremony the Jews were famous for, or Sabbath, what day of the week you worship on. Colossae was being overrun by Jewish evangelists, legalists. Legalism is the emphasis on man-made rules and regulations to have a closer relationship with God. And there's a certain amount of logic to it that says, well, if I just do things really good, then God will be pleased with my life and I can get closer to Him. There are essentials in the Bible that that's true about. And there are non-essentials that that's not true about. That even though intellectually it might seem like a way to get closer to God, it is not. Paul lists five non-essentials here: food, drink, holidays, new moons, and Sabbaths. For the believer, all foods are pure, 1 Timothy says. Jesus said it's not what goes into your mouth that defiles you, although too much hamburgers, cheeseburgers. For some reason, I was thinking of In-N-Out at that moment. Must be a little hungry. Are not necessarily good for you. They spiritually don't help if you don't eat them. So foods, drink, holidays, new moon, Sabbaths, they're all pure. Romans 14, Paul talks about one day being more important to one person than another. Paul says, don't argue about it, first of all, and let everyone be convinced in their own mind. Romans 14, 4. Who are you to judge another servant? To his own master, he stands or falls before God. We all do. Therefore, he will be made to stand, for God is able to make him stand. No matter how he feels about these various these negotiable subjects. One person esteems one day above another. Another esteems every day alike. One person says you got to worship on Sunday. Another person says you got to worship on Saturday. I prefer worshiping on Monday because it's my day off. I can't get anybody to join me in that, but it's a new cult I'm thinking about starting. The Monday cult. So Paul says food, drink, festivals, new moon, Sabbaths are a danger for young believers. Be careful about people who would come to you and say, well, you could just get closer to Jesus if you would do these things. Now, don't misunderstand me. Scripture is very clear that there are things that are always right to do, always morally, ethically right. Scripture also says there are always things that are morally wrong. They will not change. But there is a large group of things that religious groups say are important that God says they're not. For example, it's always wrong to be drunk, intoxicated. It's not debatable. Scripture is clear about it. It's always wrong to commit adultery. No question about it. Always wrong to have sex outside of marriage, fornication. It's always wrong to cheat. always wrong to steal. These are clearly spoken to in both the Old and the New Testament. If you're a believer, you've accepted these things as always wrong. And it is, in fact, something that God has decided. It's not something that you and I have any choice over. Sometimes it requires us going to somebody who's way off on those things. And we don't like to feel like we're judging. You're not. God's Word has already judged it. So pronounce what's wrong. That's fine. Secondly, there are things that are always morally right to do. Scripture is very clear. Love God with all your heart, mind, soul, and strength. Love your neighbor as yourself, whether he's across the street, across the state, across the world. It's incumbent upon all of us to love. Always the right thing. Some things are non-negotiable, not optional. The deity of Christ. Paul's been writing very clearly about it. It's non-negotiable. Jesus, God the Son. The virgin birth. It's not something you can argue about. God says it. Born a virgin, very clearly, in a number of places. The substitutionary atoning death of Jesus. Non-negotiable. He died in my place. I understand that. I'm sure you do, for the sins of the world. The physical, bodily resurrection of Jesus Christ. Not something you argue about. The inspiration of the Word of God. The imminent, literal return of Christ. These are fundamental, foundational truths. If you're a Christian, if you're a believer, you believe these things because that's what the Bible says is true. But apart from these, there are many, many other things that religious organizations say are important, that are essentials, that God says they are not. That's what Paul is pointing to here. Way back in the 4th century, Augustine of Hippo said, in essentials, unity. We need to agree on these essentials, like the ones I just mentioned. In non-essentials, liberty. You have great freedom. In all things, charity. Don't debate about them. Stay where you are. So there is this large group of things that are morally neutral. God is really not very concerned whether you have a double bacon cheeseburger or not. Some people would come and say, no, if you want to be closer to God, you have to be careful to be a vegetarian. Scripture does not say that. In fact, it's very clear that all the sacrifices, all of them except two, were shared between the priests, God, and the people. They had a giant Texas barbecue every time there was a feast day in Israel. Texas, I'm sorry if you're from Texas, it is not your idea. Some people would come and say, because they come here and say it, and then I hear about it, you can't eat meat, you can't watch secular movies, you can't play cards, you can't wear makeup, said enough jokes about that, can't wear fashionable clothes, you can't listen to secular music, you can't dance. Now that one's true. I've seen some of you try to dance. You can't, you know? Like those funniest home videos, you just go, really? No, you can't dance. Other people can, but in essentials, unity, in non-essentials, liberty, in all things, charity. Verse 17, they're just a shadow, which are a shadow of things to come, but the substances of Christ. What's a shadow? A shadow is something that stands in the way of the light and leads an outline. And that's a good way to think about what Paul is saying here. Things that stand in the way of the light coming into your life. Things that would prevent you from really experiencing the liberty, the freedom, and the joy, and the blessedness of walking with Jesus on a daily basis. It's very attractive. These rules are only shadows of the real thing. They're an inkling of it. They're an outline of it. But they're not the real thing, and they stand in the way of you really finding what a personal relationship with God is, not based upon rules and regulations and rituals and dietary restrictions. God is looking for a very intimate personal relationship with you. He loves you. Not only does he love you, miracle of miracles, he likes you. You know, well, you gotta love people, you gotta love God, you gotta love other people. No, God likes, my daughters would say, he wants to hang with you. God wants you to spend time with him. He's looking forward to the time that you and I will set aside and actually stop and say, Dad, I need to talk. And then listen. Speak to me, Lord. We have a list we always bring, but not very often do we pause long enough to say, Dad, I need to hear from you. You read the Bible, you do study, and you wait for God to speak. So, the shadow of the things. Prime product, not the law. Not rules and regulations. Prime product is Jesus. Law, something else. Let no one defraud you. Verse 18, cheat you of your reward. Taking delight in false humility, they say they're real humble. Well, I hate to be humble, but I have seen angels and I worship them. Really? The worship of angels? Intruding into those things which he has not seen, vainly puffed up in his fleshly mind. Be careful, Paul is saying, of mystics. Don't let anyone condemn you by insisting on mystical experiences. They claim to have seen angels. We have many, many books that have come out of people claiming to have visited in heaven, seen angels, spoken with them. Now, I'm not saying it is impossible for that to happen. Obviously, God can do what he wants to do. But we are reading from the pen of the Apostle Paul. And the Apostle Paul did go to heaven. And here's what he said. I know such a man, whether in the body or out of the body, I do not know, God knows, how he was caught up into paradise and heard inexpressible words which it is not lawful for a man to utter. So if the Apostle Paul said the things he saw in heaven were not lawful, weren't expedient, weren't helpful to even say, why is it that so many people today are saying these things? So be very careful about someone who claims to have been to heaven. And there's been two authors in the last 5 years who have failed lie detector tests. So there you go. Verse 19. Do not hold fast to the head. They don't hold onto Jesus, the head, capital H, from whom all the body, nourished and knit together by joints and ligaments, grows with the increase that is from God. They're not connected to Christ, the head of the body of Christ, the church in the whole world. Not joined together to the body. They're not connected. And that's how we grow when we're in a fellowship. I talk to people all the time. Say, I got saved back in, fill in the blank. Well, where do you go to church? Oh, I don't go to church. Really? Why? Well, you know, I used to go to that church, and then I went to this church, and then I went to that church for a while. And you get a list of every church in the area. Why aren't you going now? Well, you know, I don't really need to. God says you do. You're just trying to get me to go to your church. No, I don't really want you to go to my church. You're really high maintenance, but because you'll find something wrong with me the first time I open my mouth. But it says, don't forsake the fellowship of the believers. We need to be in fellowship. We need to worship together as we all did. Because you can do things in worship with other people you cannot do by yourself. That's the way the Holy Spirit set it up. So, here we have. These people are vainly puffed up in his fleshly mind. Keep your eyes on Jesus. Don't be impressed with people that say that they saw angels. Be impressed with people that are serving the Lord. Verse 20, therefore, since you died, literally, it is a class condition in the Greek language. You want to go look that up if you want. In the Greek language, if can be I'm not sure, or since it is true. This is since it is true. Since you died with Christ. From the basic principle, stoichi is the Greek word. Stoichiometry in chemistry is the list, like the elemental chart, things that are listed one after another, the ABCs of the material world, compounds all made up of those. So Paul is saying there are people that would say you can find the answer to God by studying material things. You cannot. That's his point. That basic principles of the world, you died with Christ. You're not under those. Why, as though living in the world, you subject yourself to rules and regulations? So, you renounced the Jewish law that salvation was somehow available due to observance of regulations or rituals or dietary restrictions, why would you go back to them? You died with Christ. This is an interesting statement. I mentioned it last week, and I seem to create more, as I often do, more questions than answers. Baptism, Paul says, is where you identified with Christ's death. Now, baptism is an important subject. Paul wrote about it in Romans 6. Let me read a little bit broader in it, and you'll get the feel of it. What shall we say then? Romans 6, 1. Shall we continue in sin that grace may abound? Certainly not. How shall we, who have died to sin, live any longer to it? Or do you not know that as many of us as were baptized into Jesus Christ were baptized into his death? Therefore, we were buried with him through the baptism into death, that just as Christ was raised from the dead by the glory of the Father, even so we should walk in newness of life. Now, we have a yearly baptism coming up in a few weeks, the end of August, Sunday night at the end of August, and baptism is an important subject. I did not say you have to be baptized to be saved. The thief on the cross obviously did not have time to get baptized. He was a little busy. Baptism is an important symbol, though. A wedding ring. I wear a wedding ring because it is a symbol of a transaction that took place in my life. Dealings that I have with one specific person. Just as a wedding ring symbolizes marriage, baptism symbolizes salvation. In the same way, wearing a wedding ring does not make you married any more than being baptized makes you saved. This is an important consideration. When my daughters were little, they wanted to wear my wife's wedding ring. They wanted to pretend to be married. You can put the wedding ring on. I know young women who wear wedding rings just to keep the guys away, and I understand. But that doesn't make you married any more than getting baptized will make you saved. However, it's a clear symbol. Baptism in itself has no saving power because Ephesians 2, 8 and 9 says, it is by grace you have been saved through faith. It is not of yourself. It's not something that you do to earn. And Titus, Paul said, it is not by works of righteousness that you have done, but according to his mercy he saved us. It's a gift that God gives. However, when we do identify with him, go under the water, oh, it's inconvenient, yes. You know, and you look funny in front of other people. Probably not, but that's what we think. It'll mess up my hair, guarantee it will mess up your hair. But there'll be several hundred other people with their hair messed up, and you'll go, hey, you got baptized. And you'll be fine. You're in a good group. People who all understand that. When you go under the water, you're identifying with Jesus in the grave. That's what Paul just said. When you come up out of the water, you're identifying with his resurrection, which will be very clear in the next couple of verses. It identifies us openly and publicly before heaven and hell and other people that I'm a disciple of Jesus Christ, that I have set my life aside to follow him. And God says, that's a good thing. A symbol of salvation, it's only a symbol, but like a wedding ring, it is such an effective symbol that it should never be taken for granted. If you were baptized as a little baby, you weren't sufficiently baptized. I've had a lot of those letters too. Repent and be baptized. I was 8 days old the first time I was baptized. It did not take 26 years of going the wrong way, okay? But when I finally did get baptized correctly, it's taken. So, verse 21. No asceticism, no, do not touch, no legalism, do not taste, do not handle. Paul is referring to the dietary restrictions that legalists recommend, but also aesthetics. There's a lot of Stoics in that day, this philosophy that says deny your flesh. And if you were in the military, you understand it. You grew up in a home of military people, you understand. You just got to discipline the flesh. Well, that's good to do to keep your weight down and be in good shape, but it has nothing to do with the spiritual relationship with God, which all concern things which perish, foods, with the using according to the commandments and doctrine of men. They have no use beyond food. So these are just commandments the people make up. What are the important commandments? Somebody asked me this after the last service. So what's the important commandment? Matthew 22:36, Jesus was asked that question. Teacher, what is the great commandment in the law? And Jesus said, you shall love the Lord your God with your whole heart, soul, mind, with your strength. This is the first and great commandment. And the second is, I just wanted to know one. The second is, you shall love your neighbor as yourself. Of these two commandments hang all the law and the prophets. Love is the commandment of God. If you are loving God and you're loving other people more than you love yourself, you will fulfill the whole law. That's what Jesus said. John said the same thing, 1 John 3:23. And this is the commandment, that we should believe on the name of His Son, Jesus Christ, and love one another as He gave us command. So, these are the things that matter. Love God, love your neighbor, verse 23. These things, indeed, these do not taste, do not touch, do not have, they have an appearance of wisdom in self-imposed religion. The old King James says, will worship. I like that. Appearance of wisdom in self-imposed religion, false humility, neglect of the body, but are of no value against indulgence of the flesh. Asceticism, the teaching that spirituality is attained through renunciation of physical pleasure, personal desires. Asceticism is a major part of the major religions of the world. Buddhism, Hinduism, Islam, Judaism, and in Christianity, there are some ascetic cults. Paul is asking us and them, why? Why would you be involved in will worship, your own ability to say no? Somebody asked me, who was reading ahead, which is always good to do, by the way, said, well, what about fasting? You're denying yourself. Aren't believers encouraged to fast? Yes, they are. But it's a qualified yes from Jesus. Here's the way He said it in Matthew 6:16. Moreover, when you fast, notice He doesn't say if you fast, but when you fast, do not be like the hypocrites with a sad countenance, for they disfigure their faces that they may appear to men to be fasting. Assuredly, I say to you, they have their own reward. They suck in their cheeks, they have their head down, just like an old prune. What's wrong? You okay? So, I'm just fasting. Just getting holier, Have you? Oh, you haven't? You need to try it. Then suck you into conversation. But you, Jesus speaking, but you, when you fast, anoint your head and wash your face. Fix your hair. Put on your makeup, ladies. Shave, men, for heaven's sake, shave. I'll get some cards about that, too. Wash your face so that you do not appear to men to be fasting, but to your Father who is in the secret place, and your Father who sees in secret will reward you. Hey, just do it for Jesus. If you're trying to get closer to Him, take the time that you'd be eating and pray and read the Word. It works great. But don't let others see you being so holy. Christ plus any of these things is not helpful. Christ plus a deeper intellectual understanding of God, philosophy, Paul said, you don't need it. Christ plus the Sabbath or certain foods in a certain way or a certain holy day, you don't need it. Christ plus visions and dreams, mysticism, no. Christ plus willpower, discipline,
3: of your flesh, asceticism. No. In fact, Christ, Jesus Christ plus anything is a problem. He has done the work, and he embarrasses us by saying, it's done, accept it, walk in it. He is encouraging us all to keep that motto, Jesus plus nothing equals everything. It's good stuff. That all to say, since, verse 1, then you were raised with Christ, when you came up out of the water, you were co-raised, it literally says, co-resurrected. Now, you're going to be in the future, but figuratively, the picture here is coming up out of the water in baptism. Seek those things which are above, where Christ is sitting at the right hand of God. Look for things that are lasting, eternal. Set your hearts on things above, the NIV says. That's a good translation. Since you have been raised in new life, set your heart on things above. Set your desires. Recalibrate your value structure. Where are your treasures? What do you treasure in your life? If I ask you, what do you spend your most of your time speaking or thinking about or writing about, it will reveal to you something about where you place your treasures. Set the eyes of your heart higher now. You're not tied to sin. You're not tied to rules and regulations. You're tied to a relationship with him. Practically, when a person comes to Christ, they get a whole new worldview. I've got a lot of time in a seat in a commercial airline, more than a million miles over the years. And I always enjoy when someone sits in the seat next to me who it's their first time. Some of them are white knucklers, you know, they're just waiting for the takeoff, sweating beads of sweat. But almost all of them, they want to trade places if I'm by the window so they can stick their nose on the window and look out. And if you've done that, you remember it. Because it's a wonder. It's amazing. You go across Greenland and you see all these icebergs floating out there, some of them as big as skyscrapers. Even just regular valleys, they turn into mountains, and you see the way they integrate, and you see little towns and then larger ones and huge cities, and you see streams in the mountain. They come down, they go into rivers, rivers go into the ocean. It's just a different view of life. You will be changed forever once you've seen that, right? It helps you realize how big the world is and how small we are. But it gives you a completely different perception, a different vision of this world. That's what Paul is talking about, that you would get a completely different view of life here. All of a sudden, this life makes sense. That's why I'm here. God has a plan for my life. He's going to use me to do things to help other people. It's not all about me. It's actually about others. Set your mind on things above. He says it again, verse 2, not on things on the earth. Let heaven fill your thoughts. Think this way. Now, in the NIV, the first verse says set your heart. The second verse says set your minds. Now, Paul has been saying this several times. In fact, this is the fourth time he said it if you've been traveling through the New Testament with us.
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0: 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Box 25, Santa Ana, California, 92702.

You ever feel like you belong in the bad moms club? I mean, heck, the bad sisters club, the bad friends club, the bad wives club. I mean, I know I felt like I belonged in all of those categories at one time or another in my life. And it's hard. It's depressing. And you just wonder, what am I doing here? I feel like I'm failing at everything. Well, you know what? You're not alone. We all have felt that way at one time or another. And it's hard to keep up with all the things that are going on in this day and age. And I was inspired to talk about this because my daughter called me the other day and she just said she has a six-month-old. Yes, I have a six-month-old, beautiful granddaughter, Mila Jolie. And she just said, Mom, she said, I was at Ladies Bible Study the other day. And I just feel tired. I feel exhausted. And I just feel like I'm not measuring up. And of course, me as a mom, as a grandmother now, I just know how she feels. Been there, done that 1,000 times. As a mom, I just want to put in her heart that it's okay. We've all felt that way. And I'd like to tell you we grow out of it, but we really don't. We just go through good days and we go through bad days. God is with us every step of the way. And He said, I have made you unique and beautiful with a plan and a purpose, and you are beautiful, and nothing can separate you from His love. And all He wants you to do and be is just yourself. You're beautiful just the way you are, imperfectly

Ladies and gentlemen, it's great to be back with you again today here on His Channel. And we are doing an overview through the Bible in 1 year here on Chapter and Verse. You know, when you learn the Bible, you learn an overview. And we realized here at His Channel that many of you in your countries are just learning the Bible or maybe getting your very first Bible. So instead of doing a through the Bible in a year where it gives homework to you, an overview is giving you the highlights of all the chapters and each book so you can get a picture. And let me give you an example. When I first became a Christian, I fell in love with the Bible. In fact, I wrote a book called Falling in Love with the Bible. And I asked Pastor Chuck Smith's assistant one day, will it ever happen that I will see the mountaintops and the valleys of the Bible? Will I see a Genesis to Revelation picture? And his response was, yes, but it takes dedication and reading and praying to get that picture in your mind. And I want to encourage you, do not be discouraged when you study your Bible. We just went through the first 26 chapters of Genesis, and in the next program, and this one, we should finish Genesis, but you will have mountaintop and valley pictures. We first saw that Genesis had to deal with creation, and those four words I gave to you that start the Bible out, in the beginning, God. And if you can handle that there was a beginning and God was always there, then the rest of the Bible will become easy to understand. You don't want to fight it. You want to read it and let it speak to you. So we looked at God. Then we looked at his creation. He created the heavens and the earth, our solar system, the sun. He created all the vegetation, all the animals. And then he created man. And then he saw a man should not be alone. He created a woman, Eve, and Adam. And from there, we see this creature that comes into the Garden of Eden and lies and deceives. And he is the devil, a fallen angel. And he came in a form of a creature that was upright, but then God put him down to his belly, and he is now recognized as a serpent. So now we know there's good, there's evil, there's mankind, there's God, there's a creation that is way beyond our understanding. And then we learn they had their first children, Cain and Abel, and there could be many, many others beside that, but they mentioned Cain and Abel, and we have names of others that they had. But Cain, out of jealousy, killed his brother Abel, and God marked him on his forehead and sent him out of the Garden of Eden. And then he put angels with burning swords at the entrance to the garden that only God could be there. Now mankind has gone out, and Cain meets some other beings and becomes their leader. And he names a city after himself. And now we realize there's good people, there's bad people. There's spiritual people, there's evil people. And so far in Genesis, we've seen that picture just by doing an overview. Then we came to the place where it comes mankind. And we realized that there was a man named Abram who was a Chaldean. And he came to a promised land that God would give him. And on the way, he got married. And on the way, he had problems with all sorts of things going on. And he was disobedient to God. And God said, leave your family. And he took his nephew with him. And that nephew went into an area called Sodom and Gomorrah at the tip, the southern tip of the Dead Sea. And it was a notorious area for immoral sexual activity. And God destroyed that area. And to this very day, nothing has ever grown where that evilness was. So then we moved on and we realized that Abram got to the promised land and they began having children. And in our last message, we ended off talking about Jacob and Abimelech. And he is going to meet a king that is of a different nation. And
he's learning now that Abraham is the leader of a brand new nation of people, a genetic strain that God was going to bring a deliverer to, and then he would let this deliverer reach out into the Gentile community and save their souls too. So God loves everyone. And in the pastoral epistles, 1st, 2nd Timothy and Titus, the Bible says that God would have all men to be saved and to come to the knowledge of his Son, Jesus. That's God's desire for you, that your soul could be saved for eternity. So, Father, as we carry on now at verse 1 of chapter 27, would you please speak to all of our hearts in Jesus' name. Amen. So in this chapter, we find out that Jacob had sons, Isaac and Esau. And Isaac came to pass that when Isaac was old, his eyes were dim so that he could not see. He called Esau, Isaac gave birth to Esau and his oldest son and said unto him, "My son, I'm here." "I am," he said. "I now am old. I don't know the day of my death, but I pray that you'll take your weapons." He was a hunter, and he knew that his son could go out and get venison or deer or elk and cook them a special way. Now, the interesting thing is where we left off in chapter 26. It tells us something about the moral corruption of this boy, Esau. It says that Esau was 40 years old when he took his wife Judith, the daughter of Beeri the Hittite, and Reshmath, the daughter of Elon the Hittite, which were a grief of mind both to his mother and Rebekah and to his father Isaac. So here we now see that not everyone in a family is exactly the same as everyone else in the family. And that's a good thing. Actually, it's a sad thing for many of us parents if we see something go wrong and we do our best to help the kids get along. But having a large family and a lot of grandchildren, a lot of great-grandchildren, I realize that two grandsons living in the same home have different personalities. Two granddaughters and great-granddaughters living in the same home may have different personalities. So the mother and the father have a great responsibility. And this is a new era for us as you do an overview. You're going to meet a lot of people and a lot of families in the next few chapters. So from that, we understand how much God loves people and he accepts because of sin in everyone, for we have all sinned and

instead of you. And God accepted that. So now the father is saying to this son who needs a little bit of encouragement from his dying father, and the mother hears about this, and her name, Rebecca, calls the younger son and tells him to come in, and we're going to cook something for your dad, and then you're going to go take it to him, and we're going to make him think that it's his oldest son, Esau. And this is kind of sneaky, it's conniving and manipulating. And but the mom knows that Esau is not a good guy. His heart is not good. He's married into the world DNA. And so the younger son says, but hold it, mom, my brother is very hairy, and she got some of his clothing and put it on him, and she got some hair from a goat and wrapped it around his arms and put it on his hands. And when he brought that meal to his old father, he said, who are you, my son? He said, I'm your son Esau. He lied. Isn't that something? And that's in the Bible. He lied. And this is a man blessed by God. The only way he can continue to be blessed is to ask God's forgiveness. So if you're a liar, you want to ask God to change your heart, that you don't need to lie, that you can let God's love flow in your heart towards other people. So Esau said, come closer. And he felt his hairy hands and he felt his hairy arm. And he says, well, you sound like you're your brother, but it definitely smells like you out in the field working with all those animals. And so he took the food and he ate it. Now the 28th chapter tells us about Esau getting married again. And Jacob, in the same chapter, as his brother is out gaining more wealth and more daughters of rich kings and people out in the world, Jacob is trying his best to follow God. It says, Isaac called Jacob and blessed him and charged him and said, you shall not take a wife of the daughters of Canaan. See, Canaan was what was promised to Abraham, that God's people would end up living there. So in the overview, we take our time and we realize we're learning about families from the creation to families we've come. And now the father with the blessing, Isaac, calls his son and passes the blessing on to him. And he says, I give you the blessing of Abraham to you and to your seed with you. You may inherit the land where you are a stranger, which God gave to Abraham. And today that land is known as Israel. And in the month of May in 1947-48, Israel, according to the United Nations, was accepted as its own nation. Now here's the interesting thing. For centuries, God moved those people out of Israel, and others took over that land that was promised to them, and they were spread all over the world because they were unfaithful to God. Now we see in the human nature the unfaithfulness to family. And if you're unfaithful in your family, you're going to be unfaithful in your business, in your friendships, untrustworthy with your credit. And we can't be that once we give our heart to God. We need to take the blessing that was given to Jacob, that was the blessing of Abraham, that God's children follow God by faith. Abraham heard God's voice, and he followed God's voice, and he lived as God had helped him live. He said that Jacob obeyed his father and his mother. And Esau, seeing that the daughters of Canaan, these foreign girls, pleased not Isaac and his father, he went to Ishmael and took unto the wives which he had, and he married some. In fact, one of Ishmael's sister was Naboth, and he took one of his own relatives as a wife. So we get a picture of two twins. One is

0: deceiving and manipulative. The other is set in his ways and doesn't care about what God or his mom and dad think. Now, here's why it's important to be a good father and be a good mother, is that children will follow your lead. If you're going the wrong direction, they probably will grow up to go the wrong direction. But if you honor your mother and father, God will honor you. In fact, in the commandments, that is the only verse throughout the Bible that promises you longevity, to honor your mother and father. Respect them and honor them, and God will honor you. Because if you can't honor your father, you're not going to honor the police officer. And if you can't honor the police officer and you get into the military, you're not going to honor your drill sergeant, and you're going to be strong-willed your whole life. And so your mother is a balance to your father. And your mother will be more tender and gentle. And your father will be more straight up and stern. And he will want to teach you lessons. So don't get bitter. Don't get angry. Get God. And he will help you be the man and the woman that you should be according to his plan. Now, when we go to the next chapter, we find out that Jacob falls in love, and he marries this beautiful woman that is Rachel. And Rachel came to water her father's flock. He was a wealthy man named Laban. And as this servant was there, coming from Jacob's family, he was trying to find a daughter for him. And this is who he ends up marrying. And yet, when he sees and meets Rachel, he falls madly in love with her. And it says that he said to her dad, Laban, "I will serve you for 7 years for Rachel, your young daughter." So he made a deal, and he worked 7 hard years. However, God was teaching him lessons. And maybe, just maybe, you're thinking, the family part of this Bible sounds pretty normal, actually. I mean, it's not perfect. I thought everybody had to be perfect to know God. No, you don't have to be perfect, because he's perfect. And he's going to put his spirit in you that is perfect, and it'll lead you and guide you. It's not a religion, it's a relation. You having a personal relation with the one who made you. And you say, well, how do you know that? Well, you go in another place in the Bible, in Jeremiah chapter 1, God calls Jeremiah, and he's probably a teenager when he's called. And maybe you were a teenager when you were called, or even younger in Sunday school. Or maybe you're a teenager now and you don't know about God. You see, he said, I want you to go and preach to the nations. And he said, oh, God, I can't go preach. I'm just a youth. And that term youth, to many, points to the fact that he's just a young man. He's a teenager or a very young man. I can't speak. And God says, don't tell me you can't speak, because before I formed you in your mother's womb, I knew you, and I ordained you to be a prophet to the nations. So let's look at that for just a moment. God knew him. Now, I've studied world religions, and I know there's such a thing in some religions called karma, that this is going to come around again. But this isn't karma. This is God knew him, which means he thought him out. He knew he'd be a man. He knew he'd be a woman. He'd give him the chromosomes to be the man or the chromosomes to be a woman. He gave him the genetic structure to bring him to where he is as a human being. And then he put in him the ability to accomplish something very special. You're the only person that's ever been on the earth like you. And you're not reliving karma that you have to pay for your past mistakes, because God's Son shed his blood on the cross for you. In fact, to encourage you, before he died and got to that cross, he said that God so loves the world that he gave his only begotten Son, that whosoever would believe in him would never die, but live forever. And that's what God has for you. Now, it took me 26 years of my life of making lots of mistakes, hurting lots of people, and accomplishing really nothing. But the moment I surrendered my life to God, and the very night I started reading my Bible, and my first year I spent 5 to 6 hours day and night reading and memorizing, and I just fell in love with the book because I saw all my mistakes and how to get through them. And the Bible taught me how to love people and how to forgive people and how to accept people. God would have you find peace in your life. And that peace will only come when you accept you are who you are. And by God's grace, you're going to be who he wants you to be. And it's his responsibility to help you mature into that. So he marries this beautiful woman, Rachel. And Laban says, all right, your 7 years is coming up. So they had a party and he drank a little too much. And Laban, the father, sent the oldest sister into the tent when Jacob had had too much to drink and they consummated the marriage. He was furious and angry. And the father was a cheat like he was. He was a manipulator. He said, well, listen, it's not right in our country that you marry the youngest. The oldest always gets married first. So you take Leah, her older sister, as your wife now. You work 7 more years to get the one you love. And that's how his marriage started out, having 2 wives and having to work 14 years because he wasn't slow enough in his fast-paced life to reason things out and to ask God what he wanted done, because obviously he led him to that beautiful woman. Now, in the 30th chapter, Jacob made an agreement with Laban, Rachel's father, and he got tired of working for him, and it came down to the place that Leah, the older daughter, had children. And it came out that in the field in the evening, Leah went out to meet him and said, thou, you must come unto me, for surely I have hired you with my son's mandrakes. And he lay with her that night, and God hearkened unto Leah, and she conceived and bare Jacob the 5th son. And then she had another son, and that was Issachar. Then he had another, the 6th. Leah conceived again and bare Jacob the 6th son. And Leah said, God has endowed me with a good dowry, and my husband will dwell with me because I have borne him 6 sons. And she called this son Zebulun. And then she called the next one named Joseph. And Joseph is a man we all want to learn from. He's the youngest of the family. And if there's a pecking order in a family, the youngest usually gets pecked on the most. And the one in the middle gets it from both sides. So we want to learn about this family that seems so out of whack, that they're deceiving one another, but yet they keep moving forward. And now a baby named Joseph is going to come, and this man is going to meet God, and he's going to be used to change the world. And he is going to affect Egypt and the Middle East forever. So we want to encourage you. You take some time in your life and spend it with God reading your Bible. And as you get the overview and you start digging into it, you get all the little pieces and the things that could speak to you that might not speak to me or somebody else. You see, the Bible is anointed by the Holy Spirit. And Jesus promised us that where 2 or more are gathered together, like we are all around the world right now, there I will be in your midst. His love for you is so overwhelming. His word for you will strengthen you and make you strong. And you will find out that people aren't always who you think they are, but still you can love them even if they don't love you back. So walk with the Lord by faith and not by your sight, because in all these family stories, the Lord speaks. Let him speak to your family in Jesus' name.
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3: Welcome to Behind the Cameras. And this little update is for the month of August to see what's going on here at His Channel. And friends, as you know, behind me here, I'm out at our SoCal soundstage, and they're setting up for a production. And this kind of gives you an idea. I told them, just turn a camera around, because they're working over on that section over there and way over. They've got the stuff going on over there. And this back is the staging area where you prepare for your program. You sit down and you do a talk through with your guests, and then you go to the particular set. We have three sets out here. We have the World News Briefing set for Tom Hughes, and then we have my Pray for a Miracle set, and then we have the talk style set. And then we can move sets around for little special productions. But for this month, for those of you that know Jan Markell, go to her gallery. She has a show for August, and it's with Michelle Bachman. And I'm telling you, Michelle explains so clearly about communism and socialism and what is going on in America, because, friends, I've never been very much concerned, and you know I'm not political. I'm just 100%, how can we proselyte the gospel, and what country can we get into to share the message of Jesus? And I let the politicians do what the politicians do. But I have had the privilege to travel in countries almost in every part of the world, and I know what communism looks like, and I know at the end results. I remember in Romania, when we were able to go there after the communism fell, do you know that I found out that the little kids, when they go to bed at night, they stuff food between their cheeks to make sure they have enough food for the next day, and so the parents always make sure they take the food out so the kids don't choke when they're sleeping. I mean, who'd ever think of it? And when you go to the stores, it's like there was some kind of stocking problem. They're just empty. Or they just have one item and it's just going down the shelf. And we're starting to see that with this communism that is taking effect in America. And friends, it's partially our fault. It started in the 90s with the schools. When they centralized schooling, they no longer taught the kids about the greatness of the country and the uniqueness of the United States. And so these kids are growing up to not have much respect for the country. If you don't have respect and you don't know your history, it's easy to change them over to a new system. And socialism, the problem is it promises you everything and gives you nothing. So, friends, we really have to pray about that. But you can tune in, see that with Jan Markell, with Michelle Bachman. In fact, Jan said that she is going to start taping, she's hoping, a program every 2 weeks. And remember, Jan retired, and we thought we weren't going to get any more of Jan, but all of you just kept hitting her with emails. Jan, we need you. Jan, we need you. So she's really enjoying it, and I think she's doing a great job because we've got a few on the Ruku Gallery with her, a special guest, and they're very informative. Another thing on our Ruku, I only got a few more minutes here. Ruku, we just updated the app again, and so now on Ruku, you have galleries for some of your favorite programs, so you can see like 2 or 3 or 4 weeks on your Ruku app. And friends, pray for Israel. We have to do some upgrades there. We have to put an indoor studio. We have outdoor studio. We need an indoor studio. Pray for us because this is something we have to do, and it's very difficult to do things over there. They're extremely costly. It's time for me to go. I'll give you a little bit more behind the scenes. And may God richly bless all of you. Tell a friend about his channel. God bless.
4: There is no person that God cannot save. There is no promise that God will not keep. There is nothing that our God cannot do.

Turning your Bibles to 1 Samuel chapter 17. This is our Heart After God series, the story of David, and it's also your story, that we would live in the victory that is ours, not in David the king, but the son of David, our King of kings and Lord of lords. But David is such a great example to all of us. We're reminded that we all fight battles, and we all face giants that can be intimidating, fearful, and ferocious. In fact, fear itself is perhaps the greatest enemy of all. We're told again and again and again in Scripture to not fear, and yet worry and anxiety and fear is often within us. It's a fight every day for so many. What if this happens? What if that happens? What then? What's next? And then not only do we fight these personal emotional battles, but there's the battle with sin and temptation. Satan attacks us. And there are areas in all of our lives where we are vulnerable, where like a giant, Satan attacks us and tempts us and threatens us and taunts us and so often triumphs over us. And when this happens, when we are defeated by the devil, it robs us of peace. When we yield to temptation and the threats of the enemy, steals our joy, defeats us, and keeps us in bondage. And so no matter what you do, some of you, you have been trying and failing. You have prayed, you have pleaded, and yet these enemies, these giants, if you will, keep coming against you. Giants like pride, or profanity, or pornography, or envy, or gossip, or gluttony, or lust. All of these giants that move against us, that beat us down and beat us up and keep defeating us. Sometimes your giant may be an issue you can't resolve. It's the giant of a financial problem or a career issue and you're facing it. Or maybe it's a spouse who doesn't know and love and follow Christ. A spouse who doesn't know the Lord. It's an issue in your life. It's the shadow of a giant. Or maybe it's your children, a prodigal child. And you've prayed and you've asked God to restore that child, but so far, it's not happening. So far, the giant keeps looming large in your life. So what's this message from David and Goliath's story teach us? What are we to learn today? How to overcome the giants. And not just overcome them, but to kill them and live in victory. God's plan for all of his children is that we live in victory. The scripture says, in Christ's triumph, we all triumph in Christ Jesus. And what shall we say to these things? The scripture says, if God be for us, who can be against us? You are more than a conqueror. You are a super conqueror. You are a champion when you know and follow the Lord Jesus Christ. So in 1 Samuel chapter 17, 1 Samuel chapter 17, we're going to look first of all at the first three verses. I'm going to break this up. You don't know how hard this is to try to preach this in one message. But verse 1 says, now the Philistines, this was the mortal enemy of Israel, gathered their armies for battle. They were godless idolaters who opposed Israel, the people of God. And they were gathered at Socoh, which belongs to Judah, and encamped between Socoh and Azekai in Ephes-Damim. And Saul and the men of Israel were gathered and encamped in the valley of Elah. I've been there on numerous occasions, this very spot, in the valley of Elah in Israel. And there are two cliffs on either side. It is a virtual perfect battlefield, if you will. And the distance between the two cliffs is about 100 yards. It's about the size of the length of a football field. And so you have the armies of the Philistines on one side and the armies of Israel on the other side.
And on the Philistines stood on the mountain on one side, and Israel stood on the mountain on the other side with a valley between them. And here in this valley, this victory is going to take place for the people of God. So the victory did not come between two armies or two nations, but mano a mano, two men, two champions. The champion of the Philistines, whose name was Goliath, and the champion, the unsung champion of Israel, a shepherd boy named David. But first, let's meet this giant, this vicious enemy, Goliath. How big was this bad boy? Well, the scripture says, look at verses 4 through 11, and there came out from the camp of the Philistines a champion named Goliath of Gath. Remember, Gath, in our study of Joshua, was a place where giants reigned in the land. So he was from Gath, whose height was 6 cubits and a span. So that means somewhere between 9 feet 6 inches to 9 feet 9 inches tall. He just, for all you NBA fans or basketball fans, he's just 4 inches from the top of the rim. That's a bad boy. His armor was 200 pounds. He wore a bronze helmet. Let's read that. He had a helmet of bronze on his head, and he was armed with a coat of mail. And the weight of the coat was 5,000 shekels of bronze, about 200 pounds. His armor weighed about 200 pounds. And he had bronze armor on his legs and a javelin of bronze slung between his shoulders. And the shaft of the spear was like a weaver's bead. And his spearhead weighed 600 shekels of iron. And his shield bearer went before him. So the spear weighed about 20 pounds. The head of the spear, the point of the spear, was about 20 pounds. And I always think it's rather hilarious that this guy needed a bodyguard. This spear bearer went along with him. And, you know, of course, he thinks he's a bad guy. He's walking with the man. Yeah, we're bad. We're bad. Here we come. So there he is, this vicious criminal champion. He's powerful. He's profane. He's a professional soldier. And every day he comes out for 40 days, twice a day, he comes out and taunts the children of Israel and says, send out a champion. You send someone to fight against me. Verse 9 says, if he is able to fight with me and kill me, then we will be your servants. But if I prevail against him and kill him, then you shall be our servants and serve him. Verse 10, and the Philistine said, I defy the ranks of Israel this day. Give me a man that we may fight together. Well, when Saul and the children of Israel heard these words, they were traumatized and neutralized with fear. He says, winner take all. Whoever wins in this cage fight in the valley of Elah takes it all. And this goes on, as I said, for 40 days. No one is willing to fight this beast, this bully. Because verse 11 says they were all paralyzed with fear.

0: Every day we're bombarded with conflicting information, and it's getting more and more difficult to know what's exactly actually true. 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So where do you find truth? Truth that you can depend on. 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
0: 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And we won't stop telling everyone about the good news of Jesus Christ till the whole world hears. Point number one that I want you to have in your takeaway is when you face your giants in life, when you face these battles in life that we talked about, when the enemy is attacking you and taunting you and tempting you, what do? You know what your why is. Know your why. Because David said in verses 29 and 30, when he was remonstrated with by his brothers and by Saul and others saying, you can't do this, he said, is there not a cause? Is there not a cause? So when you understand your purpose and understand your cause in life, your why in life, when you face those giants, you remind yourself of your why, your purpose in Christ. You see, those of us who know Jesus, we have a different mindset than the world. Like David had a different perspective. He had a different mindset. As a man thinks in his heart, so is he, the Bible says. So David was a worshiper before he was a warrior. Read the Psalms. Read the story of David. And you see the heart of this young man and the heart of David throughout his days. Before he was a soldier, he was a singer. He gave us these great Psalms because he knew God. He was full of faith, and because he was full of faith, he had clarity on what his life was about. And because he had clarity, he had therefore courage. Learn this. Circumstances do not have to control your thoughts. The world does not have to control your thoughts. Satan does not have to control our thoughts. Remind yourself. Teach yourself why you do what you do, what God has called you to do in your life. And when you do this, then comes the clarity. Then comes the conviction. Then comes the courage. It gives you grit. It gives you grace. It gives you resilience. It gives you perseverance. Fear takes all of that away. Your worries destroy you. That's why your mind is so often filled with circumstances you can't control, and you're worrying and you're wringing your hand, or you're fearful of those around you. I say the fear of man will make you a coward, but the fear of God will make you a hero. Amen. Because of this, David had a godly perspective. While everyone else was saying, man, that giant is too big to fight, to David's perspective, who said, he's not as big as my God. Amen. He's too big to miss, for one thing. David's encouragement, where does that kind of courage come from in our lives? 1 Samuel 30:16, when David was going through a particular rough patch, says that David strengthened himself or encouraged himself in the Lord. Now, Satan and his crowd, including sometimes our own family members, like David's own brothers, were his biggest critics. Remember Eliab, the older brother who was passed over as king, and David was brought in from the shield while Eliab led the charge here. Say, what are you doing here? Why are you here? Go back to the sheep. And there will always be people in our lives. When you believe God, when you trust in God, there will always be people who will doubt you, who will diss you. Bad advice came his way. Saul, who was too scared to go out there and fight the giant himself, he was the king, he should have done it. So-called champion, but God had set him aside. Saul says, here, David, take my armor. That's really bad advice. David tries on the armor and he's clinking around in this armor that was too big for him. He said, I can't fight like this. From the world's perspective, we often get advice that is bad advice. And skeptics and critics who will always try to put us down. That's what happened to David. But David refused to listen to any of that because he had heard from God. David trusted God. And God rewarded him greatly with a victory because God rewards those who diligently seek him. Never allow the enemies of Christ to shut you down or shut you up or to keep you from killing giants in your life. The key to spiritual victory is the ministry and the power of the Holy Spirit. Amen. The Bible says, greater is he that is in you than he that is in the world. Back in 1 Samuel chapter 16 and verse 13, when David was appointed, then anointed as the king, and the oil is dripped on his head as the sign of the Holy Spirit's appointment of his life. Oil is a symbol of the Holy Spirit in the Bible. And then it says in verse 13, the Spirit rushed upon David. What a rush! The Spirit of God now is flowing in him and through him. Jesus would later say, regarding the Holy Spirit, he would later say, when you believe in me, out of your innermost being shall flow, shall rush rivers of living water. And so here's this young man, full of God, full of his Spirit. Every single day of your life, you choose whether you will live by faith or live by sight. Do you know that? Every single day you decide whether you will live by faith or by sight. Life is a series of choices. And if you choose fear or feelings, you will live in insecurity and immobility and insignificance. But when you choose to live by faith and to believe God and to live for his purpose for your life, then comes the confidence, then comes the certainty, then comes the courage. Then you will act in faith. Here's the thing about faith. Faith is not a feeling. There are feelings related to our faith, but faith is not a feeling. Faith is a belief. To believe, and faith is active. And if you will act in faith and live with an active faith and be willing to take risk as God calls you, to step out of your comfort zone. David could have gone back home, stayed with the sheep, but he knew he had a greater purpose. And the cause, what was the cause? The glory of God. David was incensed that no one was standing up to this guy, this giant, because here he is defying God, the one true God. He's speaking blasphemies against God and nobody's saying anything until David shows up and says something. And he says, this giant's going down. So David shows up to the battlefield delivering this food. He volunteers. Look down in verse 28. Now, Eliab, his eldest brother, heard when he spoke to the men, and Eliab's anger was kindled against David, and he said, "Why have you come down, and with whom have you left those sheep in the wilderness? Go do your job, David. Get back to the sheep. I know your presumption and the evil of your heart." He challenges the best part of David, which was his heart. God knew his man's heart. When someone is a critic or a skeptic, even in your own family, so often they are carnal and disrespectful and dishonest. I've seen it for many years. Pay no attention to the people in your life who say you can't. Or you shouldn't. David's heart was much bigger than the giant. This was a mismatch in a way you might not think. David had this thing in the bag, literally, with five smooth stones. People say, well, why did he have five stones? Did he not have the faith to believe that one shot would take him down? Well, I look at that in two ways. First of all, Goliath, he had four brothers. He was going to get every one of them if necessary. So I don't know about that, but what I do know, that David also was humble and he was human. So he took five. He might miss on the first one. So he took five smooth stones. And he went in the power and the name of the living God. Let's read the scripture again. Verse 40, and then he took his staff in his hand and chose five smooth stones from the brook and put them in his shepherd's pouch, and his sling was in his hand, and he approached the Philistine. And the Philistine moved forward and came near to David with a shield bearer in front of him. And when the Philistine looked and saw David, he disdained him, for he was but a youth, ruddy and handsome in appearance. And the Philistine said to David, "Am I a dog that you come to me with sticks?" And the Philistine cursed David by his gods. And then Philistine said to David, "Come to me, and I will give your flesh to the birds of the air and to the beast of the field." And then David said to the Philistine, "You come to me with a sword and with a spear and with a javelin, but I come to you in the name of the Lord of armies, the Lord of hosts, the God of the armies of Israel, whom you have defied. And this day the Lord will deliver you into my hand, and I will strike you down and cut off your head, and I will give the dead bodies of the host of Philistine this day to the birds of the air and the wild beast of the earth, that all of the earth may know there is a God in Israel." There's your cause. That the world may know our God. That's all of our causes. The bully is enraged. He roars. "Am I a dog?" And he cursed David. But David replies, "I come to you in the name of the Lord. Today I will conquer you. Today I will kill you." And I love verse 48. It says, and David ran to the giant. You can't kill the giant until you confront it. He rushed to the giant, full of the Holy Spirit, and he ran to the giant. And with that one stone, he hit him right between the eyes, and the giant goes down. But he wasn't dead. So David, what did David do? Verses 50 and 51 tells us that David went and with the giant's own sword, cut his own head off. Well, you say, that's brutal. Poor giant. No, not poor giant. Because have you ever seen those scary movies when you think something, the monster's dead, and then it gets back up and comes again? You know, one of those. So the giant's down, but he's not dead. And so David cuts his head off. What a victory. So what are we learning from all this? The battle belongs to the Lord. Your battle, your fight is a spiritual battle. That's why Ephesians 6:10 says, be strong in the Lord and the power of his might. That's why the scripture says in Philippians 4:13, I can do all things through Christ who strengthens me. If we fight these battles that we're facing, these giants that we're dealing with in our lives in our own strength, we lose. But when we fight in the power of God and go in the name of the Lord our God, we win. Amen. Cut off the giant's head. Don't just take the giant down. Attack the giant. Resist the giant. Run to the battle. You don't stand there and argue with the giant. You know, you don't negotiate with terrorists. And Satan is a terrorist. Finish him off. When it comes to sin in your life, the only way to deal with sin is to kill it. I am crucified with Christ. Nevertheless, I live. John Owen said, be killing sin or sin will be killing you. So don't mess around with these giants in your life. Kill them in the name of Jesus. It's kill or be killed. David decapitated Goliath so that the world would know there would be no comeback for this criminal. And when the Philistine army saw it, they ran in fear. And so will Satan resist the devil and he will flee from you. When it comes to your temptations, you have to be brutal about how you deal with sin and temptation. Now, in closing, this is a vicarious kind of victory because what happened that day on the battlefield in the Valley of Elah happened at a place called Golgotha when Jesus, the son of David, went one-on-one with Satan at the cross. And he vicariously, just as David won this great victory for the army of Israel, just as David vicariously, victoriously took down the giant, when Jesus went to the cross, the Son of God, the King of Kings, he took down the giant. He destroyed principalities and powers. And that's why we say, and it's not cliche to say, we do not fight for victory in the Christian life. We fight from victory. Our victory has been won in the Lord Jesus Christ. And therefore we live in this victory.